0: It wasn't a large confrontation. It wasn't a public martyring of himself. He just wanted to do the right thing, especially having been born from the South, and wanting Harry Belafonte to be able to come on and sing like anybody else on his show. And my goodness, the story of him and apartheid and getting apartheid drawn back, or at least the curtain pulled back for a day, is just a beautiful story. He ended beautifully. Equality, friendship, and relationship are the things he was looking for. No politics, no ideology. Those three things, the hallmark of Pat Boone's life. And by the way, we have more Pat Boone stories. 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It's a remarkable life, not only as an entertainer, but as a man and also as a Christian man. Just a beautiful soul. The story of Pat Boone here on Our American Stories. 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
0: This is Our American Stories, and we love telling you stories about our history because we think it's one of the most important things we can share. Because of this, we love people who love history. Today, one of our regular contributors tells us about the history of New York City in a way you've probably never heard.
2: Manhattan, Manahatta, the Algonquin's Island of Hills, is 12 and a half miles long and 2.5 miles wide at its broadest point. Every day, 1.5 million people ride its buses and 3.5 million its subways. Each fare was $2.75 when my wife and I left the city for New Hampshire. But 59,000 commuters now ride free on the Staten Island Ferry. Ben Sweeney, a Staten Island historian, defines a ferry as a function rather than a boat. Waterborne transportation regularly crossing some body of navigable water for the convenience of persons, vehicles, and animals. The first Staten Island ferry of which we know started in 1708. It ran between William Street in Manhattan and the watering place, now Tompkinsville, on the east shore of Staten Island. Oarsmen powered the first ferries. Later, someone devised a horse-driven treadmill to propel the boats. In 1810, Cornelius Vanderbilt, a handsome, profane Staten Islander, borrowed $100 from his mother to run a ferry from Stapleton, another East Shore town, and the foot of Whitehall Street. 7 years later, he launched the first steam ferry, the Nautilus, and charged an extortionate 25-cent fare, children half price. By contrast, the nickel fare was sacrosanct for most of the 20th century, rising to 25 cents and then 50 cents only under pressure of the city's fiscal crises. Then on July 4th, 1997, Mayor Giuliani decreed there would be no more fare, just in time for that year's mayoral elections. For 5 years, five mornings a week, I walked to the ferry terminal in St. George, Staten Island, to catch a ferryboat. From its bow, Manhattan's towers gleamed on the horizon like the fabled city of El Dorado. or like a vision of the city of God. The boat rumbled from its slip past the great bronze statue on Bedloe's Island. My paternal grandfather saw the same statue from an immigrant ship in 1906. He was then an 18-year-old adventurer who had escaped conscription into the armies of the Tsar by crossing the border into Austrian Poland beneath the load in a manure wagon. He had thence made his way through Austria, Germany, and Belgium, where he quickly picked up a sound idiomatic French, which he could speak well into his ninth decade, and then to England, whence he sailed from Southampton. Within a century of his arrival, his experience of a long sea passage, closing with the vision of a mighty woman, her lamp, the imprisoned lightning, has become uncommon, if not unknown. Men and women no longer come here in steerage. They land from airplanes, something of which my grandfather probably had no knowledge in 1906, a practical technology even now barely a century old. So, too, we have changed how we carry freight across the seas. Now the great container ships glide past St. George to Elizabeth Port and the Bay of Newark, where the containers stand stacked for transfer to train and truck. Of the hundreds of ships that once daily lined Manhattan's shores with a forest of masts, only a few cruise liners now swing at anchor. At Whitehall, in lower Manhattan, swift currents and contrary winds bumped my boat into its slip. Nearby, a pile driver alternated puffs of steam with hammer blows as it drives a wooden pile into the harbor floor. It was probably the last working steam-powered machine in Manhattan, if not the city. Nothing more surely measures progress than the obsolescence of steam, the driving force of the Industrial Revolution. The city's last steam locomotives, the Brooklyn Eastern District Terminal's oil-burning switchers, serving the waterfront north of the Navy Yard, dropped their fires in 1962. The last steam ferryboat, the Verrazano, stopped all engines in 1981. New York is older than Philadelphia or Boston, yet only a handful of pre-revolutionary buildings have survived. St. Paul's Chapel on Lower Broadway is the only one in Manhattan. Walking uptown, I often unfairly contrasted the city with John D. Rockefeller's colonial Williamsburg. Manhattan's past exists side by side with the present, and though fragmented, often remains oddly alive. Williamsburg was barely a ghost town when Rockefeller began restoring what had been Virginia's colonial capital. Today, the hamlet is beautifully restored and maintained. It presents a careful, corporate, and inoffensive vision of colonial history. Downtown's tortuous, irregular streets are those laid out by the Dutch and the English, except Broadway, which was an Indian trail running north from the Battery before the white men came. Some street names have changed, usually for political reasons. Crown Street was renamed Liberty. But most remain the same. The indispensable AIA Guide to New York City notes that Pearl Street was once the edge of the island where mother-of-pearl oyster shells littered the beach. Wall Street, the most famous, was the site of the northern boundary of New Amsterdam, where a wall was erected against the English and the Indians. Of course, there have been no beavers on Beaver Street for nearly 300 years. In 1771, the royal government erected a gilt bronze equestrian statue of King George III and a black iron fence with ornamental crowns. After the first reading of the Declaration of Independence on July 9, 1776, up at the Commons, just south of today's City Hall, a mob of patriots came downtown, toppled the statue, and broke off the crowns. The statue was broken up and carried away and melted for shot. A fountain has taken its place. The fence remains. Downtown's tangled streets contrast with the grid of right angles and straight lines imposed on most of Manhattan by a board of street commissioners in 1807. Their plan was memorialized on the Randall map, named after John Randall Jr., the engineer and surveyor who created it and drew it by hand. Nearly 25 years ago, Harry Kleiderman pulled me into the Manhattan Borough President's Topographical Bureau. Harry worked there. He was tough, profane, and worldly, and I liked him a lot. His romanticism

0: fold lines. Harry unrolled part of it. Randall had drawn and named the streets with India ink and watercolored the landforms. There was the Collect Pond and Minetta Brook and Kipps Bay and the rolling hills of Chelsea that would all soon vanish beneath the pavements and landfills of the city. The map was perfect and exquisite. The Topographical Bureau and its predecessors maintained it as if it were the Holy of Holies, because in a worldly way, it is. It's the root of all land use in Manhattan. I lightly touched its edge for a moment. It's made of a heavy parchment to endure for the ages. The Randall map is one of the few objects I've touched that is so rare and unusual as to be literally priceless. Then Harry rolled it up again and closed the drawer.
1: And you've been listening to Bill Bright give a short history lesson of New York, his own personal history lesson of New York. And it is a city with many bridges, many tunnels, and a whole lot of interesting dimensions. And we want your stories about your town, and send them to OurAmericanStories.com. Bill Bright's short history lesson of New York City, here on Our American Stories.

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0: This is Our American Stories, and up next, Joey Cortez brings you a story about a fictional character we all know and love, Superman, and how he would team up with a real-life undercover agent to take down a truly vicious villain.
1: Over the years, Superman has fought many villains, including the KKK. Rick Bowers brings us the story of how the hero not only fought this villain in the fictional series, but also in real life. Here's Rick with the backstory.
2: The actual Superman character was created by two Jewish kids in Cleveland in the 1930s. And these two kids were high school students, and they loved science fiction. They would hole up in their attic studio, reading science fiction magazines, books. They would go to the movies, you know, caped heroes like Zorro were doing great things on the big screen. And they were taking all of that in. And they started to create their own characters. And they created a character and a story called The Reign of Superman. But in that first iteration, Superman was bad. He was an evil scientist doing horrid experiments on homeless men during the Depression. And he had no real superpowers. He was just super evil. So they were creating some interesting characters, but there was always something about that character, that original Superman, that was not quite right. So they put that on a shelf and let it incubate. And as Superman lore goes, one night, Jerry Siegel, one of these two young men who were struggling to get through the Depression, find work, and make it in the field of comic art, had an epiphany. We have it backwards. What the world really needs is a good Superman. And that epiphany and the character that evolved from it came just as publishers in New York City were developing the first comic books. And the first comic books were actually compilations of newspaper strips, Little Orphan Annie, Popeye. And those newspaper strips would be put in books

0: and sold for a dime a piece. But after the supply of newspaper strips had been exhausted, these publishers needed original content. And one publisher recalled this set of drawings that these kids from Cleveland had set with this character called Superman. And they were in a pinch to launch a comic book called Action Comics. So they hired Jerry Siegel and Joe Shuster to put together 13 pages of Superman stories for the original edition of Action Comics. And before anyone really knew what happened, hundreds of thousands of those comic books had been sold. And the character that we all now know as Superman was born.
1: Boys and girls, your attention, please. 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
0: In the 1940s, the Adventures of Superman on the Air was created.
1: Faster than an airplane, more powerful than a locomotive, impervious to bullets.
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0: And a creative writer and producer named Bob Maxwell transformed Superman into a radio show from the Mutual Broadcasting System in New York, where actors and sound effects people would create a radio program three times a week where Superman took on mad scientists and crime gangs and evil spectral beings. And it became a hit. So Superman was now in comic books. He was a strip in newspapers. He was a serial in the movie theaters. And he was reaching 4 million households three times a week through the radio. As World War II comes, the creators use him more as a weapon against America's enemies. So he's taking on Nazi spies. He's taking on German generals. And in one case, he actually took on Hitler and grabbed him by the scruff and carried him off to an international tribunal to be tried for war crimes. So Superman has become a meaningful character in certain ways. And as the war ended, and as times changed, the creators of the radio program asked a very perplexing question. What do we do now? It seemed like the crime bosses and the evil scientists had run their course. The war was over, so Hitler was no longer a target. But there was something happening here at home that got their attention. The Ku Klux Klan was attempting a revival. 6 million Jews had just been killed in Nazi concentration camps. And here we have people in our own backyard who are preaching a similar philosophy and who believe that this post-war era can belong to them, that we can bring Americans along to the Klan's philosophy. And we can create an organization with millions of members. So these two forces are very different. One is a fictional character on the radio, in comic books, and one is an actual real world organization that is actually carrying out atrocious acts against its enemies. Who would know that one day they would collide? While all this was happening, a young man named Stetson Kennedy was growing up in Jacksonville, Florida. Even at the age of 12, he was extremely uncomfortable with the perverse and pervasive racism of the time. Through the streets of Jacksonville, Klansmen marched, some on horseback, dressed in robes and hoods. And at first he thought that this was kind of a club for grown-ups, and they got to dress up in costumes every day of the year, anytime they wanted. But he later learned that this was actually a group that, quote, took care of people in Colored Town, which means they imposed their will on black citizens. And it was when the African-American maid in their house was attacked by the Klan for answering back a streetcar operator who refused to give her the proper change. She was brought home bloodied and beaten, that he realized what the real Klan was all about. And this young man, obviously being out of step with much of the culture of his time, decided at that point that his life would be dedicated to fighting this kind of hate.
3: And we've been listening to Rick Bowers, and he's the author of Superman versus the Ku Klux Klan, the true story of how the iconic superhero battled the men of hate. When we come back, more of this remarkable story on Our American Story.
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3: And we're back with Our American Stories, and the story is Superman versus the KKK. As this organization grew, there was one real-life superhero looking to stop them, Stetson Kennedy. Let's get back to Rick Bowers with the rest of the story.
0: In 1937, Stetson Kennedy became an interviewer with the Florida's Writers Project, which was a New Deal program for unemployed writers, editors, researchers, historians, and they would travel the state collecting life stories, tall tales, folk songs, and fables from common people. But he would record folk songs from blues singers. He would record stories from field hands and sharecroppers. And he started to understand that these stories, these songs, these rituals, these kind of values were what held people together. It held culture together. And so in his mind, this was a great insight. And he came to see that by having this information himself, he could be a much better writer, communicator, and he could tell the stories of the common people and inform others of their plights. So for Stetson Kennedy, it was the injustice that was being inflicted on these poor people. It was the racism that was directed at these African-American field hands, sharecroppers, fishermen. And it just hit him at such a level that he dedicated himself to trying to fix it. And he was working at the time for an organization called the Anti-Defamation League. And the Anti-Defamation League is an organization that opposes the prejudice against Jewish people and fights for the rights of all people. And they hired him as an infiltrator to get inside the Klan. The dangers were very real. 1946, the Klan is reviving in Atlanta, Georgia. And Stetson, through his research, knows this. He knows that this organization, with a long history of violence, is trying to make a comeback. And it's all happening in what they called the Imperial City of Atlanta, Georgia. So he moved to Atlanta, Georgia with the express purpose of infiltrating the Klan. So Stetson, through the ADL, takes on a false persona. He takes on the persona of John Perkins, a encyclopedia salesman and the publisher of a hate sheet. He begins hanging around with Klansmen, talking their language. He begins attending their meetings. And everything he discovers is filed back to the Anti-Defamation League in the form of a spy report. And he's reporting on some of the atrocities at the time that are just so brutal that, they shake you to the core. Two black couples driving down a road outside of Atlanta in that year, 1946, are dragged from their car, taken to a riverbank, and shot dead. A black taxi driver in Atlanta who was seen giving a ride to a white woman is dragged from his car and killed. Inside the Klan group, Stetson would write reports about their plans to invade a government armory, seize weapons, and orchestrate an all-out attack on black communities. And Stetson is in the middle of this. The entire time, he was walking this fine line where one wrong step probably meant death.
5: Stetson also risked writing columns under pseudonyms, exposing the KKK's hierarchy, customs, traditions, and most notably, their brutality. Meanwhile, as we learned earlier, the Superman radio show creators sought a new type of villain based on real-life people, awakening their audience to the evil in their own lives. Their villain would be the KKK, or in their 16-part series known as the Klan of the Fiery Cross. They worked with the ADL and used much of Stetson's findings, hoping to strip the Klan of their mystique and attraction by revealing what they're actually like behind all the secrecy.
0: So through 16 episodes, this arc takes place, and people are kidnapped, people are threatened. Clark Kent and Lois Lane have to put out a special edition of the Daily Planet to let the public know that this Klan group is threatening people. And of course, Superman has to take flight and round up these Klansmen and haul them off to jail. Stetson Kennedy always said the way to take down the Klan is by ridiculing them. That is, if you look closely at their rituals, this language that they use, where everything starts with K, so the big Klan gathering is a Klan vocation. This kind of ridiculous language can be made fun of. These ridiculous outfits that these people wear, these long robes, these hoods over their heads, these little slits for eye holes. They look like clowns. They look like kids at Halloween dressed up as ghosts. So he felt that that was a great way to undercut the Klan.
6: Suddenly, they come into an opening, and as the car stops, Chuck gasps at the strange scene before him. In a glade, casting weird shadows over the nearby hills and lighting the sky above, burns a huge wooden cross. Before it kneel 100 men clothed in long robes. Pointed hoods, slit only at the eyes, cover their heads and faces, and a low guttural chant issues harshly from their hidden lips, sending an uneasy chill through Chuck's blood. While the boy looks about him at the fearsome sight, Matt Riggs dons a robe and hood on which a pale blue scorpion is embroidered. Then, followed by Chuck, he approaches the kneeling hooded band, a strangely barbaric company in the dancing light of the flaming cross.
7: Gosh, who are all these guys, Uncle Matt? And why are you wearing the sheets and the hoods? We're the Clan of the Fiery Cross. Chuck, we're a great secret society pledged to purify America. America for 100% Americans only. One race, one religion, one color.
8: I don't get it. America's got all kinds of religions and colors.
7: Oh, when we get through, there'll only be one.
8: Only one? But the Constitution says all Americans have the same rights and privileges.
7: Constitution? We'll change that. I'll be quiet. Be quiet until I call on you.
9: Attention, brothers. All hail the Grand Scorpion.
7: In the Clan of the Fiery Cross, supreme authority vested by me...
0: So it was a very different kind of program for kids. It was very revolutionary for its time. In the end, it was extremely successful. The media praise that flowed in was extraordinary. Industry groups hailed Superman as a hero for tolerance. Education groups said, now we see that these characters can play a positive role. Newspapers wrote laudatory articles, some of them saying that this is great for kids, but maybe their parents should listen to it as well. There are stories that come from actual Klansmen that tell the story of how their kids would listen to that show and then act it out. So one kid would put on a Superman outfit, the other one would put a pillowcase over their head and wrap a sheet around themselves, and then Superman would grab the white-sheeted kid and, you know, drag him off to jail. Now, these are Klansmen watching this. So they became very infuriated with what this show was doing. And they felt that they were the ridicule of the world, where millions of people are listening to this and they think we're a bunch of fools.
5: The Klan was humiliated. This villain's infamy would soon fizzle out. In the 1920s, during the Klan's peak years, they had 4 million members nationwide. Today, they have only 3,000, thanks in part to the Superman character created by two boys from Cleveland, Ohio, and a real-life superhero with the courage to go undercover and expose a villain in his own backyard.
3: And a special thanks to Rick Bowers for sharing the story. The story of Superman versus the KKK, here on Our American Stories.

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2: Gradually increasing cloud cover across the region tonight, and gradually increasing chances for showers and thunderstorms as well, beginning over the Oklahoma Panhandle and far southwest Kansas, and then gradually spreading further east into central and eastern Kansas through much of the night, with some additional isolated activity developing over northeastern Nebraska. Temperatures falling back into the low 50s for the Nebraska Panhandle, upper 50s and low 60s for much of western Kansas, extending up into central and western Nebraska, and the mid-60s over eastern Nebraska and much of eastern and northern Kansas. The warm spot in the region overnight, southern Kansas and much of Oklahoma, with temperatures in the low to mid-70s. Saturday, a blend of clouds and sun with scattered showers and storms, mainly over the eastern half of the region, with some heavy rainfall for northeast Kansas and southeast Nebraska. Temperatures in the 60s and 70s for most of Nebraska, with some 80s along the Kansas border, 90s for much of Kansas, and a few triple digits in southern Kansas and northern Oklahoma.
0: Severe flooding from hurricanes and other serious storms frequently damage cars. 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A public service message from the National Insurance Crime Bureau.
3: News this hour from Town Hall. I'm Keith Peters in Washington. A deadly shooting rocks the city of Midland in West Texas.
4: The active shooter situation has been resolved.
5: Midland Mayor Lori Blong.
4: And the shooter is confirmed deceased.
5: The suspect, identified by state law enforcement as 45-year-old Victor Mata Villarreal, was found dead after a standoff with police following an attack that left one person dead and at least 10 others injured. Police say the suspect shot at officers during a chase just days earlier. Gunfire started in one part of the city before ending up near a veterinary hospital that was swarmed by police. Audio courtesy KMID KPEJ. I'm Jennifer King.
3: The president says the media is short on details on the potential agreement with Iran. Willie Nelson reports from Washington.
6: President Trump says Iran leaked details about a proposed agreement to the media. The president says reports circulating in the press do not reflect the terms agreed to in writing. Trump also raised concerns about a drone attack near the Strait of Hormuz, calling the incident unacceptable. Willie Nelson, Washington.
3: Shares of SpaceX soared 19% in their Wall Street debut, making the rocket maker's founder and CEO Elon Musk the first ever trillionaire. Musk joined in on the opening NASDAQ bell from the SpaceX facility in Starbase, Texas, and reiterated his lofty goals to make life multiplanetary.
7: We want to be able to take anyone who wants to go to the moon, anyone who wants to go to Mars, or anywhere in the solar system, and maybe beyond the solar system at some point. We want to be able to take you there. Not just a few astronauts, I mean you.
3: SpaceX shares opened at $150 and finished Friday slightly below $161. Good day on Wall Street with the Dow up by 359 points. The NASDAQ rose 79. The S&P advanced 37. More on these stories at townhall.com.
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3: Japan's space industry is pinning hopes on a low-cost rocket. We hear more on that story from international correspondent Charles de Ledesma, reporting from London.
9: Japan's H3 rocket returned to flight on Friday with the debut of a new low-cost variant, a badly needed success for the country's new flagship plan that has struggled with mission failures while facing an increasingly competitive space industry. Friday's mission marks the debut for the H3's new 30 configuration, equipped with triple liquid fuel LE9 engines and no rocket boosters, which is intended to make the series more competitive. The variant's one of three designed to accommodate a wide range of customer needs. The H3 rocket is designed to be more effective in the global space market dominated by Elon Musk's SpaceX. I'm Charles Delizes.
3: News and analysis available at townhall.com. From Washington, I'm Keith Peters reporting. The Trump administration has paid $750,000 to charter a private yacht to evacuate a single American citizen from a remote South Pacific island.
10: The American woman was aboard that cruise ship at the center of a deadly hantavirus outbreak. So say two U.S. officials and an internal government document obtained by the AP. The woman may have been exposed to the virus while aboard that cruise liner in April. She got off that ship and flew to San Francisco before traveling to an isolated island through Tahiti.
3: Correspondent Andrew Stewart, the costly evacuation has added strain to the State Department budget for unforeseen emergencies. A bystander wounded during an exchange of gunfire near the White House last month is an active duty soldier and is still being treated for his wounds, according to the law firm he's retained. The wounded man is identified as Benjamin Del Real. More at Town Hall.
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12: This is Kansas Profile. I'm Ron Wilson, director of the Huck Boyd National Institute for Rural Development at Kansas State University. School must be out. There are children all over town. Some are reading, some are talking, some are playing. But these children aren't actual school kids. They are statues of young boys and girls doing all those things. These statues help share the remarkable story of orphans who came west more than a century ago. It's today's Kansas Profile. Last week, we learned about the National Orphan Train Complex in Concordia. The complex is led by a board of directors, including President Susan Sutton, Vice President Greg Markway, Secretary Joan Frazier, and Treasurer Wanda Phillips. Heather Bigwood is a former curator. The complex shares the touching stories of abandoned homeless children in the big cities of the East who were taken by train to the West and placed with new families during the period from 1854 to 1929. These expeditions were called orphan trains. Some of the conditions from which the children came were terrible. One museum exhibit describes the setting in this quote from the 1890s, quote, "The foundlings come in rags, a newspaper often the only wrap, semi-occasionally one in a clean slip with some evidence of loving care. A little slip of paper pinned on, perhaps, with some message such as this in a woman's trembling hand. Take care of Johnny, for God's sake, I cannot. But even that is the rarest of all happenings," close quote. Imagine the heartbreak of abandoning one's child in desperation. In the late 1850s, New York charities sought to find new, safe, loving homes for these children in the West. Western families could apply to take in these orphans and were screened for their suitability. Agents for the placement agencies traveled west with the children by train and made sure they were placed with families appropriately. After this history was shared by a speaker at Cloud County Community College, community interest was so great that Concordia would ultimately become home to the National Orphan Train Complex. The museum opened in 2007 and has expanded since then. One addition was an actual passenger train car, which was slated to be demolished in Marion, but was rescued and moved to the museum. The train car was owned by a former orphan train rider. After being abandoned, the train car had been used in various ways, most recently as a chicken house. When the train car was moved to the museum on a truck, chicken feathers blew out of it the whole way, Bigwood said. Once it was restored and placed at the complex, a building was constructed around it. Now visitors to the museum can walk through the passenger car and learn about what the travel would have been like for those orphans. When the visitor center was added, 7 statues of children were placed near the entrance. This inspired placement of many more such statues around the community. Each statue is accompanied by a plaque telling the history and biography of an actual individual orphan train rider. Their origins are heart-wrenching, but their following lives are often inspiring. The statues and plaques are sponsored by descendants, community members, or by those businesses near where the statue is placed. This collection now includes more than 50 statues throughout Concordia. One is even placed in the nearby rural community of Jamestown, population 237 people. Now that's rural. The rider stories are quite inspiring. The orphan train riders were survivors, Bigwood said. These children had such difficult childhoods, but they survived through their inner strength. It gives us hope that we can survive our challenges too, she said. These touching stories have attracted international attention. In 2024, the National Orphan Train Complex recorded visitors from 46 of the 50 states and 11 countries, literally from Azerbaijan to Slovakia. For more information, go to www.orphantraindepot.org. That's www.orphantraindepot.org. Whether or not school is out, these statues of children can be found all over town in Concordia. They stand permanently to share the remarkable stories of these brave children and the efforts to find them new homes. We salute all those involved with the National Orphan Train Complex for making a difference by honoring this history. In Concordia, the stories of these orphans live on. For the Huck Boyd National Institute for Rural Development, this is Ron Wilson with Kansas Profile.
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15: UA.org/screwworm/producer. New World screwworm is a destructive pest whose larvae feed on living tissue of animals. Infestations begin when adult flies lay eggs in open wounds, potentially causing severe health problems in cattle and other livestock. Industry officials stress that screwworm is not a food safety concern and cannot be transmitted through beef or other food products. Producers are encouraged to familiarize themselves with the new resources and monitor livestock closely for signs of infestation. Coming up, we've got the KFRM 8 o'clock sale ring, and then we'll check in with Ross Jansen for a look at the weather, and we'll see where Steve is going today on the 2026 KFRM Harvest Tour. All that coming up next.
14: Five 50 a.m. KFRM, Salina, Kansas.
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20: We're joined now by meteorologist Ross Jansen as we take a look at the weather forecast for today on KFRM. 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
21: Today's weather report coming to you from central Kansas, where at least in this part of the state, there's still a lot of wheat to be harvested. Good Friday to you. This is meteorologist Ross Jansen. As we gear up for what should be a pretty good harvest day today across Kansas, we're going to see a breeze kick up from the south. The temperatures look like they'll mostly be in the 80s. And although the humidity stays comfortably low today, it is going to be ramping up later on tonight. And certainly heading into the weekend, we're going to have some higher humidity. Next cold front is set to arrive tomorrow afternoon, and that will be our focus for Saturday storms, most notably from southwest into central and eastern Kansas, and more than likely it will begin after 5 or 6 o'clock. So we should be able to get another good cutting day tomorrow before the storms begin to take off, and once they do, they're going to be pushing to the south and east and then eventually moving out of here later Saturday night. So we do have to work around a storm chance coming tomorrow. I think northwest and north central Kansas will likely miss out on any storms for Saturday, but it does appear to be a fairly decent chance as we get into Saturday afternoon and Saturday evening. Then behind this Saturday front, we've got some much cooler temperatures. In fact, on Sunday, a lot of us will be dropping back into the 70s. So for northwest Kansas today, it is going to be a nice day. We've got sunshine in mid to upper 80s. The breeze will strengthen from the south, get a few wind gusts up to about 25 or 30 miles an hour, and that steady south wind should continue overnight with lows around 60 degrees. We'll go for mid-80s on Saturday. Watch for a wind shift back to the northwest tomorrow in northwest Kansas. And then it looks like a mostly cloudy forecast on Sunday, but I do think we'll escape most of the rain over the weekend in northwest Kansas. So for any harvest that may be ongoing there, it does look like most areas will be dry. Low 70s on the highs, by the way, for Sunday in northwest Kansas. A warm afternoon for southwest Kansas, mid to upper 80s. South winds will be 10 to 20 and gusty through the afternoon. Now, some scattered showers could be back in southwest Kansas later on tonight. I don't think it's going to be a region-wide event, but some possibility for some storms coming later tonight with mid-60s and a steady south breeze overnight. Mid-90s coming up on Saturday. The winds will be strong out of the south. A few thunderstorms Saturday evening, and then we'll be led into a much cooler day on Sunday with mid-70s under a mostly cloudy sky. And there may still be some leftover spotty showers in Sunday's forecast for the southwest, but don't really think it's going to add up to very much. And for central Kansas, a beautiful morning, a great afternoon coming up, mid to upper 80s. The wind will pick up from the south 10 to 20, and south winds will continue overnight with mid to upper 60s for the low temperatures. And then be prepared for late afternoon, but more likely evening storms on Saturday after we go back above 90 tomorrow. South winds gusting 25 miles an hour. And then Sunday, we may not get any rain across central Kansas, but we will have the clouds and cooler temperatures with highs in the 70s. Now, looking into our third full week in June, most of next week is going to be dry. And we've kind of been focused on this theme now for the past several days. The upper level level winds are coming out of the northwest on Monday, and traditionally that doesn't bring much rain to the area. So the first half of next week looks dry. Some of the second half of next week is going to be dry, but the upper level winds are going to shift from northwest back to the west toward the end of next week, and that will eventually start to bring back the possibility for storms. But Monday should be a good harvest day. We're looking at highs in the upper 70s after starting out potentially down in the lower 50s. So another comfortably cool morning on Monday, warming to the upper 70s in the afternoon. Tuesday, we see a small system coming off the Rockies into Kansas. If we can get enough humidity, and that does remain doubtful, we could potentially see a stray shower, a thunder shower popping up in parts of Kansas. But the lower humidity Monday and Tuesday would be detrimental for any possibility of storms. And I know that's good news for the wheat harvest, for the corn crop, the Milo, maybe bad news there, but I really don't think we're going to see too much in the way of any showers or thunder showers on Tuesday because the humidity is just not going to be overly high. Tuesday's high temperatures, by the way, mid to upper 80s, potentially getting to 90 degrees in western Kansas, so we're definitely a lot warmer on Tuesday. Wednesday is hot next week, mid 90s, but another cold front looks like it's going to make its way into the area Wednesday. The chance for thunderstorms midweek will be east of the Flint Hills, and high temperatures again go from 90s back down into the 80s on Thursday behind the front. Cooler temperatures. I don't think Thursday will have any rain whatsoever. And Friday, most areas will likely have dry weather. The wind's going to switch around to the south on Friday. The high temperatures will go back up close to 90 degrees. And just a heads up, because next weekend, we're talking about our fourth weekend in June, it's looking like the chances for showers and thunderstorms will be ramping up once again across parts of the plains. We do see the upper level winds coming back in from the southwest, and we may have a slow moving front in the area. So Saturday into Sunday, we're talking next weekend, the chances for thunderstorms will be back across parts of the plains, and harvest may come to a standstill in a lot of locations. So next week overall, pretty good harvest week, but next weekend, the same cannot be said. That's a look at your regional weather here on this Friday. This is meteorologist Ross Jansen spending a little time in the harvest field today, and I'll be back with you again on Monday with another report.
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17: Breaking news this hour from Town Hall. I'm Rich Thomason. From the Midwest to the Mid-Atlantic and the Northeast, violent storms have roared across a vast area, with the Midwest especially hard hit.
22: Aerial footage shows huge trees on top of crushed vehicles and window panes blown from tall buildings. At least three tornadoes ripped through communities near Chicago Thursday. Police warned residents to take cover in Merrillville, Indiana, about 33 miles southeast of Chicago. When it was over, trees and power lines blocked streets. Homes were damaged and the roof of part of a high school was ripped off. In Streeter, Illinois, local TV news shows a husband and wife trapped in the rubble of their home being rescued by police. The mayor says they're just grateful there have been no reported deaths. I'm Donna Water.
17: Forecasters warn of the possibility of more strong to severe storms later today. President Trump raising hopes for a speedy end to the standoff with Iran. Mr. Trump addressing a teller rally last night, saying that a deal with Iran is close at hand.
23: I don't know if you heard, but we ended the war with Iran today, and they have agreed never to have a nuclear weapon, something that we insisted on. That was the whole purpose. That was 95% of it, and they've done it in the most powerful way you can do it.
17: Skeptics note the president has made similar remarks before, saying they'll believe it when they see it, and questioning whether Iran can be trusted to honor whatever deal is made. They will not be cutting the ribbon today for the new Gordie Howe International Bridge spanning the Detroit River, after all. The Windsor-Detroit Bridge Authority says unresolved issues forcing postponement of today's planned ceremony. There's no word yet on when the U.S.-Canada span will be open. On Wall Street, the Dow futures up 375 points. NASDAQ futures 180 points higher ahead of this morning's opening bell. More on these stories at townhall.com.
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17: Ukrainian forces targeting Russian fuel supplies in the Crimean Peninsula.
9: Ukraine's attacks on the supplies are triggering the worst fuel crisis on the Black Sea Peninsula since it was illegally annexed by Russia in 2014. The persistent strikes reflect Ukraine's growing ability to carry out drone hits and have caught Russia off guard and struggling for a response. Ukraine's successes have highlighted its ability to inflict painful damage on Russia and change the course of the war. Meanwhile, Ukrainian authorities say Russian drone attacks overnight and into Friday morning have injured at least one person in the southern city of Mykolaiv and sparked a large fire at an infrastructure facility in the Kyiv region. Emergency responders, including specialists in a radiation protection unit, were at the scene. I'm Charles Diladesma.
17: It's a fresh blow to Moscow's claim that it is winning the four-year war. News and analysis, townhall.com. The White House rolling out a new effort aimed at helping American fishermen and seafood producers.
24: President Trump is signing a proclamation aimed at expanding opportunities for American fishermen and lowering seafood costs.
25: So it's my honor to be taking this action to lower seafood costs and generate millions and millions of dollars in new business for our great, really great fishermen, great people, by restoring commercial access to three areas of the Western Pacific Ocean. It's a large amount of space we're talking about that they were restricted. Other countries would use it, but our country couldn't use it. You ever hear anything so stupid?
24: Willie Nelson, the White House.
17: An historic day on Wall Street with Elon Musk's SpaceX making its debut on the NASDAQ. And it is the largest initial public offering ever made. More on these stories, townhall.com.
26: If a scorching summer is on the way, you'll be glad you planted flowers that like it hot. It's all about annuals that say, bring on the heat, next on the Old Farmer's Almanac Radio Report. With more practical tips and useful advice, this is the Old Farmer's Almanac Radio Report for Friday, June 12th, the 163rd day of the year. Actress Paula Marshall has a birthday, and the Chicago Bulls won their first NBA championship title on this day in 1991. Are you one of the regions we predicted to have a hotter than average summer? Here's some help keeping your flower garden blooming brightly despite the heat. Zinnias thrive in hot, dry weather. They make great cut flowers, too. In fact, the more you cut, the more the plant produces. Vinca, or periwinkle, is probably the most heat-tolerant annual. The native of Africa thrives in the sun, but doesn't mind shade either. And moss rose is another good bet for a hot summer. Native of South America, it needs a little water, and it's quite hardy, blooming well into the cooler months of fall. That is the Old Farmer's Almanac Radio Report. To find more gardening tips, visit almanac.com.
20: 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This is Steve Knopf, singer for KFRM, reporting on the 2026 Wheat Harvest Tour. I'm in Dodge City and planning to catch one or two folks here this morning, and also do some phone calls with people from around South Central and Southwest Kansas that I didn't get a chance to catch up with earlier this week, and hopefully talk with them and be able to share that with you listeners out there a little bit later today. Right now, it looks like we're not going to be quite as windy according to the weather forecast. Of course, that could always change. We got and partly cloudy skies, but I think some of these clouds might burn off a little bit later. And a little bit later, I am going to head towards east and maybe south, towards Greensburg, Kansas, and see who else I can catch here on the Wheat Harvest Tour. This is Steve Knopfinger reporting for KFRM on the 2026 Wheat Harvest Tour.
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10: The Kansas Sports Spotlight takes a shine on Kansas Jayhawk baseball. Head coach Dan Fitzgerald was named the 2026 Perfect Game College Coach of the Year. Fitzgerald's first National Coach of the Year, Kansas history. After back-to-back Big 12 Coach of the Year, led Kansas to three championships in 2026, the regular season Big 12 title, the Big 12 Tournament Championship, and the Lawrence Regional title, before falling in the Super Regionals just shy of the College World Series. Jayhawks became the first team to win the Big 12 regular season title outright and the Big 12 Tournament title since 2009. Kansas claimed the Big 12 regular season championship with 22 league wins. It was the first regular season conference championship for Kansas since 1949 as a member of the Big 7 and only the fourth in school history. Fitzgerald was hired at Kansas June 15, 2022, and after his hiring has gone 144 wins against just 90 losses. Kansas baseball head coach Dan Fitzgerald, the 2026 Perfect Game College Coach of the Year in the Kansas Sports Spotlight.
11: If you had opportunity to visit one of your national forests this past Memorial Day, you may have noticed no fee for some amenities. It just so happened Memorial Day is one of several U.S. Forest Service fee-free days in 2026. Al Remley of the Forest Service explains what a fee-free day is and how it encourages visits to our nation's forest, parks, and grasslands.
1: They're only applicable to our day-use recreation sites, and these sites are typically our most highly developed recreation sites. They can include destination visitor centers, highly developed picnic areas and trailhead sites, or some other places like that where we try to accommodate the activities of a lot of different people in one spot.
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1: If you went to Superior National Forest, you paid a recreation fee there. That recreation fee stays on that national forest. It doesn't come to D.C., doesn't get reallocated or redispersed. So as part of that authority to keep the money that we charge for recreation uses and sites, part of that, Congress mandated, okay, you must have at least one fee-free day.
11: In the case of the U.S. Forest Service, 10 fee-free days are scheduled by the Forest Service for this year. 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
1: For us this year, we're honoring Teddy Roosevelt's birthday. He's the president who signed the law that created the National Forest Service. Well, National Trails Day, interestingly, is just a week before National Get Outdoors Day. It's the first Saturday in June.
11: National Trails Day is among a list of fee-free events connected to our nation's semi-quincentennial.
1: America's 250th anniversary, so we've added several fee-free days to that. 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
1: We just want to encourage all the public to get out and enjoy the outdoors, have these great recreational experiences, and to help people appreciate and enjoy what's out there for them to experience.
11: I'm Rod Bain reporting for the U.S. Department of Agriculture in Washington, D.C.
12: Supply and Demand Report is out. Hello, I'm Kellen Havikin with the latest agribusiness news on Brownfield. 100 years ago, Pioneer's founders had a vision that transformed the future of agriculture, and they've been innovating ever since. See how it all started at pioneer.com/100. A grains and oilseeds analyst says the latest supply and demand report didn't include any surprises. Bree Botts with Terrain says this month's update drew less attention than others.
13: USDA essentially did a copy and paste, and that tends to happen seasonally with the June report being kind of uneventful. The May WASD is really kind of the first look at new crop, and so that tends to be a bigger market mover.
12: She tells Brownfield USDA once again lowered winter wheat production, potentially providing some price support, but
13: because the world has records amounts of global wheat supplies, there's really not going to be much of a price impact for U.S. producers to the upside.
12: The USDA increased corn ending stocks by 3 million bushels and left soybean ending stocks unchanged. A central Kansas farmer says severe weather that tore through the central plains this week was unlike anything he's ever experienced before.

0: it's getting plastered by these storms. But I don't know if it did a ton of damage to the wheat. It laid it over a little bit, and it's sure going to lower the test weight.
1: A U.S. senator from Kansas says lawmakers need to bolster the Conservation Reserve program. During a Senate Ag Committee hearing on Wednesday, Jerry Moran said producers need improved access to grazing in response to drought and other weather-related disaster events.
2: I always have known the importance of haying and grazing CRP ground in a drought and the need for feed for cattle. But the other component of that is that CRP ground needs to be at least grazed to keep it from becoming the source of the fire that kills the cattle or that destroys their feed.
1: Moran is a sponsor of the CRP Improvement and Flexibility Act, which would allow emergency haying and grazing on CRP acres when certain conditions are met. And the USDA cut its 2026 production projections for beef, turkey, and eggs. And you can find out more at brownfieldagnews.com. I'm Kellen Havikin for Brownfield.
3: It was June of 1881, and British troops were advancing on the home of future President Thomas Jefferson. In fact, they were under a mile away. The story of Jefferson's escape from certain capture is this edition of The American Countryside.
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3: On the evening of June 3rd, 1881, 26-year-old Jack Jewett, who lived near Charlottesville, Virginia, noticed a small and fast-moving group of British soldiers moving toward town. He quickly realized those men under Tarleton were headed to capture Thomas Jefferson and other members of the state legislature. He took his horse and rode on back roads to get ahead of them and warn those in their path.
5: Between the time that Jack warned Jefferson and the legislature that the British were coming, they had about 3 hours to get ready, and they made good use of it. Jefferson hid a great many state papers and family valuables under the porch at Monticello, didn't leave until an off-duty Continental soldier came galloping up and said, "Governor, you got to go. The British are coming up the hill."
3: Janice Clark shares the story of Jack Jewett from his former home just outside of Lexington, Kentucky. Jefferson rode his horse over the mountains to escape. The British turned their attention toward other legislators in Charlottesville.
5: Many of them were staying at Jack's father's tavern, the Swan, in Charlottesville. But because of the warning, they were able to convene at the courthouse. They voted to back up again, go over the crest of the Blue Ridge Mountains to Stanton, Virginia, and they adjourned just as Tarleton's men rode into town.
3: Only seven legislators were captured. None were the big names the British were after. Jack Jewett's ride not only saved the lives of the new country's leaders, but much more.
5: Yes, and perhaps saving the whole revolution, because if he had not done what he did, it's very possible the British would not have been at Yorktown 4 months later to have been bottled up by the French fleet and Continental Army under George Washington.
3: Jewett's ride was probably longer, more dangerous, and more productive than that of Paul Revere. So why haven't you heard of him? That's next time as we travel the countryside in Lexington, Kentucky. I'm Andrew McCray.
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0: It is 8:30 and time to check in with Loewen and Associates, Pete Loewen. Good morning, Pete.
1: Hey, good morning, Ron. Let's take a look at yesterday's markets, talk about what's going on with today's trade in the livestock and grain. And at the open here, corn and soybeans down just mildly. Wheat anywhere from 2 to 3 cents lower, so nothing big, but red ink nonetheless. Hog market open and lower. Live and feeder cattle mixed. A few more lower quotes, some higher, but not much movement there either. Got a great close in cattle yesterday, especially in feeders, where everything was up $4 to $5 at the close. Deeper deferreds in live cattle were knocking at the door $2 higher, and a lot of months hit that mark, but nothing closed quite that strong. By the time futures were done trading, there still hadn't been any notable feedlot cash transacted in Southern Plains states. Kansas did have a very light test back on Wednesday at 254. In the north, Nebraska has reported over 1,000 head in total so far this week. Tuesday prices at 252 live, 403 to 406 dress, and some 402 on Wednesday. Not enough anywhere, really, in my opinion, to call it a trend, which made it good to see futures settling over buck higher in the June so sellers could maybe maintain some hopefulness. Regarding the chart technicals on the front months in cattle, the August feeders broke out of their short-term bear slump this week and are trying to turn positive or friendlier. Yesterday's close was the highest price that market had traded since May 21st. There is a mild resistance point a little over $5 above yesterday's peak, and then a big one at contract highs, which is still a pretty good stretch of real estate away, about $20 on it above yesterday's close. June FATS also broke out of its short-term bear trend and gapped higher back on Wednesday, small gap. It's actually only 5-15-100 away from contract highs, and contract highs were also below last week's cash top, so certainly attainable, but maybe not without at least steady cash this week. We shall see. Cattle kill yesterday, 105,000 head. That's 3,000 less than a week ago. It's 12,000 under last year. Hog slaughter, 485,000 head. That's 9,000 bigger than a week ago, 6,000 over last year. CME index quotes feeder cattle 370.10. That was up 204 from the last quote. Clean hog index down 2 cents at 92.90. In the product trade, pork cutouts down $1.49 at 94.47. Choice beef down 8 cents at 393.21. Select down 246 at 373.25. As far as futures closes yesterday, June live cattle up $1.37. We finished the day at 251.47. August fats were up $1.17. October 170 higher. Then we had $1.90 plus in those deeper deferreds to the upside. But like I mentioned earlier, nothing $2. August feeders were up 527. Set 515 higher. October up 507. Hogs headed the other direction. We finished 40 cents lower in June yesterday. July down 22. June hogs currently down another 32 cents from yesterday's close at 92.45. July down $1.22 at 95.40. August feeder cattle up 15 cents, 359.80. September up 20 cents, 356.72. October feeders up 2 pennies at 352.82. Then in the live cattle, the June contract up a dime at 251.57. August live cattle down a nickel at 242.62. October down 2 cents, 235.37. Move on to the grain and oilseed trade. Biggest thing going on, we got a monthly crop production supply and demand report out from USDA yesterday. And going over those numbers, domestic or U.S. balance sheet numbers for corn and soybeans, pretty much a non-event. They did raise old crop ending stocks, corn ending stocks, by 3 million bushels, but no changes in any line item on the new crop side. So that resulted in that 3 million going straight to the bottom line. New crop ending stocks, 1.96 billion. Old crop is now 2.1 billion. In soybeans, no old crop ending stocks changed, no new adjustments to any line items in the new crop. So ending stocks for both of those were unchanged from the May report, which means 340 million bushels for old crop, 310 million new. Now, the world ending stocks, another story. We got slight adjustments in soybean and wheat numbers, but there was a sizable jump in world corn stocks for both old and new crop. And that added some bearishness to corn futures, and actually new contract lows were hit yesterday in both old and new crop, which is a decent futures contract. Incredibly ugly chart technicals in corn. That's been going on for weeks now, and it got even uglier yesterday with new contract lows. In wheat, this was the second report with surveyed and updated production estimates for winter wheat specifically. In the central and southern plain states, there were really only mild yield adjustments. Colorado yield unchanged from a month ago at 21 bushels per acre. Kansas did drop 2 bushels per acre to 35. Nebraska was unchanged at 28 bushels per acre. Oklahoma unchanged at 28. Texas yield actually increased by 2 bushels per acre, moving up to 30. Looking back to, around a month ago, I was pretty convinced that Texas and Oklahoma production, when you combine the two this year, wouldn't add up to 100 million bushels. Well, yesterday's report had that number sitting at 115.4 million, and it increased from the numbers we got in May. USDA did reduce harvested acres for all wheat by 500,000, and all wheat production did decline by 18 million bushels from the May number, so that's a small drop. Moved down to 1.543 billion total for all wheat. Last year's final production was 1.985 billion. So, yes, this is still a friendly bias production total. Ending stocks for old crop wheat were unchanged at 935 million bushels. New crop ending stocks dropped 18 million, down to 744 million bushels. Big picture, is that small enough ending stocks to be wildly bullish? No, not based on historical standards. It is enough to maintain a friendly bias, though. At least that's my opinion, especially after watching futures price drop more than a buck over the last 30 days, which has been ugly and disheartening. Fund activity yesterday showed him as estimated sellers of 1,500 contracts of wheat, 25,000 corn, 7,500 beans. The estimated managed money position in corn is actually still a small net long, even with the just insane amount of selling that's been going on for several weeks. That's a little bit spooky given the fact that we already made it to new contract lows. If they decide they want to load the boat on the short side, this thing could get a lot uglier yet, unfortunately. As far as our futures finished yesterday, July corn was down 7.25 cents, September down 7.75, new crop December down 7.25, July soybeans down 8 cents, August down 7.25, November down 4.5, July KC wheat up 4.25, SEP up a penny, East was up 0.75 cents, July Chicago down 0.75 cents, SEP a penny and a quarter lower. And then Minneapolis hard red spring wheat futures, we were a penny and a half higher on the July contract. New crop September finished 2 higher on the day. When the overnight trade settled this morning in grains, we were mixed to mildly lower in corn, mildly lower beans, 1 to 4 lower across wheat. So that's very similar to where the market started this morning. Current trade at the moment, July corn is up a penny and a quarter at 4.13. September up 0.75 cents at 4.20 3/4. New crop December corn up a half cent at 4.40 even. July beans up 2.25 cents from yesterday's finish at 11.17. August beans up a penny and a quarter, 11.21 3/4. New crop November soybeans unchanged at 11.34. And then in the wheat, we're 2.5 higher in July KC at 6.37 1/4. September up 2.5, 6.43 3/4. December up a penny at 6.57 1/4. And Chicago, July, 2.75 cents higher, 5.89 1/2. The September contract up 2 cents at 6 bucks and a quarter penny. Wishing you all a great day and a good weekend. This is Pete Lowen with Lowen and Associates. 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
0: All right. Thank you, Pete. You have a good weekend.
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2: Whether to buy farmland is perhaps the biggest decision you'll have to make with respect to your farming operation as well as your legacy. But there are lots of things to consider before signing on the dotted line. Of course, price is a primary consideration in most transactions. But there are factors that can influence the land's value that aren't necessarily reflected in the sale price. For instance, make sure to account for any improvements that will be needed to buildings, fences, and drainage tile. Also check the watershed and potential drainage or irrigation issues. Is the land in a drainage district? Is there potential for an endangered species habitat designation? Is there an old dump site on the property? Are there any government contracts such as the CRP or easements on the property? Is the land leased to a tenant? If so, has the tenancy been terminated? Simply buying the land will not terminate an existing lease. Is there a subsurface tenant? Checking available public records and asking questions of the current owner and neighbors is a good thing to do. Also, physically inspect the property and get the seller to sign a thorough disclosure document. Perhaps most importantly, don't let your emotions drive the decision. This has been the Agricultural Law and Tax Report. I'm Roger McCullough.
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5: It's Trish Swoboda with KFRM, and it's time to take a look at your Kansas News Today in your morning Kansas Journal entry. Construction plans for data centers keep popping up at city council meetings across Kansas. As State House reporter Zach Boblett explains, it's even become a hot-button political issue in the race for Kansas governor.
6: Democratic State Senator Cindy Holscher wants a moratorium on data centers. This is a shift from her 2025 vote in the legislature, which gave data centers tax exemptions for two decades. A vote Holscher says she now regrets.
7: Had I had the information now that I had then, I would have voted differently.
6: State Senator Ethan Corson also voted for the big tech tax break, but he does not regret his vote. Instead, Corson says the state needs to put in place more regulations for the data centers. Overland Park Mayor Kurt Skook says local communities should make their own decisions when it comes to data centers. At the Kansas State House, I'm Zach Boblett.
5: Kansas families have a new opportunity to explore the state's seven Associated Zoos and Aquariums, or AZA-accredited zoos, while learning about wildlife conservation through the new Kazoo Wild Adventure Passport Program. Linda Henderson, Development and Marketing Director for Rolling Hills Zoo in Salina, said the program was developed by the seven accredited zoos in Kansas as a way to encourage visitors to experience each facility and learn more about the role zoos play in animal care, education, and conservation.
8: Per capita, Kansas has the most zoos than any other state, AZA-accredited zoos than any other state. So that's pretty exciting for us. But we know that probably a good portion of the population in Kansas has not visited all seven. So this was just a way for us to encourage that possibility.
5: Participants can download a passport from a participating zoo's website or pick one up in person. Visitors collect stamps and special souvenirs at each zoo they visit. Those who complete the passport by September 7th will be entered into a drawing for animal encounters at the zoo of their choice. Henderson said as AZAs, they are also part of a reciprocal admission program.
8: As AZA zoos, we are also part of a reciprocal admission program. So if you buy your membership at one of the zoos, you're going to get half price admission at the other zoos that charge admission.
5: The Kazoo program also coincides with the Sunflower Summer program, which provides free admission opportunities for eligible Kansas students at participating attractions during the summer. Visit Rolling Hills Zoo's website for more information and to sign up. The U.S. Department of Education is threatening to withhold federal funding from four Kansas school districts over their policies for transgender students. KCUR's Jody Fortino reports.
9: Olathe, Shawnee Mission, and Topeka were notified that they have 10 calendar days to comply with the government's proposed resolution agreements. Kansas City, Kansas received notice that the department is preparing for, quote, impending enforcement. That could include referral to the U.S. Department of Justice and the termination of federal funding. In April, the department said the districts were violating federal law by allowing students to use restrooms and locker rooms and participate in athletic programs that align with their gender identity. A spokesperson for Olathe Public Schools said it submitted a voluntary resolution agreement, but the department rejected it. They said the district will legally defend itself and has been in compliance with federal law. For KCUR 89.3, I'm Jody Fortino.
5: Great Plains prairies are turning into trees and shrubs. Scientists say it's time for a pragmatic approach to conserving some of these areas. Harvest Public Media's Celia Yopis-Jepson reports.
10: The trees and shrubs taking over prairies are reducing the plant and animal diversity in many places. They're also reducing the grasses that livestock eat. So restoring these areas to grassland has long been the goal. But some scientists, including at Kansas State University, now say trees and shrubs are so prevalent in some places that it's time for a more nuanced approach in those areas. They say this will mean learning how to foster healthy mosaics of plants, basically mixes of grasses, trees, and shrubs that still support livestock as well as high levels of biodiversity. I'm Celia Yopis-Jepson, Harvest Public Media.
5: Thousands of people watched Mexico beat South Africa in the World Cup's opening game on Thursday from the fan fest set up at the National World War I Museum and Memorial Lawn in Kansas City. KCUR's Frank Morris reports.
11: A mariachi band serenaded everyone sauntering through the heart-shaped entryway for the first day of World Cup Fan Fest. And the music matched just about everyone's alliance in the first game. But Sabelo Mthembu traveled all the way from Johannesburg, South Africa. He was there waving a South African flag and wearing the flag's colors on his face. He said he was not at all nervous to be so outnumbered.
12: We're happy to be here. These are very lovely people. It's a nice atmosphere. You know, it's a big competition, but we're all here to make friends and we're excited.
11: The first actual World Cup game in Kansas City is Tuesday. FanFest at Liberty Memorial is free and open 18 days between now and July 11th. For KCUR 89.3, I'm Frank Morris.
5: And that's your news out of Kansas in today's Morning Kansas Journal entry. 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
0: Rod Keene with a look at your regional forecast here on KFRM. In Nebraska today, partly to mostly sunny skies. The highs will be in the upper 80s to around 90. Winds out of the south increasing to 15 to 25. Overnight, partly cloudy skies with lows in the lower 60s. A slight chance for showers and storms late. Winds will be out of the south at 10 to 15. Tomorrow, breaks of sun along with showers and storms. Best chances in the east with highs in the low to mid 80s with north to northeast winds at 15 to 30. Tomorrow night, shower and storm chance early in the far eastern part of Nebraska, otherwise partly cloudy. Lows will be in the low to mid 50s with north winds diminishing to 5 to 10. In Oklahoma today, partial sun along with a chance for showers and storms. Highs will be in the upper 80s and low 90s. Variable winds at 5 to 10 in eastern Oklahoma, while south winds of 12 to 25 will develop in the panhandle. Overnight, partly to mostly cloudy with a chance for showers and storms. Lows will be in the upper 60s to the mid 70s, with south-southwest winds at 10 to 15, with gusts over 20. Tomorrow, partly sunny skies with a chance for showers and storms in Oklahoma. Highs will be around 90 in the far east to the mid-90s to low 100s elsewhere. Winds south to southwest at 15 to 25. Tomorrow night, partly to mostly cloudy with scattered showers and storms expected. The lows will be in the upper 50s in the panhandle to the low to mid-60s further east with northeast winds developing at 10 to 20. In Kansas today, a slight chance for showers and storms in southern Kansas. Otherwise, a mix of clouds and sun. Highs will be in the mid-80s to around 90 with variable winds 5 to 10 in eastern Kansas, while the south winds of 15 to 25 will develop in western Kansas. Overnight, partly cloudy skies with a slight chance for showers and storms. The lows will be in the mid and upper 60s north to the low to mid 70s in the south. South winds at 10 to 15. Tomorrow, sunny breaks along with cloudiness, showers and storms expected in Kansas with lesser chances in the northwest. Highs will be in the low to mid 80s in the north to the low 90s to around 100. Elsewhere to the south, north to northeast winds developing at 15 to 30 in north central and northwest Kansas, while the southwest to south winds remain gusty everywhere else. Tomorrow night, shower and storms expected yet over eastern and southern Kansas. Otherwise, partly cloudy elsewhere with lows in the low to mid-50s in the northwest to the low 50s to low 60s elsewhere. Winds will be out of the north at 10 to 15 with gusts over 20. That's been a look at your regional forecast right here on the Voice of the Plains, 550 AM, KFRM.
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15: 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It is a Friday. Check into sports. It's a big week for the Kansas City Chiefs and Patrick Mahomes and Chiefs fans as a new contract has been signed. You'll remember back in 2020, Patrick Mahomes took a deal that many thought was way below the number he could have achieved, but he was trying to allow for some space to get players in, keep players on board, and it led to the Chiefs becoming the first team in NFL history to appear in five Super Bowls in a six-season span. And of course, they won three Super Bowl championships. He signed that 10-year deal, $450 in 2020. The Chiefs now kind of paying back a little bit, fresh off his torn ACL and LCL injury from last year. Mahomes' contract has been extended by two seasons, $504.75 million. Mahomes now the first player in NFL history with a total contract value of over a half billion. His new contract's average per year salary, $64 million, and it ties him to Kansas City through 2033. The contract update will begin next year. Speaking of football, of course, the Texas Tech scandal, if you will, with Brendan Sorsby, the quarterback who has been granted a chance to play this year despite the thousands of wagers he made online, including dozens on his own team when he played at Indiana. The Texas Tech quarterback was cleared by a local judge. Brett Yormark, the Big 12 commissioner, has made a statement after a meeting with the athletics directors. It is shortly before the start of today's Big 12 executive board meeting. The conference received a letter from Texas Attorney General's office notifying the conference of potential legal action from the Texas Tech Red Raiders if the conference pursues certain actions under its bylaws. Yormark said, "We are taking time with our legal counsel to understand the concerns of the state and will meet again with the full board next week." They move forward with their executive board in preparation for the full board meeting Monday. They had a good and informative discussion. Sentiment among the executive board was no different from what they heard from the ADs earlier in the week. The discussion, Yormark said, with the full board will determine the course of action and all options remain on the table. It is a story that will continue to unfold from both sides going forward. Checking the sports on this Friday for 550 AM Radio. I'm Rocky Downing.
16: Good morning from Oklahoma. I'm Dave Deacon with a look at what's happening in agriculture and rural life across our great state in this episode of Red Dirt and Round Bales. There is a sound in Oklahoma wheat country that tells you that summer has arrived. It's not the cicadas. It's not the thunder of the clouds building in the west, not even the wind. It's the growl of a combine. You hear it before you see it sometimes. A low, steady rumble moving behind a tree line or across a rise in the road. Then there it is. Glass cab shining, header stretched wide, wheat falling into the machine like water over a low dam. Here we are in June, and the Oklahoma wheat harvest is already well underway. We all know that the wheat crop has been stressed, and the season came early. Before the combine, wheat harvest was not one job. It was several jobs stacked on top of each other. First, you had to cut the wheat, then gather it, then haul it, then thresh it. There were horses and mules, binders and headers, wagons and pitchforks. Later came steam engines and big threshing machines that sounded like factories dropped into a farmyard. Harvest was slow, dusty, hungry work, and it took people. Neighbors, hired hands, threshing crews, women cooking meals big enough to feed a congregation, men working until their shirts were stiff with sweat and chaff. A ripe wheat crop can look peaceful from the road, all gold and waving, but to the farmer, it looks like a clock ticking. Hail can knock it down. Rain can delay it. Wind can shatter it. A few bad days can take the shine off of the whole year. So when the combine came along, it was more than a machine. It saved time. That's what a combine does. All those old steps of cutting, hauling, threshing, cleaning, folded into one pass across the field. A man did not lightly trade a team he understood for an engine that could break down in the middle of harvest. But by the 1920s and after, the combine began making its case in wheat country. And the case was simple. Speed. That combine could cover ground. It could make larger wheat acres possible. It could do in hours what once took days of coordinated labor. But here's why the story takes a Oklahoma turn. Not every farmer could afford a combine, so custom cutters became part of the harvest story. A crew might start where the wheat ripened first, down south, Walters, Frederick, Altus, Hollis, then rolled north with the season. Crews followed the wheat north across the plains, chasing ripeness, the way some people chase spring. And those custom harvesters were more than just hired help. They were a moving piece of rural technology. A farmer did not have to own the machine to benefit from it. He could hire the machine when the field was ready. Because today's combines, they're not cheap. A modern combine may have a wide header, climate-controlled cab, onboard computers, grain loss sensors, moisture readings, yield monitors, GPS mapping, and auto steer. One screen may show yield as the combine crosses the field. Another may show moisture. And yet another may guide the combine along a straighter line than any human could ever hold all day. That data follows the farmer into the next year. You know, old-timers used to carry field maps in their heads. They knew where the soil was thin. They knew where water stood after a hard rain. Modern technology did not invent that knowledge. It just put numbers to it. And that's probably the best way to understand wheat harvest technology in Oklahoma. So when you pass a combine this week as you're driving across Oklahoma, don't just see a piece of equipment. See an old binder behind it. See the threshing crews. See the modern operator in the cab, hands near the controls, eyes on the wheat, and the screen. The combine changed Oklahoma wheat harvest because it gave farmers speed. But the harvest itself, well, that still belongs to the land, the weather, and the people willing to try again next year. And maybe that's why the sound of a combine still means something. It's not just machinery. It's Oklahoma gathering a year's worth of hope, one pass at a time. To learn more about the progression of harvest technology in Oklahoma, visit reddirtandroundbales.com. I'm Dave Deacon, and we'll talk with you next week when we take another look at rural life and agriculture in Oklahoma on Red Dirt and Round Bales.
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0: It is 9 o'clock here on KFRM, and time to check in with Ag and Investments, Sue Martin. Good morning, Sue.
21: Well, good morning. Well, the NOAA has confirmed the return of El Nino's climate phenomenon, and they are warning experts in South America of excessive rainfall, intense heat, and possible delays in the 26-27 crop calendar year for Brazil's crop. Basically have said that the effects may begin to being felt in Brazil in coming weeks. And so that's a big concern, because then the risk of extreme weather events could directly impact their crops, their livestock, logistics, and planning for the next Brazilian harvest. And they also released by the agency out of the U.S., that there is currently a 63% probability that the event will reach very strong intensity by the end of 2026. So that's kind of interesting. Had been 70%, I believe, but 63% is still a pretty good chance that we would see degrees in the equatorial Pacific Ocean actually reach 3 degrees Celsius above normal. And, of course, that would be the strongest super El Nino in history, the last one being the strongest one being in 1877-78, when temperatures in the equatorial Pacific Ocean reached 2.8 degrees Celsius above normal. So it's going to be interesting. We're going to be watching it. Another thing that we're noting is there is a concern, actually, I'll go on and step back a minute, that 63% that NOAA came out with is actually coming up from 37% just a few weeks ago. So, I had seen where they thought there could be a 70% chance even of an extreme. So we'll see what happens. But the bottom line is that Even Europe is dealing with some very dry conditions. And Western Europe, their forecast is looking like it's going to be hot and dry and could lead to drought conditions. And that, too, would be another sign of El Nino. So one needs to be very watchful. Another market that needs to be watched is cocoa. The Ivory Coast is another region that could deal with extremes in weather conditions that could harm the cocoa crop. So, you know, and cocoa's very cheap and very reasonable, so we'll be watching that market as well. Now, the one thing I will say, of course, the news late yesterday or in the afternoon when President Trump talked about that Iran, even up to their upper leaders, had reached out and agreed to sign the Memorandum of Understanding. And even Iran themselves have talked about that the signing of this Memorandum of Understanding could take place in Switzerland at next week's G7 meeting starting on Sunday. And so that was interesting to hear Iran say that. And, of course, I would have to say that, President Trump you know, saying that he would go in and take the island of Karg, had to have their attention, because that is a very, probably their major important loading facility for oil and gas, and of course for the shipping. And so Karg Island's a major point. And when he said that, even telling them he was going in, you know, last night, of course they know that if he told them last night they'd be there, he'd probably be even a bit early, and he would follow through, because when he says something, like it or not, he's going to do it. And so I think that had their attention. If it hadn't have, and they'd gone in, then we could have ended up with a worse situation still, where Iran could have then tried to take out the rest of the oil in all of the other countries surrounding in the Middle East, and of course put the whole world in a major bad situation. So it didn't happen. We'll see if the signing goes through. I kind of think this one will, just because Iran came around with the upper echelon agreeing, and it sounds like there's a regime change going on in Iran. Who knows? But time will tell. And hopefully this does follow through. And it sounded like, you know, the United Emirates, Israel, Egypt, various countries were all on board for this. So that is very good news besides. So we'll find out. But certainly the market is on notice for this. And, of course, that has pushed gold and silver sharply higher. Basically, gold was over a dollar or $128 an ounce higher. And, of course, you know, when we look at the other markets, of course, grains sifted lower. They're now up 4 cents, 4.5 cents on the corn. And the beans are up 3 cents. And wheat's up 6.5, 7.25. And one thing I noticed on the corn was we did get down. I've been talking about this gap from 405.25 to 409, and it's on a lead contract. So if, like, July didn't do it, SEP could, that type of thing. Well, the corn got into the gap last night as low as 408.5, so just barely into the gap. I think there's a lot of entity of buying orders laying there wanting to buy corn if it gets in there and starts to fill the gap. And, of course, the risk is it should not take out 398.75. And so, sure enough, the market turned around and bounced. So it's been very tenuous going into it, but it has not filled the gap. So I would think we'd still try to come down deeper into it, but, of course, we have not. And I'm not sure. You know, we keep hearing talk that, well, the grain markets are digging deeper, you know, slipping lower because of the fact of the war ending or whatever. Yeah, maybe. I'm not sure we are. I think we're operating on a whole different aspect of fundamentals right at the moment. And also, I would say that when I look at corn, you know, it's acting pretty vibrant, but it's been so oversold, so grossly overdone. And I notice a lot of different markets on our indicators that we utilize that we're looking very oversold in many markets. And I think it's just been a hard sell-off in these grains, especially in corn, especially. Now, soy oil's a little lower this morning, not majorly. Meal, just 90 cents higher. So not much higher. So beans are not as strong as corn, and of course not as strong as wheat. But, you know, another thing I thought was interesting is the rains that went through, you know, yesterday came through. We had a quarter of an inch, in fact, a strong quarter of an inch, just a hair over. But I thought one thing that was kind of interesting was that did not see the rain actually move into basically did not make it into the eastern corn belt very well. very light rains in the eastern Corn Belt. And the northern half of Illinois and then all of Wisconsin and the tip of Illinois is abnormally on the dry side. So we'll be watching the drought monitor next week. Now, the rains are to turn heavier for the next 5 days in the southern and southeastern portions of the U.S. And then, of course, in the northern and northwestern parts of the belt, going to be very light rain, if any. So it'll be interesting. But temperatures are forecast to be moving towards a warmer south-southwest and then cooler in the north-northeast. So not anything that sounds real detrimental to crops, but disappointing maybe for the eastern Corn Belt that they did not catch the rains that was forecast for them. And, of course, the cattle market is lower here this morning. I'm not surprised at that. It's had a nice move, a nice rally, and, of course, we got a little overdone on the interdays. So to see us down today doesn't shock me at all. And I would have to say, you know, the market's had a nice reprieve this week. It's interesting because when cattle are going up, corn's going down. When cattle are going down, seems like corn tries to rally. It's almost like they're doing spreads there, and they might be. Yeah, we have fats, June fats down 210 this morning. August fats, as I speak, 177 lower. And the feeder cattle on the August down 235 and SEPs down 222. And the hog market, the poor hog market. I honestly don't understand why the hog market continues to catch the selling that it does, except maybe when they buy cattle, they sell hogs as a spread off. I'm not sure, because to be honest, the hog market is very counter-seasonal in the month of June here. They should normally be trying to rally into July, and instead they're not able to hold rallies very well. With that, I'm turning this back to Rod and wish you all a very good day and a wonderful weekend.
0: Okay, same to you, Susie, or Sue, and we'll have...
21: I answer to most anything.
0: Steve will check in with you again on Monday.
21: Okay, you have a great day and weekend, too. Bye-bye.
0: Thank you.
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0: It is 9:12 here on KFRM. Time to take a look at your markets. In the grain, corn for July up 5, 416 and 3 quarters. The September up 4 and a half, 424 and a half. And December up 4, 443 and a half. Kansas City wheat for July up 5 and a quarter, 640. September up 5 and a half, 646 and 3 quarters. December up 3 and 3 quarters at 660. Chicago wheat for July up 7, 593 and 3 quarters. September up 6, 604 and a quarter. December up 5 and 3 quarters, 620 and a half. In the soybeans for July up 2 and a half, 1117 and a half. The August up 20, or up 2 at 1122 and a half. November new crop up 1, 1135. In the soybean meal for August, up 140, 305.50. September up 130, 303.30. October up $1, 301.90. In the soybean oil for August, down 36, 72.84. September down 39, 71.58. October down 40 at 70.46. In the cotton for July, we are up 18, 72.67. October down 18 at 74.46. The December up 12, 76.48. In the live cattle for June, down 177, 249.70. August down 147, 241.20. October down 152, 233.90. Feeder cattle for August down $2, 357.65. September down $2, 354.35. And the October down 217, down 222 now at 350.57. In the lean hogs for June, down 17, 92.60. July down 57, 96.07. And August down 17, 95.72. That's been a look at your markets here on KFRM. 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
4: And now the Daily News Drop. Wall Street staged a powerful comeback on Thursday with investors piling back into stocks after easing concerns over a potential U.S. military strike on Iran and renewed some in the technology sector. The rally produced the strongest gains in roughly 2 months. Here's a look at the numbers. The closing bell, the Dow surging plus 929 points. S&P 500 jumped 131 and the NASDAQ gained 625. Technology stocks fueling much of that rally. Semiconductor shares rebounded sharply after several days of heavy selling. Chip makers including AMD, Intel, and Micron posted strong gains, helping lift the broader tech sector. And investors appeared encouraged by signs that tensions in the Middle East may not disrupt global oil supplies as severely as previously feared. Oil prices moved a little bit lower, adding to the market's positive mood on Thursday. Among the day's biggest winners were semiconductor and artificial intelligence-related stocks, with the semiconductor sector posting some of the strongest gains on Wall Street. The iShares Semiconductor ETF climbing more than 6%. The biggest drag on the market, software giant Oracle, which fell more than 8%. Investors reacting negatively to the company's plan to raise tens of billions of dollars to fund future AI and data center investments despite reporting strong earnings. Turning now to agriculture, the biggest story remains the growing concern over the spread of the New World screwworm, a flesh-eating parasite that attacks livestock. Federal officials confirming additional cases this week in Texas and New Mexico, and that is prompting emergency action from the USDA and the FDA. More than 100 USDA personnel have been deployed, and emergency treatments have been authorized to help contain that outbreak. Of course, the concern for ranchers is significant here. Beef prices at already record levels. Industry experts now warn that additional screwworm cases could tighten those cattle supplies even further. The parasite now been detected in cattle, goats, and dogs, raising concerns throughout the livestock sector. Well, here's a business lesson. Don't forget your roots. Cracker Barrel is finding success after returning to the traditions that made it so popular. After customer backlash over modernized logo and store redesign, the chain, well, it brought back those classic menu items and its American patriotic merchandise. The result, higher traffic, higher revenue, and a jump in the company's stock price. Shares surging almost 30% following this week's earnings report. Well, speaking of tradition, vintage shoes, they are making a comeback. A sneaker created for the 1968 Olympics is one of the hottest sellers right now. ASICS is giving its Onitsuka Tiger division more independence after sales surged 43% last year, with profit margins far exceeding ASICS' traditional shoe lineup. Canada is now proposing a social media ban. That new digital safety bill would prohibit people under 16 from opening up social media accounts. Last year, Australia did the same over mounting public concern and lower test scores at school. Britain now also considering a ban. Well, the future of delivery is rolling down the sidewalk. See them all the time here in Los Angeles. Autonomous delivery robots are rapidly expanding across the country as retailers and restaurants, too, look for ways to cut costs and speed up service. Companies like Serve Robots and Starship Technologies, well, they now operate fleets of small self-driving robots that deliver meals, groceries, and convenience items on college campuses and in urban neighborhoods. Using cameras, sensors, and artificial intelligence, the robots can navigate sidewalks, cross streets, and avoid obstacles with little human intervention. Industry analysts expect the autonomous delivery market to grow significantly over the next decade as labor costs rise and consumers demand faster delivery times. Well, for now, the biggest challenge may be teaching people not to stop for a selfie every time one rolls by. I've also seen that here in LA. I'm Jeff Vaughn. That's the Daily News Drop.
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7: 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I'm Rick Lamb, and this has been the Horse Show Minute. 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
25: I think that we think it's going to be so hard to delay this. 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
25: I've raised an addict, a screen addict, and I've raised three kids that aren't. And I'm telling you, the pathway, you've got two pathways. You've got two choices. Yeah. You either go with the culture on this issue, or you take a different path. And the different path is so much easier. It does help. I would encourage you to get some education around this, which is why I've taken all this brain science and I put it in real simple terms so you can understand it. You can explain it to your wife, you can explain it to your husband, to your grandparents, right? To the grandparents, stop buying phones for my kids, right? And then you can explain it to your kids.
26: Yeah.
25: And you're a coach. So you're a team meeting and you're just telling your team. guys, look, this is the diagram of what we just learned. And in order to hit the home run, we're going to do this instead.
26: Hear more at familyminute.org.
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0: about breaking size records. The QR code is engraved into ultra-stable ceramic materials, which means it can house data for centuries or even millennia without needing power or maintenance.
1: Okay.
0: So this approach could hold over 2 terabytes on an area the size of a single sheet of paper. So it's just a way of storing information.
1: I didn't know that's how QR codes worked. All I did was try to get my camera to focus
0: in the square.
1: Uh-huh. And then it just magically went somewhere else. Mm-hmm. And I really never have understood how it works, but I'm always moving it in and moving it out.
0: Yeah.
1: And that's probably my problem if I just hold it still.
0: So my question would be, is if we have this type of a QR code and this type of way of storing data, why do we need these big data centers? That we're going to build.
1: Okay. All right. Kyle's opinion only.
0: Mm-hmm.
1: Kyle's opinion only. It's the new shiny thing.
0: Oh.
1: And I was at a meeting in the last month or two, and they said right now there's 5,000 or 6,000, I don't recall which, 5,000 or 6,000 of them on the drawing board.
0: Okay.
1: And so there's 5,000 or 6,000 sites being considered
0: for the data center.
1: Mm-hmm. He said, the thing is, you got to remember, though, is most of those have multiple sites and they're only going to build one.
0: Okay.
1: And so, for instance, Jamie Incorporated, mm-hmm. she's going to build one somewhere. So she has 4 or 5 proposals out. Well, once she gets the proposal she likes, then the other 4 just evaporate.
0: Hmm.
1: Poof. They're gone.
0: They're gone.
1: So if you have 5,000 and you're only going to build 1 in 4 or 1 in 5, you know, you're going to end up with 1,000 to 1,200 of them. All right. That's still a lot.
0: Yeah.
1: All right. Well, then Kyle's theory kicks in that, like you were alluded to on this, is that by the time they get this done, will there be other newer technology that, okay, so now let's say we build one here in Clay Center. We have our own power plant in Clay Center.
0: Yeah.
1: And we have good sized, we have a number of power suppliers around us. By the way, there's no proposal to build one anywhere near Clay
0: Center. Yeah, we're not saying that.
1: But we build the center and it's up, and we build all the power lines coming into it. And a couple years down the road, the technology changes and they shut it down. They come in one day, turn off the power, lock the door. It's a nice big building. But now you have all this power generating capacity and all this power transmission capacity, and there's no demand for it. Because remember, it was only like 5 or 6 years ago that the headlines were that we're using less and less electricity because everything's getting more and more efficient. And now all of a sudden we can't keep up. We can't build it fast enough. And so Kyle's theory is it's the new shiny thing that in 5 years someone will go, oh, gee, that really was expensive, and we really didn't need it. Now, those data centers, though, they're different than a QR card. That's just about storing. The data centers are about computing power, because not only did you store it there or store access to it, you call on it, and in a second, you're able to find it and send it out to Kyle sitting in his living room wondering how many hairs there are in the average person's ear.
0: Okay.
1: You know what I mean? All these silly things out there. I mean, and there's a lot of other things, too. I mean, it's like might help cure cancer because they can sort the data so fast. So it's not just storing the data, but really accessing it fast. But I'll contend 10 years from now, a lot of places that get these, they'll go, that didn't really work out like I hoped.
0: Well, you know, what came to mind when you were talking about that, my dad worked for Southwestern Bell for a lot of years.
1: His entire career, didn't he?
0: His entire career. And the building that he worked at here in town, you know, was a really big building. And at one
1: point, it
0: was full of equipment.
1: Switchers.
0: And it's interesting how that, you know, eventually just kept condensing and condensing to the point where they really didn't need...
1: Is there anything you think
0: in
1: that building?
0: I'm not sure. I haven't been. I mean, he retired in 1999,
1: so
0: it's been many years since I knew. But I knew, you know, that it's amazing how the technology changed so much during his career.

0: career.
1: Right.
0: From yeah, what he worked exactly on when right. he first started in the 60s to
1: And I think the change has accelerated over the years. Mm-hmm. I mean, look how fast we... Things come and go now. So the USS warship, George Washington, was captured by forces in Algiers in October of 1800. Okay?
0: Okay.
1: And I did not know this happened, but this would tend to chap you off. And it was forced to sail under escort to Constantinople. And there the captain and the crew were presented as slaves to the Sultan. In 1800, I mean, our warship, they captured the warship. Now, that also is the general area of where the Marines first had their big deal, you know, from the land of Montezuma to the shores of Tripoli. Yeah, exactly. And so I don't know if this was part of that or one of the things that, if you will, that was the... broke the camel's back, the straw that broke the camel's back, but they were sold into slavery. Whew, that'll make you mad.
0: What a story. If you want to take a road trip this summer, the Reverend Paul Johnson, an Ohio minister, has collected thousands of pencil sharpeners.
1: Oh, thank goodness.
0: He actually passed away in 2010.
1: Wish he'd come by here. We have several pencils that need sharpening.
0: There's a sharpener in the supply
1: closet.
0: I know,
1: right by my desk, but it's a long ways over there.
0: Yeah. His collection now lives at the Paul A. Johnson Pencil Sharpener Museum, which is part of the Hocking Hills Regional Welcome Center near Logan, Ohio. His 3,400-plus sharpeners are displayed according to his original categories. And additional sharpeners from another collector, Frank Parades, have since been added, bringing the total of the pencil sharpeners to around 5,000 pencil sharpeners.
1: Wow, people need to put this on their list for the summer. If you're headed through there, places not to go.
0: What do you think the percentage is of people in this office who use pencils?
1: How many people are in this office? 15?
0: Yeah.
1: I would say not even one.
0: I think there are. I think there are one or two. Have you not noticed the pencil sharpener? I've heard the pencil sharpener being used recently.
1: Oh, once in a while. But look in here. There's two-thirds of those are Eversharp.
0: Yeah, and they're those Eversharp, which honestly, I don't like those a whole lot because it seems like just like this. I pulled one out, and I don't think there's any lead in it.
1: Do you know how to put lead in it?
0: Well, I do, but where is the lead?
1: It's in the back of the pencil.
0: Where I this thought you eraser had to get by is. It in a little carton. Mm.
1: Well, that's supposed to be in here unless it's empty. No, see, right there.
0: Okay, my kids always wanted the Eversharps for school, and I always resisted because I knew they just wanted to play with it in school.
1: No, fun.
0: And what we have in the supply closet is an old-fashioned pencil sharpener that you had at the front of the classroom, and you always wanted to go up and grind your pencil. But we have our one of our newest employees likes to use a pencil, and I have noticed her going in there, and she found the pencil sharpener, and she goes in and uses the pencil sharpener.
1: She likes things exact.
0: She likes
1: things. Sharpen our pencils,
0: kids. Gotta have it nice and sharp.
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6: 9:35 here on KFRM, and time to take a look at your markets. In the grain, corn, and Corn for July is up 4 1/4 at 416. The September up 424. December up 3 1/4, 442 3/4. Kansas City wheat for July up 640 3/4. September up 6 1/2, 647 3/4. December up 4 3/4, 661. Chicago wheat for July up 6, 592 3/4. September up 5 1/4, 603 1/2. December up 4 3/4, 619 1/2. Soybeans for July up 2 3/4, 1117 3/4. August up 2, 1122 1/2. September up 3/4, 1120 3/4. In the soybean meal for August, up 160, 303.70. September, up 170, 303.70. October, up 160, 302.50. In the soybean oil for August, down 67, 72.53. September, down 62, down 58 now at 71.37. And the October, down 54, 70.32. Going over to the cotton for July, we are up 31 at 72.80. The October up 3 at 74.67. December steady now at 76.36. In the live cattle for June, down 227, 249.20. August down 252, 240.15. October down 237, 233.02. Feeder cattle for August down 287, 356.62. September down 275, 353.77. October down 277, $350.02. In the lean hogs for June down 7, 92.70. July down up 22 at 96.85. August up 30, 96.20. In the crude oil, up 125 at 86.45. Gasoline is up 2 at 307. Heating oil up 6, 344. That's been a look at your markets here on KFRM.
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6: Rod Keene with a look at your weather here on KFRM. In Nebraska today, partly to mostly sunny skies with highs in the upper 80s to around 90. Winds will be out of the south, increasing to 15 to 25. Overnight in Nebraska, partly cloudy skies. Lows will be in the lower 60s with a slight chance for showers and storms late. Winds out of the south at 10 to 15. Oklahoma today, partial sun along with a chance for showers and storms. Highs will be in the upper 80s and low 90s. Variable winds at 5 to 10 in eastern Oklahoma, while south winds at 12 to 25 will develop in the panhandle. Overnight, partly to mostly cloudy with a chance for showers and storms. Lows will be in the upper 60s to the mid 70s with winds out of the south-southwest at 10 to 15 with gusts over 20. In Kansas today, a slight chance for showers and storms in southern Kansas. Otherwise, a mix of clouds and sun. Highs will be in the mid-80s to around 90 with variable winds 5 to 10 in eastern Kansas, while south winds of 15 to 25 will develop in western half of Kansas. Overnight, partly cloudy skies with a light chance for showers and storms. Lows will be in the mid and upper 60s north to the low to mid 70s in the south with south winds at 10 to 15. And that's been a look at your weather right here on the Voice of the Plains, 550 AM, KFRM.
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8: 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And 23 weaned steers weighing 541, bring 484. 9 guaranteed open heifers weighing 1,042, bring 291. 31 guaranteed open heifers weighing 934, bring 305. 23 guaranteed open heifers weighing 837, bring 310. 19 guaranteed open heifers weighing 727, bring 351. 17 guaranteed open heifers weighing 606, bring 399.50. And 70 weaned heifers weighing 575, bring 415.50. Running age pairs are up to $4,100. 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Packer cows are up to $1.77, and Packer bulls are up to $2.31. Our 4th of July schedule goes as follows. Our last sale before the 4th will be June 29th and 30th. We will not have sales on July 6th and 7th. Our first sales back after the 4th will be July 13th and 14th. We have our monthly video sale schedule set. 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We have the buying power. 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
10: I'm Brent Barnett with Ag Headline News on Brownfield. The USDA made minimal adjustments to the domestic balance sheets for corn, soybeans, and wheat. Corn ending stocks were up 3 million bushels from May at 1.96 billion on a slight increase for old crop exports. Soybean ending stocks held at 310 million bushels. USDA made no changes to corn and soybean production. More news is next.
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10: An atmospheric scientist says South American crop growers are dealing with a mix of weather conditions. Eric Snodgrass with Nutrient Ag Solutions says the eastern and central growing areas turned drier than normal to finish the Safrina corn crop.
12: What was interesting was as dry as it got at that point, we didn't really see a whole lot of folks adjusting their crop numbers either up or down during that time frame, although we anticipated that if you put some drier weather at the finish of a corn crop, it probably shouldn't make as high a yield as you'd expect.
10: A leader on the American Soybean Association's executive committee told members of the U.S. House Ag Committee that the U.S.-Mexico-Canada agreement benefits farmers. Jamie Beyer testified during a hearing Wednesday that the USMCA is working for soybean products.
13: We're able to use the agreement effectively to protect and grow our exports to Canada and Mexico.
10: I'm Brent Barnett with Brownfield Ag News Headlines.
14: With USDA's Market News Service in St. Joseph, Missouri, with your morning auction market roundup for yesterday. Yesterday at Mitchell Livestock in Mitchell, South Dakota, receipts totaled 5,200 head. That's compared to last reported at 849 and a year ago at right at 6,500 head. Compared to the previous week, feeder steers 900 pounds and heavier called steady to five higher. Feeder heifers were too lightly tested last week for a comparison. Good to very good demand for this large offering of backgrounded yearlings. Many offered in full loads and multiple load lots. There was also some fall weaned calves on offer. Here's some feeder steer prices, medium and large ones. Three weights at $6.22.5 to $7. Four weights at $5.50 to $5.60. Five weights, $5.10 to $5.60. Six weights at $4.31 to $4.80. Seven weights, $3.76.5 to $4.29. Eight weight steers, $3.40 to $3.68. And nine weights at $3.29 to $3.54. Moving on to heifers, medium and large ones. Four weights from $4.95 to $5.75. Five weights at $4.50 to $5.20. Six weights at $3.71 to $4.65. Seven weights at $3.47.5 to $3.76. Eight weights at $3.26.5 to $3.38. And nine weight heifers at $3.02 to $3.23. Next, let's move on to Woodward Livestock Auction out of Woodward, Oklahoma. Had light receipts there yesterday. 737 head on offer. Last reported 1267 and a year ago at 753. There was not enough on offer to test in any of the classes there. However, demand was good on those light receipts. Here's some feeder steer prices, medium and large ones. Five weights at $4.55 to $4.84. Six weights, $3.75 to $4.30. Seven weights at $3.30 to $3.77. Eight weights at $3.29 to $3.45. Nine weights, $3.32.75 to $3.35. And they did have some steers weighing from 1,000 to 1,100 pounds at $3 to $3.11. Moving on to feeder heifers, medium and large ones. Four weights at $4.25 to $4.46. Five weights at $3.55 to $4.21. Six weights, $3.41 to $3.63. Seven weights at $3.10 to $3.31. A package of 800-pound heifers at $3.11.5. And a package of 928-pound heifers at $3.02. Next, let's move on to winter livestock out of Pratt, Kansas there on Thursday. Receipts total 1971, last reported 1529, and a year ago at 2541. Compared to the previous week, 800 to 1,000 pound steers called 5 to 6 higher. However, the load lots of fancy steers sold steady. Not enough steers under 800 pounds or heifers under 700 pounds for a market test. And those 700 to 900 pound heifers sold from very uneven, be 5 lower to 5 higher. Here's some feeder steer prices, medium and large ones. four weights from 477.5 to 485, a package of 582 pounders at 467.5. Did have a package of 610 pounders at 439. Seven weight steers, 364 to 380. And eight weights at 344.5 to 370.5. Nine weights at 333 to 345. Did have some heifers, medium and large ones on offer. Five weights at $4 to $414. Six weights at $362. Seven weights, $328 to $358. Eight weights at $302.5 to $335.5. They did have a package of 813-pound heifers that were going back for replacements that brought $376 per hundred, and that equated to about $3,050 per head. Nine weight heifers on offer there in Pratt yesterday, $304 to $310. And this has been Lonnie Pates with USDA Market News Service with your morning auction roundup. Have a great day, everyone.
15: Welcome to the Harvest USA Report. I'm Brian Hale, an original production of Howard Hale Broadcasting, now expanded throughout North America. Who do you have on the phone with us, Dave?
16: We're talking to Jake Dameron. Let's see, you're from Sayre, Oklahoma?
17: Correct.
16: Where are you at right now? Are you at home doing stuff?
17: My sister's up running the combine right south of Waukeeta, Oklahoma. That's where we were at last week, and we finally caught a rain down here where I live, down here in Sayre, and it's been really dry here all summer and all winter, and finally got some pretty decent rain, anywhere from an inch to half an inch, I guess, half an inch to an inch. So I hauled back down here, and I've been planting, and I'm on my last field today. We'll be done.
16: So what are you planting?
17: Cotton.
16: Everybody that I've talked to, there's two or three pockets here and there that has had enough rain, but everybody else has been dried out. And so when you get that rain, I've been really grateful to heaven. So when you plant cotton, do you want to plant it and then have the rain come, or do you want to have the rain, get it all moist, and then plant in the moisture?
17: Cotton is a pretty finicky crop. You know, it's kind of a wimp, if you want to know the truth. So it's the hardest thing about cotton is getting a stand. So I would rather plant in moisture, so then you got, you know, a lot better off, because if you want to dust it in, if you get that wrong rain, you know, it's going to pack it down, and then, you know, it's going to have a hard time pushing through. But we got pretty good moisture everywhere we planted in. We're all of our cotton ground is all summer fallow, so all of our wheat stubble from 2025 wheat crop is what I'm planting in now. And we made a really good wheat crop last year, so we've got a good seed bed that we're planting in right now. And I'm on, like I said, I'm on my last field, and every farm we planted has been planting really well.
15: Jack Dameron from Dameron Farms, brother of Sarah Nicholson, our guest from the last 2 days. That's going to do it for today's Harvest USA Report. Thanks again for listening, and may God bless. I'm Brian Hale.
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19: Next in the recent series of frontal waves on the move from the central plains on eastbound, and with another round of expansive shower thunderstorm activity, a couple of more cool fronts and temperatures just ahead in the coming days with additional shower activity due in through the weekend. Good Thursday morning, everyone. It's agriculture meteorologist Greg Soldier. We're back in with your ag weather today right here on Brownfield Ag News. Well, certainly, hopefully, you made it through A-OK the past 24 hours with a barrage of severe weather down producing high wind generating and hail, knocking down shower thunderstorm activity anywhere from the western Great Lakes region, including the Arrowhead of Minnesota, a good chunk of the Badger State. Well, you were beat up yesterday afternoon and evening pretty good from Lambeau west and south south from there into the land of Lincoln and trailing back southwest. Additional showers and thunderstorms producing hail, high wind as well, and heavy downpours of rain right on top of those wet and saturated grounds into southern and eastern Iowa, northern through eastern Missouri along that Missouri River, keeping an eye on the streams and rivers. And plenty of standing water still back into play in some of these corn and soybean fields and eastbound as well, with the showers and thunderstorms of yesterday. Pretty good drenching rainfall in some spots, not to mention the high wind on its move out of Illinois through Indiana, southern Michigan, and into the Buckeye State during the overnight hours. That next frontal wave, new low pressure across Kansas, and showers and thunder already flaring up, turning heavy and severe later on this morning and this afternoon across parts of the western and southwestern corn belt into the Mississippi Valley. That low will make its move into the southern Great Lakes region. The attendant widespread showers and thunderstorms will have drenching rainfall again, not to mention a heightened risk of severe weather around the Great Lakes region, mid-Mississippi Valley, and points on to the east, at least an enhanced risk. And on top of these wet grounds, yeah, we shift from an abnormally dry setup, moderate drought conditions, to too much rainfall and water sitting in some of the fields from the Great Lakes region back to the western corn belt and points south and southeast from there, doing it all over again with 3/4 to more than 2 inches on the move from west to east. Another cold front showing up on the weather maps and charts from the Arrowhead back across Big Sky country. Not a lot of moisture with that particular weather system, but at least two more fronts expected to make their way from northwest to southeast with an unusually strong cool air trough to make its way out of the Canadian prairie and build its way southward across the plains and turn those winds aloft in from the south and southwest. And that means an increase in shower thunderstorm activity. Light amounts, but enough to keep drying rates slow. Standing water in the fields and a couple of thunderstorms to boot expected over the weekend across much of the plains, the Corn Belt locales. And again, a slower crop growth and development pace anticipated. Signs the temperatures slowly moderate late next week, but with heat south, cool air to the north, and a jet stream on top, showers and thunderstorms back into play west to east from the plains into the Corn Belt later next week and beyond. We'll certainly keep you posted right here. I'm Greg Solier with your Ag Weather Today.
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6: 9:58 here on KFRM. Let's take a look at the markets. In the corn for July, up 3.5, 4.15 1/4. September up 3, 4.23. December up 2 3/4, 4.42 1/4. Kansas City wheat for July up 3.5, 6.38. The September up 4, 6.45 1/4. December up 2 3/4, 6.59. Chicago wheat for July up 3, 5.89 3/4. The September up 2 1/4, $6.50. December up 2, 6.16 3/4. Soybeans for July up 3/4, 11.15 1/2. August steady at 11.20 1/4. That's down 1/4 now at 11.20 1/4. New crop November down 0.5, 4.33 1/2. In the soybean meal for August, up 180 at 303.90. The September up 160, 303.60. October up 160 at 302.50. In the soybean oil for August, down 81, 72.38. September down 75 at 71.22. October.
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6: Let's take a look at the cotton in July. It is up 31 at 72.80. October still unchanged at 74.64. December down 4, 76.32. In the live cattle for June, down 355. Down 350 now at 247.97. The August down 367 at $239. The October down 347 at 231.92. Feeder cattle for August down 342, 356.30. The September down 322, 253.30. October down 330, 349.50. Lean hogs for June down 27, 92.50. The July up 32 at 96.95. August up 27 at 81.35. That's been a look at your markets here on KFRM. We've got Town Hall News and Ag Today here on KFRM.
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1: Breaking news this hour from Town Hall. I'm Rich Thomason. On the brink of another U.S. attack on Iran last evening, President Trump called it off, announcing instead a breakthrough in talks with the Islamic Republic.
2: We just made a great settlement of the war with Iran, and we're going to be subject to finalization of documents. We should get done over the next few days. Probably have a signing maybe in Europe.
1: The BBC's Thomas Morgan in Washington.
23: In the Oval Office, a confident Donald Trump said the Strait of Hormuz could reopen to shipping as early as Saturday. He said his vice president, J.D. Vance, would probably be signing the deal in Europe over the next few days. This week has seen tit-for-tat strikes between Iran and U.S. forces following the downing of an American helicopter on Monday. Iran has said although the majority of an agreement has been finalized, it's not yet reached a final conclusion on the deal. Tehran again accusing the U.S. of making excessive demands and adding new requests at the last moment.
1: A key surveillance tool allowing the U.S. to collect intelligence abroad expires later today. The House and the Senate failing to temporarily extend the FISA program, which runs out at midnight. President Trump nominating Jay Clayton, the U.S. attorney for the Southern District of New York, serve as Director of National Intelligence. Powerful storms once again battered parts of the Midwest. At least three tornadoes touching down in communities near Chicago, destroying homes, uprooting trees, and bringing down power lines. Storms have also grounded flights and knocked out power to hundreds of thousands of utility customers across the Midwest and parts of the Mid-Atlantic and the Northeast. Forecasters warn that more severe weather could hit some of those same areas later today. On Wall Street, the Dow is up 119 points, the Nasdaq down 89 points. More on these stories at townhall.com.
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1: A former South Korean president has been given a lengthy prison term for launching drone flights over the North Korean capital.
3: South Korea's ousted president, Yoon Suk-yeol, and his former defense minister have been sentenced to 30 years in prison in a case alleging Yoon ordered drone flights over Pyongyang in 2024 to heighten tensions with North Korea and justify declaring martial law at home. The same court had earlier sentenced Yoon to life in prison for a rebellion conviction over his short-lived imposition of martial law in December 2024. North Korea had accused Seoul of flying drones over Pyongyang to drop propaganda leaflets three times in October 2024. I'm Charles de la Tesma.
1: Officials in the Philippines say years of disaster preparedness drills really helped to pay off, preventing a larger death toll when one of the strongest earthquakes in 50 years struck, leaving 55 people dead. News and analysis, townhall.com. The Texas Attorney General's office has notified the Big 12 of potential legal action from Texas Tech.
5: This follows a court order allowing quarterback Brendan Sorsby to regain NCAA eligibility despite gambling on sports. The Big 12's executive board met Thursday to discuss options after a Texas court issued a temporary injunction Monday that prevents the NCAA from enforcing its ban on Sorsby. He had been ruled ineligible after betting on his own team while in Indiana. Big 12 Commissioner Brent Yormark says the board will meet Monday to decide on a course of action. Keith Peters reporting.
1: It is a history-making day on Wall Street, with Elon Musk's SpaceX making its debut on the NASDAQ exchange. It is the largest initial public offering ever. Price of a share of SpaceX stock, $135. More on these stories, townhall.com.
7: This is Agriculture Today, and I'm Chevy Lynn Vasky with the K-State Radio Network. We start today's show with K-State grain economist Daniel O'Brien and senior economist at the IGP Institute, Guy Allen, as they detail what's happening with corn and sorghum. Daniel and Guy continue the show discussing what we are seeing with wheat and highlight the record high soybean crush. K-State meteorologist Chip Redmond ends the show discussing the recent severe weather and rainfall across the state, as well as some potentially cooler temperatures coming this weekend. That and more is coming up ahead on this episode of Agriculture Today.
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7: You're tuned in to Agriculture Today, and we begin Friday's show with a grain market update from K-State grain economist Daniel O'Brien and senior economist at the IGP Institute, Guy Allen. Thank you both for taking the time to join us today.
11: Thank you very much, Chevy.
7: And yesterday, there was a WASDE report that came out. Daniel, how is corn looking?
11: The supply-demand balance sheet for corn had some changes in it, more so in the current marketing year that ends August 31st. Really no change in price prospects at this time, and I see that the futures yesterday responded 5 to 7 cents lower, something like that, so not a lot of movement. On the domestic side, you've got an increase in imports in the 25-26 market year, again, ending August 31st, a small increase, and kind of really some shifting around with a decline in a projected decline in ethanol usage of 25 million bushels, exports increasing by 25 million up to 3.325 billion bushels. Again, a record high. The weekly numbers have been supporting that. It's been supporting that increase. So stocks to use in the old crop, 25-26 marketing year, of just a little over 13%. And then that's a small change in ending stocks, 3 million bushels basically, carried over to the new crop marketing year, which will start September 1st for 2026-27, and really no major changes there other than the ending stocks figures went up by about 3 million bushels. Still 1.956 billion bushels of carry out. I really think on the domestic side that the corn markets looking towards the results of the acreage report that'll come out here at the end of this month, and I doubt that the July report will be as docile for the corn market supply demand balance sheet as the June one was, because we'll have adjusted acres. The USDA is not in the habit of changing the yield numbers that coming into that next report, the July report. They'll have more data once we get into August, September, but the market will be watching crop development prospects, et cetera. Right now, it doesn't look like there are major problems, but we'll see where that goes. And we also in Kansas, and especially watch the U.S. Grain sorghum supply demand balance sheet, and virtually no changes there. We are watching on a week to week basis the projection for sorghum exports. The USDA had earlier in the May report gone from about 225 million bushels projected exports of sorghum for the old crop marketing year to a little bit lower, about 20 million, down by about 20 million to 205 million. So we'll see where that goes. Guy, anything that you see in the world, corn, sorghum, feed grain balance sheets, coarse grain balance sheets?
4: Yeah, just in a global situation, a little looser situation. Not a lot. Coarse grain ending stocks was up a total of 3.2 million metric tons from May. But that's actually down 22 million tons from last year. So while it was up from the initial estimate last month, it is down 22 million tons from last year, which is reflective of a tighter coarse grain situation. USDA similarly raised world ending stocks for corn up 6.4 million metric tons to 303. And that, I think, continues to echo what we've been saying for the last month or so about the corn situation, particularly starting to tighten a bit on that. Global corn crop was increased 14 million metric tons to 1.3 billion metric tons. A lot of those increases coming from Argentina, bigger crop in Brazil, although Mexico was reduced about 700,000 tons, which that should bode well for next year's exports on that, particularly as cattle continue to stay south of the border there. So that's primarily driving that whole coarse grain situation on that. Just to mention China, which we need to talk about, corn production was unchanged for last month at 307 million metric tons, but they're also showing about a 4 million metric ton increase in consumption, just reducing ending stocks by 12 to 166 million. Keep in mind, China is a large carrier of corn ending stocks, and I really don't expect those changes in China to change too much at the time.
11: Guy, if I can add in too, I think so. We're in a waiting pattern right now here in June 11th, 12th. During that time frame, waiting to see how the U.S. crop develops, waiting to see how the second safrinha crop in Brazil holds up. So I guess a lot of questions still unanswered.
4: Yeah.
11: Want to comment on that, then go on into transportation? You have some comments on that on the world side?
4: Just a final comment on China. One thing we're watching there fairly closely is potential for dry weather. They're the same season we are here. And if that dry weather continues to develop through the summer, particularly in the wake of this El Nino situation, that could bring some more demand in by the end of the year. But that's an evolving situation. So, look, it's still early in the season, and there's a lot of moving parts that we're watching. Just shifting gears here for a moment on a couple things. One thing I always like to touch base on is the foreign exchange rate and the U.S. dollar. U.S. dollar in the last couple of days have been a little bit weaker. It's trading just on both sides of 100% on the index in the wake of increased hostilities, call it in the Persian Gulf. We've seen a bit of a flight to safety into the U.S. dollar on that, but it's been surprisingly stable actually for the last 12 to 18 months, just trading just below 100 on the index. However, we need to keep in mind that that index is driven primarily by the euro and by the Japanese yen, and it does have big moves in that index, does have an impact on the affordability of U.S. grain in the global export market.
11: Yeah, that index is measured as the U.S. dollar relative to other currencies. So it's not just the U.S. dollar; it's how the U.S. dollar is performing relative to these other countries' currencies.
4: Yes, that's right. That's right. Shifting gears a bit in the global situation, I always look at the dry bulk index markets. That has firmed up over the last month. We're trading that index about 2,000, just over 2,800. The big driver of that has been the increased cost of fuel. Bunker fuel, like all transportation, is your biggest variable expense on that. And we've seen rising crude oil prices. That's been reflected in higher transportation costs. That's going to decrease our competitive advantage against those competitors that are freight advantage. And when we're talking about wheat, we look at Australia, and they're just geographically quite close to those high-value markets of Southeast Asia and China. If we're looking, though, going into North Africa, Europe, and that area, we've got a bit of an advantage over Brazil, but it's quite hard to compete with those Black Sea origins on that. So we do watch those freight markets pretty close. Sometimes they're off the radar from a U.S. domestic situation.
11: Guy, fertilizer markets driven by what's happening in the other energies. I'm not so concerned right now for where we're at, but with your international focus, I think by the time if this situation that we're in world energy markets, the volatility and uncertainty continues, then I'd wonder where fertilizer prices end up at the end of the year when South America starts to plant their next crops, and if that'll push acres towards away from corn to soybeans or just what. Any thoughts on that you've heard?
4: Well, fertilizer primarily, let's talk about nitrogen. Nitrogen's derived primarily from natural gas. It hasn't seen the same sort of volatility or rally that crude oil has seen. And that hasn't pushed urea nitrogen prices as high as we thought. A lot of it's just availability on the shipping. A lot of that does come out of the Persian Gulf situation or the Red Sea, and that's sort of what complicated things. I think the availability will always be here in the U.S. It's just a matter of price because it is a global commodity. Where I think the bigger problem shows up is as our competitors, particularly in Brazil and places like Australia, where it just wasn't available. And both those locations, Brazil and Australia, their soil types are such as they sort of have to have fertilizer or they don't get a yield. And their yield response for lack of fertilizer is just, along with the high price, is just, I think both of those yields will be down below trend this year just because of the availability of the fertilizer per se. China's another country there being a large producer. Some of those exports have been shut off by the exporting countries to keep it readily available domestically. And China, again, poor soil types, they have to have that fertilizer in order to get that production of not only wheat and corn, but their other commodities as well.
10: Thank you guys both for taking the time to join us today.
11: Thank you very much. We'll talk to you about corn and about wheat and soybeans just around the corner.
10: Again, that was senior economist at the IGP Institute, Guy Allen, and K-State grain economist, Daniel O'Brien. We are cutting to a short break now, but we'll be back with more for you shortly.
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14: You're tuned back into Agriculture Today, and we continue our discussion with K-State grain economist Daniel O'Brien and senior economist at the IGP Institute, Guy Allen. Thank you both for taking the time to join us today.
11: Thank you, Chevy.
14: Daniel, what are the domestic wheat markets looking like?
11: Well, they are subdued in their response to this report. Not a lot of major changes. What in essence happened was that going forth this month from the May report, we dropped the U.S. average yield for U.S. wheat down to 47 bushels an acre, took off about 18 million bushels from the total production amount down to 1.543 billion, and that 18 million worked its way through all the way down to the ending stocks figure, down to 744 million. It was 762 prior to that. So maybe if we have benchmarks that we pay attention to, it is now below 750 million. So that's thought provoking. The USDA did drop the its price projection 50 cents from 650 down to $6. Stocks to use now is below 40% down to 39.7. But really, not a lot, not surprising at all. I think, honestly, if anything, right now we're probably watching the harvest reports on a daily basis coming through this to look at what protein contents are, certainly yields in different parts of Kansas. And I think it's not unfair to say we just really have a mixed bag and a lot of poor yields just because of the dryness and some frost damage from earlier this year. So not a lot happening on the domestic side. Guy, how about the international side on wheat?
4: Well, internationally, we've seen a bit of a mix of things here. World production was pegged at 820 million metric tons. That's down 3% compared to last year's record crop of 843.8 million metric tons. So that's a fairly significant drop in world production. That said, drilling down a bit, Russian production for the coming year was pegged at 88 million metric tons, up 2. Exports were left unchanged at 47 million metric tons. Ukrainian production was forecast at 23.5. Exports are forecast at 14 million metric tons, just up 1 slightly. European EU production was forecast at 136 million metric tons, unchanged. Canadian production, again, steady at 35 million metric tons, but that's compared to 40 last year, which is down 5, and that's on the back of some dry weather up there. The other big mover is Australia, down 2 million tons from last month's at 30 at 28. Compared to 36 million tons last year, as they experienced some dry weather. Argentina unchanged at 21. India production at 121, up 3% compared to last year's level of 118. World ending stocks projected for this coming year estimated 275 million metric tons versus 280 last year. One of the things I'd sort of like to point out there is there has been a sort of a noted decrease in wheat feeding. So that's sort of a good note in wheat, but it'll be reflected, I think, in the feed grains market.
11: We put together our numbers. So when you look at these major wheat exporters, every one of them has lower wheat production projected for the next year than they have this year. Mm-hmm. And in one or two of those, particularly Australia, where you're particularly familiar with that, they're down substantially. So I don't know what that aims us at out into the future, but the major exporters are looking to have lower wheat the next go around with fertilizer issues and all that. It makes you wonder where we're going at next year in the wheat market.
4: Yeah, no, exactly. Particularly the Australia situation, since they're immediately tributary to those high-valued markets, and they tend to be quality buying markets there as well. That could bode well for U.S. exports, particularly off the PNW and the West Coast.
11: And let's shift over to soybeans. And I'm saying that because the domestic balance sheet changed in no way at all. It was unchanged. And I think for the domestic side, for soybeans, they're also waiting for that acreage report coming here at the end of June, along with what stocks might bring, and watching on a weekly basis the soybean crush numbers as well as export movement. Guy, I know you've watched closely the crush situation and looking at the breakout for soybean oil versus soybean meal. Would you like to comment on that?
4: Yeah, look, for this past year, we've seen record U.S. soybean crush, and it's running about a little over 8% above last year, which was a record crush there as well. So we're seeing that crush capacity as it comes online increase. The surprising thing is that's also in the wake of we're at record crushing margins anywhere. The board crush is just under $4 a bushel, a very, very big, big number there on that. So that's being reflected in good domestic demand, which I think will continue throughout this whole crop season and well into next year on that. One of the impacts of that is on the export of the products. We're exporting, I guess, fewer whole seed beans. Where we're really trying to compete is on that meal market. We're consuming all that oil, vegetable oil, in our biodiesel programs. But we do have a growing supply of meal that needs to be exported. And the thing about soybean meal, you can't really store soybean meal. Once that bean's crushed, that product has to move. Whereas whole soybeans and even vegetable oil, you

0: regulatory and governmental programs with regard to that to decrease export taxes, I think, from what I understand of that, with their leadership there. So that's been a positive. And Brazil's growth has pretty much been unabated within the, and I invite you to comment on this, Guy, both South American countries had been affected by what the European Union especially was doing in terms of trying to tie together production practices for beans that they buy on export markets. And there's a lot of pushback, to state it mildly, a lot of pushback from Brazil in particular, because what was being clearly aimed at was the Amazon rainforest deforestation. So interesting to watch. And Brazil's such a strong competitor with us. They have ongoing trends in usage of corn for ethanol. And I don't think it's grown to the corn ethanol usage is going to the place where it's crowding out exports, but hey, it's there. And interesting to look at.
1: Argentina's soybean production is up 2 million tons to 50. Brazil is unchanged. One thing I noticed today, not only was the USDA report, but Brazil CONAB had their release, and their estimate for Brazilian soybeans was 180.35. So USDA and CONAB seem to be on the same page this year. Last year, there was that big dichotomy on their two numbers going through the whole season. Just a couple comments on China real quick. Imports remain unchanged at 108. Imports of about 112 million metric tons. It'll be interesting to see how they continue to move forward. Their pricing is, given their position in the marketplace, at times they price Brazil quite different than they do the U.S., as it's driven by a lot of underlying politics there, which tends to frustrate that whole market and those pricing relationships.
0: Guy, would you like to comment on wheat variety spreads that we've been seeing?
1: Yeah, the classes of wheat, looking at Kansas hard red winter wheat, 6 months ago, early January, it was trading about even money to Chicago, which tends to be a proxy for the soft red winter wheat. Today, it's trading nearly a 50-cent premium, up pretty close to where Minneapolis spring wheat is trading on that. So that's been a big change, but reflective, one, of the shorter crops in the Western Corn Belt, particularly in Kansas. Also, I think the higher protein levels that are coming off, and some of that can get substituted in there. But it's been real hard to define some of these protein and quality premiums and discount at the moment, given the state of harvest and the variability.
0: When we stand back after looking at this report, it's June, and times of potential stress for the crops are still out in front of us. So I don't doubt our farm audiences, as they have been looking at what's been going on with prices of late, and those prices are affected by U.S. issues, but also migration of funds in and out of ag commodities versus the rest of the financial market. So that has certainly affected in the last week or so what happened with the drop of about a week ago in the grain markets. At least that's our understanding of that. Yeah. So we're watching all that.
1: The exit of the funds money week before last, as we saw that 6-7 day drop in commodity prices across the board, was driven by just a big exit of funds getting out. A lot of that was moving into the stock market and into other areas where there was better returns. But that was one of those historical drops it ranks up there near the top of a big shift in commitment of traders, and particularly of the large specs in the marketplace. And it sort of shows you how much value they can drive into a particular sector pretty quick.
2: Thank you both for taking the time to join us today.
0: Thank you, Chevy.
2: Again, that was K-State grain economist Daniel O'Brien and senior economist at the IGP Institute, Guy Allen. We are cutting to a short break now, but we'll have more for you up ahead.
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5: Now time for a market update on KFRM. July corn up 4 at 4.51 and a quarter. September up 3 and 3 quarters at 4.23 and 3 quarters. and December up 3.5 at 443.

0: July, Kansas City wheat up 4 3/4 at 6.39 1/4. September up 4.5 at 6.45 3/4. And December up 2 at 6.58 1/2. July, Chicago wheat up 3 1/4 at 5.89 3/4. September up 2 3/4 at 6.01. And December up 2.5 at 6.17 1/4. July, soybeans up 2 1/4 at 11.17 1/4. August up 1.5 at 11.22. And September down 1/4 at 11.19 3/4. July, soybean meal up 70 cents at 302.40. August up 1 at 301.10. And September up 1.10 at 303.10. July, soybean oil down 28 at 74.17. August down 36 at 72.84. And September down 36 at 71.61. In the livestock futures, June live cattle down 2.37 at 249.10. August down 2.52 at 240.10. And October down 2.45 at 232.95. August feeder cattle down 2.75 at 356.90. September down 2.65 at 353.87. And October down 2.60 at 350.20. June lean hogs down 25 at 92.52. July up 82 at 97.45. And August up 67 at 96.57. In the oil futures, West Texas crude down 3.38 at 84.33. Gasoline down 8 cents at 3.01. And heating oil down 12 cents at 3.38. And that's been the market update on KFRM.
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4: Rod Keene with a look at your regional forecast here on KFRM. In Nebraska today, partly to mostly sunny skies. The highs will be in the upper 80s to around 90. Winds out of the south increasing to 15 to 25. Overnight, partly clouds with lows in the lower 60s, a slight chance for showers and storms late. Winds will be out of the south at 10 to 15. Tomorrow, breaks of sun along with showers and storms. Best chances in the east with highs in the low to mid 80s with north to northeast winds at 15 to 30. Tomorrow night, shower and storm chance early in the far eastern part of Nebraska, otherwise partly cloudy. Lows will be in the low to mid 50s with north winds diminishing to 5 to 10. In Oklahoma today, partial sun along with a chance for showers and storms. Highs will be in the upper 80s and low 90s. Variable winds at 5 to 10 in eastern Oklahoma, while south winds of 12 to 25 will develop in the panhandle. Overnight, partly to mostly cloudy with a chance for showers and storms. Lows will be in the upper 60s to the mid 70s with south-southwest winds at 10 to 15 with gusts over 20. Tomorrow, partly sunny skies with a chance for showers and storms in Oklahoma. Highs will be around 90 in the far east to the mid-90s to low 100s elsewhere. Winds south to southwest at 15 to 25. Tomorrow night, partly to mostly cloudy with scattered showers and storms expected. The lows will be in the upper 50s in the panhandle to the low to mid-60s further east with northeast winds developing at 10 to 20. In Kansas today, a slight chance for showers and storms in southern Kansas. Otherwise, a mix of clouds and sun. Highs will be in the mid-80s to around 90 with variable winds 5 to 10 in eastern Kansas, while the south winds of 15 to 25 will develop in western Kansas. Overnight, partly cloudy skies with a slight chance for showers and storms. The lows will be in the mid and upper 60s north to the low to mid 70s in the south. South winds at 10 to 15. Tomorrow, sunny breaks along with cloudiness, showers and storms expected in Kansas with lesser chances in the northwest. Highs will be in the low to mid 80s in the north to the low 90s to around 100. Elsewhere to the south. North to northeast winds developing at 15 to 30 in north central and northwest Kansas, while the southwest to south winds remain gusty everywhere else. Tomorrow night, shower and storms expected yet over eastern and southern Kansas. Otherwise, partly cloudy elsewhere with lows in the low to mid 50s in the northwest to the low 50s to low 60s elsewhere. Winds will be out of the north at 10 to 15 with gusts over 20. That's been a look at your regional forecast right here on the Voice of the Plains, 550 AM, KFRM.
3: You're tuned in to Agriculture Today, and we end Friday's show with K-State meteorologist Chip Redmond as he discusses this week's severe weather and rainfall, along with what we see in the forecast. Chip, thanks for taking the time to join us today.
5: Yeah, thanks for having me.
3: And Chip, we've had some severe weather this week.
5: Yeah, we really have. You know, a lot of people think that when the calendar turns to June, we're past our peak severe weather season, and in a way, we are with hail and tornadoes, but we also see a peak. While we see the hail and tornadoes become less frequent in June, we see an increase in wind, and that's what we saw significantly this week. Multiple rounds of severe weather. We have one on Friday, another on Monday, and another on Wednesday, and just very active weather as the pattern becomes a little bit more conducive for severe weather with some stronger upper-level winds. And that resulted in mostly wind events, wind damage. We had reports as high as potentially 100-plus mile an hour. I say potentially because we have to confirm those actual gusts, because when they get that high, they are prone to instrument errors. But I do know on the Mesonet, we measured 90-plus mile an hour winds in multiple places, and unfortunately resulted in damage, especially to the town of Salina, with widespread tree damage and even some structural damage. Those were the result of a big bow echo that moved through on Monday. On Wednesday night, we had more isolated severe weather, not quite as widespread, but definitely a higher-end severe weather. We look at the hail components and even some tornado risk. Thankfully, we didn't really see any legitimate or truly damaging tornadoes outside of one in Riley County last week. With all this severe weather, we did see an increase in rain and moisture, and this is great for some drought-stricken areas, but most of the precipitation, honestly, has been more weighted to the central and eastern part of the state that did not, or at least were not, in the worst drought category or didn't have any drought at all. Impressively, these thunderstorms had rain rates potentially to 5 inches per hour, and I know that because we measured 5 inches in an hour at our Corning station in northeast Kansas there last Thursday night to Friday. It's a whole lot of rain in a short amount of time. So that kind of intensity, we saw precipitation totals as high as 9 inches in northeast Kansas. We got 7 to 8 inches around Abilene and other many other areas seeing around 5 inches or so. For a week time span, that's a lot of precipitation, and unfortunately did result in some flooding. And we're starting to see some compounding impacts of multiple heavy rain events leading to more long-term river and lake flooding in portions of northeast and north central Kansas as well. So Well, we got rid of the drought in some places and improved it. We definitely are facing the impacts of maybe too much moisture.
3: So, Chip, are you seeing some more rain in the forecast, or what's ahead?
5: Yeah, so we've got a stationary front that's going to be positioned over eastern Kansas through the weekend to early next week. That's going to bring waves of tropical moisture up it and thunderstorm activity, which is, when we add tropical moisture to the moisture we already have, it's going to result in some more heavy isolated rains. And we're going to see potential for 3-4 inches of rain, especially along the Missouri border, where that might compound with previous heavy rain as well and lead to more flooding. Temperatures are going to be cooler with that precipitation around, and with a much cooler, seasonally cooler air mass for June standards highs, struggling to get into the 70s at times, and lows, we might even see some 50s there to start Saturday morning. But then after this brief cool period to start, or through the weekend and to start next week, we're going to warm back up by mid-next week. And honestly, I think we're going to keep periods of showers and storms around as that stationary front just kind of wobbles into next week. And we never really push that front off. And so we're going to, at least for the short term, keep precipitation chances. Although looking out long term, I do think we're going to start to dry out come the end of June into July.
3: Chip, thanks for taking the time to join us today.
5: Yep, thanks for having me.
3: Again, that was K-State meteorologist Chip Bredman with the weather update. We're cutting to a short break now, but we'll have more for you up ahead.
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8: 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It's all about annuals that say, bring on the heat, next on the Old Farmer's Almanac Radio Report. With more practical tips and useful advice, this is the Old Farmer's Almanac Radio Report for Friday, June 12th, the 163rd day of the year. Actress Paula Marshall has a birthday, and the Chicago Bulls won their first NBA championship title on this day in 1991. Are you one of the regions we predicted to have a hotter than average summer? Here's some help keeping your flower garden blooming brightly despite the heat. Zinnias thrive in hot, dry weather. They make great cut flowers, too. In fact, the more you cut, the more the plant produces. Vinca, or periwinkle, is probably the most heat-tolerant annual. The native of Africa thrives in the sun, but doesn't mind shade either. And moss rose is another good bet for a hot summer. Native of South America, it needs a little water, and it's quite hardy, blooming well into the cooler months of fall. That is the Old Farmer's Almanac Radio Report. To find more gardening tips, visit almanac.com.
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10: We live in a technological age of complex machines, and they have allowed us to do magnificent things. But we've also found out from time to time that their complexity can be their downfall. A flaw in a seemingly small part or a seemingly irrelevant subsystem can have dire consequences. And that's particularly true, say, you're in an aircraft where even a small malfunction can have catastrophic effects. And then it's up to the pilot to try to take a malfunctioning and stricken machine and get it safely back to the ground. And that's what the pilots faced on American Airlines Flight 96, June 12, 1972. It is history that deserves to be remembered. It was nearly 7:20 in the evening on June 12, 1972, and American Airlines Flight 96 had just lifted off from Detroit Metro Airport, the second leg on a regularly scheduled flight from Los Angeles International Airport to New York LaGuardia, with stops in Detroit and Buffalo. Many of the passengers departed in Detroit, and the plane was lightly loaded with 56 passengers and 11 crew. The flight commander was 52-year-old Captain Bryce McCormick, who Cydia Smith, the lead flight attendant, described as the epitome of the perfect captain. McCormick had flown the first leg of the flight from Los Angeles to Detroit, and so 34-year-old co-pilot Peter Page Whitney was at the controls. Clayton Burke at the flight engineer station rounded out the flight crew. Both McCormick and Page Whitney were experienced pilots. McCormick had 24,000 hours of flying time, and Whitney 8,000 hours. But neither had much experience flying the model that they were currently flying, the McDonnell Douglas DC-10. Combined, the two had a total of just 176 flight hours in the DC-10. In fact, no one had much experience flying DC-10s. The model had only begun commercial operations less than a year earlier, in August of 1971. This particular airplane, registration number N103AA, was just the fifth DC-10 to come off the assembly line. The weather was generally good, although visibility was only 1.5 miles in the still, hazy conditions, and the cloud base was 4,500 feet. Radar confirmed no bad weather between Detroit and Buffalo, a flight that mostly went over Canadian airspace. Conditions were so favorable that McCormick had turned off both the fastened seatbelt and the no-smoking signs in the cabin. The plane was climbing towards flight level 230, or 23,000 feet. As they broke cloud cover over the town of Windsor, Ontario, McCormick could see a 747 high above and remarked, "There goes a big one up there." In the cabin, Cynthia Smith was on her way to the galley to make coffee. As she later recalled, that's when it happened. The explosion, which occurred just 5 minutes after takeoff, was so powerful that it knocked Smith off her feet. In the cockpit, the flight crew remembered that the first reaction was that somebody said, "Oh, shit." The rudder pedals were thrown back so forcefully that Page Whitney's head was banged against his seat. The rudder had been thrown back in the full left position. The thrust levers all snapped back to the flight idle position, so hard that the throttle made a loud crack. The fire warning bell went off for the number 2 engine. The autopilot disengaged, its red light blinking. The cabin altitude warning horn sounded that the air pressure had been reduced to an altitude equivalent of over 10,000 feet. The crew was hit with a rush of air, dusting their eyes. It smelled and burned like firework smoke. The captain thought the windshield must have failed, but it was intact. The nose dropped sharply. Page Whitney uttered what they were all thinking at the moment. "We've hit something," he said. The plane speed was dropping, and it was losing altitude. In the cabin, the galley doors burst open, and Smith could see that entire sections of laminated ceiling panels were falling into the passenger compartment, which was filling with a dense grayish-white smoke. Another flight attendant, Beatrice Copeland, had been knocked unconscious and lay trapped in debris. Flight attendant Sandy McConnell felt the floor give way beneath her, and the rushing air started to suck her out of the plane. The plane appeared to be disintegrating from the inside out. She managed to grab the lavatory door and pull herself inside. Still strapped in, flight attendant Carol McGee saw the escape hatch from the downstairs galley shoot up from the floor and strike a passenger on the head. The flight deck door burst open and out flew the crew's hats. While the cabin was depressurized, the plane was still below 14,000 feet, so the oxygen mask did not drop. Smith ran to the cockpit door and yelled, "Is everything okay in there?" McCormick yelled back, "No." He put his headset on and radioed to the Detroit Tower, declaring an emergency. One peculiarity of the McDonnell Douglas DC-10 was that the new design lacked a backup system to operate the airplane's flaps, elevators, and rudder by hand in case the hydraulic system failed. In training, McCormick had been concerned about a hydraulics failure, and so he had practiced on a simulator controlling the plane using its engines when control surfaces like the rudder or ailerons would not respond. The DC-10, with its powerful engines, proved exceptionally responsive in such circumstances. The hydraulics had not failed on Flight 96, but given the loss of so many controls, McCormick's experience controlling the plane with its engine thrust turned out to be critical. McCormick asked to take the stick and started to test out the airplane, trying to determine the level of damage. The wing engines, engines 1 and 3, were responsive. By increasing power, he was able to counter the rapid descent. Engine 2, in the tail, was still sitting idle, and the throttle moved up and down freely. Clearly, the engine was no longer responding to controls. In response to his call for an emergency, Detroit asked him if he wanted to return to the Detroit Metro Airport. McCormick thought through the options and decided that Detroit, being the closest, was the best choice. He responded, "I've got no rudder control whatsoever, so our turns are going to have to be very slow and cautious." The crew had managed to restore some order in the cabin. Flight attendants McConnell and Copeland had freed themselves from the wreckage in the rear. Passengers seated near the damage in the back were moved forward. Lead attendant Smith was able to report to the captain that there were no serious injuries among the passengers and crew, and there was a hole in the plane in the left aft-hand side of the fuselage. The captain told her to prepare the passengers for an emergency landing. He told the passengers over the intercom, in his most reassuring voice, that the plane was under control and they were returning to Detroit. The gear was lowered successfully, and the tower had cleared an approach. Typically, a flight making such a landing may try to dump their fuel, but the captain decided not to, since the damage to the rear of the plane was still unknown. The immediate problem was slowing the aircraft for a landing. As the rudder was stuck, McCormick needed engine power to keep the jet pointed forward. As the plane began a shallow descent, it started dropping altitude too fast. If McCormick wanted to slow the descent, he had to increase the speed. Countering the rudder meant that the nose was pointed 5 to 10 degrees right. The plane hit the ground at 7:44 p.m., landed, as McCormick described it, flat and fast. Racing down the runway, the plane immediately veered right into the grass. Co-pilot Paige Whitney grabbed the reverse thrust levers, throwing the left engine, engine number 1, on maximum reverse power, while canceling reverse power on the number 3 engine right. That straightened the plane, which rolled in the grass parallel to the runway for a couple of thousand feet before slowly easing back onto the runway. The plane stopped some 1,000 feet from the edge of the runway, its right wheel still on the grass. There were no fatalities. Flight attendants McConnell and Copeland received minor injuries, as did 9 passengers. It was amazing, given the severity of the damage to the plane, that the crew, through level-headed decision-making and handling of the situation, had managed to get the plane back on the ground with no loss of life. Captain McCormick was praised for his professionalism in handling the event. He retired in 1980, died in 1997 in an automobile accident at the age of 77. The National Transportation Safety Board was able to quickly determine the cause of the accident. Flight 97 had not had a mid-air collision. Rather, the latches on the aft bulk cargo compartment door had failed. As the plane was pressurized, the failure caused explosive decompression, tearing off the cargo door, which then struck and damaged the leading edge and upper surface of the left horizontal stabilizer. The cabin was still pressurized, and there was insufficient venting between the cabin and the cargo bay. The pressure in the cabin put too much pressure on the floor, which collapsed. As it did, it damaged or severed several wires and cables that ran to control surfaces of the airplane, locking the rudder and severing control to engine number 2, which automatically shut down. The gaping hole and depressurization pulled a hurricane-force wind through the length of the aircraft. The Ontario police found the cargo door and a coffin carrying a body that was being transported in the cargo bay and had been sucked out during the explosive depressurization in a cornfield. Flight 96 had been having trouble with that aft cargo door throughout the flight. It had taken 18 minutes to get the door to close in Los Angeles. In Detroit, it only took 5 minutes, but the crewman had forced the latch down with his knee. Well, that had extinguished the warning light that was in the cockpit, made it look as if the door was closed and latched, but in fact, what it had done was to bend the latching pins. Further investigation found that the DC-10 had been having recurring problems with the latches on that door and had been identified when the airframe was being tested. McDonnell Douglas had issued a service bulletin indicating that the actuator on the latching mechanism be rewired with more robust wires, but it wasn't required, and it's not really clear if that would have solved the problem on Flight 96, which, in any case, hadn't received that retrofit. The NTSB issued recommendations to address the problem, but in a gentleman's agreement between the FAA and the manufacturer, the recommendations were not made an airworthiness directive from the FAA, and so did not have the force of law. Thus, the recommendations were applied slowly and haphazardly. On March 3, 1974, a DC-10 that was being operated by Turkish Airlines flying between Paris and London also suffered explosive decompression due to the failure of the latches on the aft bulk cargo compartment door. Maintenance records said that all the modifications that had been suggested by the NTSB had been performed on the plane, but inspection of the wreckage showed that most of those repairs had actually never been made. In Detroit, the pilots have been able to land the plane, but in the case of the Turkish Airlines airplane, the collapse of the cabin floor had severed all connections to the rear control surfaces and the plane's hydraulics, and it forced the plane to crash, killing all 346 people on board. It was, at the time, the deadliest air disaster in civil aviation history. McDonnell Douglas ended up paying about $18 million in lawsuits to relatives of the victims, and the FAA finally required changes not just to the cargo doors of the DC-10, but to all aircraft that used outward-opening cargo doors.
11: It's time now for the CAN-equipped Case IH 2026 Wheat Harvest Tour Report, sponsored in part by Purple Wave Auction, Kansas Wheat, Kaufman Seeds Incorporated, and KFRM.
12: This is Steve Knopfsinger for KFRM on the 2026 Wheat Harvest Tour. I had a bad address that I got off of a company's website and then called the guy and found out he's not north of Dodge City, he's way down south, so I'm going to try to catch up with him a little bit later. Also had some tech issues this morning when I made some phone calls, so... And also, there's some extension agents there out till next week that wanted to talk to, especially with eastern areas of south central Kansas that have stayed wet for a good part of this month. So I'm headed towards Greensburg, and then I'm going to head south and probably west a little bit, and I'll circle back up north then for the rest of the day. This is Steve Knopfsinger reporting for KFRM on the 2026 Wheat Harvest Tour.
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0: 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July corn up 3 3/4 at 415.5. September up 3 3/4 at 426.75. And December up 3.5 at 443. July Kansas City wheat up 4 3/4 at 639.75. September up 4.5 at 645.75. And December up 2 3/4 at 659. July Chicago wheat up 3.5 at 590.25. September up 2 3/4 at 601. And December up 2.5 at 617.25. July soybeans up 2.5 at 1116.75. August up 1.25 at 1121.75. And September unchanged at 1120. July soybean meal up 20 cents at 301.90. August up 50 cents at 302.60. And September up 60 cents at 302.60. July soybean oil down 22 at 74.23, August down 31 at 72.98, and September down 31 at 71.64. In the livestock futures, June live cattle down 217 at 249.30, August down 275 at 239.92, and October down 265 at 232.77. August feeder cattle down 352 at 356.35, September down 325 at 353.42, and October down 317 at 349.82. June lean hogs down 27 at 92.50, July up 47 at 97.07, and August up 22 at 96.12.
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0: Ben at 84.34. Gasoline down 8 cents at 302. And heating oil down 11 cents at 340. And that's been the market update on KFRM.
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3: This
11: is Steve Knopfsinger with Livestock Lines, and today I'm talking with Dr. Teresa Douthat. She's a professor in the Department of Animal Sciences and Industry with a focus on equine at Kansas State University. Today, she's going to talk about what horse riders should be thinking about as we've gotten into the heat of summer now in managing heat stress. Teresa, when should horse riders think about canceling plans in the summer heat?
15: So, heat can be a problem for horses, no doubt about it. And kind of a rule of thumb, if you take the temperature in degrees Fahrenheit and you add to it the humidity, if that number, when you add those two numbers together, if your total is more than 130, you need to really be monitoring your horse and you need to be paying attention to how they're doing. And if that number exceeds 150, you probably should just not ride that day. Your horse is going to really struggle with the heat and dissipating that extra heat. And if it is absolutely possible for horses to have a heat stroke, and that can be lethal. So if it's over 130, you want to really monitor your horse. And if it exceeds 150, probably best just to cancel your plans and try to do it again at a later date when it's not quite so hot and not quite so humid.
11: How would a horse rider know if their horse has gotten too hot?
15: Okay, so some signs that your horse is getting too hot. Well, so a horse's primary mechanism of cooling itself is sweating. And horses will sweat profusely, and that's a normal response. Other things that will happen as they start to get hot is that their respiratory rate will increase. You know, dogs get rid of extra heat by panting. Horses also use a respiratory mechanism, but they breathe through their nose rather than their mouth. And so respiratory rate will go up, heart rate will go up, you will see them sweating profusely, blood flow to the skin will increase. And so those are all normal responses. But if your horse is overheating, you know, it may start to act lethargic. You know, it may not want to exercise anymore. In some cases, the sweating will actually stop or slow down, and that is certainly a bad sign. But the best way really to monitor your horse's temperature is to take a rectal temperature. You know, just use a thermometer and take a rectal temperature. If it's over 103, then your horse is overheating and you need to do something to try to cool it down. You know, anywhere up to 101 is considered normal. During the heat and during exercise, it will go up. And if it exceeds 103, you probably should take some steps to try to cool your horse down.
11: So what can horse riders do to cool their horse down?
15: So there's actually been research studies that have looked at different mechanisms for cooling your horse. Getting them in the shade would be an important thing to do. That solar radiation from the sun certainly increases the heat load on your horse. So getting them into the shade, using fans to help blow the hot air away and replace it with cooler air will help them to dissipate heat. But the fastest way to cool your horse is really to hose them off. You know, you can use just regular old water and hose and hose them off. There used to be thought process that hosing the legs would cool them quicker because the blood vessels are closer to the skin, but recent evidence really doesn't support that. You can kind of hose them just all over, and that'll help cool them off. And then they've also looked at if you scrape the water off your horse, does that help or hinder your efforts to cool it? And it actually slows the cooling process down if you scrape that water off of them. So hosing your horse with just cold water is one of the best ways to cool your horse down.
11: Thank you, Teresa, for sharing this with us today. This is Steve Knopfsinger with Livestock Lines. Have a good one.
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0: Now time for a market update on KFRM. I'm here with Aaron Summer with Pinion. Aaron, how's it going?
18: Morning and happy Friday. The back and forth from the White House continues as the administration says we are close to a deal again. A peace memorandum with Iran could be signed as early as Sunday. According to news reports, conflicting messages continue to flow, but investors are focused on momentum in the direction of peace. To be clear, this is not a final peace deal. Rather, leaked reports suggest that it is a memorandum of understanding to negotiate the most contentious issues between Iran and the United States over the next 60 days, while various other steps are being taken to provide sanction relief and to reopen the Strait of Hormuz. Keep in mind that 2-week ceasefire from negotiations were more contentious, or for the more contentious issues, turned into a 2-month discussion to reach an agreement to spend another 2 months negotiating these more contentious issues. Whether a true peace deal can be created and agreed upon during that time remains to be seen, but the markets are focused on the prospect of seeing the Strait of Hormuz open for commerce again. There is a bit more hope that the Strait can reopen at some point, and Wall Street money is focused on that. When and if that does occur, there will still be some months, maybe years, before the flow of energy and fertilizer returns to pre-war levels. The agreement reportedly calls for the United States to withdraw forces from the region and for the Strait to reopen, but do we truly expect the Revolutionary Guard to remove the mines from the waters? Just keeping forces in place to remove the mines might be seen as a violation. The memorandum also calls for an end of conflict on all fronts in the region, including in Lebanon. That assumes that Israel and Hezbollah will bring a halt to all of their hostilities, as well as other Iran-backed forces in the region. The odds of that happening are near zero after thousands of years of conflict. Any skirmishes between Israel and one of these groups could be seen as a violation, putting us right back to where we are currently. That's the difficulty in negotiating the peace in that region that seldom has known peace over the last couple of hundred years. Corn in put in a new low here this morning after getting no positive news from the USDA report yesterday. That being said, corn did move into positive territory here mid-morning. The old crop balance sheet saw a decrease in ethanol, but likely an increase in exports, and saw no changes in new crop balance sheet. World carryout saw larger than expected growth with an increase in 3 million tons in Brazil and 2 million in Argentina. The trade has been hoping to see some demand from China after President Trump's visit, but we have yet to see that. This morning, China's ag minister said that corn demand in China is weak because imports of Milo and barley. That being said, it would not be unlike China to say something like this to drive the market lower before making purchases, or maybe that's just wishful thinking. This week's drought monitor showed corn areas under drought dropping 3% to 24% compared to 18% last year, and more heavy rains expected in the Delta regions and lighter rains in the lower Midwest. For now, conditions are good and crop stress is minimal, though flooding concerns are possible in the Delta region. It is wild that just a few weeks ago we were talking about drought concerns in the Delta, but now things have flipped completely. The Buenos Aires Grain Exchange says Argentina's harvest is 44% complete, while the Rosario Exchange has 55%. Weekend headline risk is again high with talk of the peace deal, and if we see it, we're likely to see oil fall, dragging corn along with it. Beans are in slightly positive territory this morning and not far off the lows after the non-event of USDA report yesterday. Old crop crush was increased, but exports were decreased a similar amount, and new crop showed no changes in the balance sheet. Argentina's crop was increased by the USDA by 2 million tons. Another potential ceasefire agreement in Iran being on the table could be putting some pressure on crude as well as the bean oils this morning. Argentina's harvest is nearing finish line at 95.2% complete. U.S. area bean area is under drought, dropped 3% to 25% compared to 13% last year. And rains will be again be focused more in the lower Midwest and the Delta. Meal is higher this morning, and open interest increased more than 13,000 contracts yesterday, following a more than 21,000 contract increase on Wednesday. This afternoon's commitment of traders' data only goes through Tuesday's close, so we'll have to wait till the end of next week to get more clarification on what this increase was. Favorable weather and nothing bullish from the USDA keeps weakness on the market as some headwinds, and most analysts are expecting higher bean acres here at the end of June. Beans do have some obstacles to overcome if we want to see a good rally back. Wheat started off the day lower, but climbed into the green here in the morning trade. The report decreased total wheat production in the U.S. by 18 million bushels, and new crop yield dropped by half bushel per acre, which pulled new crop ending stocks nearly 200 million bushels lower than old crop. Global stocks rose slightly. Winter wheat areas under drought dropped 4% to 63% compared to 15% last year. The weekend rains in the plains will be mostly limited to Oklahoma and Texas areas. At this point, I don't know that rains do any good for the wheat. More harm than good, I would say. Several areas around the globe are expecting some tough growing conditions this year due to El Nino possibility, particularly Australia, where Western Australia Wheat Association says some wheat acres have been switched to canola, and area planted is now expected at 3.68 million hectares, down from 3.75 estimated last month. India's monsoon season started off weak, and El Nino could be negatively affecting the wheat crop there, and Western Europe has been seeing some heat, and that is expected to return as well. Cattle futures were hoping to end the week here on a strong note after reversing higher from the early weakness yesterday. Very strong stock market action yesterday, and reports of a ceasefire deal the ceasefire deal that could be signed here this weekend with Iran are at least somewhat supportive for U.S. beef retail demand. The USDA lowered its outlook for beef production and slaughter in 2026 as lower slaughter more than offset heavier carcass weights, and raised the projection for 2027 beef production, citing increased feedlot placements. Screwworm cases have now reached 9, and so far have been in Texas and New Mexico. Only very light cash cattle trade is seen this week, and no reports of cash trade in the last two sessions. The five-day weighted average for the week stands at 257.51, from 256.39 at the end of last week. USDA estimated cattle slaughter came in at 105,000 head on Thursday, bringing the total for the week to 421,000 head, down from 428,000 head last week at this time. USDA boxed beef cutout was up 1.59 at mid-session on Thursday and closed 8 cents lower at 393.21. This was up from 392.66 the previous week. Looking over at the current markets, July corn is up 3.25 at 4.15, the September up 3.25 at 4.23 1/4, and the December up 3 at 4.42 1/2. July soybeans up 2 at 11.17, the August up 1.5 at 11.22, the September down 0.25 cent at 11.19 3/4, and November up 0.75 cents at 11.34 3/4. July KC wheat is at 638 3/4, The September is up 4.25 at 6.45.5, and the December up 2.5 at 6.58.5. The July Chicago up 2.5 at 5.89.25. The September up 2 at $6.25, and the December up 2 at 6.16.75. August Fats is down 3.02.5 at 2.39.67.5. The October down 287.5 at 232.52.5, and the December down 262.5 at 232.07.5. August feeders down 357.5 at 356.07.5. The September down 347.5 at 353.05. The August down 352.5 at 349.27.5, and the November down 340 at 345.55. And those are your markets.
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20: Breaking news this hour from Town Hall. I'm Rich Thomason. President Trump says it could be signed as soon as this weekend. A deal with Iran to end the war, fully reopen the Strait of Hormuz, and guarantee that Iran will not get a nuclear weapon.
21: We have a signing soon, and the documents are in pretty final shape. So we'll see. We'll see. Very good. Should be done. That should be done pretty quickly. They want it every bit as much as everybody else wants.
20: The president speaking at the White House after calling off plans to attack Iran again, possibly seizing Ireland.
22: President Trump is discussing why he believes Iran is now more willing to reach an agreement.
21: They've taken a pounding like very few people could take, and they want to make the deal a lot more than I do. We could have had it done the other way, I guess, but it would have taken longer. They got hit very hard recently, as you know, and I don't like to have to do things that way, but I felt it was necessary. It's a great deal for the United States and for the Middle East, and I think ultimately great for Iran because they'll be able to build up their country and their country.
22: Willie Nelson, The White House.
20: FISA is about to expire. That law allowing the U.S. to gather intelligence overseas runs out at midnight after congressional lawmakers left town without extending it. Cleanup getting underway following violent storms that battered parts of the Midwest. The Mid-Atlantic and parts of the Northeast took a pounding as well. The Midwest, though, really got slammed with multiple tornadoes, including several confirmed tornadoes just outside of Chicago. More severe weather is possible today. History-making day on Wall Street. Elon Musk's SpaceX makes its debut on the NASDAQ exchange. And on Wall Street, the Dow is up 522 points, while the NASDAQ Composite Index trading 106 points higher. The S&P is up 47. More on these stories, townhall.com.
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2: It's Trish Swoboda with KFRM, and it's time to take a look at your Oklahoma News Today in your Oklahoma Journal entry. Oklahoma agriculture officials are taking additional steps to prevent the spread of New World screwworm, as confirmed cases have been reported in Texas and New Mexico. State veterinarians and livestock groups have been monitoring the threat for more than a year and say preparation efforts are already underway. The pest is a fly whose larvae feed on living tissue after eggs are deposited in wounds or natural body openings. Without treatment, infected animals can die within weeks. While no cases have been confirmed in Oklahoma, new livestock movement restrictions have been implemented. Animals entering from affected areas must meet inspection requirements, obtain permits, and be certified free of wounds and infection. Experts emphasize that livestock, pets, wildlife, and in rare cases, humans can be affected. However, they stress that there is no threat to the food supply, as treated and recovered animals can safely enter the market. Officials encourage animal owners to closely monitor livestock and pets and report suspected cases immediately. A new museum dedicated to preserving the history of Oklahoma's Army and National Guard was officially unveiled during a ribbon-cutting ceremony on Thursday. The state-of-the-art facility features exhibits and artifacts that tell the story of the Oklahoma National Guard from its roots before statehood through modern-day military service. Displays highlight the Guard's role in major conflicts, including World War II, the Korean War, and more recent deployments.
4: Some of the artifacts are related to my combat service in the last 20 years, but really the history of World War II, the Korean veterans that I know personally, they're just always inspiring. They've always been inspiring to me my entire career, my entire life.
2: Military leaders and veterans attending the ceremony said the museum serves as a tribute to generations of Oklahomans who have served their state and country. The collection includes historical artifacts as well as items connected to more recent combat operations, offering visitors a comprehensive look at the Guard's legacy. The museum is designed to educate future generations while honoring the sacrifices and accomplishments of service members throughout Oklahoma's history.
4: The opportunity to give back to them and to honor them and their memory is just really kind of overwhelming.
2: The facility officially opens to the public today. It is located on Grand Boulevard, just south of Northeast 36th Street in Oklahoma City, and admission is free. Oklahoma is preparing to showcase its culture, landscapes, and economy at the Great American State Fair in Washington, D.C. later this month with an interactive exhibit centered on the theme, Bold Belongs Here. The event, part of the nation's Freedom 250 celebration, will be held in the National Mall from June 25th through July 10th and feature exhibits from participating states and territories. Oklahoma's Pavilion, designed by the State Tourism Department, aims to immerse visitors in the state's atmosphere through sensory displays that highlight Oklahoma's natural beauty, including its sunrises and internationally recognized dark skies at Black Mesa State Park. Visitors will also be invited to take a short quiz to discover what type of bold Oklahoman they are. While Oklahoma plans a prominent presence, several states have opted out of the fair, citing costs, scheduling priorities, and concerns about the event's perceived political associations. Organizers have also faced challenges after multiple performers withdrew from the planned concert series. Vigilant Aerospace has deployed its Flight Horizon Tempo Aerospace Management System at the Infinity One Spaceport in Burns Flat, Oklahoma, marking a significant step in the state's effort to become a national hub for autonomous aircraft and spacecraft testing. The system includes multiple long-range radar units and transponder receivers that provide real-time monitoring of aircraft operating in and around the spaceport. The deployment is part of a multi-year project with the Oklahoma Department of Aerospace and Aeronautics aimed at creating a large-scale testing site for military and civilian autonomous flight operations. Flight Horizon Tempo provides air traffic awareness, automatic detect and avoid capabilities, and detailed flight logging to support beyond visual line of sight drone testing and other advanced aerospace missions. Officials say the system currently covers about 5,000 square kilometers, with plans to expand coverage to roughly 10,000 square kilometers through the addition of more radar units. The project is designed to strengthen Oklahoma's growing aerospace industry and support future operations involving drones, cargo aircraft, air taxis, and spacecraft. And that's a look at your Oklahoma news today in your Oklahoma Journal entry. For more news from the KFRM listening area, visit KFRM.com. For your KFRM news, the voice of the Plains, I'm Trish Swoboda.
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0: Now time for a look at the weather for this Friday, June 12th. In Nebraska tonight, partly cloudy with lows in the mid-60s. And on Saturday, breaks of sun with showers and storms in the east, highs in the low to mid-80s. In Oklahoma tonight, partly to mostly cloudy with lows in the mid-60s. And on Saturday, partly sunny with highs in the mid-90s to around 100 across the state. In Kansas tonight, partly cloudy skies with lows in the mid and upper 60s. And on Saturday, breaks of sun with some cloudiness, highs in the mid-80s to around 90 across the state. And that's been a look at the weather on KFRM.

0: crop sales.
1: So this year it came just a little bit before Mother's Day. And then they had looked at some option strategies to protect unpriced bushels. And I think the industry as a whole reminded producers to be mindful that that summer high usually is sometimes between Mother's Day and Father's Day, but I have a feeling that there's some old crop out there that still needs to get to town. Unfortunately, I don't think that this price is going to get any better unless something bad happens in the Middle East. We're looking at 2 billion bushel carryout for that old crop, so the end user knows that there's crop that has to come to town between now and harvest, so they're going to just sit back patiently and wait for the farmer to bring it to town. So I would say this, you know, if any slight bounces that we see over the coming weeks, just make sure you're selling it. And then come late August, September, I do feel that there will be a very, very significant low for the grain market. And if you wanted to do any re-ownership at that time, I would start a re-ownership strategy for the latter part of 2026 that would take you into 2027. The thing I just want to remind folks, because I heard a lot of, understandably so, frustration, even when Dease corn was at $5. You know, input costs are high and it's not super profitable for a lot of people. And I just have to, you know, remind people that history and agriculture says that sometimes you have to trudge through 5 or 6 years of small profit before you get the 2 to 3 years of glory, amazing, great prices. And so we just might be in that trough again of those lower values like we saw between 2014 and 2019. But keep in mind, heading for the latter part of 2026 and 2027, the El Nino weather pattern is supposed to be okay and helpful for U.S. production for grain, but it's not good for India. It wouldn't be good for southern parts of China. So we need to watch global weather this summer in addition to U.S. weather. Because if those big global end users and global grain producers like India and China, if they get to the point where they are not going to be having great crop, they might have to then import U.S. crops. And that's where I think that they will do it. But they're not going to do it until August, until we hit our seasonal low, because they're watching the markets, they're watching prices, they're watching seasonals, they're watching charts. They're going to come in and buy, but they're going to wait until the cheapest price point, which usually has a tendency to be mid to late August.
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3: 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The U.S. Meat Export Federation wants to see more give and take regarding trade with sub-Saharan African countries. The Africa Growth and Opportunities Act was passed in 2000 to spur African exports to the U.S. Jim Remchek of the USMEF says the hope was that it would be more reciprocal.
5: AGOA benefits in the past have mainly been suspended in an effort to advance human rights or worker rights or political reforms. However, AGOA has not generally been utilized to leverage improved market access for U.S. agricultural products, even though it was intended as a tool for that purpose to facilitate that two-way trade.
3: Remchek says African trade restrictions have hampered the ability of U.S. meats to go into Africa.
5: South Africa has continued to impose unscientific trade barriers. So we are encouraging South Africa to adopt a science and risk-based approach and requirements in line with their WTO commitments for the Nigerian market. All fresh, non-processed

0: U.S. red meat is currently ineligible. It's an unscientific ban. We're encouraging USTR to consider sanctioning or suspending Nigeria's AGOA benefits until this ban is lifted.
1: USMEF is asking the Office of the U.S. Trade Representative to get involved. That's Farm to Fork. I'm Darrell Anderson.
2: Bill O'Reilly here. You are listening to the O'Reilly Update. Coming up next, the news with Mike Slater.
3: Thank you, Bill. It is Friday, June 12th, 2026. Here's what's happening today in America. Strikes called off. SpaceX to the moon or Mars. J.D. Vance with the ladies. And Team USA plays tonight. It's all coming up. Then Bill's going to be here with your message of the day. But first, after saying that Iran will be hit very hard, President Trump said he has, quote, canceled the scheduled strikes and bombings against Iran. He said he did this after discussions with Iran that involved the highest level of Iranian leadership. He said discussions and final points have been in both concept and great detail, approved by all parties involved, including the United States, Israel, Saudi Arabia, UAE, Qatar, Turkey, Pakistan, Bahrain, Kuwait, Jordan, Egypt, and others. The president said the naval blockade will remain in full force and effect until this transaction is finalized, time and place of the signing to be announced shortly. ABC News reported that the Israeli Prime Minister Benjamin Netanyahu was surprised by President Trump's social media post about an imminent deal and that they were not looped into the approval process. SpaceX gone public. A valuation of $1.75 trillion, the largest IPO of all time by far. Musk will be a trillionaire, wealthiest person by far. The second richest man alive is Larry Page at a measly $291 billion. I mean, come on, that's... Elon said he plans to have a colony of humans on Mars by 2050. Part of owning SpaceX, you also own Starlink, that's his satellite internet company, and also X, formerly Twitter, and XAI. J.D. Vance going to be spending a little bit of time with the ladies on The View. He has a new book, Communion, Finding My Way Back to Faith, but I doubt that will be talked about much. This episode will air on Tuesday, June 16th. The World Cup has kicked off. Mexico beats South Africa in the very first game down in Mexico City. Today, Canada plays Bosnia in Toronto. That's at 3 o'clock Eastern. And the big game, USA versus Paraguay in Los Angeles, 9 o'clock Eastern. You can watch it on Fox and also for free on Tubi. This is Paraguay's first World Cup since 2010. But to get here, they beat Uruguay, Argentina, and Brazil. Couple powerhouses there. America's next game is against Australia next Friday in Seattle. We'll see if they can capture the hearts of America like the Team USA hockey team. Also, Sunday night is the big UFC fight at the White House. The big fight is American Justin Gaethje versus the Spanish Georgian from Germany, Ilya Topuria. First fight is at 4. Big fight is at 8 o'clock. I'm Mike Slater from Politics by Faith. Bill O'Reilly has your message of the day. Next.
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1: 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One involves an initiative within an initiative.
5: In partnership with other federal agencies, we are starting a plant, not plastic initiative.
1: I'm Rod Bain. The Agriculture Secretary joins us as we break down the aspects of the Great American Cotton Plan in this edition of Agriculture USA. A comprehensive USDA initiative focuses on strengthening the cotton farm economy, restoring domestic textile manufacturing, expanding cotton trade opportunities, and increasing demand for cotton-made products made in the U.S. That is the description of the Great American Cotton Plan, recently introduced by Agriculture Secretary Brooke Rollins. The plan is meant to counter consecutive years of negative returns for cotton growers, due in part to rising input costs, trade distortions, and increasing competition from synthetic materials. And it consists of four pillars.
5: Taken together, the actions under these four pillars will make our cotton supply stronger, more affordable, and more secure.
1: So what is the breakdown of the pillars within the Great American Cotton Plan? Secretary Rollins starts with
5: promoting domestic cotton consumption.
1: One component of promoting more U.S. citizens using more American cotton products is a federal effort, a plant, not plastic, consumer-based initiative.
5: Educate consumers and potential customers on the benefit of natural fibers. An evaluation by HHS and EPA on the risks associated with microplastics and synthetics in our clothing, of which are mostly and often in foreign competitors to American cotton. We are being forward-leaning in promoting the American cotton industry as the alternative.
1: Another aspect of domestic cotton promotion involves an existing USDA program.
5: USDA is also ensuring our bio-preferred program remains funded so that products made from cotton can continue to use the bio-preferred label, helping to create further market demand. We are also ensuring that cotton's increased marketing loan rates for upland cotton are fully implemented this summer per the Working Family Tax Cuts Act.
1: The second pillar of the Great American Cotton Plan involves increasing U.S. cotton production and demand, and in turn, increasing cotton affordability.
5: We are providing affordable cotton by increasing domestic demand and production. Through the Working Families Tax Cuts, we reauthorized the Pima Agricultural Cotton Trust Fund through 2031 and are providing domestic manufacturers and associations with $16 million in annual support. Also increasing the payment rate in the Economic Adjustment Assistance for Textile Mills, the EAATM program, helping American cotton mills upgrade their facilities so we can be more competitive on the world stage.
1: Part of the demand formula is reflected in the plan's third pillar, improving U.S. cotton trade opportunities in the global marketplace.
5: We are finally opening up new global markets for American cotton and revitalizing export finance opportunities. One tangible example is our work with the U.S. Trade Rep, where Indonesia has agreed to import at least 163,000 metric tons of U.S. cotton annually for the next 5 years and then maintain a minimum of at least 150,000 metric tons. This is Indonesia alone. And through the Cotton USA licensing program, our market access program, MAP, is leveraging over $13 million in additional funding in this year alone to drive global demand and reassert America's global cotton dominance.
1: The Great American Cotton Plan's final pillar involves protecting our nation's cotton growers from adverse risk.
5: There are so many variables to consider on the farm, and serious yield losses due to foreign pests should not be one of them. With the new cotton jacid pest spreading through the U.S., our Ag Research Service has already begun research efforts to control it. And when it comes to the farm safety net, eligible farmers can add up to 30 million new base acres in the ARC program and the PLC, the Price Loss Coverage Program, for the first time in decades.
1: The significance of cotton to both our nation's farm economy and the economy as a whole? According to a USDA press release, Agriculture Department estimates show every $1 in the cotton farm gate creates approximately $15 in direct economic activity across related industries. This has been Agriculture USA. I'm Rod Bain reporting for the U.S. Department of Agriculture in Washington, D.C.
6: This is Dakota Livesay chronicling another true story taken from the 1800s. A time known to all as the Old West. Yesterday, we learned about a gunfight involving Benson stage robbers Bill Leonard and Harry Head and the Hazlitt brothers. Today, we'll learn about how this shootout was a factor in a shootout involving a completely different group of brothers, the Earps.

0: On June 10, 1881, Bill Leonard and Harry Head, two of the Benson stage robbers, were killed by the Hazlitt brothers. So how did that affect the Earp brothers? At the time, Wyatt Earp was in Tombstone, Arizona, and he had his eyes on the position of town sheriff that was currently held by John Behan. What Wyatt needed was something dramatic to impress the voters. When the Benson stage was robbed and John Behan wasn't able to capture the robbers, Wyatt saw his opportunity. He knew if he could bring in the robbers, it would mean victory on election day. Wyatt was sure that Ike Clanton knew the robbers, so Wyatt talked Ike into luring his friends somewhere where Wyatt could capture them. In turn, Wyatt would give Ike the $1,200 per head reward. The plan was a good one, but there were two problems. First, the robbers were killed before Wyatt could apprehend them. Two were shot by the Hazlitt brothers and the third by Mexicans in ambush. And the second problem was that word got out that Ike had agreed to drop the dime on his friends. Although he didn't tell anyone about the agreement, Ike Clanton was sure the loudmouth was Wyatt Earp. As a result, Ike started going around Tombstone saying he was going to kill Wyatt Earp for lying about him. And as things started progressing toward the OK Corral shootout, Ike Clanton was constantly stirring up the pot. It's interesting to note that although Ike Clanton was at the location of the OK Corral shootout, when the shooting started, he bugged out. You've just heard another story from Old West Radio. I'm Dakota Livesay.
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3: Can one partner in an illegal business sue the other one for a financial accounting? The court considered that deal in the case of the conspirators' quarrel. I'm Curtis Howard with today's Point of Law. John Bailey managed the cocktail lounge of a big downtown hotel. Customers liked his pleasant manner, and the lounge did well. One of his customers was Gordon Singer. Gordon confided to John that he had the inside track for the bar concession at a new country club that was just being built. Gordon said, "Well, the only problem is I can't get a license from the Liquor Control Board because I haven't been a resident in this state for a full 3 years. So I was thinking you're qualified, so if you apply and get the license, we could operate in your name." John said, "Well, I think that's against the board's regulations. We wouldn't want to do anything illegal." Gordon said, "Well, they won't know. I'll make you a partner with a private partnership agreement, and we'd make a lot of money." John thought it over and agreed. He got the license, and when the new country club opened, he left his hotel job and began to operate with Gordon. But things didn't go well. Gordon was unpleasant and often rude to customers. As a result, people avoided the bar, and the partner's earnings were far less than expected. John was disappointed. But through a friendly customer, he got a tip on a nearby real estate development. He bought some lots, which he sold soon afterwards for a nice profit. When Gordon learned of this, he demanded half. He said, "We're partners. Our agreement was to go 50-50. You used information you got at our bar, and your credit improved because the bank recognized you as a partner here." John refused to pay his partner a nickel, and Gordon sued him for an accounting. Gordon's lawyer told the court, These two men went into business as partners with a private agreement to share all their earnings. The law provides that any partner can demand an accounting of those earnings. The court should order John to disclose the information and pay half to his partner. John's lawyer said, "Well, it's true, partners are entitled to accountings, but this was not a partnership. The law prohibits any unlicensed person from engaging in this type of business, directly or indirectly. Gordon was doing just that, which means he has no standing in court. This case should be dismissed." What did the court do about the conspirators' quarrel? May one partner in an illegal enterprise sue another for a financial accounting? No, said an Ohio court. There is a rule that a litigant must come to court with clean hands. Gordon tried to circumvent the requirements, which were set up to keep criminals or other disreputable people out of the bar business. The courts will not lend their aid to such a person in this kind of proceeding. His case against John must be dismissed. It's a point of law.
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6: Now time for a look at the weather for this Friday, June 12th. In Nebraska tonight, partly cloudy with lows in the mid-60s. And on Saturday, breaks of sun with showers and storms in the east, highs in the low to mid 80s. In Oklahoma tonight, partly to mostly cloudy with lows in the mid 60s. And on Saturday, partly sunny with highs in the mid 90s to around 100 across the state. In Kansas tonight, partly cloudy skies with lows in the mid and upper 60s. And on Saturday, breaks of sun with some cloudiness, highs in the mid 80s to around 90 across the state. And that's been a look at the weather on KFRM.
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6: Now time for a market update on KFRM. July corn up 2 at 413 and 3 quarters. September up 2 at 422. And December up 1 3/4 at 441 1/4. July Kansas City wheat up 2 3/4 at 637 1/2. September up 3 1/4 at 644 1/2. And December up 1 1/2 at 657 3/4. July Chicago wheat up 3/4 at 587 1/2. September up 1/4 at 598 1/2. And December up 1/4 at 615. July soybeans up 3/4 at 11.15 3/4. August up 1/4 at 11.20 3/4. And September down 3/4 at 11.19 1/4. July soybean meal unchanged at 301.80. August up 20 cents at 302.30. And September up 30 cents at 302.30. July soybean oil unchanged at 74.45. August down 17 at 73.03, and September down 26 at 71.72. In the livestock futures, June live cattle down 125 at 250.22, August down 212 at 240.55, and October down 177 at 233.62. August feeder cattle down 202 at 357.62. September down 197 at 354.55, and October down 192 at 350.87. June lean hogs down 27 at 92.50, July up 72 at 97.35, and August up 20 at 96.10. In the oil futures, West Texas crude down 304 at 84.67, gasoline down 6 cents at 304. and heating oil down 9 cents at $3.41. And that's been the market update on KFRM.
8: Wrap up this week in Northwest Kansas News. I'm Chad Wolf with your Northwest Kansas update on 550 KFRM. Cool and breezy to start the day today in Northwest Kansas. Those winds should die down as we get into the midday hours, warm it up to around 90. This temperature forecast for Northwest Kansas, pretty crazy. I'll get to that here in just a second. First, I wanted to start with precipitation outlook for Northwest Kansas over the weekend and precipitation chances. They're no longer in the forecast. As we talked earlier in the week, this upcoming weekend, we had some pretty good chances of moisture for this weekend. They've been pretty much eliminated from the forecast. Maybe later this afternoon, some of our far southern locations down around Tribune, Leota, Scott City, maybe they could pick up on that rain that they're expecting in parts of southwest Kansas, but at least in northwest Kansas, not expecting anything this afternoon, not really expecting anything this weekend. Got to be real honest with you, the forecast through the at least the first half, maybe even the latter half of next week, looking pretty dry in northwest Kansas. As well, mentioned those temperatures, of course, earlier this week, we've seen some triple-digit temperatures in northwest Kansas ahead of a cool-down. That'll be the case here the next several days. Also, cooling down considerably, highs on Sunday, just 73 degrees, 77 on Monday, but warming up. Tuesday, we get into 88. We'll be back into those triple digits already by Wednesday. That kind of weather, at least dry weather in northwest Kansas, probably ushering in the northwest Kansas wheat harvest. Kind of talked yesterday about that, and maybe things not getting rolling, at least in the general northwest Kansas area, until maybe next week. That being said, continue to see quite a few social media reports, also Snapchat folks at least getting the headers on, getting moved down the road, and getting to where they're going to start. So I wouldn't be surprised to see some cutting activity with the dry weather in northwest Kansas this upcoming weekend. Speaking of this upcoming weekend, quite a bit going on. A reminder, the big Herndon Ox Roast only happens every 5 years in Herndon. Check them out on Facebook. Again, the Herndon Ox Roast in Herndon. Also, a reminder, the Kansas 8-Man All-Star Football Games in Beloit upcoming tomorrow. Division 1 game, I believe, at 10 o'clock. The Division 2 game at 1:30. Best of luck to all. A lot of area participants from Northwest Kansas and from a West Squad alum, clear back in 01. Go West Squad. Have a great weekend, everyone, for your KFRM News, the voice of the Plains. I'm Chad Wolf.
9: And now it's time to go back to the times when the Plains cattle industry was young. Cow Tales and Cattle Trails with the cowboy, Jim Gray.
10: So that summer of 1872 in Ellsworth, young Jim Spike Kennedy had shot and nearly killed Prent Olive. He fled out the door but was tracked down by a posse and thrown in jail. Trouble is, Ellsworth was notorious for not having jails that people could be held in. And some friends were able to get Kennedy out, and he fled for Texas. Well, a few years later, Kennedy showed up in Dodge City, and you got to know that he was a bit of a spoiled brat, raised in a well-to-do family. The Kennedys were well known on the south coast of Texas, and he fell in love with an entertainer there by the name of Dora Hand. And Dora Hand was a cowboy's sweetheart. Everybody was in love with Dora besides Spike. But she also had taken up a pretty close relationship with the mayor of Dodge City, a fellow that they called Dog Kelly. And he got the nickname Dog because he had at one time been a scout for the 7th Cavalry and had been associated with General Custer, and Custer's hunting dogs. Custer loved to go out on the prairie and hunt wolves with his dogs, and so did Dog Kelly. Anyway, Dog had taken up a relationship with Dora Hand, which caused a great jealousy with young Spike. He decided he was going to kill that mayor. And he actually took a trip to Kansas City and bought himself the fastest racehorse he could find, had it shipped to Dodge City. So then he rode past Dog Kelly's window, fired into the bed to kill him, and then just took off hell-bent for leather down the trail to get away. What he didn't know was Dog was sick and had gone to the hospital at Fort Dodge, and the person laying in his bed was Dora Hand.
9: That was Jim Gray, executive director of the National Drovers Hall of Fame in Ellsworth, Kansas, and author of Desperate Seed, Ellsworth, Kansas in the Violent Frontier.
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14: This is Steve Knopfinger for KFRM, and I'm on the 2026 Wheat Harvest Tour. I'm here with Wyatt Lothman. He's on trucks with Alliance Ag and Grain in Greensburg, Kansas. Good to be here with you, Wyatt.
15: Yeah, it's been a really dry spring and a lot of late rain. Didn't get it in time for it to really help with the wheat a whole lot. It'll be good for the plant.
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15: A lot of thin heads, not super full heads, and yeah, they've been pretty thin.
14: And did they have some delays this week just due to the rain too, or for the wheat that was harvestable?
15: Yeah, we got close to 4 inches in Havlin over the last week and a half or so. I know it's made it a little muddy in places, but I think they're rolling pretty good now on what they're able to do.
14: Okay, well, thanks, Wyatt. Appreciate it.
15: Yep, thank you.
14: That was Wyatt Lothman. He drives trucks with Alliance Ag and Grain. This is Steve Knopfinger reporting for KFRM on the 2026 Wheat Harvest Report.
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20: News this hour at Town Hall. I'm Bob Agnew in Washington. Today's SpaceX IPO set to make Elon Musk the world's first ever trillionaire. Here's Bernie Bennett.
21: Elon Musk is officially the world's first trillionaire on paper after the rocket, satellite, and AI company SpaceX raised a record $75 billion in its initial public offering. Once the stock debuts on the NASDAQ, market makers will begin matching buy and sell orders to find an opening price as the world's most valuable private company ceases to be private. Unusually, SpaceX priced its IPO at a fixed $135 share. SpaceX will raise around $75 billion, comprising 555 million shares, with an anticipated market capitalization of $1.75 trillion. Bernie Bennett reporting.
20: A key U.S. government surveillance program is set to expire today. The surveillance tool, known as FISA, is seen as vital in preventing terrorist attacks and catching foreign spies. It's set to expire, however, after congressional efforts to extend it came up short. Critics say the program allows the government to aim its surveillance capacity at American citizens. Former South Korean President Yoon has been given a long prison term for drone flights over North Korea's Pyongyang.
22: South Korea's ousted President Yoon Suk-yeol and his former defense minister have been sentenced to 30 years in prison in a case alleging Yoon ordered drone flights over Pyongyang in 2024 to heighten tensions with North Korea and justify declaring martial law at home. The same court had earlier sentenced Yoon to life in prison for a rebellion conviction over his short-lived imposition of martial law in December 2024. North Korea had accused Seoul of flying drones over Pyongyang to drop propaganda leaflets three times in October 2024. I'm Charles de la Tesma.
20: It's mixed trading on Wall Street. The Dow Jones Industrial Average doing well right now is up 262 points. NASDAQ dipping into negative territory, up by about 60. More at townhall.com.
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27: I'm meteorologist Michael Caro on the Kansas Agriculture Network. Looking to stay dry and mostly sunny across much of the state of Kansas for this afternoon. We'll see some clouds mixing in across far southern portions of the state, out ahead of a warm frontal boundary, which will work up from the south and southwest then for tonight, which could touch off some scattered showers and storms for tonight, especially back into southwestern portions of Kansas early on tonight, and then spreading farther off to the northeast as we head later into the night. By the time we get to your Saturday, as a cold frontal boundary will start to approach from the northwest, a chance for some scattered showers and storms, especially for all but far northwestern portions of Kansas, and a few of those storms could be strong to severe at times, especially into Saturday afternoon and evening. For northwest Kansas, for this afternoon, we'll see lots of sunshine with high temperatures in the upper 80s to lower 90s. Winds breezy out of the south at 15 to 25. Into north central Kansas for this afternoon, full-on sunshine with high temperatures in the middle to upper 80s. We'll have our winds out of the south at 10 to 15. Into northeastern Kansas for this afternoon, ample amounts of sunshine expected with high temperatures climbing up into the middle part of the 80s, winds out of the south and southeast at 5 to 10 miles per hour. Into southeastern Kansas for this afternoon, sunny to partly cloudy skies with high temperatures reaching up into the middle part of the 80s, winds will turn to the southeast around 5 to 10 miles per hour. into south central Kansas for this afternoon. It's sunny to partly cloudy skies with high temperatures in the upper 80s to lower 90s. Winds turning to the southeast at 5 to 15. And for southwestern Kansas for this afternoon, sunny to partly cloudy with highs in the upper 80s to near 90 with breezy south winds at 15 to 25. This is the Kansas Ag Network.
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1: 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It is a Friday look at sports. NHL playoffs, it is the Carolina Hurricanes now a game away from claiming the Stanley Cup title. They went 4-2 last night over the Vegas Golden Knights. That was in Carolina. The matchup saw a 1-1 tie after period one. Carolina scored two in the second and then tied 1-1 in the third period to take the 4-2 victory and a 3-2 lead over the Golden Knights. Game 6 will be played this coming Sunday evening. Game 6 for the NBA playoffs are rolling in tomorrow night. It will be New York up 3-2 at San Antonio. To the baseball fields at the collegiate level, it is the College World Series in Omaha, Nebraska, getting started today. West Virginia is underway this afternoon against Troy. North Carolina takes on Ole Miss. Tomorrow it's Alabama versus Oklahoma. Georgia and Texas will square off as well. Games continue, of course, into next week. And speaking of baseball, let's give you a look into the standings going into this weekend. In the major leagues, starting in the American League, where Tampa Bay is 40-25. They are tied with New York, who's 41-26, 9 games back. Toronto, 9.5 back. Baltimore, Boston continues to struggle this year, and they are 13.5 games back. White Sox lead the Central Division, 5 games over the 500 mark, 0.5 game ahead of Cleveland. 6.5 back is Minnesota, and it's Detroit and Kansas City dragging up the bottom. Both are 8 games back, the Tigers. Royals now 9 games back after last night's loss. Seattle leads it in the West, 36-34, just 2 games over 500. They're a game up on the Texas Rangers, who got back to the 500 mark with that win of the Royals last evening. The A's sit 2 games back, Houston 5 back, the Angels 8.5 back. Over in the National League, it's the LA Dodgers 44-25. They've now got an 8-game lead on the Padres, who have a game and a half lead on Arizona. San Fran and Colorado bringing up the bottom. Milwaukee leads it in the Central, 4 games ahead of St. Louis. The Brew Crew is 41-25, 37-29 for the Cardinals. Pittsburgh 7.5 back along with the Cubbies. 9.5 back is Cincinnati. And in the East, it's Atlanta with a 45-23 mark, 8 games ahead of Philly. Washington is 10.5 back. Miami and the Mets bringing up the bottom in that division. Let's look at sports on this Friday for 550 AM radio. I'm Rocky Downing.
2: This is Kim Fritzmeyer with a look at your Central Kansas weekend. It's again time for the Smoky Hill River Festival in Salina. The hours in Oakdale Park in Salina for this 50th year of the festival are until 10 p.m. this evening, 10 to 10 on Saturday, and 10 to 4 on Sunday. There are multiple stages for entertainment scattered throughout the park, as well as roving entertainers. There are also more than 30 food vendors. Artiopolis will once again offer a destination for kids and families. It's open until 6 this evening, from 10 to 6 on Saturday, and noon to 4 on Sunday. For a complete schedule of activities and vendors, go to their website, www.riverfestival.com. The Smallville Festival returns to downtown Hutchinson through Saturday. Throughout the weekend, the city embraces its Smallville theme, inspired by the fictional Kansas hometown of Superman's Clark Kent, and hosts a range of activities for families and fans. It includes a free Comic-Con in downtown Smallville, as well as at the Kansas State Fairgrounds. Also in Hutchinson this evening, Zooper Heroes Family Night comes to the Hutchinson Zoo. It will include animals, hero-themed activities, and Superman-sized fun. That's from 6 to 9 this evening at the Hutch Zoo. It's free movie night in Jack Kilby Square in Great Bend this evening at 8:30. Tonight's feature is National Treasure. There'll be free popcorn and a dirty soda bar. Also in Great Bend, the Sunflower Rod and Custom Association Drag Strip will host races tonight and Saturday night. Tonight, the Rocky Mountain Race Week concludes. Gates open at 6 with races from 7:30 to 11. Then on Saturday, gates open at noon with time trials for the Summit Points race number 4 at 2 p.m. Children 12 and younger are free with paid adult admission. Barton County Master Gardeners will host a garden tour from 5 to 8 this evening. It's a free vegetable and flower garden tour. However, please leave your pets at home. Teddy Roosevelt is coming to Concordia tonight. Actually, it's Adam Lindquist as Teddy. The America 250 performance will be at 7 p.m. this evening at the Cook Theater at Cloud County Community College. Kansas author Michelle Ross will sign books at the Velvet Bookmark in Great Bend from 9 to 1 on Saturday. She writes romantic comedies with Kansas settings. The Old School Vintage Market comes to Iuka from 9 to 3 on Saturday. It's an outdoor event, rain or shine. Kansas Dressage and Eventing Association show will be at the Kansas State Fairgrounds Expo Center Saturday and Sunday. Watch riders and horses compete in dressage and eventing disciplines, showcasing precision, partnership, and athleticism. Also on the State Fairgrounds will be the Center of the Nation Model Railroad Expo. 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Explore detailed model railroad layouts, vendor booths, and interactive exhibits. 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The Reno County Extension Master Gardeners will have their garden tour on Saturday from 9 to 2. Tour 5 Reno County Gardens and stop by the demonstration gardens on the Hutchinson Community College campus for gardening information and to shop for some garden goodies from vendors. Bring your hand tools to the demo garden for free cleaning and sharpening while you tour and shop. Food trucks will also be there. The Pratt County Extension Master Gardeners will host their garden tour from 9 to 2 on Saturday. It will feature 5 local gardens. NBC's America's Got Talent finalist Joseph Hall brings his Elvis tribute show to Great Bend on Saturday at 7 at the Crest Theater. But before the Elvis show, there will be an Elvis shindig across the street in Jack Kilby Square from 4 to 6 on Saturday. It will include food trucks, a dunk tank, DJ and music, bounce houses, and Elvis taking a stroll through the party. Bring your lawn chairs for seating. The Hutchinson Monarchs baseball team has a home game at 7 p.m. Saturday against the Junction City Brigade at Hobart Debtor Field in Cary Park. The Fiddlin' Around Band will play at the ICE plant in Pratt from 9:30 to midnight on Saturday. Bring your own lawn chair to the free concert. It will be canceled if there's inclement weather. Friends of the River Foundation and Smoky Hill Museum will partner for a guided walk spotlighting the Smoky Hill River's history as it winds through the heart of Salina. That'll be from 1 to 1:45 on Sunday afternoon. Cortland Arts Council in Cortland will host What a Ride, Rural Community-Owned Carnivals, a presentation and discussion by Erica Nelson at 2 p.m. Sunday at Irrigation Ales on Main Street in Cortland. This free presentation will delve into the history of carnivals in Kansas and the recent efforts by small rural communities to keep the tradition alive. This has been Kim Fritzmeyer with your Central Kansas Report, wishing you a wonderful weekend.
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4: Good day, everyone. This is Scott Rhodes with the USDA Market News Service in St. Joseph, Missouri, with the noon livestock and grain market report for Friday, June the 12th. On Thursday, negotiated cash trade was mostly inactive on light demand in all major feeding regions. The last established market test in the Texas Panhandle was last week, with live purchases at mostly 256. The last established market in Kansas was last week with live purchases from 256 to 258. In Nebraska, the last established market test was last week with live purchases at mostly 256 and dressed at 405. The last established market test in the Western Corn Belt was last week with live purchases at mostly 256 and dressed purchases at 405. Looking at the formula purchases, the head count for today was 39,100 with an average carcass weight of 957 and a weighted average net price of $408.74. Let's head over and take a look at our box beef cutouts. The choice cutout is at $393.11, and that is down 10 cents for the day. The select is $393.98, and that is up 73 cents for the day. This puts the choice select spread at $19.13. There has been 58 loads traded for the day so far, with 42 choice, 5 select, and 10 loads of trimmings and grindings. Looking at the cutter cow cutout, the current value is $359.32, and that is down 31 cents. For boneless processing beef, there has been 10 loads traded nationally. With the National Daily Pork Report, the morning movement has totaled 162 loads. The carcass price is at $97.78, up $3.31. On the National Daily Direct Hog Report, there was 933 negotiated sales, and compared to yesterday's sales of bears and gilts, closed lower at $334. The base price ranged from $91 to $97, with the weighted average hog carcass at $94.26 and the 5-day rolling average at $96.73. Let's head over and take a look at our futures from the Chicago Mercantile Exchange. For live cattle, for June, down 252 at 248.95. August, down 2.5 at 240.17. October, down 240 at 233. Feeder cattle for August, down 285 at 356.80. September, down 255 at 353.970. October, down 270 at 350.10. Lean hogs for June, down 25 at 92.52. July, up 97 at 97.60. August, up 82 at 96.72. Let's head over to our grains. For corn, July, up 3.5 at 415.25. September, up 3.5 at 423.5. December, up 3 at 442.5. Soybeans for July, up 2 at 11.17. August, up 1.25 at 11.21.75. September, unchanged at 11.20. For hard red winter wheat, July, up 4.75 at 6.39.75. September, up 4.75 at 6.46. December, up 2.75 at 6.59. This was a look at the Midday Market Report for the USDA Market News Service in St. Joseph, Missouri. This has been Scott Rhodes.
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6: Now time for a market update on KFRM. I'm here with Tom Loeffler with Loeffler Commodities out of Augusta, Kansas. How are you, Tom?
7: We're doing fine. We've got a very quiet and you could say boring grain and soy complex today. We're going to review just a little bit of yesterday's report. When you look at the soybeans, the WASDE report left the new crop unchanged in the soybeans, and the old crop, they cut 20 million from exports but added 20 million to the crush, so that left it virtually unchanged there on the bottom line. But they did increase Argentina's soybean crop by 2 million metric tons to 50 million and left Brazil unchanged at 180 million. Now, over in the corn, we saw the WASDE carry over 3 million bushels of corn from the old crop to the new crop. But other than that, they did not change anything in the new crop. Now, the WASD also increased Argentina's corn crop by 2 million metric tons to 61 million, and Brazil 3 million to 138 million metric tons. The most interesting part was in the wheat, where we saw the WASD report reduce all sectors of the wheat production, all wheat, winter wheat, hard red, soft red, all that was reduced. We saw the Kansas yield come in at 35 bushels per acre, down 2 from where it was in May. They also cut production in Kansas by 11.6 million bushels to 203 million bushels, which is the lowest since 1966 when we had 200.07 million bushels. Now, abandonment in Kansas sits at 17%, looking at what they estimated planted and harvested acres at. A lot are feeling that we'll see Kansas, Texas, and Oklahoma even see larger abandonment by the time final numbers come in. Now, the Oklahoma yield was left unchanged at 28, and they left their production unchanged also. But Texas did see a slight increase in their yield to 30 bushels per acre and a slight increase in production. Now, Oklahoma's looking at almost 48% abandonment, while Texas is looking at 70% abandonment. Now, we're looking at the markets today, and as I said earlier, they have been very quiet, just not anything really going on out there. Most all, the wheat, corn, and soybeans have gave up their session highs and have reverted either to slightly negative or just slightly positive trade at the moment. July Kansas City has seen a mixed inside trading session. Now, we've got resistance at the 650 area in July Kansas City, and after that at 661, a 50-day moving average. In July Chicago, we've seen a four-session low and a two-session high today, but resistance is at $6, which is their 100-day moving average. Or in the corn market, it has been mixed trading, but for the second straight session, July and December made new contract lows. Now, we are looking at soybeans. They've traded mixed and inside trading sessions both in July and November. Now, we saw yesterday July have its lowest trade in the soybeans since February the 4th, and November the lowest they've been since March 17th. Our cotton market today has pulled off a three-session high. Now, yesterday we saw July the lowest had been since the 1st of April, and December the lowest it had been since the 9th of April. Now, we're looking this week at July corn. It's going to lose a nickel. We are 26 cents lower than a year ago. July soybeans are going to lose 8 cents. We're 72 cents above a year ago. July cotton will lose 83 cents. We're $7.77 above a year ago. In the new crop, July Kansas City wheat will gain 16 cents. We're 44 cents lower than a year ago. December corn will lose 6 cents, and it's unchanged versus a year ago. In November, soybeans will lose a nickel. They're $1.05 higher than a year ago. July Chicago wheat will gain 7 cents. It's 61 cents above a year ago. And December cotton will lose $1.15 this week. We're $8.86 above a year ago. Now, right now, July Kansas City wheat's 3 cents higher, trading at 637 and 3 quarters. September's up 2 and 3 quarters at 644. July Chicago's a penny and a half higher, 588 and a quarter. And September up 3 quarters of a penny at 599. July Minneapolis is down a quarter of a penny. Make that now unchanged. It's 619 and a half. July corn is 2 and a quarter higher, 414. December's up 2 cents at 441 and a half. July soybeans down one tick at 1114 and 3 quarters. November down 3 quarters of a penny at 1133 and a quarter. July soybean meal down 30 cents at $301.40. And July bean oil down 8 points at 74.35. July cotton is up 43 cents at 72.91. And December cotton down 8 at 76.28. Well, yesterday we saw some fantastic upside in our cattle complex, especially feeder cattle, which yesterday saw three week highs take place. But today, order business seemed to be taking back part of those profits that we had to the upside yesterday. Now, we have seen today our June cattle actually pull off a five-session high early in the session, but also has seen a three-session low. August live cattle traded mixed with a three-session low. Our August feeder cattle and October feeders have both traded mixed, holding inside trading sessions. Now, we have came off the lows of the session, but we're still holding some triple-digit losses, both in live cattle and feeder cattle. Now, also today, first day, it was announced yesterday afternoon, CME Group increased margin requirements, live cattle, now for a hedger have went from $3,000 contract to $3,200, and feeder cattle from $5,300 a contract to $5,700 a contract. We also have now reached the point where we have confirmed 10 screwworm cases, 9 of them in Texas, 1 in New Mexico. We also are looking at JBS has announced they're going to shut down their Pennsylvania beef plant and also their value-added facility in Memphis, Tennessee. And we've got

0: $4 higher than a year ago. August feeder cattle will gain $4.20, or $46.85 higher than a year ago. August lean hogs will lose $1, and we're $13.95 lower than a year ago. Right now, June live cattle, $1.45 lower, $250.02. August, $1.70 lower, $240.97. October down $1.50 at $233.90. And December down $1.50 at $233.20. August feeder cattle, $2.05 lower, $357.60. September down $1.72 at $354.80. October down $1.77 at $351.02. And November down $1.47 at $347.47. July hogs are 77 cents higher, $97.40. August up 37 at $96.27. And October up 30 at $81.37. Well, we got a stock market today that has seen a 5-session high. Back on Wednesday, we was on a 13-session low. We have came off the highs of the session, but we're trading 381 points higher right now, 51,230. Now, the S&P has seen a 3-session high today. Just yesterday, they saw a 26-session low. We're 41 points higher, 7,437. The June NASDAQ is up 243 points at 29,706. The June dollar index today, after 5 sessions of trading at one point or the other during the day, at the $100 mark, has not been able to do that today. Right now, we're 10 cents lower at $99.74. Our energy markets have been under pressure almost the entire session today. We have seen our July crude, our July heating oil, and our July RBOB all have their lowest trade since April 21st. Now, right now, we've got July crude down $3.19 at $84.52. July heating oil down 12.5 cents at $3.38¾. July RBOB is down 7 cents at $3.03¼. And July natural gas is holding right now 3 cents higher at $3.11½. We're looking at August gold, $126 higher at $4,240. And July silver's up $3.95 at $67.96. For commodity trading, ag marketing, or managed trading programs, contact Loeffler Commodities on the phone or on the web by using 866-GO-TO-TOM. I now return you to Lexi at the KFRM studios.
1: Well, thanks for the update, Tom, and have a great weekend.
0: Thank you.
1: That's been Tom Loeffler with Loeffler Commodities out of Augusta, Kansas, with your market update.
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1: Now time for the Ag News for this Friday, June 12th. Three Wisconsin dairy farmers are challenging the federal dairy checkoff program, arguing it forces producers to fund promotional and research efforts such as the Got Milk campaign. The Wisconsin Institute for Law and Liberty filed the lawsuit against Ag Secretary Brooke Rollins and the National Dairy Promotion and Research Board. The suit targets the long-running program that collects mandatory assessments from milk producers to finance national and state-level marketing, research, and promotion initiatives, including groups like Dairy Farmers of Wisconsin. Similar checkoff programs

0: Programs exist across agriculture, including beef, pork, eggs, and potatoes. The complaint describes the program as a burdensome federal program that harms small farms, and it criticizes Chekhov-funded efforts like the Innovation Center for Dairy Research, which emphasizes environmental stewardship and sustainability. Wisconsin Public Radio says the suit was filed in federal court, and the case seeks to halt or restructure how dairy Chekhov funds are collected and used nationwide. Artificial intelligence is coming to agriculture. Dr. Trey Malone, an assistant professor of agriculture economics at Purdue University, says he sees AI as a tool there to assist in the mundane.
1: So, like, you have a really good undergraduate intern in your pocket now, and you never trust the final product of the undergraduate intern. What you do trust is the beginning stages of the project to the undergraduate intern, and then you polish it from there. And so I think that's, for anybody in ag and food right now, it's thinking about what would I have hired an intern to do before, and how can I use this to make this a larger task.
0: He added that AI won't replace your agronomist anytime soon, but will provide another tool to get answers in a more timely fashion.
1: College students today have always had AI in college. So this is the first college senior class that had AI when they were freshmen. And so what does that mean? It means that for as much as it feels very new to us, it is pretty standard for them now. And so, you know, when we think about this new dynamic of using a new tool, make sure that you're using not just your own thinking, but your whole team's thinking, because they're going to have fundamentally different perspectives based on when they were in college, when they were where they grew up, all of these things. And it's going to create a lot better strategy if you leverage that diversity of thought.
0: Again, that was Dr. Trey Malone, an assistant for agriculture economics at Purdue University. The USDA's World Agricultural Supply and Demand Estimates report showed little change from the previous month. The 2026-27 U.S. corn outlook is virtually unchanged relative to last month. Fractionally higher beginning and ending stocks reflect mostly offsetting trade and domestic use changes from the previous year, with adjustments to imports, corn used for ethanol, and exports. The season average farm price is unchanged at $4.40 per bushel. Soybean supply, use, and price projections are unchanged this month. The U.S. season average soybean price is forecast at $11.40 per bushel. The U.S. wheat outlook projects smaller supplies, and with no other changes to the balance sheet, lower ending stocks. Supplies are reduced on decreased output as all wheat production is projected at 1.5 billion bushels. The all wheat yield dropped a half bushel lower to 47 bushels. The season average farm price dropped 50 cents to an even $6 a bushel. The New World screwworm has crossed the border from Mexico to Texas and New Mexico. Teresa Steckler, a beef cattle specialist with the University of Illinois, says cattle producers in the Midwest and other areas farther north should stay watchful.
2: The only time that I would get excited would be if producers from Illinois would bring cattle up from along the border in Texas. And I don't see that happening. That's a completely different breed of cattle. We have our Angus, Semi, and black-hided cattle up here primarily. So right now, I'm not worried about the New World screwworm in Illinois.
0: Cattle producers are urged to visit the USDA's screwworm.gov website for more information. And that's been the Ag News for this Friday, June 12th. I'm Lexi Bates reporting for KFRM, 550 AM, the Voice of the Plains.
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0: Now time for the regional weather summary on KFRM. Heat and humidity will build across the region today, with more heat building over the southern half of Kansas and much of Oklahoma on Saturday. Then a stronger cold front moves across the region on Saturday afternoon and early Sunday, bringing temperatures down into the 70s for much of the region. More shower and storm activity will occur during the weekend as well, particularly across eastern and southern Kansas and Oklahoma. During the mid portion of the week, another bout of heat builds up with a few shower and storm chances returning, especially during the mid to later half of the week. And that's been the regional weather summary on KFRM.
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6: It's Trish Swoboda with KFRM, and it's time to take a look at your Kansas News Today in your afternoon Kansas Journal entry. A southeast Kansas county is considering zoning rules that could make it harder for renewable energy projects. Rachel Schnelly with the Kansas News Service reports.
7: Cherokee County is drafting a comprehensive zoning plan. Most of it focuses on regulating large-scale development projects like renewable energy and data centers. Building those would now require a new special land use agreement. During a public hearing, Danny Oplotnick said strict zoning could diminish the county's population and economic value.
8: Any kind of zoning is going to affect who's going to stay in the county or who is going to come to the county. Zoning is going to affect the whole thing.
7: The county is working with the planning firm Confluence to develop the plan. The full county commission will now consider it. For the Kansas News Service, I'm Rachel Schnelly.
6: Congressman Tracy Mann recently discussed several key issues affecting Kansas agriculture, including trade, disaster assistance, federal funding priorities, and efforts to combat New World Screwworm. Congressman Mann recently hosted USDA Undersecretary for Trade and Foreign Agricultural Affairs, Luke J. Lindbergh, during a visit to Kansas. The tour included stops at Dairy Farmers of America, Kansas State University's College of Agriculture, the Kansas Wheat Innovation Center, the Global Center for Grain and Food Innovation, and an ADM facility in Abilene. Congressman Mann said the visit gave Lindbergh an opportunity to meet with agricultural leaders to see firsthand the importance of Kansas agriculture and its role in international trade.
9: You know, he oversees ag trade, which is really important. He's at the front lines of opening a lot of these markets we're trying to get into for our ag products. And again, just a delight to have him in Kansas for a couple of days.
6: Congressman Mann pointed to a recent testimony from Agriculture Secretary Brooke Rollins before the House Agriculture Committee, where challenges facing farmers, including high input costs, low commodity prices, drought, and natural disasters were discussed.
9: But really throughout Washington, the halls of Congress, that our farmers are really struggling right now with where input costs are and then, where commodity prices are. Then you layer onto that, you know, we've got drought in a lot of Kansas. We have other disasters as well, and we need to be in a spot to make sure that American agriculture thrives despite all of those challenges right now.
6: He also noted that recently approved agriculture appropriations legislation funds food aid programs, animal health research, and key farm safety net programs. He said federal agencies continue working to contain New World Screwworm through expanded sterile fly production and other prevention efforts. As summer travelers hit the road, AAA is encouraging motorists to commit to safer driving habits through its annual 100 Days of Safe Driving campaign, which runs from Memorial Day through Labor Day. The campaign focuses on reducing crashes during one of the most dangerous times of the year on U.S. roadways. AAA analysis shows more than 30% of fatal crashes involving teens occur during the summer months. In 2024, 825 of the nation's 2,636 traffic fatalities involving teen drivers happened during the 100-day period. Between 2015 and 2024 in Kansas, 303 people were killed in crashes involving drivers ages 15 to 18, with 100 of those deaths occurring during the summer travel season. AAA is urging drivers to avoid distractions, obey speed limits, wear seatbelts, and never drive impaired. The organization also encourages parents to model safe driving behaviors and help teens build responsible habits behind the wheel. A conservation group is sounding alarms over a Trump administration push to defund deep water research. As Frank Morris reports, knowing less about what's going on in the ocean would be a direct threat to Kansas.
10: There's not a lot of oceanfront property in Kansas, but Jeff Waters with the Ocean Conservancy says the state is deeply affected by weather systems coming up from the Gulf of Mexico.
11: All of your weather, all of your risk, it all originates with the ocean. And your forecasts don't just depend on your local Doppler radar and your local forecasters. It depends on this entire array of global and national infrastructure.
10: President Trump wants to slash funding for the National Oceanic and Atmospheric Administration, especially ocean monitoring that forecasters depend on. Kansas Senator Jerry Moran has a lot of power to protect that research. He chairs the subcommittee that controls NOAA's budget, and hearings on the proposed cuts are expected this summer.
6: And that's your news out of Kansas in today's afternoon Kansas Journal entry. For more news from the KFRM listening area, visit KFRM.com. For your KFRM news, the voice of the plains, I'm Trish Swoboda.
12: The voice of agriculture, Kansas Farm Bureau.
13: Kansas Farm Bureau is accepting applications for its Rural Minds Matter Advocate of the Year and Young Advocate of the Year awards to shed light on the importance of mental health advocacy in underserved areas. 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Nomination or applications for the awards are due July 17th. For more information and additional resources, visit kfb.org/ruralmindsmatter and listen again here for more from the Voice of Agriculture, Kansas Farm Bureau.
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16: You may have heard the 2026 hurricane season forecast by now.
17: A below average season in the Atlantic. In the central and eastern Pacific, we're expecting above normal activity.
16: But as administrator of the National Oceanic and Atmospheric Administration, Neil Jacobs and others acknowledge, regardless of the hurricane forecast, any year, any part of the country.
17: Only takes one.
18: It just takes one.
19: Even in a quiet season, storms can and do occur.
16: To cause significant damage, whether coastline or further inland, to farm operations and household food supplies. Hence the need for hurricane emergency preparedness. National Weather Service Director Ken Graham and USDA meteorologist Brad Rippey are among those joining us as we discuss some hurricane preparedness tips and resources in this edition of Agriculture USA. The breakdown of what is expected to be a below-normal Atlantic hurricane season this year, courtesy of Neil Jacobs, administrator of the National Oceanic and Atmospheric Administration.
17: 8 to 14 named storms with winds at or above 39 miles an hour. Of these, 3 to 6 hurricanes with winds at or above 74 miles an hour. And 1 to 3 major hurricanes, that's your category 3 to 5, with winds at or above 111 miles an hour.
16: As for the why behind the below normal forecast, USDA meteorologist Brad Rippey.
19: The key factor in that forecast is the formation of El Nino, which is imminent, and that often leads to stronger upper-level winds across the Atlantic Basin and acts as a buzzsaw. It tears apart fledgling storm systems that would ordinarily develop into tropical storms or hurricanes, and that is the big suppressive factor for the Atlantic Basin.
16: In predominant El Nino years, while the Atlantic Basin average for tropical storm activity is below normal, the opposite usually occurs in the Pacific Basin. Direct hits in places like the Hawaiian Islands are rare, as is a Pacific hurricane making landfall on the mainland U.S. West Coast, although the remnant moisture provides a summertime benefit.
19: very often we do see that moisture draw northward, and that can bring significant moisture into the southwestern United States, sometimes far beyond that, depending on interactions with cold fronts and other mechanisms further north.
16: Yet even in forecasted below average hurricane seasons, there are plenty of examples to illustrate that it takes only one storm to cause significant damage by initial coastal strike, high winds and storm surge, or flooding from heavy rains further inland. That last concern has led NOAA to develop inland hurricane forecast cone technology in full use this season. This is National Weather Service Director Ken Graham.
18: The impacts don't stop at the coast. The impacts go way inland, and we've seen that over and over and over again, including most of the fatalities end up being inland as well.
16: All the more reason those living in tropical storm and hurricane-prone areas conduct preparedness steps well ahead of a possible event. One resource guide is available from NOAA online at www.noaa.gov/hurricane-prep. One may not associate agriculture with possible storm damage, but producers in hurricane areas need to prep as well, both before the event and what they will need in recovery if damages occur. According to Agriculture Department Farm Production and Conservation Undersecretary Richard Fordyce,
20: document inventories. It's vehicles, equipment that have been added to the fleet. One of the categories that a lot of us probably don't have an exact inventory would be livestock, the number of livestock, what they are, what their ages are. Any kind of records that are pertinent to the operation around any kind of investments that you've made in the crop, in the herd, those kinds of things.
16: With documents also including photos and even handwritten notes, as well as receipts and formal paperwork. USDA programs offering farm disaster assistance includes federal crop insurance to indemnity and conservation programs, with details available at farmers.gov. Also available through USDA's Food Safety and Inspection Service, tips how to protect food and be safe from foodborne illness in the event of a hurricane-related flood. That is found online at www.fsis.usda.gov by typing in the word flood in the search bar. Food safety expert Meredith Carruthers says if time is an ally, hurricane prep for safe food supplies can be conducted.
21: Take food items and elevate them onto a higher surface. Put them on a higher shelf, put them as high up as you can to hopefully avoid them coming into contact with flood water. You have cinder blocks or have an option to put it up on something to elevate it. You can elevate your refrigerator as well.
16: This has been Agriculture USA. I'm Ron Bain reporting for the U.S. Department of Agriculture in Washington, D.C.
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0: 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July corn up 1 3/4 at 4.13.5. September up 1.5 at 4.21.25, and December up 1.25 at 4.40.75. July Kansas City wheat up 1 at 6.35.75. September up 1 at 6.42.25, and December down half at 6.55.75. July Chicago wheat down 3/4 at 5.86. September down 1 at 5.97.25. And December down 1 at 6.13.75. July soybeans down 1.25 at 11.13.5. August down 1 at 11.18.5. And September down 2 3/4 at 11.17.25. July soybean meal down 30 cents at 301.40. August unchanged at 302.10. And September up 0.25 at 302.20. July soybean oil down 20 at 74.25, August down 35 at 72.80, and September down 42 at 71.52. In the livestock futures, June live cattle down 167 at 249.80, August down 145 at 241.22, and October down 140 at 234. August feeder cattle down 220 at 357.40. September down 207 at 354.45. And October down 185 at 359.45. 02. June lean hogs down 25 at 92.52. July up 72 at 97.35. And August up 32 at 96.22. In the oil futures, West Texas crude down 2.97 at 84.74. Gasoline down 5 cents at 3.04. And heating oil down 12 cents at 3.39. And that's been the market update on KFRM.
1: Well, hi once again, everyone. John Avey with this Southwest Kansas update. Folks, more wheat cutting activity going on in Southwest Kansas. And speaking of that, National Weather Service out of Dodge talking about a high today 87. Southerly winds 12 to 17 this afternoon. Gusts could be up near 30 miles an hour in some areas. Tonight and tomorrow night, this time in the forecast, about a 40% chance of showers and or thunderstorms. Saturday's high forecast at 97. Sunday a bit cooler at 74. Monday at 77. And according to KSCB Radio News, voters in Morton County have decided to remove Sheriff Thad Earls from office following a recall election held Tuesday. In that report, unofficial results show residents voted 311 to 206 in favor of recalling Earls. The sheriff had faced months of criticism from the Morton County Board of County Commissioners and the county attorney, who accused him of a range of misconduct, including mishandling evidence and falsifying employee timesheets. Also, Earls denied any wrongdoing. The allegations prompted an investigation by the Kansas Bureau Investigation, which was reviewing the claims as recently as last month. And in that report, saying election results are scheduled to be certified on Monday. And under Kansas law, Earls would leave office the following day. Well, we know that eight-man all-star football going on in Beloit, as it has for many years. Tomorrow, eight-man one will kick off at 10 a.m., Division two at 1:30. Division one players out this way: Asa Briscoe from South Gray, Alexander Hermista out of La Crosse, Ashton Harjo out of Meade, Brandon Wolfrey from Kiowa County, Cashton Young and Dylan Luna from Wichita County, Gerardo Sanez out of Kinsley, Jack Hurd and Tyler Panley from South Central, Jonathan Froese from Sublette, coaches Brett Westrup from South Central, and Brant Douglas from Wichita County. Also, Division II West, Braxton Albers and Chase Combs from St. John Hudson, Brody Snodgrass from Fairfield, Carson Gable, Desmond Thomas, and Devin Shank from Hodgman County, Dylan Brozick from Stafford, Levi Lang and Tyson Klotz from Mineola, Kyle Finley from Fairfield as a coach. By the way, did mention six-man All-Stars in our last report. He played out at Adams State last Saturday. They did pretty well out there. Team Kansas going 1-1, defeating Colorado North 16-8 in overtime, falling 16-6 to Colorado South. Also, too, we know and me going on tomorrow. It's their KPRA rodeo, so getting underway out this way. And also, too, summer collegiate baseball. And according to our schedule, the BJs hosting Great Plains Canes tomorrow and Sunday before they take that road trip to Colorado that'll run Monday through Sunday. Also, the Dodge City A's will be hosting Boulder tonight and Saturday, and the Great Bend Batcats hosting Newton Rebels tomorrow and Monday. Well, folks, again, a lot more traveling going on in those country roads now with harvest underway. Please, please buckle up. Drive safely. This is John Avey with your Southwest Kansas update.
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3: 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To learn more, visit thehorseshow.com. I'm Rick Lamb, and this has been the Horse Show Minute. 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
23: Kansas Farm Bureau is accepting applications for its Rural Minds Matter Advocate of the Year and Young Advocate of the Year awards to shed light on the importance of mental health advocacy in underserved areas. 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Nomination or applications for the awards are due July 17th. 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
27: 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And 23 weaned steers weighing 541, bring 484. 9 guaranteed open heifers weighing 1,042, bring 291. 31 guaranteed open heifers weighing 934, bring 305. 23 guaranteed open heifers weighing 837, bring 310. 19 guaranteed open heifers weighing 727, bring 351. 17 guaranteed open heifers weighing 606, bring 399.50. And 70 weaned heifers weighing 575, bring 415.50. Running age pairs are up to $4,100. Running age bred cows are up to $3,800. Packer cows are up to $1.77. And Packer bulls are up to $2.31. Our 4th of July schedule goes as follows. Our last sale before the 4th will be June 29th and 30th. We will not have sales on July 6th and 7th. Our first sales back after the 4th will be July 13th and 14th. We have our monthly video sale schedule set. If you're looking to move some grass yearlings midsummer or want to forward contract your fall calves, give us a call. We have the buying power. Our next sale is June 16th, but the rest of the summer is July 14th, August 11th, and September 1st. 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For your cattle marking needs, call the Beaver County Stockyards at 580-625-3051. And serving the High Plains since 1931, the Beaver County Stockyards, where a handshake is still a contract.
6: This is Seth Hale with Woodward Livestock Auction bringing you the market report for Thursday, June 11th. On Thursday, we sold 737 head compared to 1,267 head last week and 753 head a year ago, bringing the grand total to 1,180 head for the week. All in all, the market was really exceptional. Getting in here on your lighter weight steers, 540-pound steers brought from 455 to 484. Tight six-weight steers brought 430. 760-pound steers, 330 to 377. Had 60 steers, weigh 896, bring 337.5. 915-pound steers, 332.75 to 335. Had 52,044-pound steers, bring 311. And then had some big 1,000, almost 1,100-pound steers, bring $3 even. Heifer market was really good as well. Had 355-pound heifers brought 501, 485-pound heifers 425 to 446, 585-pound heifers 355 to 378, 6 1/4 weight heifers 363, 675-pound heifers 341 to 349, 740-pound heifers 318 to 331. Really, overall, just kind of a lighter test on the heifer market, but the steer market really was strong. Huge thank you to all of our phenomenal customers, buyers, and staff for continuing to support us each and every week. 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Please feel free to give me a call anytime. Seth Hale, 940-256-0741. That's Seth Hale, 940-256-0741. Woodward Livestock Auction sales are Tuesday and Thursday. 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
7: Attitude is everything. I'm Mitch Anthony with today's Daily Dose. How important is it to pursue your dreams? All important if you ask those who've spent their lives with the regret of not having done so. A young man had ambitions of being a professional golfer. He excelled as an amateur in youth and college events. Upon graduation, he was told by his father that it was time to settle down and get on with real life and making money. Dad invited him to join the successful family business. His son said he wanted to join the mini tours to see how good he'd be at golf. His father, wanting to knock some sense into him, arranged for him to meet a wise and influential friend. This influential friend turned out to be the late Senator Hubert Humphrey. The senator asked what the problem was, and the young man explained the dilemma between golfing and entering the business world. Humphrey stood up and exclaimed, "That's an easy choice. Go golf. It's your dream. Follow it." The young man told Humphrey, "I don't think that's what my father wanted me to hear from you." Humphrey then called his father and told him, "So few people even have a dream. When you meet someone who does, encourage it. Even if they fail, they're better off for trying." This is Mitch Anthony reminding you once again that life is whatever you make it. 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
9: Breaking news at Town Hall. I'm Bob Agnew in Washington. Today is the day that a key U.S. government surveillance program that could be beneficial in the war against terror but has some concerns about domestic surveillance is all set to expire.
10: The surveillance tool, seen as vital in preventing terror attacks and catching foreign spies, is set to expire after congressional efforts to temporarily extend it failed in bipartisan fashion. Friday's expiration would be a significant lapse for the law known as Section 702. It's unclear how soon lawmakers would be able to revive the spy program. That's even after President Donald Trump said he'll nominate a new national intelligence director who's more palatable to both Republicans and Democrats than his initial pick. Still, there may not be an immediate drop-off, given that a court order from March authorized these government surveillance powers to remain in effect for another year. Bernie Bennett reporting.
9: Also at townhall.com, Ed Donahue reports on another indication from the White House that the war with Iran could be coming to a close.
11: The president has said a deal would be done quickly before. Why is this different?
12: Because they've taken a pounding. They've taken a pounding like very few people could take.
11: The president talked about the high price of oil and gas because of the closure of the Strait of Hormuz.
12: When oil comes down, everything else comes down. And most importantly, we have a deal that Iran will never have a nuclear weapon, which was the whole purpose of what we had to go through to get this.
11: He believes Iran's supreme leader has signed off on a deal. Ed Donahue, Washington.
9: And today is a day, a deadline for getting the name of Trump off of the Kennedy Center. His handpicked board, though, at the center is mounting a last-minute effort to keep the name on the building, despite that earlier judge's ruling. On Wall Street right now, the Dow Jones Industrial Average up by 340 points. A high-tech NASDAQ doing well. It's up by about 90. And the S&P 500 up by 35 points. You'll find more on these stories at townhall.com.
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0: 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July corn up 3/4 at 412 and 3/4. September up 1 at 421. And December up 1 at 440 and a half. July Kansas City wheat up 3/4 at 635 and a half. September up half at 641 and 3/4. And December down 1 1/4 at 654 and 3/4. July Chicago wheat down 1 1/4 at 585 and a half. September down 1 3/4 at 586 and a half. And December down 2 at 612 and 3/4. July soybeans down 1 1/4 at 11.13 and 3/4. August down 1 1/2 at 11.19. And September down 2 1/4 at 11.17 and 3/4. July soybean meal down 40 cents at 301.30. August up 1 at 302.20. And September up 40 cents at 302.40. July soybean oil down 16 at 74.29, August down 33 at 72.87, and September down 40 at 71.52. In the livestock futures, June live cattle down 160 at 249.80, August down 150 at 241.17, and October down 160 at 233.80. August feeder cattle down 222 at 357.42, September down 197 at 354.55, and October down 187 at 350.92. June lean hogs down 25 at 92.52, July up 82 at 97.45, and August up 45 at 96.35. In the oil futures, West Texas crude down 269 at 85.02, gasoline down 5 cents at 304, and heating oil down 11 cents at 340. And that's been the market update on KFRM.
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0: Now time for a look at the weather for this Friday, June 12th. In Nebraska tonight, partly cloudy with lows in the mid-60s. And on Saturday, breaks of sun with showers and storms in the east. Highs in the low to mid 80s. In Oklahoma tonight, partly to mostly cloudy with lows in the mid 60s. And on Saturday, partly sunny with highs in the mid 90s to around 100 across the state. In Kansas tonight, partly cloudy skies with lows in the mid and upper 60s. And on Saturday, breaks of sun with some cloudiness. Highs in the mid 80s to around 90 across the state. And that's been a look at the weather on KFRM.
26: On August 3, 1949, President Harry Truman signed an act of Congress designating June 14th of each year as National Flag Day. Hello, everyone. I'm Cindy Young with Brownfield, and this is my two cents. Why June 14th? Well, on this day in 1777, by resolution of the Second Continental Congress,
1: The flag of the United States was adopted. In the late 1800s, a school teacher in Wisconsin arranged for his students to observe the day as Flag Birthday. Then a few years later, another teacher did something similar, which was later adopted by the State Board of Education in New York, and soon after, several patriotic organizations followed suit. In 1916, President Woodrow Wilson issued a proclamation establishing June 14th as Flag Day, a nationally observed event, but it was Truman who signed the Act of Congress, making it official. The official name of our American flag is the Stars and Stripes, but she's also referred to as the Star-Spangled Banner, Old Glory, the Red, White, and Blue, and in the military, the group of cadets that carry the flags at ceremonies are called the Color Guard. The act of carrying said flags is referred to as carrying the colors. Back in 1777, Glory was adopted. There were 13 stars representing the 13 original British colonies, which declared independence from the Kingdom of Great Britain to become the first 13 of these United States of America. On July 4th, 1960, the current flag was adopted. Whether you celebrate with a picnic, parade, or in quiet reflection, I hope you take a minute on this day to recognize that grand old flag. She's a high-flying flag, and forever in peace may she wave. She's the emblem of the land I love, the home of the free and the brave. I'm Cindy Young with Brownfield, and that's my two cents.
2: 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This is Steve Knopfsinger for KFRM on the 2026 Wheat Harvest Tour. I'm talking with Cole Kernahan. He's a grain merchandiser for Schuler out of Pratt, based out of Pratt, Kansas. Good to be here with you, Cole.
3: Yeah, nice to be here with you, Steve. Just a brief update from the Pratt area. Right now we're kind of seeing harvest is about 50% complete in our area. We've had a bunch of custom cutting crews move in, and they've got a lot of acres harvested here in the last 3 days. I expect that continues through today, and we got a shot of rain in the forecast here for Saturday, so we might see some guys finish up before the rain. I'm guessing by Saturday afternoon we'll be calling the Pratt area 75% complete. Hearing a lot of yields from guys, I'm going to say that probably 35 bushel per acre would kind of cover the Pratt County area on yields this year. The quality is still hanging in there. We're still seeing, you know, 60 pound wheat on our averages coming through. Protein's a little bit lower than what we originally thought it would be. We're probably going to catch an average right there at 11.5 protein or so. So overall, a little bit lower yields, lower pro than what we was, you know, expecting. But the quality's hanging in there for now.
2: Well, thanks, Cole. Appreciate you being willing to take the time.
3: Yeah, you bet.
2: That was Cole Kernahan. He's the grain merchandiser for Schuler and Pratt, Kansas. This is Steve Knopfsinger reporting on the 2026 Wheat Harvest Tour for KFRM.
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20: I'm Lexi Bates. Now time for another market report. I'm here with Donna Hughes with Stonex out of Abilene, Texas. Donna, how's it going?
21: Going well today, and thank you for having me on with you.
20: Yeah, so can you tell us
21: today's
20: about
21: action?
20: Yes, go ahead.
21: Absolutely. Coming into today's livestock trade, we saw a better technical setup for live and feeder contracts. Open interest was reported up 2,405 contracts on yesterday's rally, As of this morning, there were no significant cash trades reported, with bids in the north at 260. Southern bids were reported at 253. Thursday's Fed Cattle Exchange auction reported no sales as well. We did get update on carcass weights yesterday. That showed steer weights down 5 pounds week over week, with heifer weights down 2 pounds week over week. And to note, this is normal for this time of year. Overall, we are seeing steer weights remain 33 pounds heavier year over year, with heifers up 22 pounds year over year. Today's action, we saw the cattle contracts with some mild positive movement early in the day, but they quickly fell lower, posting triple-digit losses by mid-session. Futures began to move off of those lows as corn values moved off the daily highs. There were no deliveries issued against the June contract. Cash trade continues to be quiet, with some 254 bids surfacing today. Today's Fed Cattle Exchange auction reported no sales for the 952 head listed. No bids reported as well there. In other news, JBS did announce the closure of its Souderton, Pennsylvania plant. This plant has a tilt capacity of nearly 2,000 head. We did see values lower on the close. June live cattle closed at 249.87, August 241.17, October 233.80, December 233.07. Flipping over to feeders, we also saw lower values on feeders to end the day. The CME Feeder Cattle Index is last reported at 370.10. That was up $2.04 as of June 10th. August feeders closed at 357.42, September 354.55, October 350.92, and November closed the day at 347.17. Today's estimated cattle slaughter is 95,000 head, with the week's total at 516,000. We were mixed on the noon box beef wire. Choice reported at 393.11, down 10 cents. Select up 73 cents at 373.98. That brings the choice select spread to 1913. The load count was reported at 58. And heading over to the hog market, we saw hog markets higher at midday, with the exception of today's expiring June contract. Pork cutout values reported this morning dropped $3.31 to 97.78 a hundredweight. All primals were higher, led by butts, which were up $11.12. To note, the steady to lower cutout is out of the ordinary for this time of year. This, as we see packer margins under pressure. Like the beef product markets, demand remains an issue. Yesterday's WASD data showed no material changes to the pork balance sheet. Heavier weights had USDA making small upward adjustments to the 26 and 27 production data. The 26 annual pork export forecast was raised by 20 million pounds. July hogs closed the day at 97.45, August 96.35, October 81.37, and December closed the session at 74.60. And in the grain markets, we saw the wheat complex mixed at midday. Chicago contracts were fractionally mixed, with Kansas City contracts higher. Cumulative weekly export sales data released today by USDA showed new crop at 4.591 million metric tons as of June 4th. This would be 21.77% of the USDA export projection. The five-year average is 23.18% by comparison. The latest data for the French wheat crop shows 77% of that crop in the good to excellent category, according to France's AgriMer agency. This would be up 1 point from last week. Harvest marches on with USDA giving us the latest updates in Monday's crop progress report. July Kansas City wheat closed at 634 and a half, September 640 and three quarters, December 654, March 665 and a half. Chicago wheat contracts saw the July closing at 584 and a half, September 595 and three quarters, December 612, March 626. Corn contracts were slightly higher at the close, losing ground off of session highs. Contracts experienced additional selling in the overnights with WASDE data and lower crude values pressuring. The market is oversold, but we can remain that way for a while. Favorable weather and bearish supply data continues to hang over the market, with traders looking to the June 30th acreage report for a possible cut in corn acres. Old crop export commitments were reported

0: lackluster exports. The 25-26 export commitments reported by USDA are shown at 40.15 million metric tons. This is just about par with USDA's revised projections from yesterday's WASDE report. July soybeans closed at 11.13.5, August 11.18.75, September 11.17.75, and November closed the session at 11.32. And traders will be watching headline updates this weekend to see what we may have going on as far as a peace deal between the U.S. and Iran.
1: Well, thanks for the update, Donna. 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
7: This is the Kansas Soybean Update. 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Dr. Michaela McGinn, Senior Program Director of Sustainable Production at the United Soybean Board, is joining us. And Dr. McGinn, there's a new soy farmer support hub and the resources available for soy farmers as well. But let's talk about the soy farmer support hub. Can you tell us what that is?
8: We are really excited to roll out the soy farmer support hub, which is an answer to the request that we got directly from our board members and from farmers around the country. We kept hearing the same thing from soybean farmers. Margins are very tight, stress is really high, and people are overwhelmed with information but still looking for practical help. So the Soy Farmer Support Hub is our attempt to make useful tools, resources, and decision support easier to find and easier to use.
7: And I would think that is a problem that you're trying to address too?
8: Absolutely. We have three major areas that we're focused on right now within the Soy Farmer Support Hub. We have resources for your operation, for your farm, and for you. 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For Your Operation, we expand into additional revenue streams. And then For You is a series of mental health and mental wellness resources that are directed specifically to farmers who are having an incredibly tough year.
7: I know this is an interesting part of this. You're also going to have a first ever suggestion box that will be available to all farmers.
8: Yes, this is actually a suggestion by one of our own farmer directors who said,

0: And we get a suggestion box. And as silly as the idea might sound, this is the first opportunity that we really have to connect directly to the soybean farmers who are not on our board, to hear from the broader community of soybean farmers what they really need for their operations, what problems they're having. We have a wonderful set of 77 farmer directors who represent soybean growing states across our country, but it's very rare that we get to hear from everybody else. And so this is such an exciting opportunity that we really, really want to hear from farmers across our nation. What can we do to work better for you? Because we do work for you.
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0: Thank you so much, Greg.
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7: Warmer and drier conditions ahead. Hello, I'm Kellen Havikin with the latest agribusiness news on Brownfield. An ag meteorologist says he expects a major shift in the U.S. weather pattern at the end of the month. Matt Macon says conditions in many areas of the Corn Belt will transition to below average precipitation.
8: Once we hit later June and go through the first week of July to second week of July, so now we're approaching pollination, that timeline in most data, not all, but the vast majority of data available indicates that that is going to turn into a much drier period.
7: He tells Brownfield.
8: And with that, the heat would also boost. So we'd have the double whammy impact.
7: An atmospheric scientist says South American crop growers are dealing with a mix of weather conditions. Eric Snodgrass with Nutrient Ag Solutions says the eastern and central growing areas turned drier than normal to finish the Safrina corn crop.
9: What was interesting was as dry as it got at that point, we didn't really see a whole lot of folks adjusting their crop numbers either up or down during that time frame, although we anticipated that if you put some drier weather at the finish of a corn crop, it probably shouldn't make as high a yield as you'd expect.
7: But he tells Brownfield it's been a different story in southern Brazil.
9: The odd thing is it's been very wet across southern Brazil, where they do also grow a Safrina crop, which may be impacting the way that that crop is finishing, maybe too wet. And we have big questions about their upcoming dry season, the middle of their winter, because El Niños tend to make things a bit wetter across Brazil's major growing areas.
7: An assistant professor at Iowa State University says drought conditions and excess rain is fueling toxic weed growth across the Midwest. Shelby Gruce says growth stage and quantity consumed increases the risk for livestock.
10: Things like poison hemlock, wild parsnip, St. John's wort, common milkweed, black cherry, or Johnson grass, they can be pretty fatal in small amounts, so being able to identify that is very important.
7: She tells Brownfield early detection and prevention is critical.
10: Treating with herbicides in the fall or early spring during the rosette stage is the best way to control these, because once it bolts, it's really hard to control with a herbicide. You can mow or cut after bolting, but you want to do this before flowering.
7: Weather and rising input costs could have made an impact on U.S. farmer planting decisions this spring. Duane Boss with Bolt Marketing tells Brownfield he's been getting mixed signals on corn acres.
11: Right around my area, I saw corn on corn being in. So I thought, wow, acres aren't going to be down. But boy, when you talk to co-ops and seed salesmen, it sounds like if they didn't have fertilizer booked before, they did not plant the corn then.
7: Don Roos with U.S. Commodities says some analysts believe corn acres will decline by 2 million acres, but he's got a different take.
12: We think they're going to stay the same at 94. We think that we had a rush for people to plant. Weather was good. We think the soybean acres, we think, probably go up 2 million acres.
7: I'm Kellen Havikin for Brownfield.
13: The Public News Service Toa Newscast, June the 12th, 2026. I'm Mike Clifford. Just hours after President Donald Trump threatened to hit Iran very hard, he reversed course later Thursday and said that he has called off new military strikes on Iran. Speaking from the Oval Office, Trump said an agreement to end the hostilities would be signed maybe this weekend, after which the U.S. would immediately lift its naval blockade of the country. The Washington Post notes the deal would bar Iran from obtaining nuclear weapons. Trump said that was key in his deciding to strike the country in the first place. It was not immediately clear if Iran's leaders had formally signed off on the agreement, though Trump asserted that they had. Meantime, this Sunday marks 1 year since political violence shook the core of many Minnesotans with the fatal shooting of Melissa Hortman and an attack on another lawmaker. A national organization warns online hate is only getting worse.
14: The murder of Hortman and her husband, along with the shooting of fellow state lawmaker John Hoffman and his wife, heightened calls for an end to hateful rhetoric linked to political attacks and threats against elected officials. Imran Ahmed of the Center for Countering Digital Hate says their new report out this week shows that since Meta relaxed Facebook's rules on harassment and violent language in early 2025, there's been a noticeable difference.
15: We found that violent threats targeting bipartisan Congress members increased 4 times in the 6 months after Meta made their policy changes, and abusive comments overall, including harassment, tripled.
14: In defending its recent policy changes, Meta officials argue there's a need to protect free speech. I'm Mike Moen.
13: Ahmed says until big tech firms look themselves in the mirror, the courts are the best avenue to hold social media platforms accountable. This year, plenty have secured civil penalty victories in a pair of cases. And nonprofit safety net providers in California are hoping for a lifeline in the next state budget, which is being finalized right now. The state stands to lose billions of dollars when federal cuts to Medi-Cal and SNAP take effect. So Governor Gavin Newsom's May budget proposal pulls back on many programs.
16: For example, his budget would slash $68 billion from CalAIM, which funds a range of programs to improve health outcomes. That could hurt the nonprofit Code Tenderloin, which helps people in San Francisco as they leave treatment and learn new skills to become self-sufficient. Executive Director Maria Judice says her program prevents a lot of suffering.
17: If we don't create systems for those vulnerable populations to transition into stable well-being for themselves, then we're going to have a wider group of folks who are unhoused, folks that are having drug challenges.
16: Families are struggling with rising costs in many areas, including housing, gas, health care, and child care. I'm Suzanne Potter.
13: This is Public News Service. The University of New Hampshire has been selected to help lead a growing movement in responsibly harvested local seafood production.
18: American demand for seafood is surging, but most popular items like shrimp and salmon are imported, and more consumers are growing concerned with the health and origin of their food. David Fredrickson, director of UNH's Center for Sustainable Seafood Systems, says new federal funding will help develop regional hubs for finfish aquaculture with a focus on native species.
19: I think the American people are going to be more inclined to accept their neighbors doing this type of thing than a big corporation doing this type of thing.
18: UNH will collaborate with universities in Hawaii, Florida, and elsewhere to help close America's more than $20 billion seafood trade deficit by boosting the domestic supply. In the Northeast, he says that means a greater focus on stealthy steelhead trout. I'm Catherine Carley.
13: And the federal government has sent billions of dollars to Texas as part of its mass deportation efforts. Now the U.S. House has passed the reconciliation package that funds ICE enforcement and Border Patrol through 2029. And more federal money will be flooding into the region.
20: Texas has the most colonias, or low-income unincorporated settlements, of the four border states. Sandra Fuentes with the Border Organization says residents in those communities are not benefiting from the influx of money.
21: They lack in funding for education, but millions are being spent federal money on the river, on the buoys, on the razor wire, on the boxcars, on National Guard being there. Yet the community is lacking in so many other areas.
20: Colonias don't have paved roads, safe drinking water, or access to essential services. I'm Frieda Ross reporting.
13: Finally, the North Carolina General Assembly is considering a bill that supporters argue would better regulate hyperscale data centers across the state. However, opponents believe the measure would leave the facilities free to pollute and extract resources.
22: Senate Bill 730 puts some guardrails on noise pollution and electricity usage costs that could be passed on to consumers. However, the bill also requires power plants to remain open until their energy outputs can be matched by nuclear power, leaving out solar and wind energy generation and hindering North Carolina's goal of becoming carbon neutral by 2050. Sophie Loeb, with the Center for Progressive Reform, says the bill acts as if data centers are a sure thing, even though they're widely unpopular.
23: The bill kind of seeks to force communities to accept the inevitability narrative around data centers, which is that these data centers have to be here in your community, so you must accept the terms and conditions that are led by the utility, that are led by the tech companies.
22: I'm Simone Perez.
13: This is Mike Clifford, and thank you for ending your week with Public News Service. 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
25: Now time for the market recap for this Friday, June 12th. July corn up 1 at 4.12¾. September up 3/4 at 4.20¾, and December up 3/4 at 4.40¼. July Kansas City wheat down 1/4 at 6.34½. September down 1/2 at 6.40¾, and December down 2¼ at 6.54. July Chicago wheat down 2¼ at 5.84½. September down 2½ at 5.95¾. In December, down 2¾ at 6.12. July soybeans down 1½ at 11.13½. August down 1¾ at 11.18¾. And September down 2¼ at 11.17¾. July soybean meal down 40¢ at 301.30. August unchanged at 302.10. And September up 20¢ at 302.20. July soybean oil down 17 at 74.28, August down 34 at 72.86, and September down 44 at 71.83. In the livestock futures, June live cattle down 160 at 249.87, August down 150 at 241.17, and October down 160 at 233.80. August feeder cattle down 222 at 357.42. September down 197 at 354.55, and October down 187 at 350.92. June lean hogs down 25 at 92.52, July up 82 at 97.45, and August up 45 at 96.35. In the oil futures, West Texas crude down 2.92 at 84.79, gasoline down 5 cents at 304, and heating oil down 11 cents at 340. And that's been the market recap for this Friday, June 12th. I'm Lexi Bates.
0: Welcome to the Harvest USA Report. I'm Brian Hale, an original production of Howard Hale Broadcasting, now expanded throughout North America.
1: Who do you have on the phone with us, Dave?
2: We're talking to Jake Dameron. Let's see, you're from Sayre, Oklahoma?
3: Correct.
2: Where are you at right now? Are you at home doing stuff?
3: My sister's up running the combine right south of Waukeeta, Oklahoma. That's where we were at last week, and we finally caught a rain down here where I live, down here in Sayre, and it's been really dry here all summer and all winter, and finally got some pretty decent rain, anywhere from an inch to half an inch, I guess, half an inch to an inch. So I hauled butt back down here, and I've been planting, and I'm on my last field today. We'll be done.
2: So what are you planting?
3: Cotton.
2: Everybody that I've talked to, there's two or three pockets here and there that has had enough rain, but everybody else has been dried out. And so when you get that rain, I've been really grateful to heaven. So when you plant cotton, do you want to plant it and then have the rain come, or do you want to have the rain, get it all moist, and then plant in the moisture?
3: Cotton is a pretty finicky crop. You know, it's kind of a wimp, if you want to know the truth. It's the hardest thing about cotton is getting a stand. So I would rather plant in moisture. So then you got, you know, a lot better off, because if you want to dust it in, if you get that wrong rain, you know, it's going to pack it down, and then, you know, it's going to have a hard time pushing through. But we got pretty good moisture everywhere we planted in. All of our cotton ground is all summer fallow. So all of our wheat stubble from 2025 wheat crop is what I'm planting in now. And we made a really good wheat crop last year, so we've got a good seed bed that we're planting in right now. And I'm on my last field, and every farm we've planted has been planting really well.
1: Jack Dameron from Dameron Farms, brother of Sarah Nicholson, our guest from the last 2 days. That's going to do it for today's Harvest USA Report. Thanks again for listening, and may God bless. I'm Brian Hale.
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27: 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So as part of that authority to keep the money that we charge for recreation uses and sites, part of that, Congress mandated, okay, you must have at least one fee-free day.
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27: For us this year, we're honoring Teddy Roosevelt's birthday. He's the president who signed the law that created the National Forest Service. Well, National Trails Day, interestingly, is just a week before National Get Outdoors Day. It's the first Saturday in June.
26: National Trails Day is among a list of fee-free events connected to our nation's semi-quincentennial.
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16: Whether to buy farmland is perhaps the biggest decision you'll have to make with respect to your farming operation as well as your legacy. But there are lots of things to consider before signing on the dotted line. Of course, price is a primary consideration in most transactions. But there are factors that can influence the land's value that aren't necessarily reflected in the sale price. For instance, make sure to account for any improvements that will be needed to buildings, fences, and drainage tile. Also check the watershed and potential drainage or irrigation issues. Is the land in a drainage district? Is there potential for an endangered species habitat designation? Is there an old dump site on the property? Are there any government contracts such as the CRP or easements on the property? Is the land leased to a tenant? If so, has the tenancy been terminated? Simply buying the land will not terminate an existing lease. Is there a subsurface tenant? Checking available public records and asking questions of the current owner and neighbors is a good thing to do. Also, physically inspect the property and get the seller to sign a thorough disclosure document. Perhaps most importantly, don't let your emotions drive the decision. This has been the Agricultural Law and Tax Report. I'm Roger McCullough.
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19: Time now for the O'Reilly Update message of the day. On this Friday, here's an interesting question. Can President Trump reignite momentum for himself and his party? It all centers on Iran.
18: KFRM, Salina, Kansas.
19: The president, time and again, has said he had the situation in Iran under control. That is not true. It's not that Iran is winning the conflict. They are not. But now we have 4.3% inflation worldwide. That's a victory for the mullahs. And that means they'll probably hold out more to see if inflation gets worse, because everyone on the planet is harmed by that. Now, I believe President Trump is going to take military action. I could be wrong. I don't have inside information. But he has got to break the defiance of the people running Iran. And the only way to do it at this point is using the military. And that can get very, very messy with civilian deaths, with the Muslim movement, all of that. But I can't see another way to go about this. The president has to reignite his power. He has got to face down Iran. I'm Bill O'Reilly. I approve the message by writing it. You can reach me, Bill at BillO'Reilly.com, Bill at BillO'Reilly.com, name in town if you wish to opine. Now let's go to the mail. Glenn Rich Creek, Fairfax, Virginia. I spent 45 minutes on a hot summer day stopped in traffic so President Obama could drive to a business meeting to give a speech. All presidents do this. All of them do it. That's all I can have to say. John Arminger, Woodbine, Maryland. I recently read a quote from a famed Irish poet, Oscar Wilde, and thought of you, O'Reilly. Wilde said, quote, "You can never be overdressed or overeducated. You, sir, are the best-dressed celebrity and the one that is best educated." Well done. I don't know about best educated. You know, we like to be traditionally dressed here. In the beginning, when I started the No Spin News, we did ask the poll. You want me casual in the sweatshirt and, you know, like all these people. I have enough clothes to do that. Or do you want the traditional look? And by far, our viewers want a traditional, so you got it. As far as educated, I spent a lot of money on education. Reynolds Dickinson, Atlanta, Michigan. Bill, who's responsible for the improper intelligence regarding the Iran war? I don't know if I call it improper. We'll see what the sit reps were. But that would be the American CIA and the Israeli intelligence Mossad. They are the gatherers of information. Jack Conover, St. Charles, Missouri. I'm a fan of President Trump, I must say. I think he's being played by the Iranians and looking stupid. Most people I know believe that Iran will never give up its uranium, and President Trump must know this too. Be careful with that. This thing's going to happen. So, Monday morning quarterbacking is easy. In a moment, something you might not know. Here's a bulletin for American homeowners. The FBI has been warning about a type of real estate fraud called title theft. 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Now the O'Reilly Update brings you something you might not know. 361 years ago today, European settlers on the island of Manhattan formally changed the name of a small village at the southern tip of Manhattan. Going forward, the new town would be known as New York, not New Amsterdam. Here is the story behind America's biggest city. Starting in the 1620s, Lower Manhattan was used as a trading outpost for the Dutch West India Company, one of the most powerful corporations in the world. The small village at the tip of Manhattan was infamous for its debauchery. Town had fewer than 1,000 residents. Between March and September, that figure swelled to 10,000 as visitors poured in, primarily drunken sailors, slavers, and Native American traders. The village became an attractive location for other European powers, mainly the British, who had outposts in nearby Connecticut and Long Island. In 1664, the English seized New Amsterdam without firing a shot. The town was officially renamed New York City on June 12, 1665. And here's something else you might not know. New Amsterdam was also a popular destination for pirates of the Caribbean. Buccaneers used the Dutch settlement to evade the English Navy. After the British seized the city, they immediately began hanging pirates at a spot called Execution Dock, which is still there today. It is known as Wall Street. Now, New York City has a rough and tumble reputation because it was the main entry point for immigrants coming to America legally through Ellis Island. And now the city is home to 8.5 million people. Estimates are half of them foreign born. back in a moment. Are you trapped in a timeshare? 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
20: Now time for the regional weather summary on KFRM. Heat and humidity will build across the region today, with more heat building over the southern half of Kansas and much of Oklahoma on Saturday. Then a stronger cold front moves across the region on Saturday afternoon and early Sunday, bringing temperatures down into the 70s for much of the region. More shower and storm activity will occur during the weekend as well, particularly across eastern and southern Kansas and Oklahoma. During the mid portion of the week, another bout of heat builds up with a few shower and storm chances returning, especially during the mid to later half of the week. And that's been the regional weather summary on KFRM.
21: Extension Almanac.
22: On a recent Almanac program, Dr. Pedro Fontes from the University of Georgia shared some interesting research data that suggested overconditioned bulls could have a negative impact on their fertility. On today's program, he points out previous research that has pointed to a cow's conditioning could impact embryo development, but current research suggests that bulls' condition and nutrition could affect that development as well.
23: We know that as you go around the country, right, there's several situations where we see bulls potentially getting a little bit more overconditioned, more on the overconditioned side. So getting a lot of questions on that, that kind of drew my interest on potentially trying to understand what is that. Is there really an association between bulls getting overconditioned and potentially some detrimental effects on bull fertility and so forth? So we've been working on that area for about 4 to 5 years now, and I think we generated some interesting data to help producers make some informed decisions as we think about bull development.
22: Pedro says that bull body condition is critical to optimal breeding, but says there's a negative impact if they are overconditioned.
23: So when we started our work here, we first did what we call a somewhat of an observational study, where we go out there and we collect BSE records from different bull development programs across the Southeast. And basically, we were initially asking ourselves, is there any association between semen parameters and bull overcondition, right? Let's call it overcondition for now. But the way we approach this is we got this large data set with BSE's records, and we also had carcass ultrasound data on those bulls. And what we were able to do is sort those bulls based on the amount of subcutaneous back fat that they had in their carcass ultrasound. And that's when we initially started seeing those associations, right? We noticed that as subcutaneous back fat thickness increase in the carcass ultrasound, we noticed that the morphology defects in the breeding soundness exam also gradually increase as well. And one of the interesting things that we noticed is that if you look at the bulls that were in the top 10 or 20% of our population of bulls in this study, for subcutaneous back fat thickness, those bulls were, in fact, they had greater probability of failing their BSEs. So That was the initial evidence that we were able to see, that association. And then as you start going into the literature, there's quite a lot of research coming out of Canada in the late 90s exploring that idea of bull overcondition that supports this concept that when bulls get overconditioned, we have an increase in sperm morphology defects. And then more recently, we've been looking into a little bit further into potentially an effect of the bull nutritional program, not only on the ability of that sperm to move or how that sperm looks in a morphology examination, but also the ability of that sperm to fertilize an oocyte, an egg, right, and generate a healthy embryo that could hopefully create a pregnancy. And what's interesting is that since we started working on those post-fertilization events, we also saw a negative impact of bulls being overconditioned. So we get those bulls overconditioned within a control experimental setting, and then we collected bulls and run these bulls in a collaboration with the University of Florida. Right now we have about three experiments exploring that. We run those bulls through an IVF routine, and what we see is that embryo production goes down when we use those bulls that are overconditioned. And the way we interpret this is that maybe we're not only influencing the sperm parameters itself, but once that sperm fertilizes an egg, fertilizes an oocyte, the ability of the oocyte to develop into a healthy embryo is impaired by the sire diet.
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1: 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Lighten Up is a dose of joy to brighten your day. I'm Dr. Wes Stafford, inviting you to pay careful attention as author, motivational speaker, and comedian Ken Davis wonders what beer has to do with gusto.
2: Years ago, a popular television ad showed several young people laughing as they enjoyed sailing on a blustery day. The rich, full voice of the announcer said, "You only go around once, so reach for all the gusto you can get." Do you remember the ad and what it suggested would bring gusto to life? Beer! Are you kidding me? Drinking beer doesn't bring any more gusto to life than eating watermelon rinds. In fact, it's destroyed some lives. Then what is it that can bring to our life the abundance God promised? Following these principles will certainly bring you closer than drinking beer or eating watermelon rinds ever can. Live with nothing to prove. You were created in the image of God. 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That makes you priceless. Don't waste another minute trying to prove your worth to anyone. Live with nothing to hide. How sad to watch people come to ruin because they spend a lifetime hiding some scandalous behavior. Integrity frees you from having to hide. God's forgiveness frees you to live life abundant. Live with nothing to lose. Paul said, "For me to live is Christ. Not possessions, not position, not power, but Christ." Then he said, "If I die, I gain." Everything in his life was secondary to the one thing that couldn't be taken from him, the love of Christ. Lighten up and live with nothing to prove, nothing to hide, and nothing to lose.
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3: Now time for the market recap for this Friday, June 12th. July corn up 1 at 412 and 3 quarters. September up 3 quarters at 420 and 3 quarters. And December up 3 quarters at 440 and a quarter. July Kansas City wheat down a quarter at 634 and a half. September down half at 640 and 3 quarters. and December down 2.25 at 6.54. July Chicago wheat down 2.25 at 5.84.5. September down 2.5 at 5.95.75. And December down 2.75 at 6.12. July soybeans down 1.5 at 11.13.5. August down 1.75 at 11.18.75. And September down 2.25 at 11.17.75. July soybean meal down 40 cents at 301.30. August unchanged at 302.10. And September up 20 cents at 302.20. July soybean oil down 17 at 74.28. August down 34 at 72.86. And September down 44 at 71.83. In the livestock futures, June live cattle down 160 at 249.87, August down 150 at 241.17, and October down 160 at 233.80. August feeder cattle down 222 at 357.42, September down 197 at 354.55, and October down 187 at 350.92. June lean hogs down 25 at 92.52, July up 82 at 97.45, and August up 45 at 96.35. In the oil futures, West Texas crude down 2.92 at 84.79, gasoline down 5 cents at 3.04, and heating oil down 11 cents at 3.40. And that's been the market recap for this Friday, June 12th. I'm Lexi Bates.
4: Vaden on the USMCA. I'm Erin Anderson with the Brownfield Dairy Update. USDA Deputy Secretary Stephen Vaden says he's optimistic the renegotiation of the U.S.-Mexico-Canada agreement will expand market access for U.S. agriculture and not just maintain the status quo.
5: This administration does not do trade agreements that don't contain wins for agriculture. So I'm confident, based on the preliminary conversations that I have had with both Canadian and Mexican counterparts, that they understand that. And I know this administration understands it.
4: He says while the U.S. has benefited from the deal, there are also some problems in the agreement.
5: I don't have to tell any dairy farmer listeners that you have about their frustrations with Canada keeping their wonderful products out of the Canadian market. It's those irritations which need to be worked out in this negotiation process.
4: Canada and Mexico are the two top buyers of U.S. ag products. The mandatory USMCA joint review is scheduled to begin July 1st. Cash dairy prices were mostly lower Thursday at the Chicago Mercantile Exchange. Dry whey was slightly higher, up a quarter cent at 68 cents, with four sales reported between 67 and 68 cents. 40-pound cheese blocks moved higher, up 3 cents to 149. Three trades were recorded, ranging from 146 to 149. Cheese barrels were lower, down 5 cents to 142, with three sales ranging from 142 to 144. Butter slipped a penny to 164. 19 loads were traded, ranging from 164 to 167.50. Non-fat dry milk also declined, down 3.5 cents to 185, with 10 sales reported between 180.75 and 184.50. I'm Erin Anderson with the Brownfield Dairy Update.
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7: Hi, this is Kyle Bauer with Plain Talk with the girl that's going to run a little quiz by me, mm-hmm. Jamie Bloom.
24: Yeah, we're gonna have you decide whether or not this guy is a jerk that
7: okay.
24: I'm going to tell you about here.
7: All right, I hope I pass in the eye of the general population.
24: Well, this guy got into an argument with someone over this. An Amazon delivery person came in and dropped off a package, and they live in a building, but dropped off a package at their door. So they took it in, thinking it was their package, and then later they were looking down at it and realized it was someone else's package. Sure. The address was down the street. They reported the package as incorrectly delivered on Amazon. And then this person that they were telling this story to said, "You're such a jerk. Why would you not just walk the package down to them? Why wouldn't you not just take them the package?" He says, "Well, my argument is it's not my responsibility to deliver a package for a $1 trillion tech company. So I just reported it." And he really got torched in the comments. People thought he was a jerk.
7: Okay.
24: How do you feel about it?
7: Well, in our neighborhood, we all deliver them ourselves. Because it happens all the time.
24: And it's usually someone you know.
7: Oh, well, yeah. I mean, in our little neighborhood there, we know everybody. And if someone delivers the box and they had opened it, I mean, it's like nobody's going to say, oh, my gosh, you opened my box. Mm-hmm. But they're like, we're 2211 Stardust, and there's a 2211 Eisenhower, and there's a 2211 4th Street.
24: Right.
7: All within, two blocks, but it's short blocks.
24: But it would be easy to look at it wrong.
7: Oh, yeah. Mm-hmm. And it happens from time to time. And I, you know, there is, first of all, if he didn't know the person,
24: that's the thing. Is
7: and
24: this,
7: he doesn't know what's in the box. Yeah, and he doesn't know what's in the box. And it's like all of a sudden he walks up with this box that says Amazon on. The guy walks out and he goes, "You're trying to steal my Amazon box."
24: Yeah, that could be an issue.
7: And all of a sudden everything went south, and you were just trying to be the nice guy.
24: Right.
7: And
24: well, I think I would probably ring the doorbell so that I could tell them what happened if that was the case, and I thought that
7: might
24: not
7: happen.
24: Just set it on the porch.
7: Yeah, of course, the chances of them being home isn't very good.
24: There's a lot of people have Ring cameras, so they might.
7: True.
24: Filming you.
7: Well, would be great if they're filming you, because you could explain
24: the
7: whole thing.
24: You could say, "Somebody delivered this to my house."
7: Right.
24: Well, here was what some people said in the comments. They said, "In the amount of time it took you to write all that, you could have dropped it at the guy's door."
7: Yeah.
24: And then someone says, "This happened to me, but my neighbors brought it to me because we live in a society and we aren't selfish. Hope this answers your question." Somebody said, "I take wrongly delivered packages to the right address because I'd want them to do the same for me." That's where I think about it. It's like, man, if you only live a block away from me,
7: I know.
24: Gosh, and you wouldn't do that for me. You know, I would want them to do it for me. And, you know, I live right next door to another Jamie. My sister-in-law.
7: You share a driveway.
24: I know. And we have had packages delivered to one another. And my sister-in-law, whose last name is Bloom, lives right across the street from me. So we've also had that issue. I've also had, we're the same way with 1815. There's an 1815 6th Street where I don't know the people that live there. And I have literally carried packages to them, and they've carried packages to me. So,
7: and you understand the address here at the radio station is
24: 1815. Oh, I know, because when I write one or the other, I always have to make myself stop and think. But somebody else put this out there, and I thought it was interesting. "I think you're failing to realize that by doing this, the only people hurt here are some poor Amazon delivery driver who's not making a lot of money, and some person who didn't receive their package. Yeah. You're not hurting the multi-million-dollar company. You're hurting those little
7: and
24: people.
7: Mistakes are going to happen. I mean, it's like, gee, to think a system is going to be perfect every time is, I mean, because again, on Amazon, UPS, FedEx, Post, I mean, you always have people who are training, beginning, you know, and that sort of thing.
24: Yeah.
7: And, you know, they just, you have to be forgiving.
24: And I think we have more and more drivers these days in Clay Center who are not familiar with Clay Center.
7: Yeah, yeah.
24: You know?
7: Exactly.
24: Who you know, it used to be you kind of had the same mailman for years. You had this, you know what I mean?
7: They knew. Absolutely.
24: Well, because
7: They even knew where you moved to.
24: Right.
7: Yeah.
24: I used to get the birthday cards from my great-grandmother who lived in Green that just said, "Jamie Anderson, Clay Center." And that's all it said. And they would get to my house because down at the post office, they knew who I belonged to.
7: Exactly.
24: You know?
7: Yeah.
24: So, anyway,
7: a similar kind of dilemma with big companies and that sort of thing is, okay, so you're on vacation and there's going to be a major change in your company. Let's say a major layoff.
24: Okay.
7: Okay. And you're gone for 2 weeks.
24: Yeah.
7: What is the protocol for telling that person they're on vacation? It's not like they're just overnight, that they're coming in tomorrow.
24: I have a family member. They don't live here. They live somewhere else. I have a family member that got the phone call while they were on vacation, saying, we won't need you back.
7: Well, and that's what, right now, I just read in the last few days, that Google's laying off 8,000 people.
24: Yeah.
7: Now, they have like 80,000 people, but still.
24: Still 8,000 is a lot.
7: But yeah, I mean, with 8,000 people, there's bound to be a certain,
24: somebody on vacation.
7: Certain, you know, and so that person's going to be very upset. I was just on vacation and they let me know. Well, it's like somebody's always going to be on vacation. Mm-hmm. I mean, I think they're between the rock and the hard place on that is what do you do? So they say on, and then by the way, this comes from a weekly email that I get called Mineral, and it basically is for HR questions, sticky questions that, you know, you just don't think about. And they said, yeah, if you can wait till the person gets back, but the reality is if it's quite a bit of time that's gone by, all their friends have already called them and they're already worried. So you just, well, rip off
24: the go Band-Aid ahead and and tell them. That's true. So here's something I saw that I thought was kind of funny.

0: One commenter from Pennsylvania said, it just splits weird. Once in a while it will open normally, but it's still harder than it used to be. And says, banana opening got so bad, said another commenter, that he said, I started using a knife to half cut the top.
1: There you go.
0: Slit it a little bit. It says here a pro tip is opening from the bottom is much easier.
1: And actually what we think is the bottom is the top. Bananas grow with that end going up.
0: Oh.
1: The stem is on the bottom on a banana. They grow up.
0: Yeah.
1: Yeah. So
0: I don't know. I don't
1: I'm
0: know
1: telling
0: if
1: you, if everybody would just eat their bananas in little chunks, they wouldn't
0: like
1: have
0: you
1: this
0: do,
1: problem.
0: Then,
1: yeah.
0: Then that would be the key for it. So I don't know if I believe it or not.
1: Well, I figured I wasn't going to win you over on that, but I could live with that.
0: France's beer consumption has overtaken their wine consumption for the very first time.
1: I saw that, and there
0: that?
1: Are a lot of Frenchies who are very upset about it.
0: Yeah, because they're known for their wine. But yeah, it says the French consumed 10 million liters more beer than wine last year. Younger generations are drinking less alcohol overall. We've talked about that. And when they do, they prefer beer's casual appeal over the formality of wine.
1: You know, I read this and I gave it some thought.
0: Okay.
1: And it's why I don't mind wine.
0: Yeah, me neither.
1: But the problem is I can't order it. I mean, you don't know what you're getting. When you go from this restaurant to that restaurant, and it's like, you know, I just want a red wine. And and that, you know, and that's like, oh my gosh, that's like saying liquid wine.
0: Right.
1: And you just never know what to order and what you're going to get. And if you know a certain kind and you ask for that, yeah, we don't have that.
0: Yeah.
1: And so it's just so much trouble that's why I don't. And it's,
0: but beer is pretty easy.
1: Well, they have the little pull things up there. I can look up there and see, yeah, I want the third on the left.
0: Beer on tap, yeah.
1: Right, and they'll have a list of them.
0: Well, and casual dining is so much more prominent, and they point that out. You know, French dining habits used to be very formal, and now they really aren't. You know, it's just a much more casual situation, and beer just seems to go along with that a little more.
1: Except that they saying now that the much of the French intelligence was tied to conversations over wine, and they're worried about the entire country's IQ going down.
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3: Are the boycotts coming against Texas Tech this season? My gosh, the drama is high level in the Big 12 right now. I'm Pete Mundo. We're Heartland College Sports. It is so great to have you here joining us as a part of the show in one of the wildest days in Big 12 history on Monday. Please subscribe. We cover the Big 12. We've been doing it for years right here on the show, on the channel, on the website, free forums as well. Thanks for joining us. Let's get to your mailbag questions right away here. First one, an obvious one. Pete, here's the question. Are all the schools going to boycott Cincinnati? He played an entire season for them while they knew he was gambling. This seems awfully hypocritical. All right. That's obviously from a Texas Tech fan who is none too pleased with the rumors and the reports on Monday that Big 12 athletic directors are furious that Brendan Sorsby is going to be playing football in 2026. I have been against what has gone on with Brendan Sorsby. I have been against the idea that he should play football. But the anger by other fan bases is being taken out against the wrong people. There is no justifying Brendan Sorsby playing football at Texas Tech this season, or really ever again at the collegiate level. When you're betting on games that your team is playing in, you're done. Integrity over, out the window. Okay? That being said, This is another example of this sport being an

0: absolute and utter mess. That's what this is. And the frustration should not be with Texas Tech, because here's the thing, and this is what's driving me a little bit crazy about this story. If this was your quarterback, your $5 million quarterback, by the way, I don't think Swirsby's a $5 million quarterback. I made this very clear. I think the ceiling for Will Hammond is higher than Swirsby. I'm sorry, Swirsby has not put this Cincinnati team on his back the last two seasons. I watched more Cincinnati as a Big 12 guy than probably most Tech. And this guy ain't it, okay? He's not getting you to a national championship game. It's not going to happen. So why you're hitching your wagon to him is a story for another day. That being said, my point is other fan bases would probably do the same exact thing with their guy. I don't agree with it, but I'm calling it as I see it. And that's part of the drama here right now in the Big 12. The frustration, though, should be with the NCAA, with the mess that college sports has become, not Texas Tech finding the loopholes and using the law to their advantage. Because that's what's really going on here. You have Tech using a sport that is on the brink. Listen, I know it's got billion-dollar contracts all over the place. But we are approaching the brink of credibility in this sport. A tipping point is on the horizon here. We are on a clear, unsustainable path monetarily. We're on a clear, unsustainable path when it comes to integrity. It's all potentially on the verge of blowing up. And I don't say that with any joy. I say it, though, because it's realistic right now. But don't be mad at Tech. Be mad at the system. You're telling me if this was the Texas Longhorns, the Georgia Bulldogs, your favorite Big 12 team, that they would not also be going down the road of trying to find these NCAA loopholes because it is such a worthless organization? No, they would be doing the same darn thing if they felt they could. Now, I think it's a joke what happened. I do. Nothing about this I like at all. And I do think Tech's playing with fire here, okay? I do. I know there are rumors of coaches saying or ADs saying, we're done with Tech. There's a call on Tuesday with Big 12 athletic directors. We'll see exactly how that plays out. But, you know, the news, of course, on Monday that Brendan Sorsby's going to probably play week three against Houston is absolutely nuts. I need a drink of water because I'm so fired up these first 4 minutes of the show. But you had this judge, not a Tech guy, by the way, let's be clear. Actually, a Houston judge. So this Houston judge, I mean, he must have really felt the law was on Sorsby's side here, because he brought back Sorsby to play against his law school alma mater in week three on that Friday night. So what's that say about him? This guy's name is Ken Curry, by the way. So the ruling says that Sorsby demonstrated he will suffer a probable, imminent, and irreparable injury if this court does not issue this temporary injunction, because he will be unable to participate as a member of Texas Tech's football team. Well, yeah, that's kind of the point when you bet on the sport. He says the NCAA cannot prevent him from practicing, playing, or otherwise participating on Tech's football team for the 2026 season. So what exactly can the NCAA do? What is the point of any of this? That's the $5 million question, okay? That's what this is. I don't think Big 12 teams should boycott Texas Tech. I don't believe they ultimately will boycott Texas Tech. I don't think that makes sense for anybody involved here. They should all put their efforts and energy into trying to figure out a system and a way that gets this sport back on track, that gets the rest of college football back on track. That is what they need to be doing. But there are problems here. You've got athletic directors from Nebraska and Georgia sending department-wide memos today instructing their coaches and sports deputies not to schedule Texas Tech. If games are already scheduled, the schools may work to cancel these matchups. So let me get this straight. Georgia and Nebraska, how many DUIs has Georgia football dealt with? Like, I don't agree with what Brendan Sorsby did. I don't think there's any defending the guy at all. No way. The fact that he can just say, I need to go to rehab so I should be able to play because I had a mental illness. I'm sorry, that's bogus. I'm not saying he doesn't have a mental illness. I'm saying mental illness is a bogus excuse to break the rules. Okay? That's what I'm saying. I'm not mocking any addiction. I'm not doing any of that. I'm simply pointing out that any idea that you can just say, I've got an addiction, therefore the rules should not apply to me. If we lived in a society like that, do you realize how screwed we'd be? It's just an I don't care if you're the biggest tech fan. It's indefensible. That being said, I got to listen to Georgia take the high road here. Georgia, I mean, what are they, had a dozen guys get DUIs? And in many cases, stay on the team? Georgia, please, please spare me. Okay? Spare me. I don't need to see the Georgia athletic department potentially going sanctimonious on us here. No way, no how. That is absolutely absurd. Okay? That's ridiculous. Connor asks, are we having these conversations if it's any other school? Yes. Now, Tech being Tech has amplified this, but I do think we're having these conversations if it's any other school. Tech coming on to the, you know, street corner lately, muscling its way across college athletics, spending a lot of money, welcoming itself to the Women's College World Series and the college football playoff and having nice NCAA tournament teams as well. That certainly takes it to the next level. But I do believe these conversations would be happening even if it was some other team in college sports. I really do believe that. All right. I'm Pete Mundo. Heartland College Sports is who we are, covering the Big 12 Conference. Please like the video. Make sure that you are subscribed here on the show. And we will see how all of this plays out with Brendan Sorsby. It is an absolutely amazing time to be covering this sport. Here we go. I want to get to your questions right now in the mailbag. Throw them in there. A lot of comments are coming through. We appreciate you joining us. Pete, is this a Texas Tech issue or is this a college football issue? Yes, that's how I started off the show. It is absolutely a college football issue. I don't like that Texas Tech is exploiting it, but maybe this is like the final nail in the coffin that we need to see happen to finally say Congress has to do something. Maybe there's some 3D chess going on here by Cody Campbell in Texas Tech, where they're literally doing this to force Congress's hand to do something about the mess that has become college athletics. Is this 3D chess by Cody Campbell in Texas Tech? It is something to consider right now because there's been all this talk, all this back and forth, all this chatter. Finally, maybe Congress might do something with this bill that's being talked about in the Senate. Congress doesn't do anything easily. Is this finally the thing that blows up and gets such blowback across college athletics that people just say, enough, we must do something? This might be it. I'm Pete Mundo. It's great to be here with you on Heartland College Sports Weekly. Thank you to our radio affiliates for being a part of the show as always. 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And that way you never miss an episode. We've got more from the top stories of the week in the Big 12. We also will have the West Virginia governor, Patrick Morrissey. He'll join us, talk about the College World Series with the Mountaineers, all coming up right here on Heartland College Sports Weekly.
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0: 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We cover the Big 12 Conference. We're glad you're here as a part of the show. 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And just a quick plug, if you want more of us, I'm on the forums. 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Douglas asks on our Facebook page whether or not Texas Tech should dismiss Brendan Sorsby. My answer is yes. That's my answer. Even though I get why Tech is doing what it's doing, I don't think he's worth the headache. I just don't. Okay? I like Will Hammond. If both guys were healthy, I would take, with the upside, Will Hammond over Brendan Sorsby. I don't know how many times I can say it. I watched Sorsby play. I watched him do his thing with Cincinnati, and I was underwhelmed. Never put the team on his back. Never beat a team that he was, you know, not better than. He just beat the teams he was supposed to beat, and that's fine. But I never saw an elite quarterback that can win you a national championship, even with better players around him at Texas Tech. I just never saw that. All right? So I'm not looking at this and saying, wow, they've got to do this because this is the guy who takes them to the mountaintop. I think they're doing this to exploit the insanity that has become the NCAA. That's in large part what I think is going on here. All right? So I'm Pete Mundo on Heartland College Sports. We cover the Big 12. Please subscribe. This comes from Wet Blanket, Oklahoma State fan. I'm embarrassed for being in the Big 12. Thanks, Tech. No, don't be embarrassed, bro. But why? Why would you be? I don't get it. Why would you be embarrassed as a Big 12 fan who isn't a Texas Tech fan? Seriously. There's no reason to be embarrassed. Like, you can agree with me that it's insane that Sorsby's going to get away with this, but also understand some of the method to the madness as to what's in part going on here with this Brendan Sorsby deal, where this guy and his legal team and Texas Tech and Cody Campbell are all realizing this sport is so screwed, and we may need to make it more screwed for it to get fixed. This may be the uproar that this sport needs to get something finally done. I'm not embarrassed. I'm a Big 12 guy. And I disagree with Sorsby playing, but I'm not embarrassed because I'm trying to see the bigger picture here. And I do believe genuinely that there is a bigger picture as it relates to the Big 12, as it relates to all of college athletics. The SEC and the Big 10 do not want this sports bill that's being worked through the Senate. They don't want any part of it. They've made that very clear. Okay? And I'm not saying that the sports bill necessarily protects everything or anything. I'm not suggesting that at all. I'm simply saying it's a step in the right direction of something that desperately needs to happen. And if this gets people off their butts, so be it. I'm on board. Okay? And that's the story here. So please don't be embarrassed. If you're a Big 12 fan, you got nothing to be embarrassed about. You don't. Okay? So let's just all pump the brakes on that. Let's realize that Big 12 teams saying they're going to boycott playing Tech and do what? Take a loss? The Big 12 should not want to get rid of Tech right now. Tech is the best bet to actually win a college football playoff game, which only one Big 12 team has done in the history of the playoff. I mean, with all due respect to the other ADs, guys, like, we need more of that right now, not less of that. We need teams willing to invest in the ways that Cody Campbell has for the Red Raiders. You've got to find your Cody Campbell. That's what you should do. And I say that with all due respect, and I say that disagreeing with Sorsby being able to play. But all of these things can be true at the same time. I'm Pete Mundo, Heartland College Sports. It is so good to have you here. Thanks so much for joining us on the show. Please subscribe if you're a Big 12 fan because, man, these next few days and weeks for an offseason are just going to be absolutely wild, and we're going to be covering it all here at Heartland College Sports. We also have our free forums at heartlandcollegesports.com. All right. Pete, if Sorsby had gone to an SEC team, would this have even been an issue? Probably not. All right. Probably not. But here's the thing. It was the sports books that tipped him off, right? So they would have had to do something. Pete, want to hear a joke? Texas A&M Athletics. That's a good one. I don't have my rim shot on me, or I would. Pete, what are your thoughts on West Virginia baseball going to Omaha and how deep a run they can make? Well, listen, I like their draw. All right, I like the draw. You get Troy in the opening round. I'm excited about this for the Mountaineers. They're playing some great baseball, obviously. Did they get a break with Cal Poly? No doubt about it. But they get a good draw here in the opening round with Troy. That's a big deal, obviously. And then after that, they would play, I believe it's who, North Carolina is who they would play after that. Or Ole Miss, probably North Carolina, is how that would break out. So I'm all in, man. I'm excited about what this could look like and where this could all go. And I'll get some interviews and guests on this week to really break this College World Series down. But I'm glad I'm there on the other side of the Oklahoma bracket, because what OU just did to Kansas, man, that was tough. That was really tough to watch. And it's one of those deals where, from a Big 12 perspective, I was really high on Kansas going into the Super Regional, and Oklahoma just smoked them. You don't take anything away from what the Kansas Jayhawks did, obviously, and how incredible of a season this was for Dan Fitzgerald, hosting the first ever Super Regional and getting this program to places it had never really been, because the last time they went to the College World Series 30-some-odd years ago, there was no Super Regional. So there is juice around KU. There's excitement around this program. There's a lot to like around the Kansas Jayhawks. Now they got to just make sure they retain Dan Fitzgerald, keep building the program, keep growing the facilities. Travis Goff is doing that. But listen, this is a very underratedly good time for the Big 12 in a sport that is ascending. And that's what this is right now. College World Series is going to be big. The ratings, I believe, on ESPN and ESPN2 will be some of the best ever, if not the best ever. You have very good brands, whether it's Alabama, Oklahoma, Georgia, Texas, West Virginia, North Carolina, Ole Miss. You've got good brands and good teams here. And I'm expecting record ratings in the College World Series. And that can be really good for the Big 12 and the Mountaineers as they keep building that brand after an incredible weekend in the house that Randy Mazey built. And now Steve Sabins has to keep that going. He has to follow that momentum up. He's got to take advantage here in game one on Friday against Troy and keep things going in the right direction. So I am so thrilled for this program. I think it's great for the Big 12 as well. It's not an Oklahoma State. It's not a TCU. It's not one of these teams that you would traditionally think of making a deep run. We say it all the time. The Big 12 needs to find other teams that can compete at a national level in the key sports. And baseball is not football. Baseball is not basketball. I'm not saying that it is. But you know what? It's third, and it's growing very quickly in popularity. And people are right there with it. And in softball right now, it feels like it's Texas Tech and everybody else. Baseball has parity, and it has national contenders. And if some of the programs at the bottom end of the Big 12 baseball scene, who have tradition, who have history, looking at you, Oklahoma State, looking at you, TCU, looking at you, Baylor, looking at you, Arizona, if they can get back to being really competitive, along with what West Virginia is doing and what Kansas is doing, then you've got something really good to work with and something really exciting to work with in a sport that is on the ascension. I'm Pete Mundo. Heartland College Sports is where you can find us. We're covering the Big 12 Conference. Please like the video and also subscribe to the channel and check us out at heartlandcollegesports.com. Coming up, I'm going to have a conversation with the West Virginia governor, Patrick Morrissey. The Mountaineers are going to the College World Series. How big of a deal is this for that state? How can it continue to build the program? And what does he think about the state of college sports? As someone who's been in the legal space for a while, was a former attorney general, we're going to have those conversations from a really interesting angle with the governor of the state of West Virginia next on Heartland College Sports.
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2: Now time for the regional weather summary on KFRM. Heat and humidity will build across the region today, with more heat building over the southern half of Kansas and much of Oklahoma on Saturday. Then a stronger cold front moves across the region on Saturday afternoon and early Sunday, bringing temperatures down into the 70s for much of the region. More shower and storm activity will occur during the weekend as well, particularly across eastern and southern Kansas and Oklahoma. During the mid portion of the week, another bout of heat builds up with a few shower and storm chances returning, especially during the mid to later half of the week. And that's been the regional weather summary on KFRM.
3: How is drought continuing to impact the nation's pasture and rangeland conditions? USDA meteorologist Brad Rippey says for the latest conditions report for the period ending May 31st,
4: 42% of the nation's rangeland and pastures rated very poor to poor. That's actually a 2-point improvement from the previous week, and 30% rated good to excellent. That is also a 1-point improvement from last week's 29%.
3: Favorable pasture and rangeland conditions are found in the Midwest and Northeast, as well as recovery in the South.
4: Now, in terms of lingering concerns, well, that's where we talk about the Great Plains, the Rocky Mountain states, and parts of the West.
3: With about 6 states in that region reporting pasture and rangeland conditions at 50% or greater, very poor to poor. I'm Rod Bain reporting for the U.S. Department of Agriculture in Washington, D.C.
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13: Well, the West Virginia Mountaineers are going to Omaha. College World Series is right around the corner. We are so happy to welcome on to Heartland College Sports, where we cover the Big 12. The governor of the state of West Virginia, Patrick Morrissey, is here on the show. Governor, we are so grateful for your time. And if you're just joining us here on the show, please make sure you are liking the video, subscribing to the channel. And we always appreciate our radio affiliates who carry the show as well. Governor, what is it like right now in this state with this team? They've obviously been starved for some of these big time moments. Football, basketball struggling a bit. Baseball is now at the top of the list. What's going on there in West Virginia?
14: Look, I think that the whole state is so proud of this team. You know, they went through, they marched through the regular season, and they were bouncing around, always in the top 20 and doing very well. Had a very good year in the Big 12, obviously losing in the finals of the tournament. But they come in, they get to host a regional, and these guys were the cardiac kids. And so West Virginians are really rallying around this team, because this is a team that had to really come back when the chips were down. They rallied. They were able to knock off Kentucky a couple times when they're facing elimination. And some of those games were just absolutely wild. I went to a few of the games in the regional and obviously the super regionals. And these guys are doing it with really clutch hitting, stellar pitching. And the coach is one of the best coaches in the NCAA right now. And finally, the atmosphere is amazing. I've heard so many people describe Morgantown and the Kendrick Family Ballpark as one of the best spots to play a college baseball game. And having been there for a lot of games this year, last year, previous years, I can tell you that's definitely true. This is where baseball's happening.
13: You know, you're bringing up some excellent points, and you know, West Virginia's been in the Big 12 now for, gosh, over 10 years, but the rest of the Big 12 hasn't really seen Mountaineer fans at their best, just because there have been some struggles in football and basketball. But take us through what this is like. It's the premier program in a state that obviously doesn't have pro sports. How is this program and this university and its athletics different in the relationship that it has with the state and the fans?
14: Yeah, I think it's a great point, because in many states you have a chance to root for the professional team. And obviously there are a lot of people in West Virginia that root for many professional teams. But WVU and Marshall have a special place in people's hearts here in West Virginia. And so when you see the folks focus, whether it's in football or basketball or baseball, when the Mountaineers are good, there's no better story in college sports, because these are people that are looking, are longing for our state to do very, very well. And with respect to our baseball program, they've really seen it evolve. They start with Mazie as the coach, and he builds an incredible program, has an assistant in Sabins, who then is handed the keys to the kingdom. But then right away, this guy has probably gotten off to the best two-year start in a coaching history. He goes in, he's won over 40 games back-to-back. He's putting together, and the people in the state, they know that this is a team with heart. So they rally around them because they're not going to focus on the pro sports as much as WVU. And so I think that this team has really inspired so many people in West Virginia. I'm pretty excited about it, and I think there's a lot more heart in them for the College World Series coming up.
13: What do you expect the scene to be like this weekend in Omaha with this fan base and the traveling that is going to take place to Omaha this weekend? What are you hearing on the ground across the state, and what do you think that'll look like?
14: Well, look, I think WVU sports travel, I think people know that because our fans are rabid, which is awesome. I mean, just the other day you saw a couple different people. You have Rich Rod and McAfee are at the game. They're taking it all in. I think what you're going to see is a lot of people going to travel out to Omaha. And, you know, a little bit tough. I think it's the first game on Friday night, maybe a Friday afternoon, 1 o'clock. But WVU will travel very, very well. So Omaha is going to get it invaded by a lot of Mountaineers, and that's a very, very good thing. But I expect that the fans are going to be coming, and it is going to be a raucous atmosphere because I bet, I'm going to make a prediction, somewhere along the line in that game against Troy, the Mountaineer crowd, and it will be dominated by Mountaineers, that's going to make a big difference.
13: So what about you as, you know, in your role as governor, and there's already talk about, hey, can the West Virginia baseball stadium expand? Obviously, it's been a packed house. How much of that would be handled by the state in the budget versus West Virginia having to handle that internally with, you know, fundraising?
14: Sure. Well, I know there's been a lot of discussion about whether it's baseball or the potential for a new football stadium and fixing other facilities that have not seen updates in a long time. I know that there have been record-breaking crowds. I think we're seeing about 4,600 people the last few tournament games that we've hosted. But, I mean, there are going to always be those kind of conversations. I'm eager to have those discussions, and, you know, I'm not going to prejudge anything. I want to talk to the athletic director and the university. Obviously, the state is very supportive of WVU and supportive of the sports programs because it does mean so much to people in the Mountain State. But I probably should wait until we have those discussions with some of the folks at WVU before getting out in front of that. I will say, though, that West Virginia University, that ballpark, people love it. And once that park came into existence and once this team under Mazie started to rise and then the keys handed off to Saban, it is one of the best atmospheres. So I think people might want to tinker a little bit. Not sure how many people want to throw the baby out with the bathwater because that atmosphere is pretty incredible.
13: How about the transition Big East to the Big 12 for this program? It's obviously been a long time, but you were, you know, Attorney General while all that craziness was going on with realignment. How do you think the Mountaineers have fit? It felt like at early on they've been on an island. The Big 12 is starting to obviously add Cincinnati and some other Eastern time zone schools. How do you think that fit and that relationship has come along here?
14: Look, I think that WVU has adjusted pretty well, and I think that they've performed admirably in a number of different areas. Sometimes it's difficult, right? You're talking about long trips for some of these sports and quick turnarounds. And remember, these are student athletes, which means that they have to go to class and they have to keep up with what's going on. So it's challenging given some of the geography. But I will say this. I know that fans have really been very supportive of what's going on in the Big 12, and I think there's some nice rivalries that are really beginning to develop. And so people have been very comfortable about the Big 12. Obviously, there are a lot of broader questions going on right now in sports in terms of what's going to happen with NIL. As AG, I was very involved in a lot of those issues in terms of lawsuits against the NCAA. And I know that there is a need right now for fixing, for addressing some of what ails college sports because it's a little bit too much of the Wild West. And I think that's something that's going to get a lot more attention in the upcoming months.
13: Well, you alluded to it there. I mean, obviously, you've got a legal background, attorney general as well. You're seeing all this play out in D.C. right now. Where do you think it goes? Of course, the news this week, a Big 12 quarterback, Brendan Sorsby, I guess, is going to play after, you know, admitting to basically gambling on his own team. Where do you think all this needs to go if you could put on your legal hat here along with your political hat for a few minutes?
14: Yeah, look, I believe that the different folks have to come together in good faith. There's obviously been a different perspective with the conferences. I mean, you have kind of a perspective from the Big Ten and the SEC, and you have other perspectives as well. And it looks like a lot of these conferences are looking out for themselves. What I would say is this: everyone needs to remember that this is still college sports. And so we have to keep that in mind, because that's why people love watching it so much, because it's so real. The level of authenticity when you see, whether you're talking about a baseball game, basketball game, or football game, it's different than the pros. And people have to remember that. And if you get too focused and you're a little too greedy, that's when things start to fall apart. So I believe that they need to be able to get a good group of people together. I know there are a number of governors that have conversations about this, about how you might be able to pull a group of people together to have a better structure, a better dialogue for how the NCAA can improve into the future, and how these conferences are going to be able to better get together, and how NIL is going to be playing out in the upcoming years.
13: How much does this, listen, I know you've got really important things going on, but how much does this topic come across your desk where governors are talking and, you know, it gets involved with obviously state legislatures in some cases have made their own rules around NIL? How big of a part is this for you, and how much more do you want to be involved with this?
14: Well, look, I think that West Virginia, you know, I spend most of my time focusing on how I'm going to lift up the standard of living for our people and yes, drive educational attainment and really create a better dynamic, a better economy for our citizens. And so that's important. But look, I mean, sports matters, not just participation, but winning. And people are very fond of the Mountaineers. They're fond of their college sports, and they want to see WVU be successful. So I try to root the team on, and I know that when WVU does well, when Marshall does well, the state of West Virginia does well. Think about this. There's going to be more publicity about West Virginia and WVU this weekend than you probably have seen in a long time, because people are going to look at this team, and they're going to see that it's America's team. They're going to fall in love with these players. They're going to be people playing in the pros who come out of this team. West Virginia is such a balanced team in terms of its bats and also its starting pitching, which has been just phenomenal throughout the NCAA so far. So I think you're going to see a lot of folks who are looking for WVU. What is it going to do on the national stage? I think it's not going to disappoint. And of all the teams playing, those final eight, I don't think there's a better story than WVU.
13: Well, you think about the marketing arm. How big is having a voice and a platform like Pat McAfee in this university's back pocket? And, I mean, he's obviously, we know how popular he is. But now with the Mountaineers going to Omaha, he's going to be there. I mean, this guy can be a real ace up the sleeve for this program, whether it's baseball, football, or basketball. How big is that for the state?
14: Well, look, I think it's phenomenal, and I'm so grateful. You know, I've been on his show before, and this guy is just all in for WVU, and that makes a big difference. And he was at the game on Friday, and that was wonderful to see. So he has quite the following year, and I think he's going to take his programming out to Omaha, and that's going to be wonderful. And once again, that's publicity that WVU and the state can't possibly buy. And I'm excited about it. I'm looking forward to getting out and seeing that game. And I have a prediction. WVU is going to smoke Troy. We are. We're going to start out with a key win in this first bracket. And then, of course, the key for these games, as everyone knows, is you got to win the first two if you can, because then you get a little bit of that respite and you're well positioned in that elimination context. So I think that we're ready. Our arms are going to be ready to go. Whether you start Chance and Cole or you start Max, you know, to lead your way up, we've got the pitching that's ready. But let's win game one, Troy is tough. If you're down to the final eight, you know, these are really good teams. Troy, I think, split with Georgia during the season, and Georgia's, what, the three seed? I think they're the highest remaining seed. So you can't take anything for granted. A lot of respect for all the teams that are remaining. But I like WVU where they are right now. I think they're well positioned. You knock out Troy, and then I know everyone's contemplating maybe you could get that good matchup between WVU and North Carolina.
13: That would be a lot of fun. Last thing for you, Governor. Tying this all together in terms of how big great athletics is for recruitment to a university like West Virginia, whether it's Pennsylvania, New Jersey, New York, and then also figuring out, because I know this is a big deal for governors. I'm in Kansas City. I talk to Governor Kehoe about this all the time. Getting these kids to stay and call the state home, how does that all work together, and how does collegiate sports play a role in that?
14: You know, I would say this, anyone who's watching right now, that when people come to West Virginia, not only do we want them to stay, they're going to have the tools to succeed wildly in their life. And so it certainly helps when you go on a nice run in one of these college tournaments, because people know, they learn more about the university, they learn more about the sports program. But also, they learn that when you're in West Virginia and you're living in the state, you're all part of one big family, and people know each other here. You have 1.76 million people, but folks know each other. It's only a couple people removed, and you know who's doing what. That makes a big difference. It's really that small town community. And so all across America, if you're looking for a place that has the right kind of values and where people treat you really well, and there's a family atmosphere, and also now the economy, we're making major changes where we're able to lift our standard of living up, so people are going to be able to get really good paying jobs. Our education is on the move. Our energy resources are second to none. This is really a great time to be in West Virginia, and if you come to WVU and you participate in sports or you go to school here, you're going to have an incredible opportunity and an experience you won't have in any other state.
13: Governor Patrick Morrissey on Heartland College Sports. I'm Pete Mundo. It is great to have you here, Governor. Thank you for joining us, being a part of the show. Enjoy Omaha this weekend. Say hi to McAfee and go Mountaineers.
14: Amen. Thank you.
13: There you go. Governor Morrissey on the show. I'm Pete Mundo. We're Heartland College Sports. Please subscribe. And we always appreciate you checking us out on the website. That's heartlandcollegesports.com. Thank you to the governor. I'm Pete Mundo. We'll wrap up the show with some final thoughts and more coming up next on Heartland College Sports.
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2: Now time for the market recap for this Friday, June 12th. July corn up one at 412 and three quarters. September up three quarters at 420 and three quarters. And December up three quarters at 440 and a quarter. July Kansas City wheat down a quarter at 634 and a half. September down half at 640 and three quarters. And December down two and a quarter at 654. July Chicago wheat down two and a quarter at 584 and a half. September down two and a half at 595 and three quarters. And December down two and three quarters at 612. July soybeans down one and a half at 1113 and a half. August down one and three quarters at 1118 and three quarters. And September down two and a quarter at 1117 and three quarters. July soybean meal down 40 cents at 301.30. August unchanged at 302.10. And September up 20 cents at 302.20. July soybean oil down 17 at 74.28, August down 34 at 72.86, and September down 44 at 71.83. In the livestock futures, June live cattle down 160 at 249.87, August down 150 at 241.17, and October down 160 at 233.80. August feeder cattle down 222 at 357.42, September down 197 at 354.55, and October down 187 at 350.92. June lean hogs down 25 at 92.52, July up 82 at 97.45, and August up 45 at 96.35. In the oil futures, West Texas crude down 2.92 at 84.79, gasoline down 5 cents at 304, and heating oil down 11 cents at 340. And that's been the market recap for this Friday, June 12th. I'm Lexi Bates.
13: Don't believe him. Do not believe Greg Sankey. Don't buy it. That's my advice as we start the show here on Heartland College Sports. I'm Pete Mundo. Welcome in. Glad you're joining us. If you are a first timer, please subscribe to the channel. No matter what time it is here for you, please like the video. We appreciate that, and check out the podcast as well on Apple and Spotify. I am not buying for a second what SEC Commissioner Greg Sankey is trying to sell America when it comes to the SEC and what it wants out of college football. Greg Sankey was on the Paul Feinbaum show on Friday, and I want to play a clip of Greg Sankey on the Paul Feinbaum show insisting that he has no interest in a super league with the Big Ten. Why would he want to do such a thing? Take a listen, take a look.
17: What seems to be the tipping point in this discussion is this notion, an erroneous notion. I want to be clear about that. And then I shared this with Senator Cruz along with my colleague Tony Petitti. We are not having some conversation about a merger. In fact, Paul, I do not want the SEC network to somehow be confused with the Big Ten network, okay? Just so you and I are clear. I don't think our fans want that. I don't think anybody wants that. I think the debate between the fan bases of the two conferences is outstanding.
13: You buying that? Because I'm not. Not for a second. Not. This is like when power conferences say expansion? Who, us? Poach teams? Us? No. No. Never. We wouldn't do such a thing. Spare me, guys. Okay. First off, Greg Sankey would never admit that, because here's the thing. The SEC and the Big Ten, if they were to merge, there would be teams that would get cut. If there was a true super league, super conference, do you think that Rutgers is making it? Do you think that Minnesota is making it? Do you think that Mississippi State is really making it? Because I don't. So Greg Sankey can't say that because he knows it would make teams in his own conference jittery. Because a true super league would exclude some SEC and Big Ten teams. So they're never going to admit to it. A super conference would include a couple of ACC teams, might include a couple of Big 12 teams, and so on and so forth. So there is no way that he would say that part out loud. And to be honest, I mean, Greg Sankey has more or less denied his motivations for a very long time, and he's gotten away with it because, you know, let's be honest, ESPN's not going to say anything. I personally like Paul Feinbaum. I mean, he's come on this show before. He's a good dude. But if you're Greg Sankey, where are you going to go for a relatively soft landing? You're going to go to the SEC network, okay? So Greg Sankey's upset because he is insisting that, you know, Congress getting involved and potentially trying to prevent a super league, and, you know, it's just unnecessary. Well, of course, if you're Greg Sankey, what you're really going for here is something you're already starting to achieve. Continued consolidation of power. All right? What you're seeing here is the college football playoff and these discussions are proving that these leagues are trying to separate themselves from the rest of the sport. why would a formal merger be necessary when they can effectively just control the postseason as is? That's what we are watching happen in real time. So Greg Sankey can say, I don't want that, because ultimately he's trying to achieve his goal without having to blow up all of collegiate sports, right? Controlling the college football playoff, controlling to a much lesser extent the NCAA tournament, is the thing that they really want to achieve. And then they can still play a cupcake game here or there. They can still have these other conferences, you know, be involved. That's what they want, to be very clear. That's why Sankey is saying what he's saying. I'm Pete Mundo. We're Heartland College Sports. Thanks to you for joining us. 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
19: Breaking news at Town Hall. I'm Bob Agnew in Washington. Elon Musk has become the world's first ever trillionaire as investors snatched up IPO shares of his SpaceX rocket company. He says the real goal is to make life multiplanetary.
20: We want to be able to take anyone who wants to go to the moon, anyone who wants to go to Mars, or anywhere in the solar system, and maybe beyond the solar system at some point. We want to be able to take you there. Not just a few astronauts. I mean, you.
19: Musk says SpaceX is going public because it needs the extra cash to fund its ambitions of putting satellites and data centers in space and eventually establishing a colony of people living on Mars. One victim is dead, 10 others injured after a gunman opened fire today in Midland, Texas. Mayor Lori Blum.
21: I would really ask Midlanders to pray for the families of those who've been impacted, for the victims themselves, for the family of the one who is a confirmed deceased victim.
19: Police say the suspect later died in a shootout with police. A key U.S. government surveillance program set to expire today. The surveillance tool known as FISA is seen as vital in preventing terrorist attacks and catching foreign spies, is set to expire. Critics say it also allows spying on American citizens. Vandalism turning up on the National Mall ahead of the upcoming 250 celebration set for the 4th of July. Here's correspondent Laura Winters.
22: U.S. Park Police investigating the matter as the numbers 8647 spotted carved into the green grass on the National Mall. Samples of the brown grass have been taken to determine what was used to discolor it. 8647 is considered a threat to President Trump, the 47th president, and 86 is a common phrase used to call for the elimination or killing of a person. James Comey, the former FBI director, had posted on his social media seashells on a beach in the formation of the numbers 8647. Laura Winters reporting.
19: More on these stories at townhall.com.
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2: 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I'm Lexi Bates, and today we have an episode of the Just Grow Something podcast, the part two, hosted by Karen Velez.
0: What about what you've seen online about people injecting BT into the stem of the plant after they see that the frass had indicates that there is a larvae present? So there is research on this, but the findings were not favorable to injection specifically. The most recent study that I could find was from 2007. Again, this was also conducted at Clemson University. And

BT is not systemic. It is not a systemic that works in the vascular system of the plant. So if you are injecting the BT into the interior hollow of the stem. So remember, you know, especially with zucchinis, they get these hollow stems to them, and then you have the meat, I guess, of this of the walls of the stem, right? So if you're injecting BT into that interior hollow, it's not entering the vascular system, which is within the walls of the stem. And BT is only effective if it's ingested by its target. So by the time the frass is visible, the larvae is already tunneling through the walls of the stem. It's not sitting in the hollow interior. So flooding that hollow with BT solution doesn't reliably place that bacteria where the larvae is actively feeding. So there is a very thin research base on this, and we also have that sort of delivery problem. The larvae is in the stem wall, not the hollow interior. The BT isn't going to find it there unless you are attempting to make injections at multiple sites along the stem wall, and you're only going into that tissue, not all the way through. And then you're likely killing the plant anyway, right? And you know, how many times are you going to go through and try to poke holes into this stem of this poor plant to try to save it from the bug that's in the inside that's killing it, okay? Anything that we see online as proof, and I'm using air bunnies here, is likely correlation, not causation. I'm not saying it doesn't sometimes work because somebody got lucky. I'm just saying that BT is not a simple yes or no. So applied correctly before the larvae enter the plant and then reapplied consistently, yes, it can be effective. Applied after the fact, whether it's a spray or it's injected, you are likely not going to see a result. Let's talk about what the research and the resources actually do support. The best management strategy for squash vine borer is a layered one, that thing that we call integrated pest management, right? We have talked about this before. No single approach wins by itself. The strategies that work best are used in combination with each other, and most of them have to happen before you see the damaged plant. So the first strategy is to monitor for the adults with pheromone traps. This is sort of the foundation of everything else on this list. You cannot time your interventions if you don't know when the moths are flying. And by the time you see them, it might be too late. So if you use pheromone traps, there are a couple of different versions of this. There are yellow bucket traps that have squash vine borer lures in them. They have these little paper cardboard ones that have the lure in the inside. You can find them online. I get mine from Harris Seed, I think, is where I've gotten mine. These are the most reliable way to detect adult moth activity in your garden, okay? You want to get these set out before the date that you expect the adults are emerging and flying. So typically we want to put these out late May or early June, depending on where you live, and we want to check them at least once a week. If you are catching 5 or more moths per week, you absolutely need to take some action. The lures typically last around 4 to 6 weeks before they need to be replaced. Of course, sometimes this depends on how much rain you get. Last year, we were under a deluge for quite some time when I had my trap sitting out and I had to go and replace them once or twice. Just like everything else, you know, I say record this in your garden journal. Write down the date of your first catch each year. Over a few seasons, you will sort of develop your own garden's emergence calendar, which is going to be much more accurate for your specific location than any general guideline that you can find. So, but I have to be very clear, when we say trap, okay, these pheromone traps are a monitoring tool. They are not a control method. They're not going to catch enough moths to reduce the population pressure on their own. Their value is just in telling you when to act. So that next strategy to follow up with would be floating row covers. This is the most effective physical management tool for squash vine borer and notably squash bugs. And it's something that I do
every single year now when I am planting squash. Row cover is that spun fabric that allows light and water and air to pass through, but it physically prevents the adult moths from reaching the plant to lay the eggs. You can also just use

0: use insect netting, and what you choose to use is going to depend on where it is that you garden. Sometimes that row cover can be too warm for the plants for the long term, unless you are living someplace further north, in which case you kind of get a little bit of a bonus where you're warming up the soil at the same time and you're trapping in that warm air. Otherwise, you can use insect netting, and I will link to the one that I use in the show notes. To use it effectively, you need to observe two things. The ground under the row cover should not have had any squash growing in it in the previous season. Because remember, the squash vine borer pupae might already be in that soil if you had them the previous year. So if you put the row cover over top of it, now you're just going to trap them inside with your plants, which is just going to make the situation worse. Okay, so again, a little bit of crop rotation going on here. Okay, so it works, cover crops work best when you rotate your crops. The second thing is that you're going to have to remove the row covers once the female flowers appear to allow pollinators in order to be able to get fruit set. So in most of our summer squashes, you are going to see the male flower showing up first. And after a few days or a week or so of just the male flower showing up, then the female flowers are going to show up. And you know the difference between the two because the female flowers have that little proto fruit at the base of the flower. So squash requires pollinators. They cannot self-pollinate. So, you know, the question is when and how to remove the covers without exposing the plants to the squash vine borer during that peak moth flight. So what's been recommended on a commercial basis, right, from everything that I read, they say to delay removing the row cover until 50% of the female flowers are open. And that is going to not negatively impact the yield. The other approach is removing the covers in the evening and then replacing them in the morning, which allows the native bees, which are early morning pollinators, to access the flowers during the time when the squash vine borer are typically less active. Remember, these are moths, but they fly during the day and they rest on leaves in the evening. So, you know, this timed removal kind of takes advantage of the difference in the activity periods. The other thing you could do is to self or to hand pollinate, which is what I have done in the past. And that is basically uncover and pick a male flower, pull the petals back, go along with the male flower to tickle all the female flowers, and then put the row cover back on again. Now, when you're like me and you're planting hundreds of squash plants, this is not a super effective thing, at least not for the long term. I have done it for the first 2 weeks and then pulled everything off and said, no, go for it, okay? But if you're only doing this with a few plants, this might be very effective. The thing about the row cover or the insect netting is it needs to be secured very well all along the edges. Moths will find gaps, all right? We've learned this the hard way. One edge of the row cover left loose because it keeps blowing up is all it takes for a moth to get underneath and lay a full round of eggs. The third strategy is manipulating your planting dates. Now, this one requires knowing your region's timing and being willing to adjust your planting schedule. So, like in northern states like Minnesota, Wisconsin, up into New Hampshire, where that adult flight is concentrated in late June through mid-July, a late planting strategy can really skip all of the damage. If you plant squash seeds in early to mid-July after that peak moth flight has passed, those plants will not be in the ground during that main egg laying window. So this is a really good strategy. Squash planted late in the season, especially in the northern climates, you're going to experience less squash vine borer damage because the plants mature after the adults have completed their egg laying. The trade-off is that you're compressing your growing window and your harvest, which also, unfortunately, in the northern areas is already short as it is. But in a short season garden, a late planted zucchini that you can actually harvest from might be more valuable than an early planted one that doesn't give you anything because it collapses in July. Okay. If you're in the southern U.S., well, then the logic flips. So you want to plant early enough to harvest a crop before that peak activity starts, especially if you're someplace that gets two rounds of them, right? So like in Florida, those early planted squash are going to experience much less damage because the plants can complete their development before that main moth flight.
1: We'll pause now for KFRM's planning forecast. More ag perspectives after this.

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1: I'm meteorologist Ryan Martin with a look at your 550 KFRM planning forecast. It is Friday. It is June the 12th. Here's what's going on as we take a look at action across the nation's midsection. So far today, haven't seen a whole lot of action. We see a few pop-up scattered showers trying to hold on in parts of Oklahoma. I think we see a refiring of action down near the Red River Valley and maybe into northern parts of the Texas Panhandle as we move through the overnight tonight, but that drifts away to the south. Then we're going to turn our focus to Nebraska tomorrow morning in the pre-dawn hours. We start to see a few seeds unfold in the central to eastern parts of Nebraska, and those seeds become full-blown rain and thunderstorm clusters as we move through the midday and afternoon hours, shifting east and southeast. I'm teeing up, I think, a very significant strong to severe weather outbreak in northeast Kansas and southeast Nebraska tomorrow evening and overnight. Thunderstorms can include hail, gusty winds, and even the occasional tornado. Biggest areas for action probably running between Lincoln, Nebraska, and down into the Kansas City area. So that's going to be where we're going to pay attention to tomorrow night. Moving into early Sunday morning, everything kind of sags away to the east and south. Some lingering Sunday morning action in southern Oklahoma, but the rest of us turn out partly to mostly sunny and dry. Monday looks like it wants to set up the same way. No precipitation all day long. It gives us a completely dry over the entire region outlook for Monday. Tuesday, we have some hit and miss scattered showers back, mostly in central and southern Kansas, not so much up north. And then it's more of this same kind of pattern through the rest of the week where we have heat-based hit and miss shower and thunderstorm action. However, through the rest of next week, I don't look for coverage any more than about 25 or 30% of the region until we get closer to the weekend of the 21st and 22nd. That's where we can see some big rains coming in and also another round of strong to severe weather. Going into the following week, the week of the 27th, several systems trying to come through there as well. One every 2 days, let's just say. So timely moisture is what we see. Long-term dryness, though, that really is going to become more of a hyper-local thing that we have to zero in on. So again, next week, with only 25-30% coverage, I think a large part of Kansas and Nebraska may end up being precipitation free, but we can't say the entire region is. So it's going to be very localized as to what kind of window of opportunity you have to be in the field. There will be a lot more opportunity next week than what we've seen this past week. That's the way your forecast is stacking up. I'm meteorologist Ryan Mart.
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5: 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Let's continue this episode of the Just Grow Something podcast, the part two, hosted by Karen Velez.
6: Another approach that works at the home garden scale and even at the market garden scale is staggered plantings, which is what we have done. Instead of planting all of your squash at once, plant a first round in the early summer and then a second succession in late June or early July. If the first planting gets hit by squash vine borer, then you have a second planting that's coming in behind it. The fourth strategy is variety selection. So if you have had a consistent severe squash vine borer problem for multiple seasons, you might consider shifting to less susceptible crops for a season or two. So again, we mentioned butternut squash, cucurbita muscata, anything that's in that, you know, species is consistently being identified as more resistant to squash vine borer than like our cucurbita pepo types. So those, you know, yellow squashes, zucchini, acorn squashes, Hubbard squashes. If you want to keep growing these, and I understand completely if you do, because I also love my zucchini, then the other management strategies on this list need to be a part of your plan. But if you can switch out for a season or two, butternut squash, trombonzino, cucuza, and then go back to your other squashes, that likely will help to break that life cycle. The fifth strategy would be a timed insecticide application to the stem. So if you choose to use insecticides, and this is either conventional or organic, the application timing and the target location are both critical here. So sprays are applied to the basal stem of the plant. That is the first few feet of the vine from the soil surface. And this is mainly where the female moths lay their eggs and where the newly hatched larvae are attempting to get into the stem. The goal is to contact the eggs or the larvae in that narrow window before they break through the stem. Once they're inside, then the application window has closed, like we already talked about. Conventional insecticides used for squash vine borer are like pyrethroids. For organic production, the two options are generally spinosad and BT, okay? So what they have found is 4 weekly applications of the spinosad during the moth flight has given them really decent controls, and it was pretty comparable to the conventional pyrethroid. Spinosad also has residual activity longer than BT, which means it sticks around longer. Remember we said BT has to be reapplied more frequently, but we have to know that the spinosad is also toxic to bees when it's wet. So when you're using spinosad, you should be doing it in the evening after the pollinators have stopped visiting the flower so it can dry before they come in contact with it. For the BT to be effective, it has to be applied to the stem surface, again, during the egg laying and that early hatch window. And like we mentioned before, it has to be reapplied about every 5 to 7 days because that UV light degrades it. And we also need to make sure that we are directing that at the basal stem specifically. And as always, read and follow the pesticide labels, which are legally required to be followed. And that is why we say it with me, the label is the law. Your sixth strategy with this would be soil tillage, which might surprise you. But because the squash vine borer overwinters as a pupae in the soil, then fall and spring tillage can disrupt the overwintering populations because you're exposing that pupae to drying out and to the cold and to predators, birds that want to come down and just pick them up and take them away, okay? So if you are, you know, harvesting in the fall, then you might break up the soil then, and then you cover everything for the winter time, pull it back, do some tilling or something again in the spring, just to turn that soil over and expose it to anything that wants to be able to come down and predate on the pupae or to dry them out, and then continue on with your season. Now, this is not a silver bullet. Remember, moths can fly in from nearby areas, but in a really well-managed garden, at least tilling something up or turning it over in the fall is going to at least remove a portion of the population that would otherwise be hanging out and showing up immediately the following summer. Again, I am not a huge proponent of tilling just for tillage sake. I love if we can manage our soils without disrupting all the microbiota and everything that are in it. But if you have an SVP problem, then we want to try to do something about that, then tillage might be an option, okay? And then, of course, what goes along with this as your final strategy would be post-harvest sanitation. So again, the end of the season, removing and destroying any infested vines. Don't compost them, especially if they still contain a larvae, because larvae in infested vines are still developing and they can pupate in that compost pile if it's not getting hot enough. So the better approach is to remove the vines, seal them in a bag, and throw them away, or bury them really deeply well away from your garden beds, whatever it is. We want to make sure that we're removing that infested plant material so that it limits how many larvae are able to complete development and get back into the soil. So when the damage is already done, is there anything that you can do? And I mean, let's be real about it. A lot of you listening to this right now, you are going to find yourselves in the situation where there already is frass at the base of your squash plants. So let's talk about what you can try. The first one is surgical removal of the larvae. And this is genuinely a technique that is a true intervention, right? And that needs to be done when the damage is caught early on and there are only a few entry points that are visible. So essentially, you are using a sharp knife or even a literal scalpel, and you're going to carefully slit the vine lengthways near where the entry hole is, okay? So you'll see the frass, and beneath it, you might find the larvae. It is cream-colored. It's got a brown head, so it's a little caterpillar. It's usually maybe an inch long or so. That's what you're going to remove and destroy, okay? And then, this is the important part, bury the damaged section of the vine under several inches of moist soil. We are trying to encourage the vine to develop those adventitious roots from that buried section. So we need to water it consistently to support that sort of recovery. This can work if you catch the infestation early, especially if you have only one or a few entry points and if your vine has not already been severely compromised. It is more of a triage tool than a reliable control method, but it is worth trying when you're already in damage mode. I have saved plants this way. Not every time, but sometimes, okay? The second thing that you can try is rooting the vine at nodes. So squash vines can root along the stem at nodes when they contact moist soil. So deliberately mounding the soil over several points along the vine, sort of upstream from where you suspect the larval damage is, can actually get those sections of vine to develop roots before the main stem is fully compromised. And so then the plant might be able to maintain enough of its vascular function to move that water and those nutrients around to be able to survive and continue producing. Now, this works better on those longer vining types that have already put on enough stem length to have multiple potential rooting sites. It's a little bit less useful when you have those really compact bush type varieties where the main stem is the whole plant. But this is a technique if you have a vining type squash. Egg removal by hand, okay, if you're finding eggs on your stems. And again, we're looking for small, flat, like reddish brown ovals that are laid. It's just one little dot at the base of the stem or on the leaf petioles. I mean, if we can remove those before they hatch, that is a legitimate intervention. So you can actually just try wiping stems down with a damp cloth periodically, like every few days, okay? This theoretically can remove the eggs before they hatch. I have done this. Now, it's tedious, right? Especially when you have several hundred plants, which is why I just wipe the stems. But, you know, if you're going to go through and look for the eggs, you have to know what you're looking for. So look up what pictures of what this looks like. But if you're in the middle of peak moth flight and you're not using row cover, then checking your stems for eggs like twice a week and removing them is a legitimate part of an integrated approach, right? Integrated pest management. And then sometimes the only thing that you can do is know when to walk away. Okay. Sometimes a plant is just too far gone. Multiple larvae, the main stem is compromised at the base. It's like split open at this point. The vine is already wilting beyond recovery. At that point, the most useful thing that you can do is remove the plant, destroy the infested material, and start over with a late succession planting if your season will allow for it. Okay, like we talked about, in the northern climates, a late planting in early July can still produce zucchini before the frost, okay? This is not admitting defeat. We are just adapting. Squash vine borer is a predictable pest with a predictable life cycle, and a predictable window of vulnerability. The reason that so many gardeners lose their squash to it every year is because a lot of the popular advice online is full of remedies that target the wrong stage or the wrong time or in the wrong way. So know your reasonable emergence window. Put out a pheromone trap before that window opens up so you know when the moths are actually flying in your garden. If you're using row covers or insect netting, use them on ground that didn't have squash last year and have a plan for pollination before you need to remove them. Consider staggering your plantings so a second crop is coming in behind your first, and do your fall tillage and sanitation to remove the population that overwinters in your beds.
5: 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I'm Lexi Bates reporting for KFRM. Have a great day.

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1: Wrap up this week in Northwest Kansas news. I'm Chad Wolf with your Northwest Kansas update on 550 KFRM. Cool and breezy to start the day today in Northwest Kansas. Those winds should die down as we get into the midday hours, warming up to around 90. This temperature forecast for Northwest Kansas, pretty crazy. I'll get to that here in just a second. First, I wanted to start with precipitation outlook for Northwest Kansas over the weekend, and precipitation chances, they're no longer in the forecast. As we talked earlier in the week, this upcoming weekend, we had some pretty good chances of moisture for this weekend. They've been pretty much eliminated from the forecast. Maybe later this afternoon, some of our far southern locations down around Tribune, Leota, Scott City, maybe they could pick up on that rain that they're expecting in parts of southwest Kansas, but at least in northwest Kansas, not expecting anything this afternoon, not really expecting anything this weekend. Got to be real honest with you, the forecast through the at least the first half, maybe even the latter half of next week, looking pretty dry in northwest Kansas. As well, mentioned those temperatures, of course, earlier this week, we've seen some triple-digit temperatures in northwest Kansas ahead of a cool-down. That'll be the case here the next several days. Also, cooling down considerably. Highs on Sunday, just 73 degrees, 77 on Monday, but warming up. Tuesday, we get into 88. We'll be back into those triple digits already by Wednesday. That kind of weather, at least dry weather in northwest Kansas, probably ushering in the northwest Kansas wheat harvest. Kind of talked yesterday about that, and maybe things not getting rolling, at least in the general northwest Kansas area, until maybe next week. That being said, continue to see quite a few social media reports, also Snapchat folks at least getting the headers on, getting moved down the road, and getting to where they're going to start. So I wouldn't be surprised to see some cutting activity with the dry weather in northwest Kansas this upcoming weekend. Speaking of this upcoming weekend, quite a bit going on. A reminder, the big Herndon Ox Roast only happens every 5 years in Herndon. Check them out on Facebook. Again, the Herndon Ox Roast in Herndon. Also a reminder, the Kansas 8-Man All-Star Football Games in Beloit upcoming tomorrow. Division 1 game, I believe, at 10 o'clock. The Division 2 game at 1:30. Best of luck to all. A lot of area participants from Northwest Kansas and from a West Squad alum, clear back in 01. Go West Squad. Have a great weekend, everyone, for your KFRM News, the voice of the Plains. I'm Chad Wolf.
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4: Breaking news at Town Hall. I'm Bob Agnew in Washington. Elon Musk has become the world's first ever trillionaire as investors snatched up IPO shares of his SpaceX rocket company. He says the real goal is to make life multiplanetary.
5: We want to be able to take anyone who wants to go to the moon, anyone who wants to go to Mars, or anywhere in the solar system, and maybe beyond the solar system at some point. We want to be able to take you there. Not just a few astronauts. I mean, you.
4: Musk says SpaceX is going public because it needs the extra cash to fund its ambitions of putting satellites and data centers in space and eventually establishing a colony of people living on Mars. One victim is dead, 10 others injured after a gunman opened fire today in Midland, Texas. Mayor Lori Blum.
6: I would really ask Midlanders to pray for the families of those who've been impacted, for the victims themselves, for the family of the one who is a confirmed deceased victim.
4: Police say the suspect later died in a shootout with police. A key U.S. government surveillance program set to expire today. The surveillance tool known as FISA is seen as vital in preventing terrorist attacks and catching foreign spies is set to expire. Critics say it also allows spying on American citizens. Vandalism turning up on the National Mall ahead of the upcoming 250 celebration set for the 4th of July. Here's correspondent Laura Winters.
7: U.S. Park Police investigating the matter as the numbers 8647 spotted carved into the green grass on the National Mall. Samples of the brown grass have been taken to determine what was used to discolor it. 8647 is considered a threat to President Trump, the 47th president, and 86 is a common phrase used to call for the elimination or killing of a person. James Comey, the former FBI director, had posted on his social media seashells on a beach in the formation of the numbers 8647. Laura Winters reporting.
4: More on these stories at townhall.com.
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12: You're tuned in to Agriculture Today, and we begin Friday's show with a grain market update from K-State grain economist Daniel O'Brien and senior economist at the IGP Institute, Guy Allen. Thank you both for taking the time to join us today.
13: Thank you very much, Chevy.
12: And yesterday, there was a WASDE report that came out. Daniel, how is corn looking?
13: The supply-demand balance sheet for corn had some changes in it, more so in the current marketing year that ends August 31st. Really no change in price prospects at this time, and I see that the futures yesterday responded 5 to 7 cents lower, something like that, so not a lot of movement. On the domestic side, you've got an increase in imports in the 25-26 market year, again ending August 31st, a small increase, and kind of really some shifting around with a decline in a projected decline in ethanol usage of 25 million bushels, exports increasing by 25 million up to 3.325 billion bushels, again a record high. The weekly numbers have been supporting that. It's been supporting that increase. So stocks to use in the old crop, 25-26 marketing year, of just a little over 13%. And then that's a small change in ending stocks, 3 million bushels basically, carried over to the new crop marketing year, which will start September 1st for 2026-27, and really no major changes there other than the ending stocks figures went up by about 3 million bushels. Still 1.957, 1.96 billion bushels of carryout. I really think on the domestic side that the corn markets looking towards the results of the acreage report that'll come out here at the end of this month, and I doubt that the July report will be as docile for the corn market supply demand balance sheet as the June one was, because we'll have adjusted acres. The USDA is not in the habit of changing the yield numbers that coming into that next report, the July report. They'll have more data once we get into August, September, but the market will be watching crop development prospects, et cetera. Right now, it doesn't look like there are major problems, but we'll see where that goes. And we also in Kansas, and especially watch the U.S. Grain sorghum supply demand balance sheet, and virtually no changes there. We are watching on a week to week basis the projection for sorghum exports. The USDA had earlier in the May report gone from about 225 million bushels projected exports of sorghum for the old crop marketing year to a little bit lower, about 20 million, down by about 20 million to 205 million. So we'll see where that goes. Guy, anything that you see in the world, corn, sorghum, feed grain balance sheets, coarse grain balance sheets?
14: Yeah, just in a global situation, a little looser situation. Not a lot. Coarse grain ending stocks was up a total of 3.2 million metric tons from May. But that's actually down 22 million tons from last year. So while it was up from the initial estimate last month, it is down 22 million tons from last year, which is reflective of a tighter coarse grain situation. USDA similarly raised world ending stocks for corn up 6.4 million metric tons to 303. And that, I think, continues to echo what we've been saying for the last month or so about the corn situation, particularly starting to tighten a bit on that. Global corn crop was increased 14 million metric tons to 1.3 billion metric tons. A lot of those increases coming from Argentina, bigger crop in Brazil, although Mexico was reduced about 700,000 tons, which that should bode well for next year's exports on that, particularly as cattle continue to stay south of the border there. So that's primarily driving that whole coarse grain situation on that. Just to mention China, which we need to talk about, corn production was unchanged for last month at 307 million metric tons, but they're also showing about a 4 million metric ton increase in consumption, just reducing ending stocks by 12 to 166 million. Keep in mind, China is a large carrier of corn ending stocks, and I really don't expect those changes in China to change too much at the time.
13: Guy, if I can add in too, I think so. We're in a waiting pattern right now here in June 11th, 12th, during that time frame. Waiting to see how the U.S. crop develops. Waiting to see how the second safrinha crop in Brazil holds up. So I guess a lot of questions still unanswered.
14: Yeah.
13: Want to comment on that, then go on into transportation? You have some comments on that on the world side?
14: Yeah, just a final comment on China. One thing we're watching there fairly closely is potential for dry weather. They're the same season we are here. And if that dry weather continues to develop through the summer, particularly in the wake of this El Nino situation, that could bring some more demand in by the end of the year. But that's an evolving situation. So, look, it's still early in the season, and there's a lot of moving parts that we're watching. Just shifting gears here for a moment on a couple things. One thing I always like to touch base on is the foreign exchange rate and the U.S. dollar. U.S. dollar in the last couple of days have been a little bit weaker. It's trading just on both sides of 100% on the index in the wake of increased hostilities, call it in the Persian Gulf. We've seen a bit of a flight to safety into the U.S. dollar on that, but it's been surprisingly stable actually for the last 12 to 18 months, just trading just below 100 on the index. However, we need to keep in mind that that index is driven primarily by the euro and by the Japanese yen, and it does have a big moves in that index does have an impact on the affordability of U.S. grain in the global export market.
13: Yeah, that index is measured as the U.S. dollar relative to other currencies. So it's not just the U.S. dollar; it's how the U.S. dollar is performing relative to these other countries' currencies.
14: Yes, that's right. That's right. Shifting gears a bit in the global situation, I always look at the dry bulk index markets. That has firmed up over the last month. We're trading that index about 2,000, just over 2,800. The big driver of that has been the increased cost of fuel. Bunker fuel, like all transportation, is your biggest variable expense on that. And we've seen rising crude oil prices. That's been reflected in higher transportation costs. That's going to decrease our competitive advantage against those competitors that are freight advantage. And when we're talking about wheat, we'll look at Australia, and they're just geographically quite close to those high-value markets of Southeast Asia and China. If we're looking, though, going into North Africa, Europe, and that area, we've got a bit of an advantage over Brazil, but it's quite hard to compete with those Black Sea origins on that. So we do watch those freight markets pretty close. Sometimes they're off the radar from a U.S. domestic situation.
13: Guy, fertilizer markets driven by what's happening in the other energies. I'm not so concerned right now for where we're at, but with your international focus, I think by the time if this situation that we're in world energy markets, the volatility and uncertainty continues, then I'd wonder where fertilizer prices end up at the end of the year when South America starts to plant their next crops, and if that'll push acres towards away from corn to soybeans or just what. Any thoughts on that you've heard?
14: Well, fertilizer primarily, let's talk about nitrogen. Nitrogen's derived primarily from natural gas. It hasn't seen the same sort of volatility or rally that crude oil has seen. And that's that hasn't pushed urea nitrogen prices as high as we thought. A lot of it's just availability on the shipping. A lot of that does come out of the Persian Gulf situation or the Red Sea, and that's sort of what complicated things. I think the availability will always be here in the U.S. It's just a matter of price because it is a global commodity. Where I think the bigger problem shows up is as our competitors, particularly in Brazil and places like Australia, where it just wasn't available. And both those locations, Brazil and Australia, their soil types are such as they sort of have to have fertilizer or they don't get a yield. And their yield response for lack of fertilizer is just, along with the high price, is just, I think both of those yields will be down below trend this year just because of the availability of the fertilizer per se. China is another country there being a large producer. Some of those exports have been shut off by the exporting countries to keep it readily available domestically. And China, again, poor soil types, they have to have that fertilizer in order to get that production of not only wheat and corn, but their other commodities as well.
15: Thank you guys both for taking the time to join us today.
13: Thank you very much. We'll talk to you about corn and about wheat and soybeans just around the corner.
15: Again, that was senior economist at the IGP Institute, Guy Allen, and K-State grain economist, Daniel O'Brien. We are cutting to a short break now, but we'll be back with more for you shortly.
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17: It's time now for the Can-Equip Case IH 2026 Wheat Harvest Tour Report, sponsored in part by Purple Wave Auction, Kansas Wheat, Kaufman Seeds Incorporated, and KFRM. This is Steve Knopfinger for KFRM on the 2026 Wheat Harvest Tour. I'm talking with Sam Donaldson. He works with Frederick Harvesting, and he's in Hugoton. It's good to have a chance to talk with you, Sam.
18: Yeah, thanks for talking to me.
17: Could you tell our listeners about what you've been harvesting and where you've been recently?
18: Well, we started about the third week in May in southwest Oklahoma in Altus. And as the drought was been pretty bad down there, we were down on acres, and the yield was nothing special, maybe around 20 bushels an acre down there. I've since moved up to southwest Kansas, Hugoton. We've managed to cut a little bit of dry land, but the irrigate we cut here is not quite ready, so we're still waiting on that.
17: How long do you expect you'll be there, possibly?
18: If we can run another week or 10 days, would probably see us finished here. If we can just run without weather delays and too much other waiting.
17: And do you know where you're headed next after that?
18: It will be eastern Colorado somewhere.
17: Okay. Well, thanks, Sam. Appreciate it.
18: No problem.
17: That was Sam Donaldson. He works with Frederick Harvesting. He's currently in Hugoton, Kansas. This is Steve Knopfinger reporting for KFRM on the 2026 Wheat Harvest Tour.
19: And all I could think is, I am not pure.
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19: 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But that, I took that word to the Lord and I said, Jesus, what is the truth about this word? And what I found is that I was never pure. 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
21: Yeah.
19: And I had to come to a place where I realized that. And then I look in the word and I see, who is pure? Jesus. Jesus is pure.
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22: Now time for a look at the weather for this Friday, June 12th. In Nebraska tonight, partly cloudy with lows in the mid-60s. And on Saturday, breaks of sun with showers and storms in the east, highs in the low to mid-80s. In Oklahoma tonight, partly to mostly cloudy with lows in the mid-60s. And on Saturday, partly sunny with highs in the mid-90s to around 100 across the state. In Kansas tonight, partly cloudy skies with lows in the mid and upper 60s. And on Saturday, breaks of sun with some cloudiness, highs in the mid-80s to around 90 across the state. And that's been a look at the weather on KFRM.
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24: New World screwworm is not a food safety issue. Hello, I'm Megan Grebner with Healthy Living on Brownfield. There has been a lot of news about the northward movement of New World screwworm into the United States. So what is it exactly? Well, it's a parasitic fly that targets warm-blooded animals, and its larvae burrow into healthy living flesh. The one thing to note is that it's not a food safety issue. Jessica Lancaster is the Senior Director of Product Quality for the National Cattlemen's Beef Association.
25: This is an animal health concern and not a food safety concern. And that's largely because of the system we have in place for inspection and knowing that all cattle are inspected before slaughter and then after slaughter to ensure all food safety requirements are met, regardless of if we're in a situation like New World screwworm or not.
24: Lancaster details some of those safeguards.
25: Prior to harvest, all animals are inspected to ensure that they are wholesome and fit for slaughter. Any animals that may be deemed as having suspicions and something we need to look into further are going to go through additional testing after they're harvested to make sure that they're fit for the food chain.
24: I'm Megan Grebner with Healthy Living on Brownfield.
0: It's time for the Downing Report. Here's Rocky Downing.
1: You won't hardly believe it, but this turned 45 years old today.
2: That's right.
1: Raiders of the Lost Ark, released on this date, 1981. Dr. Henry Walton Jones Jr., we know him as Indiana Jones, or Indy by his friends. The film's created by George Lucas, and of course starring Harrison Ford as Indiana Jones. George Lucas, who also created Star Wars, had himself another incredible movie franchise, as following Raiders of the Lost Ark in 84, it was Indiana Jones and the Temple of Doom. Indiana Jones and the Last Crusade followed in 1989. Then in 2008, it was Indiana Jones and the Kingdom of the Crystal Skull. And finally, in 2023, Indiana Jones and the Dial of Destiny. The first four films were directed by Steven Spielberg. He was recruited by Lucas. Spielberg had just come off the incredibly successful Close Encounters of the Third Kind. With Indy's trusty fedora and whip in hand and leather jacket, he went on a mission to find the Ark of the Covenant, the gold-plated chest containing the stone tablets Moses used to inscribe the Ten Commandments. Of course, the Nazi Germans were also in search of the Ark, helping out the big rival to Indy, French archaeologist René Belloc. Insert Karen Allen as Indy's girlfriend on the same adventure, and you had the classic immediately, Raiders of the Lost Ark. His theme song feels like it'll lead you right into a fabulous Friday. I'm Rocky Downing.
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5: Can one partner in an illegal business sue the other one for a financial accounting? The court considered that deal in the case of the conspirators' quarrel. I'm Curtis Howard with today's Point of Law.
21: John Bailey managed the cocktail lounge of a big downtown hotel. Customers liked his pleasant manner, and the lounge did well. One of his customers was Gordon Singer. Gordon confided to John that he had the inside track for the bar concession at a new country club that was just being built. Gordon said, "Well, the only problem is I can't get a license from the Liquor Control Board because I haven't been a resident in this state for a full 3 years. So I was thinking you're qualified, so if you apply and get the license, we could operate in your name." John said, "Well, I think that's against the board's regulations. We wouldn't want to do anything illegal." Gordon said, "Well, they won't know. I'll make you a partner with a private partnership agreement, and we'd make a lot of money." John thought it over and agreed. He got the license, and when the new country club opened, he left his hotel job and began to operate with Gordon. But things didn't go well. Gordon was unpleasant and often rude to customers. As a result, people avoided the bar, and the partner's earnings were far less than expected. John was disappointed, but through a friendly customer, he got a tip on a nearby real estate development. He bought some lots, which he sold soon afterwards for a nice profit. When Gordon learned of this, he demanded half. He said, "We're partners. Our agreement was to go 50-50. You used information you got at our bar, and your credit improved because the bank recognized you as a partner here." John refused to pay his partner a nickel, and Gordon sued him for an accounting. Gordon's lawyer told the court, "These two men went into business as partners with a private agreement to share all their earnings. The law provides that any partner can demand an accounting of those earnings. The court should order John to disclose the information and pay half to his partner." John's lawyer said, "Well, it's true, partners are entitled to accountings, but this was not a partnership. The law prohibits any unlicensed person from engaging in this type of business, directly or indirectly. Gordon was doing just that, which means he has no standing in court. This case should be dismissed." What did the court do about the conspirators' quarrel? May one partner in an illegal enterprise sue another for a financial accounting? No, said an Ohio court. There is a rule that a litigant must come to court with clean hands. Gordon tried to circumvent the requirements, which were set up to keep criminals or other disreputable people out of the bar business. The courts will not lend their aid to such a person in this kind of proceeding. His case against John must be dismissed. It's a point of law.
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7: 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Kansas corn country elevators northwest region closed the day from 353 to 398. Southwest Kansas corn 378 to 403. Southern Kansas 403. Western part of the state 358 to 373. Central Kansas corn saw 358. Terminal elevators, Kansas corn northeast region today 411. Southern Kansas 348 to 363. Eastern 393. And central saw 368 to 373. Sorghum country elevators, northwest Kansas today 308 to 358. Southwest Kansas 323 to 333. Southern Kansas 326, Western 313 to 328, Central 319. Terminal elevators, Kansas sorghum, southern part of the state today 304 to 333, Eastern 343, Central 328 to 338. Kansas soybeans country elevators, northwest region today 1009, southwest Kansas 1004 to 1024, Southern Kansas saw 1024, Western 979. Moving on to the terminal elevators, Kansas soybeans, northeast region today, 1109, southern Kansas, 1029 to 1104, eastern, 1094, central, 1039 to 1084. Mills and processors, Kansas soybeans, southeast region, 1149, southern Kansas, 1129, eastern, 1114. Moving on to hard red winter wheat country elevators, northwest Kansas today, 565 to 570. Southwest Kansas 565 to 580, Southern Kansas 560, Western 570 to 575, Central 570. Terminal elevators, hard red winter wheat, Southern Kansas 586 to 615, Eastern 610, Central 590 to 615. Hard white wheat country elevators, Central Northwest Kansas 570, Southwest Kansas 540 to 570, Western 555 to 575. And terminal elevators, hard white wheat, southern Kansas, $6.15. Moving on, the Nebraska grain report for today, Friday, June 12th. Nebraska corn northeast region, 368 to 372. Northwest region, 354 to

0: 29, the 1047. Moving on, Nebraska hard red winter wheat northwest area today, 520 to 560. Southwest and central parts of the state, 560. Southern Nebraska, 590. And southeast portion of the state closed the day from 580 to 585. And those are your daily elevated grain reports in Kansas and Nebraska. Enjoy the rest of your day.
1: This is Brady Wallach reporting for the Oklahoma Department of Agriculture and the Federal State Market News Services for your closing cash grain market report for Friday, June the 12th. The Denham-Goff wheat bid is down a quarter at 734.5. The July Kansas City futures bid at 634.5. The basis for the Goff bid is $1 over the July Kansas City futures bid. September Kansas City wheat is down a half at 640.75. March day elevators were quarter low in the range of 559 to 596 per bushel. Those individual elevator bids beginning with the northwestern part of the state was Buffalo at 584, Cherokee 589, Hooker and Shattuck both at 574, Keys 564. In the north central part of Oklahoma, Alva and Ponca City and Manchester, all three at 589, Perry 596. In the southwestern part of the state, El Dorado, 574. Frederick, Holbert, Lawton, and Temple, all four at 579. In the South Central, Davis, 559. In the western part of the state, Clinton, O'Keene, and Weatherford, all three at 584. Gary and Watonga, both at 589. In the central part of the state, Banner, 594. Areno, 584, Okarchi, 589, Stillwater, 596. And other markets across the state to close on Friday, June the 12th, Milo bids and state elevator reported one higher in the range of 288 to 338 per bushel. Soybean bids in Oklahoma quoted two lower in the range of 1023 to 1033 per bushel. Corn across the state was quoted one higher in the range of 358 to 448 per bushel. At the Chicago Board of Trades, corn futures for July is up one at 412 and three quarters. September corn is up three quarters at 420 and three quarters. Soybean futures for July is down one and a half at 1113 and a half. August soybeans is down one and three quarters at 1118 and three quarters. For cotton bid, grade 41 leaf 4, staple 34, cotton southwestern Oklahoma average 65.94 per pound. That does conclude our cash grain market report. And this is Brady Wallach reporting for the Oklahoma Department of Agriculture and the Federal State Market News Services.
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4: This is Kim Fritzmeyer with a look at your Central Kansas weekend. It's again time for the Smoky Hill River Festival in Salina. The hours in Oakdale Park in Salina for this 50th year of the festival are until 10 p.m. this evening, 10 to 10 on Saturday, and 10 to 4 on Sunday. There are multiple stages for entertainment scattered throughout the park, as well as entertainers. There are also more than 30 food vendors. Ardeopolis will once again offer a destination for kids and families. It's open until 6 this evening, from 10 to 6 on Saturday, and noon to 4 on Sunday. For a complete schedule of activities and vendors, go to their website, www.riverfestival.com. The Smallville Festival returns to downtown Hutchinson through Saturday. Throughout the weekend, the city embraces its Smallville theme, inspired by the fictional Kansas hometown of Superman's Clark Kent, and hosts a range of activities for families and fans. It includes a free Comic-Con in downtown Smallville, as well as at the Kansas State Fairgrounds. Also in Hutchinson this evening, Zooper Heroes Family Night comes to the Hutchinson Zoo. It will include animals, hero-themed activities, and Superman-sized fun. That's from 6 to 9 this evening at the Hutch Zoo.

0: It's free movie night at in Jack Kilby Square in Great Bend this evening at 8:30. Tonight's feature is National Treasure. There'll be free popcorn and a dirty soda bar. Also in Great Bend, the Sunflower Rod and Custom Association Drag Strip will host races tonight and Saturday night. Tonight, the Rocky Mountain Race Week concludes. Gates open at 6 with races from 7:30 to 11. Then on Saturday, gates open at noon with time trials for the Summit Points Race number 4 at 2 p.m. Children 12 and younger are free with paid adult admission. Barton County Master Gardeners will host a garden tour from 5 to 8 this evening. It's a free vegetable and flower garden tour. However, please leave your pets at home. Teddy Roosevelt is coming to Concordia tonight. Actually, it's Adam Lindquist as Teddy. The America 250 performance will be at 7 p.m. this evening at the Cook Theater at Cloud County Community College. Kansas author Michelle Ross will sign books at the Velvet Bookmark in Great Bend from 9 to 1 on Saturday. She writes romantic comedies with Kansas settings. The Old School Vintage Market comes to Iuka from 9 to 3 on Saturday. It's an outdoor event, rain or shine. Kansas Dressage and Eventing Association show will be at the Kansas State Fairgrounds Expo Center Saturday and Sunday. Watch riders and horses compete in dressage and eventing disciplines, showcasing precision, partnership, and athleticism. Also on the State Fairgrounds will be the Center of the Nation Model Railroad Expo. Hours are 9 to 5 Saturday and 10 to 3 on Sunday at the Pride of Kansas building. Explore detailed model railroad layouts, vendor booths, and interactive exhibits. Kids younger than 13 are free with a paid adult. The Reno County Extension Master Gardeners will have their garden tour on Saturday from 9 to 2. Tour 5 Reno County Gardens and stop by the demonstration gardens on the Hutchinson Community College campus for gardening information and to shop for some garden goodies from vendors. Bring your hand tools to the demo garden for free cleaning and sharpening while you tour and shop. Food trucks will also be there. The Pratt County Extension Master Gardeners will host their garden tour from 9 to 2 on Saturday. It will feature 5 local gardens. NBC's America's Got Talent finalist Joseph Hall brings his Elvis tribute show to Great Bend on Saturday at 7 at the Crest Theater. But before the Elvis show, there will be an Elvis shindig across the street in Jack Kilby Square from 4 to 6 on Saturday. It will include food trucks, a dunk tank, DJ and music, bounce houses, and Elvis taking a stroll through the party. Bring your lawn chairs for seating. The Hutchinson Monarchs baseball team has a home game at 7 p.m. Saturday against the Junction City Brigade at Hobart Debtor Field in Cary Park. The Fiddlin' Around Band will play at the ICE plant in Pratt from 9:30 to midnight on Saturday. Bring your own lawn chair to the free concert. It will be canceled if there's inclement weather. Friends of the River Foundation and Smoky Hill Museum will partner for a guided walk spotlighting the Smoky Hill River's history as it winds through the heart of Salina. That'll be from 1 to 1:45 on Sunday afternoon. Cortland Arts Council in Cortland will host What a Ride, Rural Community-Owned Carnivals, a presentation and discussion by Erica Nelson at 2 p.m. Sunday at Irrigation Ales on Main Street in Cortland. This free presentation will delve into the history of carnivals in Kansas and the recent efforts by small rural communities to keep the tradition alive. This has been Kim Fritzmeyer with your Central Kansas Report, wishing you a wonderful weekend.
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4: Now time for the Ag News for this Friday, June 12th. Three Wisconsin dairy farmers are challenging the federal dairy checkoff program, arguing it forces producers to fund promotional and research efforts such as the Got Milk campaign. The Wisconsin Institute for Law and Liberty filed the lawsuit against Ag Secretary Brooke Rollins and the National Dairy Promotion and Research Board. The suit targets the long-running program that collects mandatory assessments from milk producers to finance national and state-level marketing, research, and promotion initiatives, including groups like Dairy Farmers of Wisconsin. Similar checkoff programs exist across agriculture, including beef, pork, eggs, and potatoes. The complaint describes the program as a burdensome federal program that harms small farms, and it criticizes checkoff-funded efforts like the Innovation Center for Dairy Research, which emphasizes environmental stewardship and sustainability. Wisconsin Public Radio says the suit was filed in federal court, and the case seeks to halt or restructure how dairy checkoff funds are collected and used nationwide. Artificial intelligence is coming to agriculture. Dr. Trey Malone, an assistant professor of agriculture economics at Purdue University, says he sees AI as a tool there to assist in the mundane.
5: So, like, you have a really good undergraduate intern in your pocket now, and you never trust the final product of the undergraduate intern. What you do trust is the beginning stages of the project to the undergraduate intern, and then you polish it from there. And so I think that's, for anybody in ag and food right now, it's thinking about what would I have hired an intern to do before, and how can I use this to make this a larger task.
4: He added that AI won't replace your agronomist anytime soon, but will provide another tool to get answers in a more timely fashion.
5: College students today have always had AI in college. So this is the first college senior class that had AI when they were freshmen. And so what does that mean? It means that for as much as it feels very new to us, it is pretty standard for them now. And so, you know, when we think about this new dynamic of using a new tool, make sure that you're using not just your own thinking, but your whole team's thinking, because they're going to have fundamentally different perspectives based on when they were in college, when they were where they grew up, all of these things. And it's going to create a lot better strategy if you leverage that diversity of thought.
4: Again, that was Dr. Trey Malone, an assistant professor of agriculture economics at Purdue University. The USDA's World Agricultural Supply and Demand Estimates report showed little change from the previous month. The 2026-27 U.S. corn outlook is virtually unchanged relative to last month. Fractionally higher beginning and ending stocks reflect mostly offsetting trade and domestic use changes from the previous year, with adjustments to imports, corn used for ethanol, and exports. The season average farm price is unchanged at $4.40 per bushel. Soybean supply, use, and price projections are unchanged this month. The U.S. season average soybean price is forecast at $11.40 per bushel. The U.S. wheat outlook projects smaller supplies and, with no other changes to the balance sheet, lower ending stocks. Supplies are reduced on decreased output as all wheat production is projected at 1.5 billion bushels. The all wheat yield dropped a half bushel lower to 47 bushels. The season average farm price dropped 50 cents to an even $6 a bushel. The New World screwworm has crossed the border from Mexico to Texas and New Mexico. Teresa Steckler, a beef cattle specialist with the University of Illinois, says cattle producers in the Midwest and other areas farther north should stay watchful.
6: The only time that I would get excited would be if producers from Illinois would bring cattle up from along the border in Texas. And I don't see that happening. That's a completely different breed of cattle. We have our Angus, Semi, and black-hided cattle up here primarily. So right now, I'm not worried about the New World screwworm in Illinois.
4: Cattle producers are urged to visit the USDA's screwworm.gov website for more information. And that's been the Ag News for this Friday, June 12th. I'm Lexi Bates reporting for KFRM, 550 AM, the Voice of the Plains.
7: And now the Daily News Drop. Wall Street staged a powerful comeback on Thursday with investors piling back into stocks after easing concerns over a potential U.S. military strike on Iran and renewed optimism in the technology sector. The rally produced the strongest gains in roughly 2 months. Here's a look at the numbers. The closing bell, the Dow surging plus 929 points. S&P 500 jumped 131 and the NASDAQ gained 625. Technology stocks fueling much of that rally. Semiconductor shares rebounded sharply after several days of heavy selling. Chip makers including AMD, Intel, and Micron posted strong gains, helping lift the broader tech sector. And investors appeared encouraged by signs that tensions in the Middle East may not disrupt global oil supplies as severely as previously feared. Oil prices moved a little bit lower, adding to the market's positive mood on Thursday. Among the day's biggest winners were semiconductor and artificial intelligence-related stocks, with the semiconductor sector posting some of the strongest gains on Wall Street. The iShares Semiconductor ETF climbing more than 6%. The biggest drag on the market, software giant Oracle, which fell more than 8%. Investors reacting negatively to the company's plan to raise tens of billions of dollars to fund future AI and data center investments despite reporting strong earnings. Turning now to agriculture, the biggest story remains the growing concern over the spread of the New World screwworm, a flesh-eating parasite that attacks livestock. Federal officials confirming additional cases this week in Texas and New Mexico, and that is prompting emergency action from the USDA and the FDA. More than 100 USDA personnel have been deployed, and emergency treatments have been authorized to help contain that outbreak. Of course, the concern for ranchers is significant here. Beef prices at already record levels. Industry experts now warn that additional screwworm cases could tighten those cattle supplies even further. The parasite now been detected in cattle, goats, and dogs, raising concerns throughout the livestock sector. Well, here's a business lesson. Don't forget your roots. Cracker Barrel is finding success after returning to the traditions that made it so popular. After customer backlash over modernized logo and store redesign, the chain, it brought back those classic menu items and its American patriotic merchandise. The result, higher traffic, higher revenue, and a jump in the company's stock price. Shares surging almost 30% following this week's earnings report. Well, speaking of tradition, vintage shoes, they are making a comeback. A sneaker created for the 1968 Olympics is one of the hottest sellers right now. ASICS is giving its Onitsuka Tiger division more independence after sales surged 43% last year, with profit margins far exceeding ASICS' traditional shoe lineup. Canada is now proposing a social media ban. That new digital safety bill would prohibit people under 16 from opening up social media accounts. Last year, Australia did the same over mounting public concern and lower test scores at school. Britain now also considering a ban. Well, the future of delivery is rolling down the sidewalk. See them all the time here in Los Angeles. Autonomous delivery robots are rapidly expanding across the country as retailers and restaurants, too, look for ways to cut costs and speed up service. Companies like Serve Robots and Starship Technologies, they now operate fleets of small self-driving robots that deliver meals, groceries, and convenience items on college campuses and in urban neighborhoods. Using cameras, sensors, and artificial intelligence, the robots can navigate sidewalks, cross streets, and avoid obstacles with little human intervention. Industry analysts expect the autonomous delivery market to grow significantly over the next decade as labor costs rise and consumers demand faster delivery times. Well, for now, the biggest challenge may be teaching people not to stop for a selfie every time one rolls by. I've also seen that here in LA. I'm Jeff Vaughn. That's the Daily News Drop.
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10: The Kansas Sports Spotlight takes a shine on Kansas Jayhawk baseball. Head coach Dan Fitzgerald was named the 2026 Perfect Game College Coach of the Year. Fitzgerald's first National Coach of the Year, Kansas history. After back-to-back Big 12 Coach of the Year, led Kansas to three championships in 2026, the regular season Big 12 title, the Big 12 Tournament Championship, and the Lawrence Regional title. before falling in the Super Regionals just shy of the College World Series. Jayhawks became the first team to win the Big 12 regular season title outright and the Big 12 tournament title since 2009. Kansas claimed the Big 12 regular season championship with 22 league wins. It was the first regular season conference championship for Kansas since 1949 as a member of the Big 7 and only the fourth in school history. Fitzgerald was hired at Kansas June 15, 2022, and after his hiring has gone 144 wins against just 90 losses. Kansas baseball head coach Dan Fitzgerald, the 2026 Perfect Game College Coach of the Year in the Kansas Sports Spotlight.
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12: Kansas Farm Bureau is accepting applications for its Rural Minds Matter Advocate of the Year and Young Advocate of the Year awards to shed light on the importance of mental health advocacy in underserved areas. 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Nomination or applications for the awards are due July 17th. 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
13: Why, once again, everyone, John Avey with this Southwest Kansas update, folks. More wheat cutting activity going on in Southwest Kansas. And speaking of that, National Weather Service out of Dodge talking about a high today 87. Southerly winds 12 to 17 this afternoon. Gusts could be up near 30 miles an hour in some areas. Tonight and tomorrow night, this time in the forecast, about a 40% chance of showers and or thunderstorms. Saturday's high forecast at 97. Sunday a bit cooler at 74. Monday at 77. And according to KSCB Radio News, voters in Morton County have decided to remove Sheriff Thad Earls from office following a recall election held Tuesday. In that report, unofficial results show residents voted 311 to 206 in favor of recalling Earls. The sheriff had faced months of criticism from the Morton County Board of County Commissioners and the county attorney, who accused him of a range of misconduct, including mishandling evidence and falsifying employee timesheets. Also, Earls denied any wrongdoing. The allegations prompted an investigation by the Kansas Bureau of Investigation, which was reviewing the claims as recently as last month. And in that report, saying election results are scheduled to be certified on Monday. And under Kansas law, Earls would leave office the following day. Well, we know that eight-man all-star football going on in Beloit, as it has for many years. Tomorrow, eight-man one will kick off at 10 a.m., Division II at 1:30. Division I players out this way: Asa Briscoe from South Gray, Alexander Hermista out of La Crosse, Ashton Harjo out of Meade, Brandon Wolfrey from Kiowa County, Cashton Young and Dylan Luna from Wichita County, Gerardo Sanez out of Kinsley, Jack Hurd and Tyler Panley from South Central, Jonathan Froese from Sublette, coaches Brett Westrup from South Central, and Brant Douglas from Wichita County. Also, Division II West, Braxton Albers and Chase Combs from St. John Hudson, Brody Snodgrass from Fairfield, Carson Gable, Desmond Thomas, and Devin Shank from Hodgman County, Dylan Brozick from Stafford, Levi Lang and Tyson Klotz from Mineola, Kyle Finley from Fairfield as a coach. By the way, did mention six-man All-Stars in our last report. He played out at Adams State last Saturday. They did pretty well out there. Team Kansas going 1-1, defeating Colorado North 16-8 in overtime, falling 16-6 to Colorado South. Also, too, we know and me going on tomorrow. It's their KPRA rodeo, so getting underway out this way. And also, too, summer collegiate baseball. And according to our schedule, the BJ's hosting Great Plains Canes tomorrow and Sunday before they take that road trip to Colorado that'll run Monday through Sunday. Also, the Dodge City A's will be hosting Boulder tonight and Saturday, and the Great Bend Batcats hosting Newton Rebels tomorrow and Monday. Well, folks, again, a lot more traveling going on in those country roads now with harvest underway. Please, please buckle up. Drive safely. 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
18: It's time now for the CanEquip Case IH 2026 Wheat Harvest Tour Report, sponsored in part by Kaufman Seeds Incorporated, Purple Wave Auction, Kansas Wheat, and KFRM. This is Steve Knopf, singer for KFRM on the 2026 Wheat Harvest Tour. I'm talking with Brennan Davis of Davis Custom Harvesting, based out of Denton, Kansas. They're currently in Wakita, Oklahoma. Brandon, it's good to have a chance to talk with you. How are things going there with the wheat harvest and the weather and everything else there?
19: It was pretty wet here right before we got here, and kind of postponed the wheat that was mature really early. But Tuesday afternoon, I think we got fired up, and we've just been running pretty hot and heavy ever since. We should finish up this stop. I don't know if we'll finish it up tonight, for sure tomorrow, weather permitting. Our goal is to finish it up tonight.
18: And where are you headed next, maybe?
19: We're trying to get our next stop, I guess, is McDonald, Kansas, Northwest Kansas, which shouldn't be anywhere close to ready, but I think it's closer than it probably ought to be due to the drought and freeze, just all in all early spring that we've seen.
18: Well, thanks, Brennan. Appreciate you being willing to talk today.
19: Yeah, no problem.
18: That was Brennan Davis of Davis Custom Harvesting. They're in Wakita, Oklahoma. This is Steve Knopfinger reporting for KFRM on the 2026 Wheat Harvest Tour.
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23: Breaking news at Town Hall. I'm Bob Agnew in Washington. Elon Musk has become the world's first ever trillionaire as investors snatched up IPO shares of his SpaceX rocket company. He says the real goal is to make life multiplanetary.
24: We want to be able to take anyone who wants to go to the moon, anyone who wants to go to Mars, or anywhere in the solar system, and maybe beyond the solar system at some point. We want to be able to take you there. Not just a few astronauts. I mean, you.
23: Musk says SpaceX is going public because it needs the extra cash to fund its ambitions of putting satellites and data centers in space and eventually establishing a colony of people living on Mars. One victim is dead, 10 others injured after a gunman opened fire today in Midland, Texas. Mayor Lori Blum.
25: I would really ask Midlanders to pray for the families of those who've been impacted, for the victims themselves, for the family of the one who is a confirmed deceased victim.
23: Police say the suspect later died in a shootout with police. A key U.S. government surveillance program set to expire today. The surveillance tool known as FISA is seen as vital in preventing terrorist attacks and catching foreign spies is set to expire. Critics say it also allows spying on American citizens. Vandalism turning up on the National Mall ahead of the upcoming 250 celebration set for the 4th of July. Here's correspondent Laura Winters.
26: U.S. Park Police investigating the matter as the numbers 8647 spotted carved into the green grass on the National Mall. Samples of the brown grass have been taken to determine what was used to discolor it. 8647 is considered a threat to President Trump, the 47th president, and 86 is a common phrase used to call for the elimination or killing of a person. James Comey, the former FBI director, had posted on his social media seashells on a beach in the formation of the numbers 8647. Laura Winters reporting.
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2: It's Trish Swoboda with KFRM, and it's time to take a look at your Kansas news today in your evening Kansas Journal entry. Kansas property tax relief continues to be one of the major issues on the gubernatorial campaign trail. The three Democratic candidates hoping to replace Governor Laura Kelly differ on the issue. One of those candidates, Overland Park Mayor Kurt Skoog, sees property taxes as primarily a local issue, with one exception.
28: There are state issues. There's 20 mills, right, that comes from the state.
2: While touting the low property tax rate in Overland Park, Skoog says he wants to build consensus on the issue. State Senator Ethan Corson wants to double the exemption on assessed property values. He also plans to freeze property taxes for senior citizens, giving a tax credit for renters, and offer all Kansans tax breaks on vehicle registration. State Senator Cindy Holscher wants to stop giving corporate tax breaks at the state level, which she says passes the tax burden to local governments. The U.S. Food and Drug Administration has granted emergency use authorization for nitinpyrum to treat New World screwworm infestations in dogs and cats, making it the first generic animal drug approved for the flesh-eating parasite. The tablets can be used in pets at least 4 weeks old and weighing 2 pounds or more. Studies in Brazil found the treatment quickly killed or expelled most larvae, though veterinary removal of remaining larvae may still be necessary. New World screwworm larvae feed on living tissue and can infest many warm-blooded animals.
0: Recent cases have been detected in Texas cattle and a New Mexico dog. A Trump administration push to gut funding for oceanic research could trigger dire consequences in Kansas. The Ocean Conservancy argues that most Kansas storms are fueled by moisture from the Gulf of Mexico, so understanding what's going on out there is critical to forecasting the weather up here. Jeff Waters with the Ocean Conservancy says the White House budget proposes deep cuts to the National Oceanic and Atmospheric Administration's research budget.
1: If Congress goes along with what the administration has proposed, it would be devastating for NOAA, it would be devastating for our ocean observing capacity, and it would have very real impacts on the weather forecasts and the services that people rely on everywhere, including places like Kansas.
0: Senator Jerry Moran is pivotal to those decisions because he chairs the Senate subcommittee that controls NOAA's budget. State education officials are trying to comply with a new law in Kansas that penalizes school districts that encourage or facilitate student protests. The law requires parental consent for students to skip class or leave a school building to protest. Districts would also face fines if staff members are proven to have enabled or supported a walkout. Deputy Education Commissioner Frank Harwood says that could get tricky if teachers head outside during a protest to supervise students.
3: I think when we get into the idea of negligence, if they are on school property and staff aren't doing something, that could be more problematic.
0: The fine against a district for encouraging or supporting a student protest would be the superintendent's base salary for each day a walkout occurred. Scientists and ranchers have been trying for years to stop Great Plains prairies from becoming woodland and shrubland. But in many areas, it's becoming nearly impossible to keep trees and shrubs at bay. Now, some scientists say it's time for a new approach. Jesse Nipper is a Kansas State University grassland ecologist.
4: For the areas that you still have intact grasslands or areas where it's not too late, do what you can to protect them. And the areas that have transitioned into a shrubland or a woodland, you're probably never going to get it back to this idealized pre-colonial landscape painting.
0: The trees and shrubs taking over tend to reduce plant and animal diversity. Scientists say it's time to foster a healthy mix of grasses, trees, and shrubs in those areas to maintain strong biodiversity. Kansas Attorney General Chris Kobach is urging Kansas residents to use caution and watch for potential scams involving unregistered contractors following storms that moved through the state this week. The storms brought hail damage to Dickinson, Douglas, Ellis, Phillips, Rooks, Saline, Sherman, and Smith counties, along with damaging winds reported in Butler, Chase, Dickinson, Douglas, Ellsworth, Johnson, Lynn, Lyon, Marion, McPherson, Miami, Mitchell, Osage, Osborne, Ottawa, Russell, Saline, and Shawnee counties. Kobach said residents are often eager to begin cleanup and repairs quickly after severe weather, but stressed the importance of verifying roofing contractors before signing any agreements or allowing work to begin. He advised consumers to ensure contractors are properly registered in Kansas. Residents are encouraged to request a copy of a roofing contractor's registration certificate or ask for the company's registration number before hiring anyone for repair work. And that's your news out of Kansas in today's Evening Kansas Journal entry. For more news from the KFRM listening area, visit KFRM.com. For your KFRM news, the voice of the Plains, I'm Trish Swoboda.
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6: Hi, once again, everyone. 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It is a Friday look at sports. NHL playoffs, it is the Carolina Hurricanes now a game away from claiming the Stanley Cup title. They win 4-2 last night over the Vegas Golden Knights. That was in Carolina. The matchup saw a 1-1 tie after period one. Carolina scored two in the second and then tied 1-1 in the third period to take the 4-2 victory and a 3-2 lead over the Golden Knights. Game 6 will be played this coming Sunday evening. Game 6 for the NBA playoffs are rolling in tomorrow night. It will be New York up 3-2 at San Antonio.
7: To the baseball fields at the collegiate level, it is the College World Series in Omaha, Nebraska, getting started today. West Virginia is underway this afternoon against Troy. North Carolina takes on Ole Miss. Tomorrow it's Alabama versus Oklahoma. Georgia and Texas will square off as well. Games continue, of course, into next week. And speaking of baseball, let's give you a look into the standings going into this weekend in the major leagues. Starting in the American League, where Tampa Bay is 40-25. They are tied with New York, who's 41-26. 9 games back. Toronto, 9.5 back. Baltimore, Boston continues to struggle this year, and they are 13.5 games back. White Sox lead the Central Division, 5 games over the 500 mark, a half game ahead of Cleveland. 6.5 back is Minnesota, and it's Detroit and Kansas City dragging up the bottom. Both are, 8 games back. The Tigers, Royals now 9 games back after last night's loss. Seattle leads it in the West, 36-34, just 2 games over 500. They're a game up on the Texas Rangers, who got back to the 500 mark with that win of the Royals last evening. The A's sit 2 games back, Houston 5 back, the Angels 8.5 back. Over in the National League, it's the LA Dodgers 44-25. They've now got an 8-game lead on the Padres, who have a game and a half lead on Arizona. San Fran and Colorado bringing up the bottom. Milwaukee leads it in the Central, 4 games ahead of St. Louis. The Brew Crew is 41-25, 37-29 for the Cardinals. Pittsburgh 7.5 back along with the Cubbies. 9.5 back is Cincinnati. And in the East, it's Atlanta with a 45-23 mark, 8 games ahead of Philly. Washington is 10.5 back. Miami and the Mets bringing up the bottom in that division. Let's look at sports on this Friday for 550 AM Radio. I'm Rocky Downing.
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11: Here's a look at your ag forecast. This is meteorologist Paul Trombley. Looking at some of the latest pasture and range condition ratings from early this week, these statistics were released, and certainly seeing drought conditions across Nebraska negatively impact that, with latest data showing that 80% of Nebraska's pasture and rangeland is either poor or very poor, only 15% fair condition, just 5% in good condition for Nebraska. Kansas's numbers are quite a bit better, but still looking at about 27% of Kansas's pasture and rangeland in poor or very poor condition, but certainly faring with a lot more of it in fair to good condition, 33% fair condition, 34% of Kansas's pasture and rangeland in good condition, and the conditions are even better into Iowa, as they're sitting at nearly 82% of their pasture and rangeland fair to good condition. And then some of the other neighboring states seeing varied conditions, certainly some of the drought in South Dakota negatively influencing the pasture and rangeland. South Dakota's latest stats still putting about 56% of the state in fair to good rating. The rest of the state is certainly in that poor to very poor rating. So the drought conditions of varying degrees certainly having bearing on that. And the most drought-stricken states in the nation's midsection continue to be Nebraska and starting to be more into Oklahoma as well as Colorado. Pretty good swaths of those states, not only an extreme drought, but some pockets of exceptional drought in some of those areas. And otherwise, still drought-free here for most of the east central, southeast part of Nebraska, most of eastern Kansas drought-free, as well as most of Iowa and Missouri. As far as precipitation prospects are here, in the coming days, we are looking at another cold front heading southeast across the plains on Saturday. Looking to touch off some more showers and storms, particularly for southeast Nebraska, as well as eastern and south central Kansas. Some of that getting into Oklahoma as well as we end to Saturday afternoon and evening.
10: That front is certainly going to clean out the humidity as temperatures also fall off noticeably behind it on Sunday. Still staying comfortable and quiet to start off next week then. I'm Paul Trombley.
12: Now time for the market recap for this Friday, June 12th. July corn up 1 at 412 and 3 quarters. September up 3 quarters at 420 and 3 quarters. And December up 3 quarters at 440 and a quarter. July Kansas City wheat down a quarter at 634 and a half. September down half at 640 and 3 quarters. And December down 2 and a quarter at 654. July Chicago wheat down 2 and a quarter at 584 and a half. September down 2 and a half at 595 and 3 quarters. And December down 2 and 3 quarters at 612. July soybeans down 1.5 at 11.13.5. August down 1.75 at 11.18.75. And September down 2.25 at 11.17.75. July soybean meal down 40 cents at 301.30. August unchanged at 302.10. And September up 20 cents at 302.20. July soybean oil down 17 at 74.28. August down 34 at 72.86, and September down 44 at 71.83. In the livestock futures, June live cattle down 160 at 249.87, August down 150 at 241.17, and October down 160 at 233.80. August feeder cattle down 222 at 357.42. September down 197 at 354.55, and October down 187 at 350.92. June lean hogs down 25 at 92.52, July up 82 at 97.45, and August up 45 at 96.35. In the oil futures, West Texas crude down 292 at 84.79. Gasoline down 5 cents at 304, and heating oil down 11 cents at 340. And that's been the market recap for this Friday, June 12th. Now time for the Ag News for this Friday, June 12th. Three Wisconsin dairy farmers are challenging the federal dairy checkoff program, arguing it forces producers to fund promotional and research efforts such as the Got Milk campaign. The Wisconsin Institute for Law and Liberty filed the lawsuit against Ag Secretary Brooke Rollins and the National Dairy Promotion and Research Board. The suit targets the long-running program that collects mandatory assessments from milk producers to finance national and state-level marketing, research, and promotion initiatives, including groups like Dairy Farmers of Wisconsin. Similar checkoff programs exist across agriculture, including beef, pork, eggs, and potatoes. The complaint describes the program as a burdensome federal program that harms small farms, and it criticizes checkoff-funded efforts like the Innovation Center for Dairy Research, which emphasizes environmental stewardship and sustainability. Wisconsin Public Radio says the suit was filed in federal court, and the case seeks to halt or restructure how dairy checkoff funds are collected and used nationwide. Artificial intelligence is coming to agriculture. Dr. Trey Malone, an assistant professor of agriculture economics at Purdue University, says he sees AI as a tool there to assist in the mundane.
13: So, like, you have a really good undergraduate intern in your pocket now, and you never trust the final product of the undergraduate intern. What you do trust is the beginning stages of the project to the undergraduate intern, and then you polish it from there. And so I think that's, for anybody in ag and food right now, it's thinking about what would I have hired an intern to do before, and how can I use this to make this a larger task.
12: He added that AI won't replace your agronomist anytime soon, but will provide another tool to get answers in a more timely fashion.
13: College students today have always had AI in college. So this is the first college senior class that had AI when they were freshmen. And so what does that mean? It means that for as much as it feels very new to us, it is pretty standard for them now. And so, you know, when we think about this new dynamic of using a new tool, make sure that you're using not just your own thinking, but your whole team's thinking, because they're going to have fundamentally different perspectives based on when they were in college, when they were where they grew up, all of these things. And it's going to create a lot better strategy if you leverage that diversity of thought.
12: Again, that was Dr. Trey Malone, an assistant professor of agricultural economics at Purdue University. The USDA's World Agricultural Supply and Demand Estimates report showed little change from the previous month. The 2026-27 U.S. corn outlook is virtually unchanged relative to last month. Fractionally higher beginning and ending stocks reflect mostly offsetting trade and domestic use changes from the previous year, with adjustments to imports, corn used for ethanol, and exports. The season average farm price is unchanged at $4.40 per bushel. Soybean supply, use, and price projections are unchanged this month. The U.S. season average soybean price is forecast at $11.40 per bushel. The U.S. wheat outlook projects smaller supplies and, with no other changes to the balance sheet, lower ending stocks. Supplies are reduced on decreased output as all wheat production is projected at 1.5 billion bushels. The all wheat yield dropped a half bushel lower to 47 bushels. The season average farm price dropped 50 cents to an even $6 a bushel. The New World screwworm has crossed the border from Mexico to Texas and New Mexico. Teresa Steckler, a beef cattle specialist with the University of Illinois, says cattle producers in the Midwest and other areas farther north should stay watchful.
14: The only time that I would get excited would be if producers from Illinois would bring cattle up from along the border in Texas. And I don't see that happening. That's a completely different breed of cattle. We have our Angus, Semi, and black-hided cattle up here primarily. So right now, I'm not worried about the New World screwworm in Illinois.
12: Cattle producers are urged to visit the USDA's screwworm.gov website for more information. And that's been the Ag News for this Friday, June 12th. I'm Lexi Bates reporting for KFRM, 550 AM, the Voice of the Plains.
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16: It's Trish Swoboda here with a look at your Kansas Journal entry. The Kansas Journal entry gives you a chance to go back and listen to the stories that played on the Kansas Journal entry throughout the week. Chapter 1 of the Kansas Journal entry is brought to you by Carrico Implement, High Call Outfitters, and Presbyterian Manor. The Kansas Department for Children and Families needs to decrease its payment error rate for the Supplemental Nutrition Assistance Program, or face a hefty fee. The potential fee comes from changes to SNAP made by President Donald Trump's One Big Beautiful Bill passed last summer. The state needs to decrease its payment error rate to under 6% by October, or risk having to pay a portion of SNAP benefit costs, which equates to roughly $20 million. DCF Secretary Laura Howard says the error rate started to increase during the pandemic.
17: The federal agency relaxed a lot of rules around the program.
16: Howard says the current error rate is at 7.5%, but she feels good about getting below the 6% threshold over the next 4 months. The company building an underground nuclear reactor in Parsons has chosen a construction company. Rachel Schnelli with the Kansas News Service reports.
18: Deep Fission has selected Day and Zimmerman as its construction partner for the 1 mile underground nuclear reactor. The Pennsylvania-based company will oversee the pre-construction planning and perform above ground construction. During a webinar in April, Deep Fission's Mike Brazel said Day and Zimmerman has a history of manufacturing nuclear components. A news release from the company says it specializes in engineering, procurement, and construction. The 1 mile underground nuclear reactor is part of the U.S. Department of Energy's reactor program. For the Kansas News Service, I'm Rachel Schnelli in Pittsburgh.
16: Governor Laura Kelly and Transportation Secretary Calvin Reed announced $5.9 million in funding for 9 transportation construction projects through the Kansas Department of Transportation's Spring 2026 Cost Share Program.
0: Combined with more than $3.7 million in local matching funds, the investment will provide over $9.6 million for infrastructure improvements aimed at increasing safety, strengthening local economies, and improving transportation connections across Kansas. The cost share program helps communities in both rural and urban areas move forward with critical transportation projects that focus on enhancing safety, reducing congestion, supporting job growth and retention, and improving mobility for Kansans. It's a key component of the Kelly administration's 10-year Eisenhower Legacy Transportation Program. Since launching in 2019, the cost share program has provided nearly $170 million in state funding to communities across Kansas. The program has supported 216 projects statewide and generated an additional $135 million in local matching funds. Southwest Kansans are getting the chance to better understand their main water source, the Ogallala Aquifer. As Kaylin Moore of the Kansas News Service reports, a new technique using a helicopter carrying an electromagnet is the key.
19: Western Kansas relies on a depleting underground aquifer for their water. The problem is, too much water is being used and it's running out. That's why researchers want to understand just how much is left underground. The Kansas Geological Survey is leading a research project where a helicopter will drag a 3,200-pound magnet across the region to map the aquifer. Jim Butler, senior scientist for the Kansas Geological Survey, says this research is a one-in-a-generation opportunity.
20: We can give producers and everybody else in the area a better feel for where they go from here.
19: The helicopter will fly across the region, mapping a section at a time until late July. For the Kansas News Service, I'm Kaylin Moore in Liberal.
0: Gas prices in Kansas and Missouri are falling, but as Sam Zeff tells us, that trend may not continue.
21: AAA says the price of regular gas dropped 15 cents a gallon in Missouri last week and now averages $3.85. Gas in Kansas is now $3.80 a gallon, down 11 cents in the last week. AAA spokesman Nick Chiberia says even though gas is a dollar higher than last summer, people are vacationing.
22: Even though we're seeing these higher prices, summer travel still is remaining very popular.
21: But AAA warns there is still great uncertainty about the Strait of Hormuz, which remains mostly closed because of the U.S. war in Iran. And with oil stockpiles getting low, gas prices could once again hit $4 a gallon in Missouri and Kansas.
0: A new industry report says workplace safety managers across the U.S., including in Kansas, are dealing with heavier workloads and more responsibilities. The report from Trace One explains that environmental, health, and safety managers are now responsible for more complex rules and reporting requirements. These changes come from updated federal safety regulations and growing risks in workplaces. In Kansas, this issue is important because major industries include agriculture, food processing, manufacturing, and energy. Safety managers in this state often oversee farms, grain facilities, factories, and energy sites where workers deal with heavy equipment, chemicals, and large operations that require close monitoring. Across the country, new safety rules from OSHA related to heat exposure, chemical safety, workplace violence, and emergency planning are adding more paperwork, training, and inspections for employers. The report also says some areas have fewer safety staff, which puts more pressure on each manager. Experts suggest companies are using digital tools to help manage compliance. And that's a look at Chapter 1 of the Kansas Journal entry. Don't go anywhere. I'll be back with Chapter 2.
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0: It's Trish Swoboda back with a look at your Kansas Journal entry. Chapter 2 of the Kansas Journal entry is brought to you by Mike Campbell Big Iron Realty. Pharmacy technicians at the University of Kansas Health System are demanding a recount after 40% of the ballots arrived in the mail late. The union lost their May 14th election by just 2 votes before 37 ballots arrived that were postmarked before the deadline. Megan Bacon is one of the technicians whose vote was not counted yet and says workers deserve to have their voices heard.
1: We only lost the union by 1 vote at each site. And with these 37, that could have been a whole different game changer.
0: The technicians are contesting the election results and demanding that the Kansas Public Employee Relations Board count the delayed ballots. The U.S. Department of Agriculture announced it has introduced a new conservation framework.

0: announced the framework during the summer meeting of the Western Association of Fish and Wildlife Agencies, highlighting the role state wildlife agencies play in managing big game populations. Kansas Attorney General Chris Kobach is urging Kansas residents to use caution and watch for potential scams involving unregistered contractors following storms that moved through the state Tuesday evening. The storms brought hail damage to Dickinson, Douglas, Ellis, Phillips, Rooks, Saline, Sherman, and Smith counties, along with damaging winds reported in Butler, Chase, Dickinson, Douglas, Ellsworth, Johnson, Lynn, Lyon, Marion, McPherson, Miami, Mitchell, Osage, Osborne, Ottawa, Russell, Saline, and Shawnee counties. Kobach said residents are often eager to begin cleanup and repairs quickly after severe weather, but stressed the importance of verifying roofing contractors before signing any agreements or allowing work to begin. He advised consumers to ensure contractors are properly registered in Kansas. Residents are encouraged to request a copy of a roofing contractor's registration certificate or ask for the company's registration number before hiring anyone for repair work. Rolling Hills Zoo has added new electric vehicle charging stations to make it easier for visitors to charge their vehicles while visiting the zoo. The charging stations were funded through a competitive grant program from the Kansas Department of Transportation's Community Chargers Pilot Program, which uses federal funding to expand EV charging access across the state. The new station is located near the sidewalk entrance from the zoo's north parking lot. It includes four level 2 charging ports and includes one ADA accessible space. The chargers are available during the zoo's regular operating hours. The zoo says it aligns with its mission to be responsible stewards of natural resources, protect wildlife and their habitats, and help guests to take meaningful actions that benefit wildlife and future generations. The charging stations operate through the ChargePoint network and can be found using the ChargePoint mobile app, and the current charging rate is 33 cents per kilowatt hour. Zoo officials say the new chargers will benefit both local EV owners and travelers passing through the area. As summer gardens begin producing heavily, gardeners should also be watching for insect pests that can quickly damage plants. Squash bugs are becoming active on zucchini, pumpkins, and other squash crops, with experts recommending regular inspection of leaf undersides for egg masses and young nymphs, which are easier to control than adults. Hand removal and timely treatment can help prevent serious infestations. Tomato hornworms are also appearing in gardens and can rapidly strip foliage from tomato plants. Gardeners should watch for missing leaves, bare stems, and dark droppings. Hand picking is often effective, while biological insecticides may help with larger infestations. Aphids and spider mites are also emerging. Regular scouting, monitoring new growth, and checking leaves every few days remain the most effective ways to catch and manage pest problems before significant damage occurs. Kansas continues to rank high in economic security for children, but lags in other areas related to healthcare. The data comes from the annual wellness report Kids Count by the Annie E. Casey Foundation. The state has fewer children living in poverty, ranking 5th in the nation. But Kansas has also had an increase in the number of children without health insurance. The 51,000 uninsured children represents the highest number since 2012. Nathan Kessler is the principal economist with Kansas Action for Children, an advocacy group. He says there are ways to get more kids on healthcare programs, including Medicaid.
1: I think it's really important to be getting information to families, you know, do that outreach, you know, at the state level, because it's possible that many of these parents aren't aware of the assistance that is available to them.
0: The uninsured numbers in Kansas are following a national trend. One factor is the end of pandemic era subsidies for insurance. Kansas has the most rural hospitals in the nation immediately at risk of closing, according to a recent report by the Center for Healthcare Quality and Payment Reform. The report analyzed profit margins, insurance payments, and costs. It found 28 rural Kansas hospitals are at immediate risk of closing, and another 41 are at risk of closing. Cindy Samuelson with the Kansas Hospital Association says hospitals are struggling with inflation for costs like salaries.
2: One of the things that in the healthcare space that's unique is we can't really just increase our prices to impact that inflation or increased expense. Our prices are set.
0: Samuelson says rural hospitals are also struggling with low reimbursement rates from Medicaid, Medicare, and private insurance. Kansas Attorney General Chris Kobach visited Wichita yesterday to speak out against recent clemency requests from death row inmates. Roger Normer of the Kansas News Service has more.

0: Bach joined several Kansas sheriffs and family members of victims. 8 of 9 Kansas death row inmates have requested clemency from the governor. These include the Carr brothers, who were sentenced to death in 2002. Clemency can reduce a death sentence to life in prison. There are several steps in the process, including a limited window for public comment. The state has not executed anyone since 1965. Kobach says the review process is lengthy to ensure no mistakes.
1: The argument that these individuals have been on death row for such a long time is not an argument for clemency. If anything, it shows how careful the Kansas process is.
0: Governor Laura Kelly has not commented on her plans for the clemency requests. For the Kansas News Service, I'm Roger Nomer in Wichita.
2: And that's a look at Chapter 2 of the Kansas Journal entry. Don't go anywhere. I'll be back with Chapter 3.
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2: It's Trish Swoboda back with a look at your Kansas Journal entry. Chapter 3 of the Kansas Journal entry is brought to you by Morton Buildings and Briggs. Severe thunderstorms swept across central Kansas Wednesday night, producing large hail, reported tornadoes, damaging winds, and power outages across several counties. The storms prompted reports of tornado activity in Dickinson County, including north of Enterprise and east of Abilene, while another tornado was reported about 4 miles north-northwest of Harrington. A funnel cloud was also spotted west-northwest of Woodbine. Large hail accompanied the storms in several communities. Golf ball-sized hail was reported 3 miles north of Enterprise in Dickinson County and 1 mile south of Lyons in Rice County. Hail measuring 2 inches in diameter was reported in Rice and Barton counties. Ping pong ball-sized hail was reported in McPherson County. A wind gust of 60 miles per hour was recorded about 5 miles south-southeast of Milford in Geary County. The National Weather Service will continue to review storm reports and determine whether the reported tornadoes can be confirmed. Additional reports may be added as information becomes available. The 45th annual Smoky Hill River Run is set to return to Salina on June 13th. Hosted by Salina Regional Health Center, the event includes 5-mile, 2-mile, and 1-mile race options and has become a longtime tradition connected to the Smoky Hill River Festival. Organizers say participants who complete 5 of the 7 races in the Run Salina series earn a special series shirt. According to the Health Center's website, the race began in 1981 as the Festival Fitness 5 before being renamed the Smoky Hill River Run in 2023 to better reflect its connection to the Smoky Hill River Festival. The event now features races, a walk, and activities for participants of all ages. Additional information, race routes, and registration details are available at Salina Regional Health Center's website. Cindy Holscher, one of 3 Democratic candidates for Kansas governor, wants regulatory guardrails in place before any new data centers are built. Holscher's plan includes requirements that developers not receive tax breaks. Data center projects would have to hire local workers and foot the bill for utility upgrades. She says data centers don't have a great track record of meeting promises.
5: Once these facilities are built, the promised benefits have often failed to materialize while working class people are left to foot the bill.
2: The data center new construction freeze is in contrast to Holscher's 2025 vote in favor of a 20-year tax exemption for data centers. The 2 other Democrats running, State Senator Ethan Corson and Overland Park Mayor Kurt Skoog, both say this issue falls on local communities. The U.S. Department of Agriculture is continuing its coordinated response to the spread of New World screwworm after confirming additional cases of the flesh-eating parasite in Texas and New Mexico. The new detections bring the total number of confirmed U.S. cases to 7 since the pest was first identified in a Texas calf on June 3rd. USDA's Animal and Plant Health Inspection Service said the agency is working with state animal health officials to contain the outbreak through surveillance, quarantines, testing, and the release of sterile flies to reduce reproduction. Southern ports of entry remain closed to livestock imports as part of ongoing prevention efforts. New World screwworm larvae feed on living tissue and can affect livestock, pets, wildlife, and in rare cases, people. USDA officials are urging producers to closely inspect animals for wounds, unusual lesions, or maggots, and report suspected cases immediately. Agriculture leaders say rapid detection and reporting remain critical to protecting the nation's livestock industry and preventing further spread of the parasite. Congressman Tracy Mann recently discussed several key issues affecting Kansas agriculture, including trade, disaster assistance, federal funding priorities, and efforts to combat New World screwworm in an interview with KFRM. Mann recently hosted USDA Undersecretary for Trade and Foreign Agricultural Affairs, Luke J. Linsborg, during a visit to Kansas. The tour included stops at Dairy Farmers of America, Kansas State University's College of Agriculture, the Kansas Wheat Innovation Center, the Global Center for Grain and Food Innovation, and an ADM facility in Abilene. Mann said the visit gave Linsborg an opportunity to meet with agricultural leaders and see firsthand the importance of Kansas agriculture and its role in international trade.
6: You know, he oversees ag trade, which is really important. He's at the front lines of opening a lot of these markets we're trying to get into for our ag products. And again, just a delight to have him in Kansas for a couple of days.
2: Mann pointed to recent testimony from Agriculture Secretary Brooke Rollins before the House Agriculture Committee, where challenges facing farmers, including high input costs, low commodity prices, drought, and natural disasters were discussed.
6: But really throughout Washington, the halls of Congress, that our farmers are really struggling right now with where input costs are and then, you know, where commodity prices are. Then you layer onto that, you know, we've got drought in a lot of Kansas. We have other disasters as well, and we need to be in a spot to make sure that American agriculture thrives despite all of those challenges right now.
2: He also noted that recently approved agriculture appropriations legislation funds food aid programs, animal health research, and key farm safety net programs. Mann said federal agencies continue working to contain New World screwworm through expanded sterile fly production and other prevention efforts. As summer travelers hit the road, AAA is encouraging motorists to commit to safer driving habits through its annual 100 Days of Safe Driving campaign, which runs from Memorial Day through Labor Day. The campaign focuses on reducing crashes during one of the most dangerous times of the year on U.S. roadways. AAA analysis shows more than 30% of fatal crashes involving teens occurred during the summer months. In 2024, 825 of the nation's 2,636 traffic fatalities involving teen drivers happened during the 100-day period. Between 2015 and 2024 in Kansas, 303 people were killed in crashes involving drivers ages 15 to 18, with 100 of those deaths occurring during the summer travel season. AAA is urging drivers to avoid distractions, obey speed limits, wear seatbelts, and never drive impaired. The organization also encourages parents to model safe driving behaviors and help teens build responsible habits behind the wheel. A new report shows the supply of short-term rentals like Airbnb in Kansas City has grown the most out of all World Cup host cities. Data website AirDNA found that listings in Kansas City increased by 43% since last June. Many are first-time Airbnb hosts taking advantage of a special short-term rental permit for the World Cup. Susan Brown is president of the Kansas City Short-Term Rental Alliance. She said World Cup visitors have booked two of her properties in the metro.
7: The good news is there's going to be plenty of space for people to come and to enjoy Kansas City. That is super important that people coming here have a great time, have a good experience.
2: World Cup games in Kansas City kick off June 16th. Family members of crime victims are urging Governor Lori Kelly to deny recent clemency requests from death row inmates. Family members joined Kansas Attorney General Chris Kobach in Wichita on Tuesday to talk about the requests. 8 of 9 inmates on death row have requested clemency from the governor. A review board will submit a report and recommendation to Kelly, who will make the final decision. Several family members of Lynn Denton were killed by James Craig Kaler, who was convicted in 2011. She says the family is asking Kaler's death sentence be respected in honor of the victims.
8: I stand to remember their lives, to honor their memory, and to ask that justice for them remain intact.
2: The governor has not commented on her plans for the clemency requests. There is no time limit or legal requirement for her to decide. Opposition to a renewable energy project is one of the reasons for a proposed zoning plan in southeast Kansas. There's currently a moratorium on renewable energy projects in place, and an energy company is pursuing a solar project in Cherokee County. The drafted plan would impose additional requirements for large-scale land use, such as renewable energy. The county is working with the firm Confluence to develop the plan. Christopher Shires is the vice president.
9: This is a long-range plan for the future of the county. It is broad in nature. It is big picture, but it is just a guiding document. It is not an ordinance. It is not law.
2: Building renewable energy projects would require a special land use permit under the proposal. And that's a look at Chapter 3 of the Kansas Journal entry. If you'd like to stay up to date with what goes on here at KFRM, just give our Facebook a like. Search for KFRM 550 AM and hit the like button. For myself, Trish Swoboda, you're listening right here on KFRM 550 AM, the voice of the plains.
10: This is The Making of America from the Jefferson Media Group. One of America's favorite holidays has to be Thanksgiving. But is it possible that history is mistaken when it says the pilgrims were starving in November of 1621? Fortunately, we now have a written account of our first Thanksgiving by someone who was there. Edward Winslow was one of the leaders of the Plymouth colony, and in his essays of that celebration, he bragged about personally hunting ducks and geese for the feast, as well as an abundance of lobsters in Plymouth Bay. He also confirmed that an estimated 90 Native Americans brought fresh venison to the meal and then sat side by side with the pilgrims to enjoy it. Another mystery of American history. This has been The Making of America. I'm Michael Emerson, and you can visit us at jeffersonmediagroup.com.
11: Gradually increasing cloud cover across the region tonight, and gradually increasing chances for showers and thunderstorms as well, beginning over the Oklahoma Panhandle and far southwest Kansas, and then gradually spreading further east into central and eastern Kansas through much of the night, with some additional isolated activity developing over northeastern Nebraska. Temperatures falling back into the low 50s for the Nebraska Panhandle, upper 50s and low 60s for much of western Kansas, extending up into central and western Nebraska, and the mid-60s over eastern Nebraska and much of eastern and northern Kansas. The warm spot in the region overnight, southern Kansas and much of Oklahoma, with temperatures in the low to mid-70s. Saturday, a blend of clouds and sun with scattered showers and storms, mainly over the eastern half of the region, with some heavy rainfall for northeast Kansas and southeast Nebraska. Temperatures in the 60s and 70s for most of Nebraska, with some 80s along the Kansas border, 90s for much of Kansas, and a few triple digits in southern Kansas and northern Oklahoma.
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15: News this hour from Town Hall. I'm Keith Peters in Washington. With the United States and Iran moving towards signing a new agreement to end the current war, one Republican on Capitol Hill says He wants to see the fine print before any deal is finalized. On the Salem News program this week on Capitol Hill with Tony Perkins, Senator Lindsey Graham of South Carolina's concerned initial reports say the agreement would allow so-called civilian enrichment of uranium to continue.
16: If there's any enrichment program allowed in the Trump deal, if they can enrich anywhere for any reason, that's a bad deal in my view. They will cheat after Trump leaves. So there's a lot of details to be fleshed out. But Israel's concerned, and quite frankly, I am too. I hope for a good deal. I pray for a good deal. But if it's not a good deal, I will say so.
15: Senator Graham's full interview will be heard when this week on Capitol Hill is broadcast beginning at 10 a.m. Eastern Time tomorrow on the Salem News Channel. Dangerous weather is ripping through the Midwest as the weekend approaches. Correspondent Donna Warder has this report.
17: Aerial footage shows huge trees on top of crushed vehicles and window panes blown from tall buildings. At least three tornadoes ripped through communities near Chicago Thursday. Police warned residents to take cover in Merrillville, Indiana, about 33 miles southeast of Chicago. When it was over, trees and power lines blocked streets. Homes were damaged, and the roof of part of a high school was ripped off. In Streator, Illinois, local TV news shows a husband and wife trapped in the rubble of their home, being rescued by police. The mayor says they're just grateful there have been no reported deaths. I'm Donna Warder.
15: A good day on Wall Street with the Dow up by 359 points. The Nasdaq rose 79, with the S&P 500 advancing by 37. More at townhall.com.
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15: Here's the Wall Street Business Report.
21: Elon Musk has become the world's first ever trillionaire as investors snatched up IPO shares of his SpaceX rocket company. He says the real goal is to make life multi-planetary.
22: We want to be able to take anyone who wants to go to the moon, anyone who wants to go to Mars, or anywhere in the solar system, and maybe beyond the solar system at some point. We want to be able to take you there. Not just a few astronauts. I mean you.
21: Musk says SpaceX is going public because it needs money to fund its ambitious projects, which include putting satellites and data centers in space and eventually a colony on Mars. Stocks rose after oil prices fell again, and SpaceX soared in its highly anticipated debut on Wall Street. At the closing bell, the Dow Jones Industrial Average had gained 353 points, the S&P up 37, and the Nasdaq gained 79. For the Wall Street Business Report, I'm Bob Agnew.
15: News and analysis at townhall.com. A well-known golfer has been thrown out of his longtime golf club after an incident with a woman.
23: Phil Mickelson has been kicked out of a San Diego golf club for inappropriate contact with a female employee. That's according to Golf Digest, which cited multiple sources as saying Mickelson is no longer welcome at the Farms Golf Club. That's where the six-time major champion has practiced and played for two decades. A spokesperson for Mickelson refers to it as a misunderstanding that has been cleared up. Mickelson has been out of the public eye for all but one LIV golf event this year as he deals with a serious family health matter that remains undisclosed. I'm Geffen Coolbaugh.
15: Artist David Hockney has died. He was 88 years of age. His paintings of pools shimmering in the Los Angeles sunshine became icons of 20th century art. He was one of the most popular and critically lauded British artists of the last century. More at Town Hall.
24: If you've been impacted by the devastating effects of a tornado, the last thing you need is to be taken advantage of. 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
0: And we continue with our American stories and the story of the two men who ended red light traffic cameras in their state and took it to the state's highest court. Their argument about why these red light traffic tickets were against the law and an abuse of power. Let's return to Beavis Shock and U Eastwood for more of their story.
1: One good favorable article in the paper about a news story about a win does more than all the buses and all the billboards in the world, because it helps not only get one's name in the public eye so people call for help, but when one walks into a judge's courtroom and the judge knows, hey, this guy got me out of my red light camera ticket, that helps. And it doesn't mean the judge isn't going to follow the law and rule as he or she sees fit, but it does mean that our papers will be read with care. So we got something out of it. And to this day, people walk up to me on the street and say, aren't you Beavis Shock? Didn't you do that red light camera thing? Yes. Thank you so much. That's such a good thing you did for this community. That's a big deal.
3: And the problem with the whole system, of course, is that usually the fines were around $100, sometimes a little more. And the problem is, it's just not worth it for most people to fight, to take time off from their jobs or their lives over $100. That can be a lot of money to some people, but it's not enough money to mount a serious legal defense. And so there was this very clever thing that the red light camera companies, which were for-profit companies, were doing, which was pitching these very cynical strategies to municipalities as a way to raise money. And we knew these companies were corrupt because one of the companies, called Redflex, had executives go to prison. They also had officials in Chicago and other places get investigated by the federal DOJ and go to prison. So there was something that was really offensive about this. The other thing is it was really what you could call a cross-ideological sense of outrage. Most people driving around living their lives thought that this was unfair and that it was wrong. And we know from policing that when policing works, it's because the police have trust with the community. And that usually involves old-fashioned things like going out and being a regular beat cop in the community. It could be running traffic. I suspect people don't like getting speeding tickets or traffic tickets. But at the same time, if this person is actually in the community and is someone who is building trust with the community, that's policing that works. And so there really wasn't any evidence that red light cameras were having much of a traffic safety function. The only evidence was city officials saying, you know what, yep, in our view, they promote traffic safety, which we just thought was cynical. In one of these cases, we actually went on to have a civil trial against the city. And when the jury saw the revenue that the city was making, the spike in revenue in association with, in fact, issuing warrants, they found in favor of our client and gave her $100,000. So,
4: the voice of the plains, KFRM, Salina, Kansas.
3: Supreme Court. And at the time, as a newer lawyer, this was a great case to work on. And I also knew that if I really just fouled this whole thing up and really did a terrible job for my client, which was not my goal, that at least the worst case, my client would only be out $100. So that was about the limit of my malpractice exposure as a young lawyer.
1: I would add that it was perverse that people who were trying to be good citizens suffered more than scofflaws. And the reason for that was that if people didn't pay, all they got were a few letters saying pay. Nothing happened to them. There was no warrant for their arrest. There was no nothing on the driver's license. Nothing happened. So this most citizens really believe in the rule of law. We all understand once that disappears, a lot of our liberties will disappear. And good citizens, therefore, paid the $100, and the bad citizens didn't, and nothing happened to them. So bad conduct was rewarded, and the working class person with good intentions who understands the importance of the rule of law is dramatically affected, and the scofflaw schmuck neighbor gets the ticket and doesn't care. And that contributes to a decay in our community's ability to live together in a civil manner. And that was a part of it that really bothered me.
3: I would also say, and we got into this in our case involving the city of St. Peter's, this exurb of St. Louis, the cynicism, I think, of the city's arguments in favor for these programs was detected by the jury, and the city's arguments were rejected. So, for example, the city said, well, this is how we pay for seniors to have transportation. This idea being that if somehow you shut down this red light camera program, you're going to leave, you know, impoverished grandmothers on the side of the road, unable to travel. That was just baloney. Guess what? Those programs existed before red light cameras, and they exist today. I suppose there's political support for them, and it provides a service to members of the community, and that's a legitimate government function. But the point is don't act like we're attacking grandmothers. The cynicisms of the arguments in favor of these programs, I think, is what helped doom them. There really was not political support for these. It was taxation by citation, which is an improper use of the police power. We should not be writing tickets to people or issuing fines to generate revenue. And so what that judgment does is force not just St. Louis County, but cities and counties throughout the state of Missouri, and perhaps nationally, because it's applying the First Amendment. The First Amendment doesn't change when you cross a state line. What it does is force them to go through their books, examine their laws, and rewrite that. And I know that Bibas knows firsthand from a conversation he had with a lawyer who practices on the government side. That's exactly what they're doing, and that's a good thing. I mean, the idea that you'd ever mix for-profit business and criminal law enforcement or traffic enforcement is nuts. Right? Because the incentives are all perverse.
1: An interesting question is what will happen in other states? Does this radio broadcast affect any decisions by lawyers to do this, attack these systems? One of the things that might happen is people might listen to this and some lawyer, and it needs to be a lawyer with some experience in appellate work, who's argued in the Supreme Court of the state before, who's ready to go. It's got to be somebody, and the big law firms will never do it, right? Because they are part of the establishment. They love that money coming into the government because they've got government contracts to write up the law on bond deals for municipal buildings and things. So it takes a certain level of craziness to want to do something like this. When we think about America, John Maynard Keynes said we're all dead in the long run. Well, my kids aren't going to be dead, and their kids aren't going to be dead, and their kids' kids aren't going to be dead. They're going to be alive. And what a raw deal would we give to our descendants if we let America go, if we let the delicate balances of the Constitution and the principles of the Declaration be set aside because they're not convenient right now, or because people fail to recognize how well they work and what they mean. And I understand that the war never ends, but to be able to work on a case like the red light camera cases is an opportunity to live in to those beliefs that we have a duty to our descendants who we don't know yet, and both my own gene pool, my own kids and their kids, but everybody else's kids too. George Washington didn't have any kids. That didn't matter to him. doesn't matter whether you do or not. We're part of a larger community here.
0: And great job on that piece by Greg Hengler. And a special thanks to you, Eastwood, and to Beavis Shock. What a great story. Those two guys are both civil rights lawyers in St. Louis. And look, they're right. I mean, in the end, the country is formed because of those general warrants and writs of assistance that allowed British troops to just come in and search away in American homes. It was literally the founding reason and the impetus for the Declaration and for everything else that happened in the Constitution. And this was, as the lawyer said, taxation by citation. Government is here to serve us. We're not here to serve the government. Great work by both you, Eastwood, and Beavis Shuck. For all the lawyer jokes that you've heard, this is a nation of laws, and when you need one, you want a good lawyer to defend your civil rights. A great story about the rule of law, and so much more here on Our American Stories.
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0: This is Lee Habib, and this is Our American Stories, the show where America is the star and the American people. Up next, another installment of our series about us, the Story of America series, with Hillsdale College professor and author of the terrific book, Land of Hope, Bill McClay. Today, Bill shares the story of a foreigner whose observations on our nation still seem current, nearly 200 years later. His name, Alexis de Tocqueville. Let's get into the story. Take it away, Bill.
1: Who was Alexis de Tocqueville? Let me back up. Alexis de Tocqueville was born in 1805 to a French aristocratic family. It was a family that had suffered greatly because of the French Revolution. Tocqueville's father, who was a loyal civil servant, ended up being imprisoned. His mother suffered from mental illness as a result of this. His grandfather was murdered. He was very much affected by the French Revolution. He grew up in the wake of that cataclysmic event. So a great question always for him was what was to be learned from this event? Was this something that represented an inevitable movement of history? Or was it a fluke? Was the restoration of the monarchy, which took place when he was a young man, was that a restoration of the normal order of things? So he was living at a kind of cusp of history, and which things seemed as if they could go one way or another way. So that's Tocqueville. He came to America in 1830, ostensibly to study the prison system of the United States, which, believe it or not, was regarded as advanced by the world's standards at that point. But that was just a pretext. Really, what he wanted to do was to write a great book about this emerging phenomenon, this first great democracy, this first great republic, of which he said all the world talks and no one knows. So he was going to write the book that would make the world understand what this great experiment meant, and to look at its virtues, its vices, and try to discern from that what Europe could learn, what France in particular could learn in its future, and to guide the forces of democracy to a better harbor, to a more felicitous conclusion than what had come out of the revolution, which was bloodshed, Napoleon, and a restoration of the monarchy after much warfare and disruption. He actually had political ambitions also. I should not bear from mentioning that. And he thought making this trip to America, writing a great book, would launch him. It really didn't have that effect. He wrote a great book. It didn't launch a great political career, as it turned out. And so far as America is concerned, Tocqueville wrote the book called Democracy in America, La Démocratie en Amérique, published in two volumes, 1835 and 1840. And these two volumes are arguably make up together the greatest single work about America ever written. I think if you were condemned to a desert island with only one book to read about America for all the time left to you in life, I don't think you could do much better than Democracy in America. Because it describes certain fundamental properties of American society that have persisted. And it describes in very powerful ways the virtues and the pathologies of democracy, that is, of the regime based on the principle of human equality, making no distinctions of rank, of nobility, and the other marks of aristocracy, but treating all human beings as fundamentally, legally, civically equal. It was still a new idea. America, from the start, from the very beginning, we were a republic and conceived of ourselves as a republic. Tocqueville wanted to see firsthand, how does that work? What does that look like? And he's only 26 years old, but he's got to have been the most perceptive 26-year-old. He was to sociology and political science what Mozart was to music. He got it very early, and he got it right. So Tocqueville came to America, and he says this very clearly. He came there to see what the future held. He came to feel that democracy, that is a regime that stressed the equality of all people, was the wave of the future. Like it or not, America was the avant-garde. It was in the vanguard of change that he expected and believed was coming everywhere. He says, I confess that in America I saw more than America. I sought the image of democracy itself, with its inclinations, its character, its prejudices, and its passions, in order to learn what we have to fear or to hope from its progress. That, I think, is a very clear statement of what he intended to do. He really wasn't trying to write the best book on America. He just did that as a matter of course in the process of writing the best book on democracy. He spends 9 months in the country, writes up copious notes. Now, as the quote I just read to you implies, Tocqueville did not think it was all roses and sugar plums in America. He was not advocating for democracy. He was saying democracy is what is coming. Democracy has its virtues, it has its faults. We need to understand both. We need to understand virtues. We need to see the faults. We need to acknowledge the faults. And that these faults may be inherent to the nature of democracy. And the best we can do is find a way to live with them.
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3: Gradually increasing cloud cover across the region tonight, and gradually increasing chances for showers and thunderstorms as well, beginning over the Oklahoma Panhandle and far southwest Kansas, and then gradually spreading further east into central and eastern Kansas through much of the night, with some additional isolated activity developing over northeastern Nebraska. Temperatures falling back into the low 50s for the Nebraska Panhandle, upper 50s and low 60s for much of western Kansas, extending up into central and western Nebraska, and the mid-60s over eastern Nebraska and much of eastern and northern Kansas. The warm spot in the region overnight, southern Kansas and much of Oklahoma, with temperatures in the low to mid-70s. Saturday, a blend of clouds and sun with scattered showers and storms, mainly over the eastern half of the region, with some heavy rainfall for northeast Kansas and southeast Nebraska. Temperatures in the 60s and 70s for most of Nebraska, with some 80s along the Kansas border, 90s for much of Kansas, and a few triple digits in southern Kansas and northern Oklahoma.
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1: He captured great things about the nation. He also captured flaws. He's not an American booster, not an American cheerleader, but an observer, an astute observer. He didn't want to become an American. There were a lot about Americans that was distasteful to him. You know, remember, he's an aristocrat. Actually, many foreign observers of that time talked about Americans, the way Americans ate, that they ate massive amounts of food without much attention to the quality of the food. A Frenchman would not do this. So he was not an altogether admiring figure. And yet he did admire many things. And we'll get to those in a moment. But I want to talk about the flaws that he saw first. One example is the policy of Indian removal that's going on at this very time. Tocqueville witnessed it firsthand. He stumbled upon a group of Choctaw Indians crossing the Mississippi River near Memphis. And here's what he said. It is impossible to conceive the extent of the sufferings which attend these forced emigrations. They're undertaken by a people already exhausted and reduced, and the countries to which the newcomers betake themselves are inhabited by other tribes which receive them with jealous hostility. Hunger is in the rear, war awaits them, and misery besets them on all sides. In the hope of escaping from such a host of enemies, they separate, and each individual endeavors to procure the means of supporting his existence in solitude and secrecy, living in the immensity of the desert, like an outcast civil society. Social tie which distress had long since weakened is then dissolved. They've lost their country, and their people soon deserts them. Their very families are obliterated. The names they bore in common are forgotten. Their language perishes, and all the traces of their origin disappear. And he ended his writing on this subject with another feature. Tocqueville was a man who possessed of enormous compassion and insight, but also an ability to make very hard and difficult judgments. And so he ends with this. These are great evils, and it must be added that they appear to me to be irremediable. I believe that the Indian nations of North America are doomed to perish, and that whenever the Europeans shall be established on the shores of the Pacific Ocean, that race of men will be no more. The Indians had only the two alternatives of war or civilization. In other words, they must either have destroyed the Europeans or become their equals. That, of course, is not the only flaw circa 1831 that Tocqueville saw. He had some contact with the institution of slavery. A few words about that. The Indians will perish in the same isolated condition which they've lived, but the destiny of the Negroes is in some measure interwoven with that of the Europeans. The two races are attached to each other without intermingling, and they are alike unable entirely to separate or to combine. The most formidable of all the ills which threaten the future existence of the Union arises from the presence of a black population upon its territory, and in contemplating the cause of the present embarrassments or of the future dangers of the United States, the observer is invariably led to consider this as a primary fact. The permanent evils to which mankind is subjected are usually produced by the vehement or increasing efforts of men. But there is one calamity which penetrated furtively into the world, and which was at first scarcely distinguishable amidst the ordinary abuses of power. It originated with an individual whose name history has not preserved. It was wafted like some accursed germ upon a portion of the soil, but it afterwards nurtured itself, grew without effort, and spread naturally with the society to which it belongs. I need scarcely add that this calamity is slavery. Tocqueville was very acute in identifying another aspect of our national character, and that is a certain restlessness. A restlessness in the midst of our prosperity. Let me give you a portion of that.

0: certain remote corners of the old world, you may still sometimes stumble on a small district that seems to have been forgotten amid the general tumult and to have remained stationary while everything around it was in motion. The inhabitants, for the most part, are extremely ignorant and poor. They take no part in the business of the country and are frequently oppressed by the government. Yet, their countenances are generally placid, and their spirits are light. In America, by contrast, I saw the freest and most enlightened men placed in the happiest circumstances that the world affords. It seemed to me as if a cloud habitually hung upon their brow, and I thought them serious and almost sad, even in their pleasures. The chief reason for this contrast is that the former do not think of the ills they endure, while the latter are forever brooding over advantages they do not possess. It is strange to see with what feverish ardor the Americans pursue their own welfare, and to watch the vague dread that constantly torments them lest they should not have chosen the shortest path which may lead to it. In the United States, a man builds a house in which to spend his old age, and he sells it before the roof is on. He plants a garden and lets it just as the trees are coming in to bear it. He brings a field into tillage and leaves other men to gather the crops. He embraces a profession and gives it up. He settles in a place which he soon afterwards leaves to carry his changed belongings elsewhere. If his private affairs leave him any leisure, he instantly plunges into the vortex of politics. And if at the end of a year of unremitting labor, he finds he has a few days vacation, his eager curiosity whirls him over the vast extent of the United States, and he will travel 1,500 miles in a few days to shake off his happiness. At first sight, there's something surprising in this strange unrest of so many happy men, restless in the midst of abundance. The spectacle itself, however, is as old as the world. The novelty is to see a whole people furnish an exemplification of it. And completing the list of the foibles, deficiencies of democracy that Tocqueville identified is one that I think was identified already by some of the founders. You see it in the Federalist Papers discussed. And that is the concept of the tyranny of the majority. That actually America, for all of its seeming liberty, was not an empire of reason, was not a place in which people felt free to disagree. Thought is an invisible and almost intangible power that makes sport of all tyrannies. In our day, the most absolute sovereigns of Europe cannot prevent certain thoughts hostile to their authority. It is not the same in America. As long as the majority is doubtful, one speaks. But when it has irrevocably pronounced, everyone becomes silent. Friends and enemies alike then seem to hitch themselves together to its wagon. The reason for this is simple. There is no monarch so absolute that he can gather in his hands all the strength of society and defeat resistance, as can a majority vested with the right to make the laws and execute them. In America, the majority draws a formidable circle around thought. Inside those limits, the writer is free. An unhappiness awaits him if he dares to leave them.
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0: we return to Our American Stories and with the Story of America series. When we last left off, Professor Bill McClay told us the story of the negative aspects of America that French observer Alexis de Tocqueville saw while here. The Trail of Tears, slavery, our restlessness, and the tyranny of the majority. Let's return to the story of Alexis de Tocqueville. It's time now for what he saw that was positive.
1: These are some of the flaws that Tocqueville saw in American democracy, and yet he proposes ways that American democracy can and already is countervailing against them. Maybe one of the most redeeming features of American life is the way that we organize ourselves. Political associations. He marveled at the ability of Americans to form organizations themselves politically, to spontaneously come together without necessarily the direction of government or any coercive authority to accomplish good works for the public interest. Here's how he talks about it. The political associations that exist in the United States form only a detail in the midst of the immense picture that the sum of associations presents there. Americans of all ages, all conditions, all minds constantly unite. Not only do they have commercial and industrial associations in which all take part, but they also have 1,000 other kinds: religious, moral, grave, feudal, very general and very particular, immense and very small. Americans use associations to give fetes, to found seminaries, to build inns, to raise churches, to distribute books, to send missionaries to the Antipodes. In this manner, they create hospitals, prisons, schools. Finally, if it's a question of bringing to light a truth or developing a sentiment with the support of a great example, they associate. Everywhere that, at the head of a new undertaking, you see the government in France and a great lord in England, count on it that you will see an association in the United States. This is still a characteristic of American life today. Here's Tocqueville, a few more comments about associations. I encountered all sorts of associations

by himself. In aristocratic societies, men have no need to unite to act because they're kept very much together. In democratic peoples, on the other hand, all citizens are independent and weak. They can do almost nothing by themselves. They therefore all fall into impotence if they do not learn to aid each other freely. A government could take the place of some of the greatest American associations. But what political power would ever be in a state sufficient for the innumerable multitude of small undertakings that American citizens execute every day with the aid of an association? The morality and intelligence of a democratic people would risk no fewer dangers than its business and its industry if the government came to take the place of associations everywhere. He had a vision that as government took over and commandeered the role that had formerly been delegated to associations, associations would weaken their hold. They would weaken their force. They would weaken their capacity to bring about civic unity, civic consciousness, civic cohesion, civic capital. Tocqueville was a great admirer of the American Constitution, and particularly its federalism, its division of powers between the elements of the national government and the elements of the state governments, and unities even below this level of the state government, counties, municipalities. And the way that this dispersal of power among the states affects American life itself. Here's what he has to say about that. In great centralized nations, the legislators are obliged to impart a character of uniformity to the laws, which does not always suit the diversity of customs and of districts. As he takes no consequence of special cases, he can only proceed upon general principles, which is the cause of endless trouble and misery. This disadvantage does not exist in confederations. Congress regulates the principal measures of the national government, and all the details of administration are observed to the provincial legislatures, that by which he means the states. It's impossible to imagine how much this division of sovereignty contributes to the well-being of each of the states. In the small community, all public authority and private energy is employed in internal amelioration. They concentrate on their own business. The central government of each state, which is in immediate juxtaposition to the citizens, is daily apprised of the wants which arise in society. And new projects are proposed every year, which are discussed either at town meetings or by the legislatures of the state, and which are transmitted by the press to stimulate the zeal and excite the interest of the citizens. This spirit of amelioration is constantly alive in the American republics, without compromising their tranquility. The ambition of power yields the less refined and less dangerous love of comfort. It is not unusual to attribute a large share of the misfortunes which have befallen the new states of South America to the injudicious erection of great republics instead of a divided and confederate sovereignty. Interesting observation about Latin America, just in passing. It is incontestably true that the love and the habits of republican government in the United States were engendered in the townships and the provincial assemblies. In a small state like that of Connecticut, for instance, where cutting a canal or laying down a road is a momentous political question, where the state has no army to pay and no wars to carry on, and where much wealth and much honor cannot be bestowed on the chief citizens, no form of government can be more natural or more appropriate than that of a republic. But it is the same republican spirit. It is these manners and customs of a free people which are engendered and nurtured in the different states to be afterwards applied to the country at large. The public spirit of the Union is, so to speak, nothing more than an abstract of the patriotic zeal of the provinces. Every citizen of the United States transfuses his attachment to his little republic in the common store of American patriotism. In defending the Union, he defends the increasing prosperity of his own district

0: That's a magnificent and fascinating comment on the nature of American patriotism. And American patriotism is not only based on an appeal to the ideals of the nation, but to the ideals of a nation that happens to be a nation that delegates as much as possible to local entities the sovereign rights of government. That's a part of the reason to feel patriotic of America, is when she leaves you alone.
1: And what a final thought there. When we come back, we'll continue with Professor Bill McClay's story of Alexis de Tocqueville's trip to America here on Our American Stories.
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1: And we return to Our American Stories and the final portion of our story about Alexis de Tocqueville as a part of our Story of America series with Hillsdale College professor and author of the terrific book Land of Hope, Professor Bill McClay. When we last left off, Bill was telling us about the great things de Tocqueville saw in our country. Let's return to the story. Here again is Bill McClay.
0: Now, we've heard how Tocqueville wrote about American restlessness. He was concerned about this flaw in our character, this tendency to dissipate our energies. One of the great counterbalances to this recklessness, in his view, was religion. Religion was essential. Without it, there might not be any way to still the centrifugal forces of materialism and individualism that would otherwise sweep through the country. Here's what he says. In the United States, on the seventh day of every week, the trading and working life of the nation seems suspended. All noises cease. A deep tranquility, say rather the solemn calm of meditation, exceeds the turmoil of the week, and the soul resumes possession and contemplation of itself. Upon this day, the marts of traffic are deserted. Every member of the community, accompanied by his children, goes to church, where he listens in strange language to what would seem to be unsuited to his ear. He's told of the countless evils caused by pride and covetousness. He's reminded of the necessity of checking his desires, of the finer pleasures which belong to virtue alone, and of the true happiness which attends it. On the return home, he does not turn to the ledgers of his calling, but he opens the book of Holy Scripture. There he meets with sublime or affecting descriptions of the greatness and goodness of the Creator, of the infinite magnificence of the handiwork of God, of the lofty destinies of man, of his duties, and of his immortal privileges. Thus it is that the American at times steals an hour from himself, laying aside for a while the petty passions which agitate his life and the ephemeral interests which engross it. He strays at once into an ideal world where all is great, eternal, and pure. Give democratic nations education and freedom and leave them alone. They will soon learn to draw from this world all the benefits which it can afford. They'll improve each of the useful arts and will day by day render life more comfortable, more convenient, and more easy. Their social condition naturally urges them in this direction. I do not fear that they will slacken their course, but while man takes delight in this honest and lawful pursuit of his well-being, it is to be apprehended that he may in the end lose the use of his sublimest faculties, and that whilst he is busy in improving all around him, he may at length degrade himself. Here and here only does the peril lie. It should therefore be the unceasing object of the legislators, of democracies, and of all the virtuous and enlightened men to raise the soul of their fellow citizens and keep them lifted up towards heaven. Tocqueville was very concerned about materialism. Materialism not only in the sense of the desire to acquire things, that sense of materialism, but also a view of human life, that the human soul, moral values are all reducible to mere material. That is a loss of a sense of the spiritual dimension of life. And that this, in turn, might undermine the very possibility of democracy. And, of course, religion's a barrier to materialism. Materialism is, amongst all nations, a dangerous disease of the human mind. But it is more especially to be dreaded among a democratic people, because it readily amalgamates with that vice which is most familiar to the heart under such circumstances. Democracy encourages a taste for physical gratification. This taste, if it becomes excessive, soon disposes men to believe that all is matter only, and materialism in turn hurries them back with mad impatience to these same delights. Such is the fatal circle within which democratic nations are driven round. It were well that they should see the danger and hold back. Most religions are only general, simple, and practical means of teaching men the doctrine of the immortality of the soul. That's the greatest benefit which a democratic people derives from its belief, and hence belief is more necessary to such a people than to all others. When, therefore, any religion has struck its roots deep into a democracy, beware lest you disturb them. Rather, watch it carefully, as the most precious bequest of aristocratic ages. Seek not to supersede the old religious opinions of men by new ones, lest in the passage from one faith to another, the soul, being left for a while stripped of all belief, the love of physical gratifications should grow upon it and fill it wholly. Another aspect of American religion of which Tocqueville heartily approved was the voluntaristic nature of American religion, that we did not have an established church in America, a national church to which all Americans were bound to bend the knee or accept something like second-class citizenship. State religion, established religion, this was a danger to religion itself, Tocqueville believed. And here's what he says. As to state religions, I've always held that if they be sometimes of momentary service to the interests of political power, they always, sooner or later, become fatal to the church. Above all else about Tocqueville that readers and listeners should take away, know that he valued liberty above almost everything else. He was very much opposed to doctrines like Marxism and other forms of determinism that were rising and were popular in the circle of the educated elites of European society and American society increasingly too in his time. And he spoke against them. At the very end of the book, he has a passage that I want to read to you in closing. I am not unaware that several of my contemporaries have thought that peoples are never masters of themselves here below, that they necessarily obey, I do not know which insurmountable and unintelligent force, born of previous events, the race, the soil, or the climate. Those are false and cowardly doctrines that can never produce any but weak men and pusillanimous nations. Providence has not created the human race either entirely independent or perfectly slave. It traces, it is true, a fatal circle around each man that he cannot leave. But within its vast limits, man is powerful and free. So too with peoples. Nations of our day cannot have it that conditions within them are not equal. But it depends on them whether equality leads them to servitude or freedom, to enlightenment or barbarism, to prosperity or misery. And let me just sort of try to unpack what he's saying here. In the first place, he's saying there's no such thing as absolute freedom to operate without any regard to circumstances. That there are these great movements of history, and the movement towards equality is one of them. We can't roll back the sands of time. We have to accept the conditions in which we find ourselves. But within those conditions, there is still a lot of freedom. The fatal circle that's drawn around us is a circle that has a certain amplitude to it. Within that circle, we can make a difference in whether the forms that democratic life takes on are forms that ennoble the human person or degrade him. What will uplift us? What will make us better? He saw coming what he saw coming, and he reported the truth as he saw it. And yet at the same time, he sought to implore upon his readers that knowledge is power. Knowledge is an ability to shape the future to the extent it's given to us to shape anything to our best advantage. So there you have it. That's the nature of free will as Tocqueville understood it. And he wanted to learn from the Americans for the sake of the Europeans. We, the Americans, can now learn from him.
1: And a terrific job on the production, editing, and storytelling by our own Monty Montgomery. A special thanks to Professor Bill McClay. He teaches at Hillsdale College. His book, Land of Hope, is available on Amazon or anywhere else you buy books. The story of America, the story of Alexis de Tocqueville's visit to America, his 9-month visit here on Our American Stories.
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5: The Public News Service Friday afternoon update. I'm Mike Clifford. More than a dozen tornadoes tore through towns across Illinois, Indiana, and Wisconsin overnight. Authorities say there were a dozen in all, damaging homes, trees, and power lines. NBC notes air traffic controllers were forced to evacuate the tower at Chicago's Midway Airport due to a tornado warning. Looking to the weekend, the National Weather Service is warning of an enhanced risk of severe weather across eastern Kansas, Missouri, and western Illinois on Saturday. Meantime, rising food and labor costs are posing challenges for Ohio school cafeterias. Our Nadia Romligon lets us know more districts across the state are struggling to keep the school nutrition operations intact, but Cincinnati's district is an outlier, using new tactics to make sure kids get regular meals.
6: Erin Heisem with the Food Research and Action Center says this past school year, Cincinnati had 62 out of 65 schools offering free breakfast and lunch to all students by utilizing federal programs.
7: So the community eligibility provision has been around for over a decade now nationwide, and Cincinnati has been an early adopter, embracing the program where they're able to. You know, unfortunately, not every school is able to implement the community eligibility provision.
6: In the Buckeye State, more than 500,000 children, or 1 in 5 kids, live in food insecure households, according to Feeding America.
5: and new research finds forever chemical restriction laws in New York and California are effective. 1 year after implementing laws banning PFAS in apparel in New York and apparel in other textiles in California, data finds progress is being made.
8: The Natural Resources Defense Council report finds in footwear, clothes, and other outdoor gear, companies have reduced these chemicals by 97% to 99%. But Anna Reed with NRDC says other products still contain high levels of PFAS.
9: Those included pet products, pet beds, and furniture blankets, like protectors for pets, most of the reusable diapers and tablecloths. Those were unfortunate. I think it wasn't like a mixed bag. It very much showed those areas of the market aren't paying attention to those laws.
8: She adds for some products, there wasn't a difference in PFAS levels between the two states. Bags and shoes covered under California's PFAS law hit similar levels as those from New York, which doesn't cover them. Reed says this suggests for many brands it doesn't make sense to make two types of products to accommodate varied PFAS restriction laws. This is Edwin J. Vieira for New York News Connection.
5: Next, the Philadelphia Health Center will explore the connection between HIV and mental health at its annual HIV Education Summit. Winifred Bell with Philadelphia Fight Community Health Center says the summit focuses on awareness, prevention, and building a coalition to end AIDS diagnoses.
10: Folks can learn about the basics of HIV, engaging in therapy, and also hepatitis C, which intersects with HIV.
5: More than half of Philadelphians living with AIDS are 50 or older, making healthy aging a key topic. This is Public News Service. The University of New Hampshire has been selected to help lead a growing movement in responsibly harvested local seafood production.
11: American demand for seafood is surging, but most popular items like shrimp and salmon are imported, and more consumers are growing concerned with the health and origin of their food. David Fredrickson, director of UNH's Center for Sustainable Seafood Systems, says new federal funding will help develop regional hubs for finfish aquaculture with a focus on native species.
12: I think the American people are going to be more inclined to accept their neighbors doing this type of thing than a big corporation doing this type of thing.
11: UNH will collaborate with universities in Hawaii, Florida, and elsewhere to help close America's more than $20 billion seafood trade deficit by boosting the domestic supply. In the Northeast, he says that means a greater focus on stealthy steelhead trout. I'm Catherine Carley.
5: And the federal government has sent billions of dollars to Texas as part of its mass deportation efforts. Now the U.S. House has passed the reconciliation package that funds ICE enforcement and Border Patrol through 2029, and more federal money will be flooding into the region.
13: Texas has the most colonias, or low-income unincorporated settlements, of the four border states. Sandra Fuentes with the Border Organization says residents in those communities are not benefiting from the influx of money.
14: They lack in funding for education, but millions are being spent federal money on the river, on the buoys, on the razor wire, on the boxcars, on National Guard being there. Yet the community is lacking in so many other areas.
13: Colonias don't have paved roads, safe drinking water, or access to essential services. I'm Frieda Ross reporting.
5: Finally, the North Carolina Gembel Assembly is considering a bill that supporters argue would better regulate hyperscale data centers across the state. However, opponents believe the measure would leave the facilities free to pollute and extract resources.
15: Senate Bill 730 puts some guardrails on noise pollution and electricity usage costs that could be passed on to consumers. However, the bill also requires power plants to remain open until their energy outputs can be matched by nuclear power, leaving out solar and wind energy generation and hindering North Carolina's goal of becoming carbon neutral by 2050. Sophie Loeb, with the Center for Progressive Reform, says the bill acts as if data centers are a sure thing, even though they're widely unpopular.
16: The bill kind of seeks to force communities to accept the inevitability narrative around data centers, which is that these data centers have to be here in your community, so you must accept the terms and conditions that are led by the utility, that are led by the tech companies.
15: I'm Simone Perez.
5: This is Mike Clifford, and thank you for ending your week with Public News Service. 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
17: If a scorching summer is on the way, you'll be glad you planted flowers that like it hot. It's all about annuals that say, bring on the heat, next on the Old Farmer's Almanac Radio Report. With more practical tips and useful advice, this is the Old Farmer's Almanac Radio Report for Friday, June 12th, the 163rd day of the year. Actress Paula Marshall has a birthday, and the Chicago Bulls won their first NBA championship title on this day in 1991. Are you one of the regions we predicted to have a hotter-than-average summer? Here's some help keeping your flower garden blooming brightly despite the heat. Zinnias thrive in hot, dry weather. They make great cut flowers, too. In fact, the more you cut, the more the plant produces. Vinca, or periwinkle, is probably the most heat-tolerant annual. The native of Africa thrives in the sun, but doesn't mind shade either. And moss rose is another good bet for a hot summer. Native of South America, it needs a little water, and it's quite hardy, blooming well into the cooler months of fall. That is the Old Farmer's Almanac Radio Report. To find more gardening tips, visit almanac.com.
1: This is Lee Habib, and this is Our American Stories, the show where America is the star and the American people. Up next, a story from Pat Boone on two moments in his life where he took a stand at risk of career and bodily harm. Let's get into the story. Take it away, Pat.

0: I would like people to know that back during my days when I was doing the TV show, I was thrilled to be singing these rhythm blues songs by people that were becoming friends of mine, Little Richard, Fats Domino, the Flamingos and the Eldorados, and on and on. They were friends, and I was doing their songs. Then one day, Harry Belafonte, who was the biggest entertainer in the world at that time, called me on the phone and said, I've been watching your TV show, and I like the way you treat your guests. Would you like me to come on, and we can do some songs together? Well, he's the biggest entertainer in the world, and I said, of course, I'd love that. And I had a meeting soon after that with the producers of the show, ABC Television and Chevrolet Ad Agency. Harry Belafonte wants to come on the show and be... And they looked at me with these sober expressions, we can't do that. Why? Well, we didn't tell you, but we have to tell you that Chevrolet's having problems in the South with their dealerships because people are coming in saying that they like you and your music and they like Chevrolet, but you're having all these and they'll use the N-word on your show, and we're going to have to cut back. And Harry Belafonte's already involved in civil rights activities, and we might lose Chevrolet as a sponsor if you have him on. So we're going to have to tell him.
1: This is Kansas Profile. I'm Ron Wilson, director of the Huck Boyd National Institute for Rural Development at Kansas State University. Where is the cleanest little town in the U.S.? According to at least one source, it is DeMar, Kansas. Not only have people in this community worked hard to improve the appearance and infrastructure of their town, they are preserving their history and investing in its future. It's today's Kansas Profile. Bob Morin is the source for much of this information about DeMar in northwest Kansas. He also referred us to Kalen Roberts, president of the DeMar Community Historical Foundation. Both men were born and raised at DeMar. Morin lived on a farm homesteaded by his grandfather near DeMar. He graduated from K-State and had a career in agribusiness before retiring to Manhattan, where he lives today. Roberts studied business administration at Creighton University and was an accountant in Colorado. Neither man forgot his hometown of DeMar. After tiring of urban life in the Denver area, Roberts renovated 6 downtown buildings in DeMar before moving back to the community full-time. In 2014, several families got together to form the DeMar Community Historical Foundation. Roberts is president. Retired banker Jim Dabian is treasurer. Bob Morin has been a major donor, Roberts said. The foundation has 3 main objectives, Roberts said. One is to support the community and all its institutions. The second is to preserve and document our history. And the third is to establish a visitor center, he said. We've had quite a bit of success, he said. Most families in the community are of Catholic French-Canadian descent. The French influence is so strong that DeMar is called the Acadia of the West, referencing the first French colony known as Acadia in eastern North America. The DeMar Foundation Visitor Center, a building donated by the Roberts family, is called the French Quarter. We've been able to gather lots of genealogy information and books that people have written about their families, Roberts said. St. Joseph's Catholic Church is a magnificent Romanesque structure built in 1913, with renovations and additions since. The church is the center of what's holding the community together, Morin said. People in DeMar are proud people, Morin said. It's a very clean community, he said. If there's a piece of junk unclaimed for 24 hours, it's hauled away, he said. Our mayor, Brian Newell, is really good about those things, Roberts said. He's the lawn and cleanup guy. I'm the painting guy, Roberts said. The DeMar Community Historical Foundation is affiliated with the Hayes and Greater Salina Community Foundations. We're raising funds to help sustain our efforts, Roberts said. The foundation launched a project called Double Down for DeMar. People were invited to purchase one of the colorful metal benches which are being placed around town. The purchaser's family name and pictures in acrylic are then placed on the bench. Morin bought one in honor of his grandparents, Stanislaus and Rosanna Morin. Stanislaus first lived in a dugout and then a soddy before they got their first wood frame home, Morin said. 19 benches have been sold, Roberts said. All told, 6 downtown buildings have been renovated in addition to the houses which have been repaired and repainted. It's just a great community, a modern town with all the modern conveniences, Morin said. Everybody looks out for everybody else, he said. There's low taxes, low crime rate, and friendly people, he said. Roberts appreciates the contrast with urban life. The city got to be too much traffic, he said. It takes me as long to drive to the medical clinic in Plainville as it took me to drive to my doctor when we were living in Denver, he said. Today, DeMar is a rural community of 112 people. Now that's rural. More information can be found at www.demarkansas.com. For foundation information, see www.demarcommunityhistoricalfoundation.org. Where is the cleanest little town in the U.S.? It just might be DeMar, Kansas, where houses have been repaired and repainted and downtown buildings have been renovated while citizen pride keeps the community clean. We commend Bob Morin, Kaylin Roberts, and all those who are making a difference by supporting DeMar. Their continued success is like a clean sweep. For the Huck Boyd National Institute for Rural Development, this is Ron Wilson with Kansas Profile.
2: Attitude is everything. I'm Mitch Anthony with today's Daily Dose. Everyone knows we live in a fast-paced society. Our world seems to run at a manic pace, slows down for no one, and kicks dust in the face of those who don't keep up and tells us we all need more. Some people are starting to question the truth of that axiom. Across our nation, many professionals and heretofore workaholics are beginning a process called downshifting, meaning they are learning to live with less material possessions and more time with family and friends. A Merck Family Fund poll found that 87% of those who downshifted said they were happy with the changes in their life. Although 66% had more money, success, and better houses than their parents, only 49% said they were as happy as their parents at the time. Many have decided that if having one more car or a little bigger house means more time at the office and less at the bigger house, then maybe it's time to downshift as opposed to gearing up. These people say they aren't dropping out, rather they are dropping in on the lives of their children and spouse and finding riches they didn't know existed. Mitch Anthony reminding you once again that life is whatever you make it. 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
8: This is The Making of America from the Jefferson Media Group. How do you eliminate a nuclear threat without starting a nuclear war? That was the crisis facing President John F. Kennedy for 13 days in October of 1962 as the entire world watched in fear. U.S. spy planes had confirmed the Soviet Union was installing nuclear-tipped intercontinental ballistic missiles in Cuba, capable of reaching America's heartland. A direct attack on those installations was not an option, as Kennedy expected that would evoke possible direct military confrontations with the Soviet Union. However, a breakthrough was reached when the Soviets agreed to withdraw their long-range missiles from Cuba if the U.S. would remove their medium-range missiles from Italy and Turkey. This has been The Making of America. I'm Michael Emerson, and you can visit us at jeffersonmediagroup.com.
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10: Breaking news at Town Hall. I'm Bob Agnew in Washington. Homeland Security Secretary Mark Wayne Mullen says the administration has located a lot of unaccompanied migrant children who were previously unaccounted for during the Biden administration.
11: We found 146,000 kids so far. 146,000 kids.
12: That's the head of Homeland Security, Mark Wayne Mullen, who estimates about 450,000 children went missing during the 4 years our southern border was wide open during the Biden-Harris administration under the direction of then Homeland Chief Alejandro Mayorkas. Mullen telling reporters it's believed some of these kids were sexually assaulted.
11: Some of these kids claim that they were raped 600 to 700 times.
12: Laura Winters reporting.
10: President Trump announced on Friday the U.S. military has killed the alleged leader of the Venezuela-based gang Tren de Aragua. More on that from Ron Taylor.
13: The president said on Truth Social that U.S. Southern Command carried out a swift and lethal kinetic strike to successfully execute Hector Rutherford Guerrero Flores, also known as Nino Guerrero. The president said the mission was closely coordinated with the Venezuelan government, highlighting the U.S.'s shifting relationship with Venezuela since its former leader was removed in an American military operation earlier this year. Defense Secretary Pete Hegseth said on X, the strike took place earlier this week on a Tren de Aragua compound in Venezuela. Ron Taylor reporting.
10: Despite high inflation, conservatives say that President Trump's policies are holding the line despite all kinds of global pressures. Here's a report from Bill Alexander.
14: The consumer price index rose 4.2% in May, driven largely by higher energy costs tied to the war with Iran. Conservatives argue that despite those external pressures, inflation under President Trump remains significantly lower than in the early Biden years. They say pro-growth policies are helping offset rising gas prices, while calling for further action to bring inflation back under control. I'm Bill Alexander.
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10: AI giant Anthropic said on Friday it's taken its latest artificial intelligence models, Fable 5 and Mythos 5, offline to comply with a directive from the Trump administration to prevent their being used by foreign nationals.
16: The export controls mark the U.S. government's most significant steps to date to restrict access to the most advanced AI models. Anthropic released Fable widely this week. That model is a limited version of the even more advanced Mythos, to which the company has tightly limited access due to cybersecurity fears. In a statement, Anthropic said it disagrees with the government's handling of the matter, saying it received the directive from the U.S. government Friday afternoon, and it did not specify the national security concerns. Bernie Bennett, Washington.
10: The administration is warning more than 500 hospitals to disclose basic cost information. It says hidden pricing is driving up the cost for American families. You'll find breaking news and analysis at townhall.com. Elon Musk has become the world's first ever trillionaire after his SpaceX IPO skyrocketed to a higher closing value on Wall Street. Musk marked the opening of trading on NASDAQ, where the company's shares are now listed.
17: Hard to believe that a little company that started in a warehouse in El Segundo is now going public for the with the largest IPO that ever. And let me tell you, if people had told me this was going to happen, I was like, man, you must be smoking some really good crack, because I think this company's going to fail.
10: Musk said the company needed the infusion of cash by going public to fund ambitious projects, including an eventual colony on Mars. More of these stories at townhall.com.
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19: As a reinforcing cold frontal boundary looks to work from northwest to southeast across the region over the next 24 hours, a few widely scattered showers and some thunderstorms a possibility early in the day from central into eastern Kansas, but showers and storms then becoming more numerous, especially into the afternoon, from southwest into central and through much of eastern Kansas out ahead of that cold frontal boundary. Some of those storms by this afternoon could be on the strong to severe side at times. Much of northwestern Kansas, though, looking to stay dry this afternoon, with a good deal of sunshine developing behind that front. High temperatures for this afternoon looking to climb up into the upper 90s to lower 100s for far south central portions of Kansas into north central Oklahoma. Otherwise, high temperatures will stick closer to the middle to upper 80s for far eastern Kansas. Some lower 80s into far southern portions of Nebraska, with middle 80s across far northern portions of Kansas north of I-70. I'm meteorologist Michael Caro.
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21: 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Here to tell another Hollywood Goes to War story is our own Roger McGrath. McGrath is the author of Gunfighters, Highwaymen, and Vigilantes, Violence on the Frontier. A U.S. Marine, a former history professor at UCLA, McGrath has appeared on numerous History Channel documentaries, and he is a regular contributor for us here at Our American Stories. Here's McGrath.
22: William Wellman was one of Hollywood's greatest directors. In a career that spanned 40 years, he directed 81 movies, including the first movie to win the Academy Award for Best Picture, Wings. There could have been no better director for Wings, a movie about the derring do of World War I fighter pilots, because that is exactly what Wellman was, and it was in the skies over France where he earned his nickname, Wild Bill. Released in 1927, Wings was the 12th movie that Wellman directed, and it would be followed by such classics as The Public Enemy, The Call of the Wild, A Star is Born, Beau Jest, The Oxbow Incident, The Story of G.I. Joe, Battleground, Across the Wide Missouri, Westward the Women, The High and the Mighty, Track of the Cat. The actors Wellman directed were the stars of Hollywood's golden age: James Cagney, Barbara Stanwyck, Clark Gable, Loretta Young, Gary Cooper, Janet Gaynor, John Wayne, Henry Fonda, Ginger Rogers, Gregory Peck, Robert Taylor, Ann Baxter, and Robert Mitchum. William Wellman is born in Brookline, Massachusetts in 1896. His father, Arthur Wellman, can trace his ancestry back to the Puritans of Massachusetts Bay Colony in 1640. His mother, Cecilia McCarthy, arrives in America in 1872 as a young child in an Irish family. With a square jaw and strong chin and flaming red hair, she can be mistaken for nothing but Irish. Little Billy Wellman is the second son in the family. His older brother is Arthur, who is called Arch. For the first 8 years of Bill's life, all goes well, although his father begins to drink heavily. The drinking finally causes his father to lose his job with a brokerage firm, and he has to sell the family home. The family moves to a neighboring town of Newton and rents a house. For the next several years, the father is in and out of work. The mother is forced to go to work at a newly created position, a probation officer for women and children. She has great people skills and excels at the job. Billy throws himself into sports at Newton High School, lettering in football, baseball, and ice hockey. The Boston Sunday Post calls him the best quarterback in the history of Newton High. A semi-pro ice hockey team wants him to drop out of high school and play for them. Billy thinks about the offer, but decides he owes it to his mother to stay in school and graduate. However, his wild streak and fighting nature gets him into trouble again and again. Just shy of graduation in his senior year, he pulls his ultimate prank. From the school's second story, he drops a stink bomb on the head of the principal. Billy Wellman is promptly expelled from school. He then works at a variety of jobs, but has a penchant for getting into fistfights and being fired. Ultimately, this redounds to his benefit because he decides he'll never be able to work at a regular job, and he signs with the semi-pro hockey team that had earlier made him an offer. Suddenly, he's on the ice in Boston Arena, not only scoring goals, but also earning time in the penalty box for fighting. He's a fan favorite. One of those fans is a famous actor who is in Boston for a stage play, Douglas Fairbanks. The actor tells Billy, "If you ever need a job, come out to Hollywood and look me up." Another fan of Billy's ice hockey prowess is Earl Ovington, a pioneer aviator who invites Billy to an airfield outside of Boston. Billy meets the pilots there, is taken on flights, receives flying instruction, and listens to stories about the beginnings of aviation. Now, Billy begins dreaming of making a career as a pilot, and the war in Europe is providing an opportunity for those wanting to fly, if they are willing to risk death. When the United States declares war on Germany in April 1917, 21-year-old William Wellman tries to enlist in the Army's flight program. However, he doesn't have a high school diploma and is rejected. He then learns he can go to France and enlist in the French Foreign Legion, and then, if accepted, transfer into the French Air Service, which has a unit for American pilots, the Lafayette Flying Corps, with its famous squadron, the Lafayette Escadrille. By the end of May 1917, Bill Wellman is sailing for France. Less than 2 weeks later, he's in Paris, waiting to begin training with the French Foreign Legion. While walking along the Seine River, he spies a young woman, dressed in black and perched on a bridge. Suddenly, she leaps and crashes into the water far below. Wellman strips off his boots and jacket, dives into the Seine, and swims to the spot where she hit the water. He sees her head bob to the surface, then disappear. He dives after her, brings her to the surface, and tows her to a nearby pier.
0: And you've been listening to a heck of a story told by Roger McGrath about Billy Wellman. Wants to fly, gets rejected
21: by the U.S. Army. And what does Billy do? He goes to France and joins the French Foreign Legion so he can fly. And that's the American spirit right there. You don't take no for an answer. When we come back, more of this remarkable story, Wild Bill Wellman, Hollywood Goes to War series with Roger McGrath, continues here on Our American Stories. 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
21: And we return to Our American Stories and to Roger McGrath and his Hollywood Goes to War series and story about World War I pilot Wild Bill Wellman. We last left off with Wellman saving a young woman in Paris who was drowning. Let's return to McGrath.
22: She never stopped struggling, Wellman later said. I thought she was trying to get away from me. I was a fine swimmer, had been taught how to save a person under these conditions. So I cold cocked her. She became limp, and I was able to get her to the pier and pull her up on it. Bystanders think Wellman is a hero, but the woman he saves stares at him with, as he described it, frozen hatred. She is one of the many French women who commit suicide or attempt it when they learn their husband has died fighting at the front. By the end of June 1917, Wellman is training at a French Foreign Legion camp in the south of France. Conditions are horrible, but Wellman's spirits are buoyed by several Americans in training with him, all hoping to make their way into the Lafayette Flying Corps. There are even two Wellman knows from back home in Massachusetts. Wellman trains in a series of airplanes, each one more advanced. Training accidents, mostly due to weather or mechanical failures, leave many a would-be pilot injured or dead, including friends of Wellman. At the end of September, Wellman graduates from the basic flight class and is sent to Advanced Fighter School for training in aerobatics and gunnery. The new training school, in the shadow of the Pyrenees, has far better accommodations and food, but demands far more of pilots in the air. Wellman excels throughout the advanced training. The school's commander writes on Wellman's graduation certificate in November, "A born pilot, but crazy." Wellman is now sent to an airfield 30 miles from Paris for his final training before combat. On a wintry day, he's returning to his airfield with clouds above and thick ground fog below. The usual landmarks are obscured with thick fog, and he can't see the ground, let alone the runway. He dives through the fog and tries to level out, but he's so close to the ground that his landing gear gets entangled in rolls of barbed wire on an old battlefield full of trenches. The plane lurches to a stop, damaged but repairable. Same for the pilot, Bill Wellman. In December 1917, Wellman finally gets what he wants and is sent to Escadrille No. 87 of the Lafayette Flying Corps to replace a pilot recently killed. He's now Corporal Wellman and volunteers to fly a mission the day after he arrives. He's told to strafe and bomb a German airfield and to not make more than two passes at the field. Otherwise, he will run out of gas on the return flight. By flying at treetop level, Wellman surprises the Germans at dawn. His strafes and bombs, planes, soldiers, and hangars on his first pass without any return fire. On his second pass, bullets were whizzing by his head and others hitting his plane. Nonetheless, he inflicts more damage on the enemy, and because he has some ammunition left, he can't resist a third pass. Return fire this time is thick, and bullets tear all through his plane. With ammo expended, he heads for home. Back at his airfield, his fellow pilots are aware that Wellman has been gone too long. Just when they are beginning to give him up for lost, they spot a tiny speck in the sky. It's soon identified as Wellman's plane, but it's moving slowly. There's a reason for that. Wellman is out of gas and is gliding in. He just barely clears nearby hilltops and then skims trees at the end of the runway. His dead stick landing is perfect. Cheering and applauding, pilots run out to him. His captain christens him Wild Bill. As December wears on, weather becomes more and more of a problem. Returning from a mission on Christmas Day, Wellman finds the runway covered with snow. He sets the plane down as gently as possible, but the wheels dig into the snow and send the plane cartwheeling down the buried runway. The plane is demolished, but Wild Bill walks away from the spectacular crash. Whenever weather permits, Wellman's in the air, shooting down enemy planes and attacking enemy airfields. He's awarded the coveted Croix de Guerre and is promoted to sergeant. In March 1918, he flies for the first time in support of American forces, the 42nd Infantry, known as the Rainbow Division. The 42nd is to lead a major attack into German lines. Wellman and the other pilots of Escadrille No. 87 are told, "Under no conditions will you allow an enemy's machine to fly over the French and American lines. If they attack and your machine gun jams, ram your opponent." Circling over the battlefield, Wellman wishes he were wearing an American uniform rather than a French. From below, an American artillery barrage begins, and Wellman watches American soldiers of the Rainbow Division scramble out of trenches and move forward. Almost at the same time, German planes arrive. Without hesitation, Wild Bill dives his plane into them, shooting down one with the initial burst of his machine gun. Before the air battle ends, he shoots down a second enemy plane and damages a third, forcing it to land. Wild Bill is awarded another palm leaf for his Croix de Guerre, signifying a second award. On March 21, 1918,

0: He slows the fall of the plane into the treetops. The impact throws him out of the plane, and he crashes tree limb by tree limb to the ground. While Bill wakes up in a French hospital and learns that a patrol of French soldiers found him unconscious and brought him back to friendly territory. He has broken his back in two places, has shrapnel in his face, and is suffering from internal bleeding. But he's alive. On March 29, 1918, Sergeant William Wellman is discharged from the Lafayette Flying Corps. He leaves with four confirmed aerial victories and three probables, and dozens of enemy planes destroyed on the ground. On his chest is the Croix de Guerre with two palms, the Grande Guerre, and the Verdun Medal.
1: And you're listening to Roger McGrath tell the story of Wild Bill Wellman as a part of our Hollywood Goes to War series. And my goodness, he does that crazy thing Americans do, which is he wants to fly so badly in defense of his nation that he joins the Allies. And ultimately, down the road, there he is in 1918 with the Lafayette Air Corps leading the Americans as they attack the German positions. And my goodness, what crazy stories about this man. A born pilot. His graduation certificate reads, "But crazy." And that's what you're hearing stories about, a born pilot who was crazy. When we come back, more remarkable stories about Wild Bill Wellman, brought to us by Roger McGrath, a part of our Hollywood Goes to War series here on Our American Stories.

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3: And we continue with our American stories and the story of Wild Bill Wellman as told by Roger McGrath. And this is a continuing part of our Hollywood Goes to War series. Let's pick up where Roger last left off.
4: After more than a month of rehabilitation in France, Wellman, wearing a back brace, steps off a ship at New York. The next day, newspapers in New York and Boston run stories on him. Sergeant William Wellman arrives with coveted croix de guerre, says the New York Tribune. Wounded flyer, glad to see New York again, but here's call a battlefront, says the Boston Globe. Several other stories on Wellman echo these themes. When he arrives back home in Newton, Massachusetts, there are throngs of people waiting to greet him. For more than 2 months, Wellman is on the war hero circuit, giving speeches and interviews. He doesn't enjoy it in the least. However, he does get to spend time with former President Theodore Roosevelt in his home.

0: Oyster Bay. What Wellman really wants is a commission in the U.S. Army Air Service and a return to the battlefront. But he knows his injured back will cause him to fail the physical. Then he gets a call from an officer in Washington whom he knew from the Lafayette Escadrille. The officer is organizing a unit of combat veteran pilots to be instructors in dogfighting for Army pilots. Wellman is overjoyed, but expresses his doubts about passing a physical. "Don't worry," says the officer. Wellman fails the physical, but strings are pulled, and he's commissioned a first lieutenant in order to Rockwell Field on North Island in San Diego Bay. Bill Wellman is delighted to be a commissioned officer in the U.S. Army and to be flying again. He's respected and admired by the pilots he's training, and he's determined to prepare them for aerial combat. After a month of instructing in mock dogfights, though, he grows restless. He misses the adrenaline rush of combat. He wonders if he can somehow get orders cut for duty again at the front in France. Wild Bill is still Wild Bill. A Hollywood producer hosts a dinner party in honor at the Hotel del Coronado, a world-famous hotel on the Coronado Peninsula close to Rockwell Field. "This was my introduction to a new wonder world, the land of the cinema," said Wellman. "There were a lot of strange new people there, actors and actresses, and they liked me in the uniform and the medals. And I was very humble, and my limp was eye-catching." Whether it's the limp, the uniform, or the medals, Wellman catches the eye of a young actress. They're soon dating on weekends, either in Hollywood or San Diego. Wellman's mood improves, not with the thrill of combat, but with the thrill of romance. Early in November 1918, the Army puts on an air show at Rockwell Field. With the war in Europe drawing to a close, the Army is eager to show off its air base and its planes to ensure the general public and politicians will continue to support funding for the Army's air service. It's a grand event, which includes static displays of planes and weapons and pilots meeting and greeting. And the Army marching band entertains the crowd, which includes generals and other high-ranking officers, as well as prominent politicians and businessmen and San Diego city officials. Into a beautiful blue San Diego sky goes the Army's finest planes in squadron order. The pilots make passes over the airfield in formations and then perform various standard aerobatics to thrill the spectators. After landing, the pilots are greeted with loud applause and shouts of approval. Over a loudspeaker, an air service officer announces the grand finale of the air show.
1: "Ladies and gentlemen, this is our best chase machine, the SPAD S-13, flown by our top instructor, Lieutenant William Wellman, a decorated fighter pilot performing a series of spectacular stunts. I told him to show you something you hadn't seen before. Take it away, Wild Bill."
0: Wellman performs spectacular stunt after stunt, punctuated by low passes over the crowd. The crowd is awestruck. He decides on one final stunt, performed as close to the ground as possible. All goes well until his final maneuver, when a wingtip clips the ground and the plane cartwheels to a stop. Wellman is pulled from the wreck and taken to a hospital. Miraculously, he has nothing but three small fractures and two knocked out teeth. His first words are, "Well, I showed him something they hadn't seen before." Within days, Wellman is ready to fly again. But the war ends with the armistice on November 11, and Lieutenant Wellman is mustered out of the Army. He recalls Douglas Fairbanks telling him to look him up if he gets to Hollywood. He also recalls that Fairbanks sent him a congratulatory telegram when he received the Croix de Guerre. Wellman hears about a lavish polo party Fairbanks and his wife, Mary Pickford, will be hosting. The who's who of Hollywood and beyond will be there. Well, Bill Wellman makes his entrance to the party at 135 miles per hour in a SPAD fighter. flying low over the polo field, then climbing to a higher altitude and performing stunts. The partygoers watch in awe, thinking this is a special treat, courtesy of Fairbanks and Pickford. Wellman comes in and lands. He climbs out of the cockpit, and in his metal-bedecked uniform, walks up to Douglas Fairbanks. "Remember me, Mr. Fairbanks?" says Wellman. "You said if I ever came to Hollywood to look you up." Fairbanks turns to his wife and says, "Mary, I'd like you to meet Wild Bill Wellman. He's a hell of a hockey player and a war hero." Wellman spends the next 40 years in Hollywood, first as an actor, then primarily as a director, but also as a writer. It's as a writer that he wins an Oscar for Best Writing Original Story for A Star is Born. He also directs the movie and is nominated for Best Director. In fact, he's nominated 3 times for Best Director. After several short-lived marriages, Wellman marries freckle-faced Dorothy Coonan in 1934. She's a dancer who has appeared in 10 movies, but is only 19. He's 38. Everyone predicts this will be another of Wild Bill's short-lived marriages. But the Wellmans have 7 children and remain happily married until he dies at 79. Late in 1975, Wellman is diagnosed with leukemia. Wellman rejects various treatments, saying he'd rather spend his last days at home and not in a hospital. 3 months later, he's lying on his deathbed at home. A priest administers last rites, and Wild Bill tells his oldest son to take care of his mother and says, "Don't feel sorry for me. I've lived the life of 100 men.
2: And a terrific job on the production and the editing and storytelling by Greg Hengler. And a special thanks, as always, to Roger McGrath, author of Gunfighters, Highwaymen, and Vigilantes, Violence on the Frontier. And what a story this was. I particularly love the way he made his debut with Douglas Fairbanks. What a stage entrance that led to a prolific career. 3 Oscar nominations as Best Director, wrote A Star is Born and directed it, and my goodness, Public Enemy, and so many more. By the way, have your kids watch these old black and white films, because you can't understand the new ones without having seen the old ones. The story of Wild Bill Wellman, part of our Hollywood Goes to War series here on Our American Stories.
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2: 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Jay Moore is a retired history teacher who's known for his fascinating and humorous presentations about his own city's history. And today, Jay brings us a story from the area. It's a deeply personal one about his grandma. Here's Jay.
4: It was after my grandmother had passed away that I realized just how deeply her lack of education embarrassed her. I think it was a secret shame that she carried. In her knotty pine panel den, there were bookshelves that were filled with hardback books. That was the room that she used the most, watching her soap operas or crocheting, working a jigsaw puzzle, visiting with family members. But I never one time saw her with one of those books in her lap. Following her death in 1992, it was my dad who came to own the contents of those bookshelves. And so one day I sat down to look over the books and see if there were any that I might enjoy reading. The first book I picked up was the historical fiction of Catherine Marshall. It was titled Christie. On the first page, I saw in my grandmother's familiar handwriting that she had written this. This is one of the best books that I have read. For that reason alone, I thought I might like to read it as well, and I started a stack to take to my car. Picking up another book, I noticed the same handwritten notation in a 50s-era novel. Ditto for the third book and the fourth book, and really nearly all the rest. It seemed odd that she would record such thoughts as though she herself might one day pick the book back up and be reminded that it was worth reading. But it slowly dawned on me. She was not writing introspective analysis, nor trying to convey the quality to a future reader who might pick the book from her shelf. She wrote comments in the front of books she never read, because her elementary level education shamed her to write those fake reactions. She wrote them to throw others off the scent. When Granny was 14, she took a trip west from her home near Waco, Texas, to visit her family in Runnels County, which was about 120 miles west. On that trip, she met a neighbor of her relatives who was 9 years older and who would become my grandfather. The following fall in 1923, they were married. Granny was 15, and my granddad was 24. They lived in a two-room, board and batten house that my granddad built on some land that his parents had given to him so that he could farm. It was in that house that Granny gave birth at age 16. I never knew if a doctor or even a neighbor was available to help with the birth, but in the end, the baby girl was dead. A small box was fashioned to serve as a coffin, and my grandfather, alone, took the box to the cemetery east of Winters, Texas. He placed the child in the earth next to another infant. That infant was his own brother, who also had died at birth. So he buried his daughter to the side of his own brother. 16 is young to be a mother, much less one who is grieving, and I wondered just how my grandmother coped inside that little house. By the time she was 18, she had a healthy baby boy, followed by 5 more sons. When I was growing up, we were often at Granny and Granddaddy's house. Upstairs at the end of their hall was my grandfather's office. On the wall was a large, framed family tree that a draftsman friend had drawn for him. It was comforting to see the generations diagrammed in the logic of family connections. Their sons were the branches, and my dad was near the tree's middle. But it was the first branch, the one down low, that was intriguing to me. A very short branch that was just labeled infant. My grandfather died in 1985, and in just a short time, my grandmother's sons had convinced her to sell the house that she had lived in for 35 years and to disseminate all the furniture and the dishes and the family tree. She moved to a smaller house, but before long, she moved from there to a nursing home when she was 84. During those days of her living in just one room with commercial furniture and a view of an empty field, I stopped by several times each week, and my grandmother and I had conversations. Some of them were short, but others were long enough that by the end she had fallen asleep. We discussed our family, church, what was happening in the news. I don't recall how it was, but on one visit, we talked about that family tree, and I brought up that lowest branch. Granny told me the story of the unnamed baby girl and the burial and those difficult days that she went through so long ago. She bemoaned that she had never visited the grave, and now she couldn't even remember the name of the cemetery and was only vaguely familiar with its location somewhere east of Winters, Texas. But she knew a woman still living in Winters who would know. And I sensed that she was asking me to go on a mission for her. That is how I came to drive 40 miles south from my house to pick up Leona Billups one day at her small home. Leona had known my grandparents for most of her life. She had me drive east on a farm-to-market road, and she told me of the one-time community known as Truett. The one-room school community was long gone, and really the only remnant was the Truett Cemetery. Finally, we came across a green sign pointing to Truett Cemetery, although it was actually pointing at a gate into a farmer's field. And since it was raining, we didn't go any farther. The next day, I went to see Granny, caught her up on Leona's life and all about her family, and I told her that I knew the approximate location of the cemetery, but that I would have to go back and open the gate and drive down the rutted path. Granny told me then that her infant daughter was buried beside the other baby, my granddad's brother, but she said she was not even sure if that grave was marked. On my second trip south, I took a friend. We arrived at the gate opposite the Truett Cemetery sign. We drove slowly through the tall grass between tire ruts before coming to a second gate. Soon, we saw a fence at the end of the half-mile path. The fence surrounded a square plot of land with a wide silver gate that had welded metal letters spelling out Truett on top. And just inside the gate were some headstones that were visible, but others were far back among cactus and yuccas and grass that seemed prime real estate for snakes. And we hadn't brought anything like hoes or shovels to hack at that growth or to ward off reptiles. I stepped in to begin a hunt for a headstone I was not sure even existed. The markers were spread far apart, and there was no evidence of any row or path like there is in most cemeteries. I gingerly stepped over cactus and cautiously examined the etched stones to see if there was one with my last name. Towards the back corner, I used my heel to push over a yucca growing right next to a small stone, and behind the plant was a weathered inscription cut into a sandstone marker, reading, "Infant son of D.S. and M.F. Moore, Daniel Spurgeon and Mary Frances, my great-grandparents, the grave of my granddad's brother." A smile of relief came, for there was the spot where my grandfather had laid his daughter nearly 70 years before. The next day, seated by Granny's bed, I watched her face register a strange relief. An 84-year-old mother who had never forgotten a daughter who had never breathed life. Granny had finally found the child that she had given birth to when she was just 16. A few days later, she told me that she had decided to put a marker on the grave, and she asked me to go to the monument company to choose one and to pick one similar in size to the one marking the adjoining grave. She said that she wanted the marker to have a lamb on it, and she had decided on a name for her infant daughter. The name was Dixie Lee. Dixie was my granny's name, and so I asked, "For you?" "No," she said. "Dixie Lee was the name of Bing Crosby's wife, and I always liked her." A few weeks later, I returned to Truett Cemetery, followed by a truck from the monument company. But because I was not sure on which side Dixie Lee was buried, my grandmother had told me to just choose one. I chose the north side, putting her that much closer to her mother. For the past 30 summers, I have returned to Truett Cemetery and to the grave of Dixie Lee. And there I've cleared the growth and smoothed the ground, marking the site of Granny's never-forgotten child. My grandmother, Dixie Moore, died only a few months after she found her daughter.
2: And my goodness, what a beautiful story. And a special thanks to Jay Moore, and a special thanks to Robbie for doing a beautiful job on the production. Jay Moore's story, his grandmother's story, a beautiful family story here on Our American Stories.
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2: This is Lee Habib, and this is Our American Stories, the show where America is the star and the American people. Up next, a story from Pat Boone on two moments in his life where he took a stand at risk of career and bodily harm. Let's get into the story. Take it away, Pat.

0: I would like people to know that back during my days when I was doing the TV show, I was thrilled to be singing these rhythm blues songs by people that were becoming friends of mine, Little Richard, Fats Domino, the Flamingos and the Eldorados, and on and on. They were friends, and I was doing their songs. Then one day, Harry Belafonte, who was the biggest entertainer in the world at that time, called me on the phone and said, I've been watching your TV show, and I like the way you treat your guests. Would you like me to come on and we can do some songs together? Well, he's the biggest entertainer in the world, and I said, of course, I'd love that. And I had a meeting soon after that with the producers of the show, ABC Television and Chevrolet Ad Agency. Harry Belafonte wants to come on the show and be, and they looked at me with these sober expressions, we can't do that. Why? Well, we didn't tell you, but we have to tell you that Chevrolet's having problems in the South with their dealerships because people are coming in saying that they like you and your music and they like Chevrolet, but you're having all these and they'll use the N-word on your show and we're going to have to cut back. And Harry Belafonte's already involved in civil rights activities and we might lose Chevrolet as a sponsor if you have him on. So we're going to have to tell him no. Well, I was stunned, and so I brought it up again in the conversation. Look, it's called the Pat Boone Chevy Show. But if Pat Boone has to say no to Harry Belafonte, I grew up in the South, I know the problem, I'm not going to be part of it, I'm not going to perpetuate it, so I'm going to have to ask you to take my show from here on. And they're looking stunned at me. You're going to quit your show for that? I said, look, it's more than that. It's more important than me and my show. It's something that's got to be changed in this country. I'm just not going to help further it, this racial prejudice. So then they acquiesced and they said, look, if we have him come on, will you guarantee there'll be no subtle civil rights things? I said, look, the fact we're singing together on my show will be all the statement needed to be made, and I can explain that to Harry. Well, it didn't happen. Because it was toward the end of my third season, and I just decided not to do the show anymore because I knew it was going to come up again and again. And so I just quit the half-hour show and went to specials. I did some TV specials after that, and it was a long time till I did any other kind of a regular show in which I could have any guests on that I wanted with no problem. But after that, I was asked to come to South Africa to perform, and offering me a lot of them. This is 1960. Nelson Mandela still in prison, and apartheid fully in force, and they asked me to come, and I wouldn't do it because of their policy, and I said, look, I'm not telling you how to run your country. We've still got problems in our country we're trying to work out, but I cannot come if people who want to buy tickets to see me sing are refused because of their color. So I have to turn you down. And I did twice, but the third time we had a closed-door meeting. And they said, if you'll give us your word and honor as a gentleman, you won't publicize it. The government is willing to lift apartheid for you for your tour. And I said, anybody who wants to buy a ticket, color, race, whatever, can come. They said, yes, and it'll be publicly known. So I went and I did my tour in 1960. They lifted apartheid, first and only time at that point. And I had death threats, but we had people, folks in the audience and watching, I laugh, but it's true. I was a sort of a stationary performer then. I didn't move around the stage like Elvis. I stood at the mic and sang my songs. But in those shows in South Africa, in Durban, Port Elizabeth, Pretoria, Johannesburg, I moved around the stage quite a bit and bobbed and weaved a little in case, because I had death threats. The threats were, if you go before a non-segregated audience, then you're not going to leave the stage alive. So I went there facing death threats, but nothing happened, and I did come home safe. And then the curtain of apartheid fell back for another decade. And I've never talked about it. I can talk about it now because it was in 1960. But back then, you know, I was making a stand, not for publicity at all, just because of what I thought was right. And since then, all this time, I've been as active as I can be all along the way without putting anybody down, but just crying for equality and friendship and relationship, and let us all know each other and respect each other for who we are and what we can be.
1: And a terrific job on the production, editing, and storytelling by our own Monty Montgomery. And a special thanks to Pat Boone for sharing those stories with us. And it, in part, is a story about personal courage. But in the end, as you're listening to Pat, it's not so much courage. It's just who he was. And he just wasn't going to do certain things. And that was that. And if he had to lose his show, he lost his show. It wasn't a large confrontation. It wasn't a public martyring of himself. He just wanted to do the right thing, especially having been born from the South, and wanting Harry Belafonte to be able to come on and sing like anybody else on his show. And my goodness, the story of him in apartheid and getting apartheid drawn back, or at least the curtain pulled back for a day, is just a beautiful story. He ended beautifully. Equality, friendship, and relationship are the things he was looking for. No politics, no ideology. Those three things, the hallmark of Pat Boone's life. And by the way, we have more Pat Boone stories. Go to Our American Stories and search for them. It's a remarkable life, not only as an entertainer, but as a man and also as a Christian man. Just a beautiful soul. The story of Pat Boone here on Our American Stories. 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
5: Attitude is everything. I'm Mitch Anthony with today's Daily Dose. Cheryl was feeling pretty bad about this one. She had really believed that this relationship would work out, but it hadn't. Now she had fallen into a rut. Cheryl and her friends, who had similar stories, were getting together a number of times each week over drinks to hash and rehash their regrets and disappointments. One night she came home and looked in the mirror and said, "Enough is enough." The pity party was over. The end of a relationship did not signal the end of living. She decided if she only kept the company of those wallowing in self-pity, she too soon would be drowning in it. The time had come for change. She would raise her standards. She would keep company with those who enjoyed life more than they despised it. She would not sour on the idea of love just because a love had gone sour. She'd made some mistakes, but now the time had come to move past them. Cheryl discovered that the only way to reach a better destination in life was to take a better path. She decided that if her life was going to improve, she had to take the steps to improve her life. 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
11: From the farmers and ranchers of Farm Bureau, this is Farm Weekend. The USDA announced its first confirmed case of New World screwworms within the U.S. borders since 1966. Chad Smith has the news.
12: For the first time in 60 years, the U.S. has a case of New World screwworm within its borders. Barrett Nelson, an economist with the American Farm Bureau Federation, says the screwworm is primarily a problem for livestock producers.
13: It's a parasite endemic to Cuba, Haiti, and countries in South America that infests the flesh of warm-blooded animals. Now, this includes livestock, pets, wildlife, and on rare occasion, birds and people. It's important to be clear that this reemergence does not threaten the safety of the U.S. food supply.
12: He said the USDA and Texas animal health officials have taken immediate action to contain and eradicate the New World screwworm.
13: Forming a unified incident command team with the Texas Animal Health Commission and deploying response personnel to the immediate area. They're going to establish a 20-kilometer zone around this detection detection and implement quarantines, movement controls, and continuous surveillance targeted at this area.
12: It's important to note that detection and containment methods have improved since the last time the screwworm was in the U.S. Still, eradication could take significant time.
13: Last time that we had this pest on U.S. soil, it took almost 40 years to eradicate it completely. We are now better equipped, more efficient technology. We have a greater ability for surveillance. We should be able to push this back. However, this is not going to be a short-term problem.
12: Chad Smith, Washington.
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16: This summer, the FIFA World Cup is coming to the U.S. with Kansas City hosting matches and drawing huge crowds. Sports fans everywhere are guessing final scores and attendance numbers. Out here in Wheat Country, we have our own annual guessing game. When will harvest start? This year, drought conditions have many farmers expecting early harvests. Combines were being prepared, grain carts lined up, crews were getting ready to move fast. In our area, we even hauled our first load of wheat to town 2 weeks ahead of the unofficial expected start date. Then came the rain. More than 4 inches fell last week in one night. After months of dry weather, the rain was a blessing, but it also changed everything. Fields that looked ready to cut became muddy, inaccessible, and damaged. That's farming in a nutshell. Harvest starts when the crop, the weather, and the field conditions all agree. Farmers make plans and prepare equipment, but we also learn patience. In agriculture, unpredictability is not the exception. It's the rule. So while soccer fans debate who will win the World Cup, Wheat Country will keep debating something just as important to us. When will the combines finally roll?
11: Join us next week for another edition of Farm Weekend from Kansas Farm Bureau. The voice of agriculture.
17: Are the boycotts coming against Texas Tech this season? My gosh, the drama is high level in the Big 12 right now. I'm Pete Mundo. We're Heartland College Sports. It is so great to have you here joining us as a part of the show in one of the wildest days in Big 12 history on Monday. Please subscribe. We cover the Big 12. We've been doing it for years. Right here on the show, on the channel, on the website, free forums as well. Thanks for joining us. Let's get to your mailbag questions right away here. First one, an obvious one. Pete, here's the question. Are all the schools going to boycott Cincinnati? He played an entire season for them while they knew he was gambling. This seems awfully hypocritical. All right, that's obviously from a Texas Tech fan who is none too pleased with the rumors and the reports on Monday that Big 12 athletic directors are furious that Brandon Sorsby is going to be playing football in 2026. I have been against what has gone on with Brandon Sorsby. I have been against the idea that he should play football, but the anger by other fan bases is being taken out against the wrong people. There is no justifying Brandon Sorsby playing football at Texas Tech this season, or really ever again at the collegiate level. When you're betting on games that your team is playing in, you're done. Integrity over, out the window. Okay? That being said, this is another example of this sport being an absolute and utter mess. That's what this is. And the frustration should not be with Texas Tech, because here's the thing, and this is what's driving me a little bit crazy about this story. If this was your quarterback, your $5 million quarterback. By the way, I don't think Sorsby's a $5 million quarterback. I made this very clear. I think the ceiling for Will Hammond is higher than Sorsby. I'm sorry, Sorsby has not put this Cincinnati team on his back the last two seasons. I watched more Cincinnati as a Big 12 guy than probably most Tech fans did, and this guy ain't it, okay? He's not getting you to a national championship game. It's not going to happen. So why you're hitching your wagon to him is a story for another day. That being said, my point is other fan bases would probably do the same exact thing with their guy. I don't agree with it, but I'm calling it as I see it. And that's part of the drama here right now in the Big 12. The frustration, though, should be with the NCAA, with the mess that college sports has become, not Texas Tech finding the loopholes and using the law to their advantage. Because that's what's really going on here. You have Tech using a sport that is on the brink of listen, I know it's got billion-dollar contracts all over the place, but we are approaching the brink of credibility in this sport. A tipping point is on the horizon here. We are on a clear, unsustainable path monetarily. We're on a clear, unsustainable path when it comes to integrity. It's all potentially on the verge of blowing up, and I don't say that with any joy. I say it, though, because it's realistic right now. But don't be mad at Tech. Be mad at the system. You're telling me if this was the Texas Longhorns, the Georgia Bulldogs, your favorite Big 12 team, that they would not also be going down the road of trying to find these NCAA loopholes because it is such a worthless organization? No, they would be doing the same darn thing if they felt they could. Now, I think it's a joke what happened. I do. Nothing about this I like at all. And I do think Tech's playing with fire here, okay? I do. I know there are rumors of coaches saying, or ADs saying, we're done with Tech. There's a call on Tuesday with Big 12 athletic directors. We'll see exactly how that plays out. But you know, the news, of course, on Monday that Brandon Sorsby is going to probably play week three against Houston is absolutely nuts. I need a drink of water because I'm so fired up these first 4 minutes of the show. But you had this judge, not a Tech guy, by the way, let's be clear. Actually, a Houston judge. So this Houston judge, I mean, he must have really felt the law was on Sorsby's side here, because he brought back Sorsby to play against his law school alma mater in week three on that Friday night. So what's that say about him? This guy's name is Ken Curry, by the way. So the ruling says that Sorsby demonstrated he will suffer a probable, imminent, and irreparable injury if this court does not issue this temporary injunction, because he will be unable to participate as a member of Texas Tech's football team. Well, yeah, that's kind of the point when you bet on the sport. He says the NCAA cannot prevent him from practicing, playing, or otherwise participating on Tech's football team for the 2026 season. So what exactly can the NCAA do? What is the point of any of this? That's the $5 million question, okay? That's what this is. I don't think Big 12 teams should boycott Texas Tech. I don't believe they ultimately will boycott Texas Tech. I don't think that makes sense for anybody involved here. They should all put their efforts and energy into trying to figure out a system and a way that gets this sport back on track, that gets the rest of college football back on track. That is what they need to be doing. But there are problems here. You've got athletic directors from Nebraska and Georgia sending department-wide memos today instructing their coaches and sports deputies not to schedule Texas Tech. If games are already scheduled, the schools may work to cancel these matchups. So let me get this straight. Georgia and Nebraska, how many DUIs has Georgia football dealt with? Like, I don't agree with what Brendan Sorsby did. I don't think there's any defending the guy at all. No way. The fact that he can just say, I need to go to rehab so I should be able to play because I had a mental illness. I'm sorry, that's bogus. I'm not saying he doesn't have a mental illness. I'm saying mental illness is a bogus excuse to break the rules. Okay? That's what I'm saying. I'm not mocking any addiction. I'm not doing any of that. I'm simply pointing out that any idea that you can just say, I've got an addiction, therefore the rules should not apply to me. If we lived in a society like that, do you realize how screwed we'd be? It's just I don't care if you're the biggest Tech fan. It's indefensible. That being said, I got to listen to Georgia take the high road here. Georgia, I mean, what are they, a dozen guys get DUIs? And in many cases, stay on the team? Georgia? Please, please spare me. Okay? Spare me. I don't need to see the Georgia athletic department potentially going sanctimonious on us here. No way, no how. That is absolutely absurd. Okay? That's ridiculous. Connor asks, are we having these conversations if it's any other school? Yes. Now, Tech being Tech has amplified this, but I do think we're having these conversations if it's any other school. Tech coming on to the, you know, street corner lately, muscling its way across college athletics, spending a lot of money, welcoming itself to the Women's College World Series and the College Football Playoff and having nice NCAA tournament teams as well. That certainly takes it to the next level. But I do believe these conversations would be happening even if it was some other team in college sports. I really do believe that. All right. I'm Pete Mundo. Heartland College Sports is who we are, covering the Big 12 Conference. Please like the video. Make sure that you are subscribed here on the show. And we will see how all of this plays out with Brendan Sorsby. It is an absolutely amazing time to be covering this sport. Here we go. I want to get to your questions right now in the mailbag. Throw them in there. A lot of comments are coming through. We appreciate you joining us. Pete, is this a Texas Tech issue or is this a college football issue? Yes, that's how I started off the show. It is absolutely a college football issue. I don't like that Texas Tech is exploiting it, but maybe this is like the final nail in the coffin that we need to see happen to finally say Congress has to do something. Maybe there's some 3D chess going on here by Cody Campbell in Texas Tech, where they're literally doing this to force Congress's hand to do something about the mess that has become college athletics. Is this 3D chess by Cody Campbell in Texas Tech? It is something to consider right now because there's been all this talk, all this back and forth, all this chatter. Finally, maybe Congress might do something with this bill that's being talked about in the Senate. Congress doesn't do anything easily. Is this finally the thing that blows up and gets such blowback across college athletics that people just say, enough? We must do something. This might be it. I'm Pete Mundo. It's great to be here with you on Heartland College Sports Weekly. Thank you to our radio affiliates for being a part of the show as always. If you ever missed the show, find it on the podcast. Search Heartland College Sports wherever you get your podcasts. And that way you never miss an episode. We've got more from the top stories of the week in the Big 12. We also will have the West Virginia governor, Patrick Morrissey, He'll join us, talk about the College World Series with the Mountaineers, all coming up right here on Heartland College Sports Weekly.
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17: 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Douglas asks on our Facebook page whether or not Texas Tech should dismiss Brendan Sorsby. My answer is yes. That's my answer. Even though I get why Tech is doing what it's doing, I don't think he's worth the headache. I just don't. Okay? I like Will Hammond. If both guys were healthy, I would take, with the upside, Will Hammond over Brendan Sorsby. I don't know how many times I can say it. I watched Sorsby play. I watched him do his thing with Cincinnati, and I was underwhelmed. Never put the team on his back. Never beat a team that he was, you know, not better than. He just beat the teams he was supposed to beat, and that's fine. But I never saw an elite quarterback that can win you a national championship, even with better players around him at Texas Tech. I just never saw that. All right? So I'm not looking at this and saying, wow, they've got to do this because this is the guy who takes them to the mountaintop. I think they're doing this to exploit the insanity that has become the NCAA. That's in large part what I think is going on here. All right? So, I'm Pete Mundo on Heartland College Sports. We cover the Big 12. Please subscribe. This comes from Wet Blanket, Oklahoma State fan. I'm embarrassed for being in the Big 12. Thanks, Tech. No, don't be embarrassed, bro. But what? Why? Why? Why would you be? I don't get it. Why would you be embarrassed as a Big 12 fan who isn't a Texas Tech fan? Seriously, there's no reason to be embarrassed. Like, you can agree with me that it's insane that Sorsby's going to get away with this, but also understand some of the method to the madness as to what's in part going on here

there is a bigger picture as it relates to the Big 12, as it relates to all of college athletics. The SEC and the Big 10 do not want this sports bill that's being worked through the Senate. They don't want any part of it. They've made that very clear. Okay, and I'm not saying that the sports bill necessarily protects everything or anything. I'm not suggesting that at all. I'm simply saying it's a step in the right direction of something that desperately needs to happen. And if this gets people off their butts, so be it. I'm on board. Okay, and that's the story here. So please don't be embarrassed. If you're a Big 12 fan, you got nothing to be embarrassed about. You don't. Okay? So let's just all pump the brakes on that. Let's realize that Big 12 teams saying they're going to boycott playing Tech and do what? Take a loss? The Big 12 should not want to get rid of Tech right now. Tech is the best bet to actually win a college football playoff game, which only one Big 12 team has done in the history of the playoff. I mean, with all due respect to the other ADs, guys, like, we need more of that right now, not less of that. We need teams willing to invest in the ways that Cody Campbell has for the Red Raiders. You've got to find your Cody Campbell. That's what you should do. And I say that with all due respect, and I say that disagreeing with Sorsby being able to play. But all of these things can be true at the same time. I'm Pete Mundo, Heartland College Sports. It is so good to have you here. Thanks so much for joining us on the show. Please subscribe if you're a Big 12 fan because, man, these next few days and weeks for an offseason are just going to be absolutely wild, and we're going to be covering it all here at Heartland College Sports. We also have our free forums at heartlandcollegesports.com. All right. Pete, if Sorsby had gone to an SEC team, would this have even been an issue? Probably not. All right. Probably not. But here's the thing. It was the sports books that tipped him off, right? So they would have had to do something. Pete, want to hear a joke? Texas A&M Athletics. That's a good one. I don't have my rim shot on me, or I would. Pete, what are your thoughts on West Virginia baseball going to Omaha and how deep a run they can make? Well, listen, I like their draw. All right, I like the draw. You get Troy in the opening round. I'm excited about this for the Mountaineers. They're playing some great baseball, obviously. Did they get a break with Cal Poly? No doubt about it. But they get a good draw here in the opening round with Troy. That's a big deal, obviously. And then after that, they would play, I believe it's who, North Carolina is who they would play after that. Or Ole Miss, probably North Carolina, is how that would break out. So I'm all in, man. I'm excited about what this could look like and where this could all go. And I'll get some interviews and guests on this week to really break this College World Series down. But I'm glad I'm there on the other side of the Oklahoma bracket, because what OU just did to Kansas, man, that was tough. That was really tough to watch. And it's one of those deals where, from a Big 12 perspective, I was really high on Kansas going into the Super Regional, and Oklahoma just smoked them. You don't take anything away from what the Kansas Jayhawks did, obviously, and how incredible of a season this was for Dan Fitzgerald, hosting the first ever Super Regional and getting this program to places it had never really been, because the last time they went to the College World Series 30-some-odd years ago, there was no Super Regional. So there is juice around KU. There's excitement around this program. There's a lot to like around the Kansas Jayhawks. Now they got to just make sure they retain Dan Fitzgerald, keep building the program, keep growing the facilities. Travis Goff is doing that. But listen, this is a very underratedly good time for the Big 12 in a sport that is ascending. And that's what this is right now. College World Series is going to be big. The ratings, I believe, on ESPN and ESPN2 will be some of the best ever, if not the best ever. You have very good brands, whether it's Alabama, Oklahoma, Georgia, Texas, West Virginia, North Carolina, Ole Miss. You've got good brands and good teams here, and I'm expecting record ratings in the College World Series. And that can be really good for the Big 12 and the Mountaineers as they keep building that brand after an incredible weekend in the house that Randy Mazey built. And now Steve Sabins has to keep that going. He has to follow that momentum up. He's
got to take advantage here in game one on Friday against Troy and keep things going in the right

0: direction. So I am so thrilled for this program. I think it's great for the Big 12 as well. It's not an Oklahoma State. It's not a TCU. It's not one of these teams that you would traditionally think of making a deep run. We say it all the time. The Big 12 needs to find other teams that can compete at a national level in the key sports. And baseball is not football. Baseball is not basketball. I'm not saying that it is. But you know what? It's third, and it's growing very quickly in popularity, and people are right there with it. And in softball right now, it feels like it's Texas Tech and everybody else. Baseball has parity, and it has national contenders. And if some of the programs at the bottom end of the Big 12 baseball scene who have tradition, who have history, looking at you, Oklahoma State, looking at you, TCU, looking at you, Baylor, looking at you, Arizona, if they can get back to being really competitive, along with what West Virginia is doing and what Kansas is doing, then you've got something really good to work with and something really exciting to work with in a sport that is on the ascension. I'm Pete Mundo. Heartland College Sports is where you can find us. We're covering the Big 12 Conference. Please like the video and also subscribe to the channel and check us out at heartlandcollegesports.com. Coming up, I'm going to have a conversation with the West Virginia governor, Patrick Morrissey. The Mountaineers are going to the College World Series. How big of a deal is this for that state? How can it continue to build the program? And what does he think about the state of college sports? As someone who's been in the legal space for a while, was a former attorney general, we're going to have those conversations from a really interesting angle with the governor of the state of West Virginia next on Heartland College Sports.
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0: Well, the West Virginia Mountaineers are going to Omaha. College World Series is right around the corner. We are so happy to welcome on to Heartland College Sports, where we cover the Big 12. The governor of the state of West Virginia, Patrick Morrissey, is here on the show. Governor, we are so grateful for your time. And if you're just joining us here on the show, please make sure you are liking the video, subscribing to the channel. And we always appreciate our radio affiliates who carry the show as well. Governor, what is it like right now in this state with this team? They've obviously been starved for some of these big time moments. Football, basketball, struggling a bit. Baseball is now at the top of the list. What's going on there in West Virginia?
3: Look, I think that the whole state is so proud of this team. You know, they went through, they marched through the regular season, and they were bouncing around, always in the top 20 and doing very well. Had a very good year in the Big 12. Obviously losing in the finals of the tournament, but they come in, they get to host a regional, and these guys were the cardiac kids. And so West Virginians are really rallying around this team because this is a team that had to really come back when the chips were down. They rallied. They were able to knock off Kentucky a couple times when they're facing elimination. And some of those games were just absolutely wild. I went to a few of the games in the regional and obviously the super regionals. And these guys are doing it with really clutch hitting, stellar pitching. And the coach is one of the best coaches in the NCAA right now. And finally, the atmosphere is amazing. I've heard so many people describe Morgantown and the Kendrick Family Ballpark as one of the best spots to play a college baseball game. And having been there for a lot of games this year, last year, previous years, I can tell you that's definitely true. This is where baseball's happening.
0: You know, you're bringing up some excellent points, and you know, West Virginia's been in the Big 12 now for, gosh, over 10 years, but the rest of the Big 12 hasn't really seen Mountaineer fans at their best, just because there have been some struggles in football and basketball. But take us through what this is like. It's the premier program in a state that obviously doesn't have pro sports. How is this program and this university and its athletics different in the relationship that it has with the state and the fans?
3: Yeah, I think it's a great point, because in many states you have a chance to root for the professional team. And obviously there are a lot of people in West Virginia that root for many professional teams. But WVU and Marshall have a special place in people's hearts here in West Virginia. And so when you see the folks focus, whether it's in football or basketball or baseball, when the Mountaineers are good, there's no better story in college sports, because these are people that are looking, are longing for our state to do very, very well. And with respect to our baseball program, they've really seen it evolve. They start with Mazie as the coach, and he builds an incredible program, has an assistant in Sabins, who then is handed the keys to the kingdom. But then right away, this guy has probably gotten off to the best two-year start in coaching history. He goes in, he's won over 40 games back-to-back. He's putting together, and the people in the state, they know that this is a team with heart. So they rally around them, because they're not going to focus on the pro sports as much as WVU. And so I think that this team has really inspired so many people in West Virginia. I'm pretty excited about it, and I think there's a lot more heart in them for the College World Series coming up.
0: What do you expect the scene to be like this weekend in Omaha with this fan base and the traveling that is going to take place to Omaha this weekend? What are you hearing on the ground across the state, and what do you think that'll look like?
3: Well, look, I think WVU sports travel, I think people know that because our fans are rabid, which is awesome. I mean, just the other day you saw a couple different people. You have Rich Rod and McAfee are at the game. They're taking it all in. I think what you're going to see is a lot of people going to travel out to Omaha. And, you know, a little bit tough. I think it's the first game on Friday night, maybe a Friday afternoon, 1 o'clock. But WVU will travel very, very well. So Omaha is going to get it invaded by a lot of Mountaineers. And that's a very, very good thing. But I expect that the fans are going to be coming, and it is going to be a raucous atmosphere, because I bet, I'm going to make a prediction, somewhere along the line in that game against Troy, the Mountaineer crowd, and it will be dominated by Mountaineers, that's going to make a big difference.
0: So what about you, as you know, in your role as governor, and there's already talk about, hey, can the West Virginia baseball stadium expand? Obviously, it's been a packed house. How much of that would be handled by the state in the budget versus West Virginia having to handle that internally with, you know, fundraising?
3: Sure. Well, I know there's been a lot of discussion about whether it's baseball or the potential for a new football stadium and fixing other facilities that have not seen updates in a long time. I know that there have been record-breaking crowds. I think we're seeing about 4,600 people the last few tournament games that we've hosted. But, I mean, there are going to always be those kind of conversations. I'm eager to have those discussions, and, you know, I'm not going to prejudge anything. I want to talk to the athletic director and the university. Obviously, the state is very supportive of WVU and supportive of the sports programs, because it does mean so much to people in the Mountain State. But I probably should wait until we have those discussions with some of the folks at WVU before getting out in front of that. I will say, though, that West Virginia University, that ballpark, people love it. And once that park came into existence, and once this team under Mazie started to rise, and then the keys handed off to Saban, it is one of the best atmospheres. So I think people might want to tinker a little bit. Not sure how many people want to throw the baby out with the bathwater, because that atmosphere is pretty incredible.
0: How about the transition Big East to the Big 12 for this program? It's obviously been a long time, but you were, you know, attorney general while all that craziness was going on with realignment. How do you think the Mountaineers have fit? It felt like at early on they've been on an island. The Big 12 is starting to obviously add Cincinnati and some other Eastern time zone schools. How do you think that fit and that relationship has come along here?
3: Look, I think that WVU has adjusted up pretty well, and I think that they've performed admirably in a number of different areas. Sometimes it's difficult, right? You're talking about long trips for some of these sports and quick turnarounds. And remember, these are student athletes, which means that they have to go to class and they have to keep up with what's going on. So that's challenging given some of the geography. But I will say this. I know that fans have really been very supportive of what's going on in the Big 12, and I think there's some nice rivalries that are really beginning to develop. And so people have been very comfortable about the Big 12. Obviously, there are a lot of broader questions going on right now in sports in terms of what's going to happen with NIL. As AG, I was very involved in a lot of those issues in terms of lawsuits against the NCAA. And I know that there is a need right now for fixing, for addressing some of what ails college sports, because it's a little bit too much of the Wild West. And I think that's something that's going to get a lot more attention in the upcoming months.
0: Well, you alluded to it there. I mean, obviously, you've got a legal background, attorney general as well. You're seeing all this play out in D.C. right now. Where do you think it goes? Of course, the news this week, a Big 12 quarterback, Brendan Sorsby, I guess, is going to play after, you know, admitting to basically gambling on his own team. Where do you think all this needs to go if you could put on your legal hat here along with your political hat for a few minutes?
3: Yeah, look, I believe that the different folks have to come together in good faith. There's obviously been a different perspective with the conferences. I mean, you have kind of a perspective from the Big Ten and the SEC, and you have other perspectives as well. And it looks like a lot of these conferences are looking out for themselves. What I would say is this: everyone needs to remember that this is still college sports. And so we have to keep that in mind, because that's why people love watching it so much, because it's so real. The level of authenticity when you see, whether you're talking about a baseball game, basketball game, or football game, it's different than the pros. And people have to remember that. And if you get too focused and you're a little too greedy, that's when things start to fall apart. So I believe that they need to be able to get a good group of people together. I know there are a number of governors that have conversations about this, about how you might be able to pull a group of people together to have a better structure, a better dialogue for how the NCAA can improve into the future, and how these conferences are going to be able to better get together, and how NIL is going to be playing out in the upcoming years.
0: How much does this, listen, I know you've got really important things going on, but how much does this topic come across your desk where governors are talking and, you know, it gets involved with obviously state legislatures in some cases have made their own rules around NIL? How big of a part is this for you, and how much more do you want to be involved with this?
3: Well, look, I think that West Virginia, you know, I spend most of my time focusing on how I'm going to lift up the standard of living for our people and drive educational attainment and really create a better dynamic, a better economy for our citizens. And so that's important. But look, I mean, sports matters, not just participation, but winning. And people are very fond of the Mountaineers. They're fond of their college sports, and they want to see WVU be successful. So I try to root the team on. And I know that when WVU does well, when Marshall does well, the state of West Virginia does well. Think about this. There's going to be more publicity about West Virginia and WVU this weekend than you probably have seen in a long time, because people are going to look at this team and they're going to see that it's America's team. They're going to fall in love with these players. They're going to be people playing in the pros who come out of this team. West Virginia is such a balanced team in terms of its bats and also its starting pitching, which has been just phenomenal throughout the NCAA so far. So I think you're going to see a lot of folks who are looking for WVU. What is it going to do on the national stage? I think it's not going to disappoint. And of all the teams playing, those final eight, I don't think there's a better story than WVU.
0: Well, you think about the marketing arm. How big is having a voice and a platform like Pat McAfee in this university's back pocket? And I mean, he's obviously, we know how popular he is, but now with the Mountaineers going to Omaha, he's going to be there. I mean, this guy can be a real ace up the sleeve for this program, whether it's baseball, football, or basketball. How big is that for the state?
3: Well, look, I think it's phenomenal, and I'm so grateful. You know, I've been on his show before, and this guy is just all in for WVU, and that makes a big difference. And he was at the game on Friday, and that was wonderful to see. So he has quite the following year, and I think he's going to take his programming out to Omaha, and that's going to be wonderful. And once again, that's publicity that WVU and the state can't possibly buy. And I'm excited about it. I'm looking forward to getting out and seeing that game. And I have a prediction. WVU is going to smoke Troy. We are. We're going to start out with a key win in this first bracket. And then, of course, the key for these games, as everyone knows, is you got to win the first two if you can, because then you get a little bit of that respite and you're well positioned in that elimination context. So I think that we're ready. Our arms are going to be ready to go. Whether you start Chance and Cole or you start Max, you know, to lead your way up, we've got the pitching that's ready. But let's win game one. Troy is tough. If you're down to the final eight, you know, these are really good teams. Troy, I think, split with Georgia during the season, and Georgia's, what, the three seed? I think they're the highest remaining seed. So you can't take anything for granted. A lot of respect for all the teams that are remaining. But I like WVU where they are right now. I think they're well positioned. You knock out Troy, and then I know everyone's contemplating maybe you could get that good matchup between WVU and North Carolina.
0: That would be a lot of fun. Last thing for you, Governor. Tying this all together in terms of how big great athletics is for recruitment to a university like West Virginia, whether it's Pennsylvania, New Jersey, New York, and then also figuring out, because I know this is a big deal for governors. I'm in Kansas City. I talk to Governor Kehoe about this all the time. Getting these kids to stay and call the state home, how does that all work together, and how does collegiate sports play a role in that?
3: You know, I would say this. Anyone who's watching right now, that when people come to West Virginia, not only do we want them to stay, they're going to have the tools to succeed wildly in their life. And so it certainly helps when you go on a nice run in one of these college tournaments, because people know, they learn more about the university. They learn more about the sports program. But also they learn that when you're in West Virginia and you're living in the state, you're all part of one big family and people know each other here. You have 1.76 million people, but folks know each other. It's only a couple people removed, and you know who's doing what. That makes a big difference. It's really that small town community. And so all across America, if you're looking for a place that has the right kind of values and where people treat you really well and there's a family atmosphere, and also now the economy, we're making major changes where we're able to lift our standard of living up. So people are going to be able to get really good paying jobs. Our education is on the move. Our energy resources are second to none. This is really a great time to be in West Virginia. And if you come to WVU and you participate in sports or you go to school here, you're going to have an incredible opportunity and an experience you won't have in any other state.
0: Governor Patrick Morrissey on Heartland College Sports. I'm Pete Mundo. It is great to have you here, Governor. Thank you for joining us, being a part of the show. Enjoy Omaha this weekend. Say hi to McAfee and go Mountaineers.
3: Amen. Thank you.
0: There you go. Governor Morrissey on the show. I'm Pete Mundo. We're Heartland College Sports. Please subscribe. And we always appreciate you checking us out on the website. That's heartlandcollegesports.com. Thank you to the governor. I'm Pete Mundo. We'll wrap up the show with some final thoughts and more coming up next on Heartland College Sports.
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0: Don't believe him. Do not believe Greg Sankey. Don't buy it. That's my advice as we start the show here on Heartland College Sports. I'm Pete Mundo. Welcome in. Glad you're joining us. If you are a first timer, please subscribe to the channel. No matter what time it is here for you, please like the video. We appreciate that, and check out the podcast as well on Apple and Spotify. I am not buying for a second what SEC Commissioner Greg Sankey is trying to sell America when it comes to the SEC and what it wants out of college football. Greg Sankey was on the Paul Feinbaum show on Friday, and I want to play a clip of Greg Sankey on the Paul Feinbaum show insisting that he has no interest in a super league with the Big Ten. Why would he want to do such a thing? Take a listen, take a look.
9: What seems to be the tipping point in this discussion is this notion, an erroneous notion. I want to be clear about that. And I shared this with Senator Cruz along with my colleague Tony Petitti. We are not having some conversation about a merger. In fact, Paul, I do not want the SEC network to somehow be confused with the Big Ten network, okay? Just so you and I are clear. I don't think our fans want that. I don't think anybody wants that. I think the debate between the fan bases of the two conferences is outstanding.
0: You buying that? Because I'm not. Not for a second. Not. This is like when power conferences say expansion? Who? Us? Poach teams? Us? No. No, never. We wouldn't do such a thing. Spare me, guys, okay? First off, Greg Sankey would never admit that, because here's the thing. The SEC and the Big Ten, if they were to merge, there would be teams that would get cut. If there was a true super league, super conference, do you think that Rutgers is making it? Do you think that Minnesota is making it? Do you think that Mississippi State is really making it? Because I don't. So Greg Sankey can't say that because he knows it would make teams in his own conference jittery. Because a true super league would exclude some SEC and Big Ten teams. So they're never going to admit to it. A super conference would include a couple of ACC teams, might include a couple of Big 12 teams, and so on and so forth. So there is no way that he would say that part out loud. And to be honest, I mean, Greg Sankey has more or less denied his motivations for a very long time. And he's gotten away with it because, you know, let's be honest, ESPN's not going to say anything. I personally like Paul Feinbaum. I mean, he's come on this show before. He's a good dude. But if you're Greg Sankey, where are you going to go for a relatively soft landing? You're going to go to the SEC network, okay? So Greg Sankey's upset because he is insisting that, you know, Congress getting involved and potentially trying to prevent a super league, and, you know, it's just unnecessary. Well, of course, if you're Greg Sankey, what you're really going for here is something you're already starting to achieve. Continued consolidation of power. All right. What you're seeing here is the college football playoff and these discussions are proving that these leagues are trying to separate themselves from the rest of the sport. Why would a formal merger be necessary when they can effectively just control the postseason as is? That's what we are watching happen in real time. So Greg Sankey can say, I don't want that, because ultimately he's trying to achieve his goal without having to blow up all of collegiate sports, right? Controlling the college football playoff, controlling to a much lesser extent the NCAA tournament, is the thing that they really want to achieve. And then they can still play a cupcake game here or there. They can still have these other conferences, you know, be involved. That's what they want, to be very clear. That's why Sankey is saying what he's saying. I'm Pete Mundo. We're Heartland College Sports. Thanks to you for joining us. 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Just search Heartland College Sports. Have a great day.
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11: This is Kansas Profile. I'm Ron Wilson, director of the Huck Boyd National Institute for Rural Development at Kansas State University. School's out. Soon that joyous cry will be shared and heard by kids across the nation as the school year comes to an end. Mom and Dad might not be so excited, but what is next? Today we'll learn about a Kansas initiative which is aimed at getting families out to enjoy summertime attractions in the Sunflower State. It's today's Kansas Profile. Jordan Romerman is Marketing Manager for Kansas Tourism, a division of the Kansas Department of Commerce. A native of Stafford, she went to K-State and worked in communications for Kansas Wheat before joining Kansas Tourism in 2019. She has taken the lead on this new project called Sunflower Summer. It actually began in the Kansas Department of Education in 2021, Romerman said. COVID relief dollars were used to encourage educational summer activities. When that program was set to end, the results were so positive that the program was chosen to continue under the auspices of Kansas Tourism beginning in summer 2024. Sunflower Summer is a way to help Kansas families explore the state of Kansas for free, Romerman said. Through a website, Kansas families can access a mobile app which provides free access to more than 220 attractions across the state. There is a downloadable app for both Apple and Android, Romerman said. A Kansas-based developer designed this program specifically for Sunflower Summer, she said. The website is www.sunflowersummer.org. From that website, a family can download the mobile app onto their smartphone, set up an account, and access tickets to participating Kansas attractions absolutely free. The program is for Kansans only and is targeted to families with children. The free tickets are for use by children ages pre-K to grade 12, plus up to two adult guardians. Guardian tickets can also be transferred to family members and other trusted adults. Public, private, and homeschooled children are eligible. The program is available from May 25 to August 11, 2024. Free tickets are for each family's one-time use at each venue. When the Kansas Tourism staff learned that they would be managing the program, they set out to expand its offerings. We pounded the pavement, Romerman said. The staff reached out to more attractions in various regions of the state so as to encourage participation. We've diversified the types of attractions as well as locations across the state, she said. The number of participating attractions is up 120%. As displayed on the website map, these participating attractions are located literally from border to border and corner to corner of Kansas. They range from the Amelia Earhart Hangar Museum in Atchison in the northeast to the Morton County Historical Museum at Elkhart in the southwest corner, with more than 200 ticketed and free community attractions in between. These include attractions in both urban and rural settings, ranging from Exploration Place in Wichita to the Geneseo City Museum in the rural community of Geneseo, population 236 people. Now that's rural. Attractions are grouped into four categories: nature and animals, arts and sports, amusement and water parks, and museums and history. Each grouping sounds like a lot of fun. All this should combat unfair negative perceptions of Kansas. One of my coworkers says, People from outside told us there was nothing to do in Kansas, and Kansans believed them, Romerman said. We want to develop Kansas pride at an early age and have kids be excited about our state, she said. There are communities using this to attract businesses, and in the long run, it could be a resident retainment tool, Romerman said. We want Kansas kids to get out, explore Kansas, have fun, and eventually know there is a place for them here, Romerman said. To access free tickets, go to www.sunflowersummer.org. School's out. The cries of excited children will soon be echoing through the rapidly emptying hallways of our local schools. Now these children and their families will have the opportunity to enjoy more than 200 attractions for free all across the state. We commend Jordan Romerman and Kansas Tourism for making a difference with creative tourism promotion. This summer, school is out and Kansas is in. For the Huck Boyd National Institute for Rural Development, this is Ron Wilson with Kansas Profile.
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14: 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You are listening to the weekend edition of the O'Reilly Update. Coming up next, the news with Mike Slater.
15: Thanks, Bill. Here's what's happening this week in America. Strikes called off. SpaceX to the moon or Mars. J.D. Vance with the ladies. And Team USA plays tonight. It's all coming up. Then Bill's going to be here with your message of the day. But first, after saying that Iran will be hit very hard, President Trump said he has, quote, canceled the scheduled strikes and bombings against Iran. He said he did this after discussions with Iran that involved the highest level of Iranian leadership. He said discussions and final points have been in both concept and great detail, approved by all parties involved, including the United States, Israel, Saudi Arabia, UAE, Qatar, Turkey, Pakistan, Bahrain, Kuwait, Jordan, Egypt, and others. The president said the naval blockade will remain in full force and effect until this transaction is finalized, time and place of the signing to be announced shortly. ABC News reported that the Israeli Prime Minister Benjamin Netanyahu was surprised by President Trump's social media post about an imminent deal and that they were not looped into the approval process. SpaceX, gone public. A valuation of $1.75 trillion, the largest IPO of all time by far. Musk will be a trillionaire, wealthiest person by far. The second richest man alive is Larry Page at a measly $291 billion. I mean, come on. Elon said he plans to have a colony of humans on Mars by 2050. Part of owning SpaceX, you also own Starlink. That's his satellite internet company. And also X, formerly Twitter, and XAI. J.D. Vance is going to be spending a little bit of time with the ladies on The View. He has a new book, Communion, Finding My Way Back to Faith, but I doubt that will be talked about much. This episode will air on Tuesday, June 16th. The World Cup has kicked off. Mexico beat South Africa in the very first game down in Mexico City. Today, Canada plays Bosnia in Toronto. That's at 3 o'clock Eastern. And the big game, USA versus Paraguay in Los Angeles, 9 o'clock Eastern. You can watch it on Fox and also for free on Tubi. This is Paraguay's first World Cup since 2010. But to get here, they beat Uruguay, Argentina, and Brazil. A couple of powerhouses there. America's next game is against Australia next Friday in Seattle. We'll see if they can capture the hearts of America like the Team USA hockey team. Also, Sunday night is the big UFC fight at the White House. The big fight is American Justin Gaethje versus the Spanish Georgian from Germany, Ilya Topuria. First fight is at 4, big fight is at 8 o'clock. I'm Mike Slater from Politics by Faith. Bill O'Reilly has your message of the day. Next.
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18: As a reinforcing cold frontal boundary looks to work from northwest to southeast across the region over the next 24 hours, a few widely scattered showers and some thunderstorms a possibility early in the day from central into eastern Kansas, but showers and storms then becoming more numerous, especially into the afternoon, from southwest into central and through much of eastern Kansas out ahead of that cold frontal boundary. Some of those storms by this afternoon could be on the strong to severe side at times. Much of northwestern Kansas, though, looking to stay dry this afternoon, with a good deal of sunshine developing behind that front. High temperatures for this afternoon looking to climb up into the upper 90s to lower 100s for far south central portions of Kansas into north central Oklahoma. Otherwise, high temperatures will stick closer to the middle to upper 80s for far eastern Kansas, some lower 80s into far southern portions of Nebraska, with middle 80s across far northern portions of Kansas north of I-70. I'm meteorologist Michael Caro.
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22: Our guest this week is George Russell. He's so inspiring. He found himself at a point in his life where he hit that midlife crisis. What happened then was living in a car in a church parking lot because they allowed him to do that. No job, family that was scattered all over the place and trying to keep it together. How did he turn it all around? And what can you learn from his very inspiring story? 36 years sober now, and imagine, 5 daughters, but he did have one son, or does have one son, and he's written 3 really wonderful books. We're going to talk about writing and how writing was really the start of saving him, peeling that onion, so to speak, and writing things down in a journal. So, George, thanks so much for coming on the show.
23: Kate, it's a real pleasure and privilege to be sitting here talking with you. Thank you very much.
24: Let's talk about the early years of your life. Where What was it that drove you to serve? Because you were in the military.
23: Yes. Well, here we go. When I was still in high school, a very close friend of mine that I'd grown up with had left high school, joined the Army, and was serving in Vietnam. And his younger brother and he and I were a terrible trio. And 2 weeks before he was scheduled to return from Vietnam, he was killed. And it was quite an impactful moment in my life and in that family's life. And after I graduated from high school, another friend, a different friend, and I hitchhiked around the country for about a year. and the Vietnam War was going on, and the draft was vibrant, and we had these draft where they selected the first 150 birthdays, and mine was the ninth one picked. So there was, in legal parlance, a certain inevitability to my serving in the military. Now, my father had been a Navy veteran in World War II and had switched to the Air Force in Korea. And many of the people in my family, the generation prior to mine, were the greatest generation. So military service was a viable alternative. And in order to avoid being drafted, I had been taught by another acquaintance of mine that if you are drafted, they will tell you how long you're in, what you're going to do, and where you're going to go. If you enlist, you may be able to pick what you do, pick how long you're in, and pick where you go. I enlisted for 4 years. I selected a job. I was a telecommunications specialist who expanded into high frequency and microwave communications in the last years. I got to serve at Schaeff NATO headquarters in Heidelberg, Germany. And then I was moved to Fort Huachuca, Arizona. And it's all part of the steps that were going on in my life. Each passage prepared me for the next level that I was going to go to. But I served in the United States Army from 1971 to 1975. I was honorably discharged as a sergeant. And I was even dabbling in writing when I was sitting waiting on maneuvers, waiting for assignment or waiting for something like that. I would write, I had spiral notebooks, and I'd write ideas down that I had. Of course, I threw them away when I got out of the Army because I'm not going to do that. I'm going to do something else. But that's what I did in the military. And
24: wow, and it's so interesting that you would come full circle and go back and revisit that. I'm curious about Germany. What was Germany like?
23: Germany was very interesting. I'll back up just a track and say I got the communications assignment idea because the Pentagon Papers had just come out, and I was very interested in investigative journalism. And so when I knew that I was going to be drafted, and I went to the recruiter, I said, I'm thinking about becoming a journalist, and what can I do? And he said, well, we have this communication specialist job. So I did that. The other thing was, when I went to Germany, my role frequently was in tactical operations, where we would take equipment to remote locations and basically listen to what the other side, there were two Germanies in the early 70s, East Germany and West Germany, and we would listen to the communist side and their communications and try to discern what they were doing and what was going on from there. Just as a little anecdote, a pivotal moment I was thinking about this was one Sunday morning. I was close to the east. I was right on the east-west German border, and there was a clearing on the opposite side of the chain link fence and razor wire. And beyond the clearing, there was a forest. And I was in a tower. I'd worked all night, and I was looking out over there. And you started to see people showing up, appearing just inside the edge of the forest, in the security, if you will, of the trees, the cover of the trees. And then there was a little road. It was completely enclosed by chain link fence and razor wire, but a little road, and cars started coming down and parking, and people started getting out. And I was standing in this tower about 60 feet above the earth, looking out, and I couldn't figure it out. And there were two MPs there, and I said, what's going on here? And one MP said, oh, they do this every Sunday. People in West Germany come to this spot, and their relatives who are still stuck in East Germany wave to them. Or in one instance, I saw a man holding up a baby. And he said, this is the only way they can communicate. This is the only way they follow up and make sure they're still alive, they're okay. And I was 20 years old when that happened. And it dawned on me, I lived in, near Chicago, and I thought, what if I had relatives in Wisconsin, which I did. I actually had relatives in Green Bay, and you couldn't go to Wisconsin to see them. And it's like, I never thought of myself as super patriotic, but all of a sudden, it's like, this is when it became real, you know, everything. This is when it became real for me. And so it was wonderful. I was deeply moved and humbled when I had free time and I went to Normandy and saw all the graveyards there. There were, on occasion, not too much, but 27 years after the end of the war, there were still, you could see in some cities, sometimes you could see some buildings that were still smoke smeared and pockmarked from shots or explosions or something like that. There were many times when you could see elderly German men looking at American soldiers, and they weren't exactly pleased that they were there. They understood why we were there, but, you know, they would have preferred we not be there. So that was a great, great experience. Wonderful food, got to travel. One of my friends had relatives outside of Rome. We drove down to Rome one time. That was an experience you would never forget. I was also, since it's just near the D-Day invasion time, moved by the fact that in Normandy and in Belgium, there are generations, there are children that are assigned the graves of American soldiers and British soldiers, Canadian soldiers, and they clean and manicure and maintain the gravesite. And the generations get told the Americans or the British or the Canadians came to us and liberated us. And it was very humbling as a human, as an American, to see the respect that those people who gave their lives in the ultimate sacrifice were still getting these days. So,
24: wow.
23: It was a great time. I have never been back to Germany since. I would love to be able to, take my wife. When my wife is finishing up her career, we would maybe travel to Europe. I've got to get back to Ireland and go to County Mayo and see the old sod. But that's what Germany was like. And of course, being Irish and prone to beer, Germany's a great place to be.
24: Well, thank you for sharing those stories and for your service. So then you come back to the U.S., you're still very young. And what happens next? What do you dive into?
23: I get reassigned to Fort Huachuca, Arizona. And we were still doing tactical operations. But this was interesting. This was like the test site and advent of what we all see. It's ancient now. The 88 keystroke cards that you used to assemble for data entry, they were just trying that out in the military in 1974.
22: When we return with George Russell, the rest of satellite communications and how it advanced, plus plummeting, where he found himself living out of his car and no job to be had, how he turned it all around.
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22: 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We're back with George Russell. George, take us back to communications.
23: When I first got to Europe, we could send like a 3-page message around the world in less than 24 hours. And by the time I got out 4 years later with this new computerized ultra-high frequency digital transmission system, we could send a 20-page message around the world in less than 3 minutes. So it was quite impressive. I got the opportunity at Fort Huachuca to play for a traveling football team that played junior colleges, and they had first soft teams at the four-year universities and some semi-pro teams. And I had physically changed. I had gone, when I went in the Army, I was about 5'7" and 140 pounds. And over the next year, I went from 5'7" to 5'10", and I went from 140 to 205. Late bloomer. But I was playing football, and I started to get interest from colleges, you know, recruiting me. And I decided, I always had a dream. I wanted to, you know, play pro football. So I thought, well, I'm going to go to college, and I'm going to be a pro football player. And my father invested in me in the sense that he said, whatever you decide to do, if you're going to be, let's say, a lawyer, if you're going to be a football player, if you're going to be a plumber or anything, you need to live, eat, breathe, and sleep that. So it becomes you. And then that's what you do. So I devoted myself to going to a local junior college back in Illinois that had a number of connections through a number of four-year universities, and working on getting some film, which I did. By my sophomore season, captain, I was a starter, I was playing linebacker. I was having a great time. And against our arch rival, on one play, my left shoulder got completely disassembled. And that was the end of my football career right there. So 2 years out of the Army, now I've got another dilemma. I've got to find what am I going to do. And I struggled, and I bumped around to various jobs. I sold menswear for a while. I worked for a steel warehouse on the sales desk and order desk. I moved to the Chicago suburbs and got a job with the Coca-Cola Bottling Company of Chicago. And went to work starting as a warehouse, not as work, excuse me, production supervisor. And over the next 9 years, worked my way up to being a distribution warehouse manager. Great experience, wonderful experience in business, an even greater experience in dealing and learning how to deal with people. It was a Teamster represented warehouse. We had all kinds of mindsets, nationalities in production. I don't know if you're old enough to recall, but we had the 16-ounce returnable bottles. There was a gallon of Coke in one package, and I was on that production line, and the whole production line was about a quarter of a mile long under one roof. And I had 24 employees on that line, and the first night that I went to work there, I just said, oh, Lord, don't let anything break, because I have no idea what I do. You know, it was wonderful. It was great in that regard. Unfortunately, because of my dysfunction and my addiction and my other issues that I had, I was never satisfied. And I got to a point where I got called in one day, and it was really a time and an inflection point where Coca-Cola wasn't happy with me and I wasn't happy with Coca-Cola. And that's what precipitated. We had some preliminary conversation. That's what precipitated things starting to unravel in my life.
24: And when you say unraveling, that's when you're talking about, you know, having that addictive personality. And so you start off and you're having some drinks, you're enjoying some beer, but then it gets out of control.
23: Yeah. I was at a point, it's difficult to talk about in a way, but I was in a dysfunctional marriage. Okay. Both my ex-wife and I had issues with alcohol. We weren't whole as persons either to get going into the marriage. Okay. And our baggage from each of our lives and everything, that would have been problematic for anybody. Now, throw on to the stress of we seem to be having children, like every 15 minutes for a while. But also one of our children, unfortunately, suffered some very harsh injuries during the birthing process. And she's a spastic quadriplegic cerebral palsy

0: I was actually I went into a VA hospital to dry out after all of this really started to accelerate. And I learned that I was what they now call a functional alcoholic. I would encounter and endure anything and everything I had to, just so I could get to the point where I would get home at night and be able to start drinking. And I would do that, and I would go to bed, and I'd get up the next day, and I just repeated the process. When I went into the VA hospital, I was blessed by the presence of a nurse who was an absolute angel on earth. Her name is Donna, and God bless her wherever she is. I hope she's doing well. And I had been unemployed. My house was in foreclosure. The relationship between my wife and I was completely destroyed. My children were stressed out. There was no place to go. And so when I was in the VA hospital, and I had gotten to the point where, in my dysfunction, I had left the house. I was living out of my car, trying to avoid myself. And my friend, who worked at a local church, cleared it with the police, gave me opportunity to sleep in the parking lot at night. And Donna, my nurse, turned to me at one point and she said, "You don't know how lucky you are." And I'm like, "What are you talking about? My marriage is destroyed. I have no job. My house is in foreclosure. My kids are just freaked out. What can—" And she said to me, "You get the chance to build your life over again." And not many people get that.
1: Wow.
0: It was kind of like it was an "It's a Wonderful Life" moment, you know. Now in my family, that is a tradition. After Thanksgiving dinner, we have two what we call must-watch Christmas movies. Of course, the first one is my insistence on me watching Die Hard, which we do, and then we watch It's a Wonderful Life, and those themes stick in with me. The theme of It's a Wonderful Life. Let's not go down the Die Hard path, but the theme of every life is important. Every life that comes to being doesn't come here by chance.
1: Next, the importance of peeling back the onion when we return with George Russell.
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1: Thanks for hanging out with us, and we're with George Russell, our special guest. He's the author of three books. And George, what was it that got you out of your own way? When did you really start to at least write down your thoughts?
2: I wrote journals, and I still have them somewhere. Started putting thoughts to paper. And all of that prepared me for, in the resetting of my life, my first employment after getting out of the hospital and drying out was I went to my hometown of Loves Park, and another high school friend of mine owned a physical fitness center. And I went to work as a janitor in the physical fitness center, drying and washing towels, sweeping and

0: mopping floors, cleaning mirrors, putting weights back on the racks, and everything like that. And then I started working one step after another, going to my meetings. I got a job. It's like everybody does, I think, at some point, as a realtor. I got licensed by the state of Illinois. I sold real estate in order to make child support payments and to support myself. My mother suffered from MS, and I lived with my mother for a while and looked after, did her grocery shopping, mowed the lawn and everything, and spent 5 years just trying to get by to see what I could do. And I decided, I was, when I was in the hospital one night, I said, you know, it was, we were talking about what is your one dream that you've never considered, I think was it. And I went back to my room, I looked out the window, and I heard a still small voice that said, "What's the one dream that you've never considered?" And I said, "Lord, you know, I've always wanted to be a lawyer." And the voice said to me, "Well, what stopped you?" And I thought for a moment, and before I could answer, the voice said, "I didn't." And it occurred to me that all the reasons that I had given for my failures and my frustrations were self-inflicted. And I w decided right there and then I wasn't going to do that anymore. So I, selling real estate, I went to work through a local college and got a certificate of paralegal studies and started working as a paralegal. And right about that time, I was introduced by an old friend to her cousin, who's now my current wife. And neither one of us at that time, neither one of us wanted to be married again. But again, that still small voice told me, there was a costume party for Halloween, and the voice said, "You're going to go to that party," over my objections. And I went. And in my career as a musician, I worked with a guy one time, and we had to do a costume party, and he came as a pig. And it was the most ingenious costume, made out of long underwear. And the key to the costume was that the long underwear was dyed pink, and then you attached baby bottle nipples down the front. And I thought, okay, if I'm going to go meet this person at this party, I'm going as the pig. So I made the costume. I went to the party. She works in the medical field, medical practice field. She came in surgical gown. Everything but her eyes was covered. And June 24th of this year, we will be celebrating our 31st year of marriage.
1: Wow.
0: Yeah. The fifth daughter was hers by her previous marriage. And we put the two families together as best we could. We're still doing it right now. We started from there, and she supported me while I went back to college, got my bachelor's degree. Then I applied for law school and went to law school. I failed at law school. I'm one of the few people who ever is willing to admit that. But then I turned around after that failure, and I went on to George Washington Law, and got my master's degree in paralegal studies. Paralegals are highly underappreciated by the outside world, but all the worthwhile attorneys, I would say, deeply respect and appreciate paralegals. And there are stories I could tell you about what a paralegal can do and can't do as a master paralegal. One of my later roles was with Old World Industries, where the producer of the Peak automotive products, antifreeze and oil and everything like that. And my job was to review and approve the packaging, because you have to have certain federally required warnings on the packaging. And so I would do that. My very first day on the job, I was considering this, if it was asked, my very first day on the job when I walked in was the senior counsel vice president called me in, and he said, "Okay, here's your first assignment." And I'd been in the office for about an hour. And he said, "Here's your first assignment." He said, "We have tanker cars on the rails and on railroads, and they carry approximately 25,000 gallons of glycol, ethylene glycol. We've had a tanker car rupture on a train trestle. And the rupture caused the 25,000 gallons to disgorge and wash down on the stand, the footing of the train trestle, which is in a river. And so the footing washed away, the train tracks buckled, the 25,000 gallons of ethylene glycol went into the river.
1: Wow.
0: The train had to stop midstream, literally midstream. Here's the issues. There are goods that are not ours behind our car that didn't get delivered on time. There are goods ahead of our car that didn't get delivered on time. The trestle bridge was straddling the Mississippi River between Minnesota and Wisconsin. And what is our exposure, both at the state levels, not only for Minnesota and Wisconsin, but for the downriver states of Iowa, Illinois, Missouri, Kentucky, and on down to the Gulf? And since it's a navigable waterway, this comes under federal jurisdiction as well. I need an analysis on this, and what are we looking at? And this was like on a Tuesday, I believe, and he said, and I need it by Friday.
1: Wow.
0: That's the kind of assignment the master paralegal gets. You know, like, okay, here we go, you know. And thankfully, that was after my experiences with Ira. So I'm like, I know how to get to work. This is going to be late. We're going to be doing this. And that was it. Other paralegals in the department, there were three other paralegals in the department. They would come to me at times to get me to review things that they did, ask what I thought of what they should be looking at. And I just sort of served as a senior advisor to them. But the Army prepared me to play football. Football prepared me to go to law school, to finish college and to go to law school. And while I was in law school, I was told right before finals, 6 weeks before finals, the three words nobody wants to hear, which is, you have cancer. And now, everything that I believe, starting with the moment that I decided to get sober, is going to be tested. My wife and I had been married for 5 years, I think, at that time. I was double whammied by the sense that my father died young from pancreatic cancer. And now I'm approximately his age, and I'm getting a similar diagnosis. And being a law student, you know, everybody's so obsessed in law school. It's like, oh, I have cancer. Well, I'll deal with that later. Because right now I have to pass contracts and torts and criminal law, you know, and it doesn't work that way. But then I failed. And I tell people now, it's true, as painful as it was, it took me years to get over the fact that I failed. I learned so much more from failure in life than I've ever learned from success.
1: Coming up, taking the advice of a lawyer and getting down to writing after his wife gets a job in Colorado Springs, a move that was fortuitous. That's next when we continue with George Russell.
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1: We're back with George Russell. George, tell us about your latest book, Chasing the Hummingbird's Universe. What led to that?
0: Story about, as I said before, we have five daughters. I told the Lord a long time ago I want to be surrounded by beautiful women. So he gave me five daughters. And I tell people nowadays, be careful what you pray for because you just might get it. He gave me a son as well. And that's where the real insanity started. I have never thought of myself as a feminist, but realized that I have been slowly converted by simply listening at my dinner tables and realizing I've seen it with my wife. I've seen it with my daughters. I can't even begin to explain. There are myriad standards, requirements, suggestions, or whatever, about how women are supposed to look, act, feel, believe, think, not react, be emotional, don't be emotional, believe in yourself, but don't be aggressive or assertive. And if you sit and think about them rationally, it's like, this is absurd. And there is a duality there because boys, they're just sort of, and I've a grandson, and my daughter does this to my grandsons. She'll say, oh, he's just such a boy. Don't let him be such a boy, okay? Boys get sort of a free ticket. Hey, look at, you know what? For the first 25 years of your life, you can have moments where you're just abjectly stupid and people will laugh at you. And it's all part of the process that we hope are going to lead you to maturity. Whereas by the same token, little girls get told, my, don't you look pretty? Or don't you think you shouldn't eat that? You know, I've seen body shaming starting at the kindergarten level. And it's like, what are you doing? Meanwhile, you know, I've listened to my daughters talk about the biggest issues that they struggled with was the sort of judgment and acrimony that comes from peer groups. You know, there's always... The movie Mean Girls was a hit for a very good reason, okay? And I've learned, by the grace of God, through my daughters, that girls' personalities, A, are not predictable, and B, you shouldn't try to corner them. Let them, you'll let boys be themselves. They'll be wild men and go out, do whatever they want. But, excuse me, I think too many times women have been buttonholed to, you have to be this way, you have to think this way, you have to act this way. If you're in public, you can't talk like this. You can only talk like this. You shouldn't wear that clothing or those clothes. You should dress like this or whatever. I know instantly, and this is going to sound, I don't know what it's going to sound like. They'll come home at night and once they come through the door, I try to be as far away as possible because a bra is going to come flying out from somewhere and it could hook you in the eye for crying out loud. And then what are you going to do? Try to explain that in the emergency room. They're going to be themselves. and they should be themselves. And I've told people frequently, if you ever want to find out what a woman can do, tell her she can't. And I've seen it with my girls. I've seen my girls don't have an interest at all in athletics. And I've got a daughter who was on her way to being a Division I basketball player. I've got a daughter who's 5 feet tall. And I never gave a moment's thought to what it's like to being 5 feet tall. And being a woman 5 feet tall. She gets literally overlooked and dismissed so many times. And does that shape her personality? Well, maybe. Because she's had to fight for everything. Okay.
8: Mm-hmm.
0: How do I put it? It's better. I felt better as a parent in sitting back and being of counsel to my children and watching what they can do. Give a girl an idea of what's available to her and get the hell out of her way. That there's just, they'll never cease to amaze you in that regard. My son's a musician. I was a musician. My father was a musician. My grandfather was a musician. My son's been far more successful. Being a musician was the last thing I wanted for him. And in Chasing the Hummingbird's universe, I should note this, that's what we want to talk about. My character, Templeton O'Rourke, on a fishing trip with Jerry Sizek, has a moment that's reflected upon, or it's a reflection of a conversation that I and my son had. I say that every father wants his son's life to be like an 8-lane highway. Flat, smooth, open, easy. Okay? Most sons, for whatever reason, I think it's God, I really do, they have to pick up a machete and cut their way through the jungle to make their own path, their own way. And they're not going to be satisfied until they do that. We talked earlier about, you know, coaching girls versus coaching boys. When I coach girls basketball, I would tell them what I wanted them to do. And I wanted to see them go full speed. I wanted to see in their natural athletic state how they could perform. But they wouldn't do it. They would go in a controlled fashion, making sure that they did everything I asked of them to the nth detail, and then immediately turn and want to get recognition and hopefully approval. Criticism, some could take it. You had to be guarded. You couldn't do critiquing of girls the same way you did it with boys. Boys, on the other hand, you tell them, this is what I want you to do, and they're going to give you sort of a Jackson Pollock kind of version of the instructions. Okay? And then when you look at the boy and say, what did I say to you? They're like, hey, I got it done. What do you want? You know, like that. But girls really want to be certain of their steps. That's all. And it's much easier. I've had to learn the hard way. Much easier to be side by side with the girl and say, okay, you're doing this good. Okay, oh, you might want to rethink this. Okay, hold on a second. Hold on. Let's try this. On occasion, you'll have a girl that comes in and you can go, what the hell are you thinking? And she'll say to you, I wasn't. So what? Okay? And you got to be ready for that too. Okay? But like I said, I learned very early with my daughters, don't limit them simply because of their gender. Don't tell them you can't do that because you're a girl. They're going to beat you now. They're going to show you. Whether it's in the classroom, whether it's in appearance, whether it's athletically or whatever, this is what they're going to do. And by the same token, with boys, you sit down and say, this is what you should do, this is what you should do, all that kind of stuff. And they'll go, yeah, no, I'm not doing that. And they go off and do it on their own. So in Chasing the Hummingbird's universe, my characters, Katie Gerard, what's her name? I can't remember right now.
8: Miranda Stevens.
0: Katie Gerard, Miranda Stevens, and Templeton O'Rourke come together at this exclusive resort. Now, Katie is very successful financially but she's very unhappy with her life. Miranda has had some challenges and difficulties and come out, gotten herself organized. But she's gone down a path now that she's got a little perspective on, and it's not what she thought it would be. Templeton, on the other hand, is a tall, handsome man who comes from a dysfunctional family and really hasn't had to work or invest himself in anything. Things have just sort of come naturally to him, and he's unsatisfied and lonely. And then they have the encounter with Veronica and Jerry Chizik. And through the story and the sort of shepherding of the hummingbirds in precious moments, I like to think, they begin to look at themselves and they begin to rethink themselves in their lives and what's going from there. It was a work that, like I said, I started as a short story. It just wasn't enough. I kept coming back to it and reworking it. So when I finally got it into novel form, I sent it to my niece, the editor, and gave her like the first third of it. And I said, tell me what you think. And she said, I like this, I can relate to this, I can see this. And she said, you should keep going. So that's what I did.
1: Our thanks to George Russell. We'll have another inspiring story like his next time around. I'm Kate Delaney. Until then.
2: Thank you for joining us for another awesome episode of Amazing Americans. 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
10: Time now for the O'Reilly Update message of the day. The Justice Department has launched an investigation into California's chaotic voting procedures, and Democrats are not happy about it. In fact, Sacramento will not comply with the U.S. Attorney's request for information. The Constitution gives each state the power to regulate voting. That's because James Madison and the boys did not want a powerful federal government bullying states to vote a certain way. However, the feds have oversight to make sure states do not allow cheating. The progressive left and its media enablers are screaming that charges of fraud in California are, quote, baseless. But how would they know? There hasn't been an investigation. A phony assessment of California's voting standards is baseless. Reality is another matter. Now, I have no evidence there was fraud in the Golden State. Here's what I do know. You can register to vote on Election Day itself in California with little or no documentation that you are a resident or even a citizen of the country. Anyone can collect mail-in votes and take them to county offices in sacks or packages. Undocumented folks can get California driver's licenses they then use to register to vote. The deadline to have your vote counted in California, a week after Election Day. I'm Bill O'Reilly. I approve the message by writing it. You can reach me, Bill at BillO'Reilly.com, Bill at BillO'Reilly.com, name and town if you wish to opine. Okay, I just did a new YouTube bonus.
11: It's about Scott Pelley crying. And he sees himself as the ultimate victim. Not real sympathetic to Mr. Pelley. So, I want you to sign up. 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You'll love it. Why not sign up? It's free. If you don't like it, you just turn it off. But you'll like it. Now, Tim, concierge member. Bill, you hit the nail. It's voters who cause all of the social problems, not politicians. They're just the tools. Yeah. You know, a lot of Americans have lost their way. That's for sure. Stephen, concierge member. The real war begins if the left should take the House. The war against Trump will continue with more impeachments and a push for prison time. Not while he's in office. There may be an impeachment move, but it's not going to get anywhere. Obviously, you need two-thirds of the Senate to convict. Afterward, they'll torture him and his family. No doubt they will. Ron Perry, Drums, Pennsylvania. I know President Trump doesn't want to kill civilians in Iran, but aren't there military targets he can go after? Yeah, and I think we're going to see that shortly. David, concierge member, after listening to Stephen A. Smith's explanation of his objections to Trump attending the Knicks Spur game in New York City, I understand the logistical nightmare. Stephen A. is correct. All right. I hope you saw all that. It was a pretty good debate. 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
12: Breaking news at Town Hall. I'm Bob Agnew in Washington. A new analysis suggests President Trump's strategy toward Iran may go beyond diplomacy, aiming at long-term change inside that country. We'll get more details from correspondent Ken Lorman.
13: Supporters say the president's approach uses a mix of economic pressure, diplomacy, and strategic messaging to weaken Iran's regime without immediate military action. Sanctions and oil restrictions are central, designed to string the economy and potentially spark internal unrest. While publicly framed as pursuing a deal, the broader plan, they believe, may reflect a calculated push for regime change over time. Ken Lorman reporting.
12: A recent Senate hearing on COVID-19 vaccines and alleged attacks on scientific publications that countered the government line are shedding some light now on skepticism toward pandemic-era public health institutions and the information they put out. Earlier this month, Wisconsin Republican Senator Ron Johnson began a probe of some of that information that came out, and he told the Salem Radio Network about it this week. He said his investigation showed both the FDA and CDC actually covered up concerning data regarding the safety of COVID vaccines for children.
14: Three successive months, Dr. Sharson, she's the data mining expert, so is warning them, continued to do data runs, showed more very serious adverse events, and they blew her off. They told her to cease and desist. Let me add, the CDC used a different technique for data mining. It called the proportional reporting ratio. And a bunch of us in 2022 were asking to see that data, the results of it. Finally, they released it to Epoch Times, showing all, the PRR was showing all kinds of safety signals, and they just blew it off.
12: Johnson told the Salem Radio Network this week consumers were often misled about the efficacy and safety of the COVID vaccines. More on these stories at townhall.com.
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12: Breaking news at Town Hall. I'm Bob Agnew in Washington. A new analysis suggests President Trump's strategy toward Iran may go beyond diplomacy, aiming at long-term change inside that country. We'll get more details from correspondent Ken Lorman.
13: Supporters say the president's approach uses a mix of economic pressure, diplomacy, and strategic messaging to weaken Iran's regime without immediate military action. Sanctions and oil restrictions are central, designed to string the economy and potentially spark internal unrest. While publicly framed as pursuing a deal, the broader plan, they believe, may reflect a calculated push for regime change over time. Ken Lorman reporting.
12: A recent Senate hearing on COVID-19 vaccines and alleged attacks on scientific publications that countered the government line are shedding some light now on skepticism toward pandemic-era public health institutions and the information they put out. Earlier this month, Wisconsin Republican Senator Ron Johnson began a probe of some of that information that came out, and he told the Salem Radio Network about it this week. He said his investigation showed both the FDA and CDC actually covered up concerning data regarding the safety of COVID vaccines for children.
14: Three successive months, Dr. Sharsman, she's the data mining expert, so is warning them, continued to do data runs, showed more very serious adverse events, and they blew her off. They told her to cease and desist. Let me add, the CDC used a different technique for data mining. It called the proportional reporting ratio. And a bunch of us in 2022 were asking to see that data, the results of it. Finally, they released it to Epoch Times, showing all, the PRR was showing all kinds of safety signals, and they just blew it off.
12: Johnson told the Salem Radio Network this week consumers were often misled about the efficacy and safety of the COVID vaccines. More on these stories at townhall.com.
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12: The U.S. opens its home World Cup with a dynamic 4-1 victory over Paraguay.
18: Fuller and Balogun scored twice in the Americans' historic 3-goal first half, and the U.S. opened its first home World Cup in 32 years with its biggest win in the tournament, a dynamic 4-1 victory over Paraguay Friday night. Christian Pulisic had an assist in a stellar first-half playmaking performance for the Americans, who enthralled their Southern California fans with an aggressive attack while streaking to a 3-0 halftime lead, the team's largest in any World Cup game. Gio Reyna ripped another goal in the dying moments of second-half injury time, giving the Americans 4 goals in a World Cup match for the first time. Bernie Bennett reporting.
12: A federal judge has ruled the White House is allowed to stage a USC show this week in an elaborate ring, one that was already built on the South Lawn to help celebrate the nation's 250th anniversary on President Trump's 80th birthday, which will be tomorrow. You'll find breaking news and analysis at townhall.com. Republican Senator Marsha Blackburn of Tennessee says Democrats and some Republicans are standing in the way of getting the Save America Act passed, so she's looking to create a new way to break the legislation apart and get sections of it passed immediately.
19: The Democrats are standing in the way because they have worked overtime making illegal legal, opening the border, shutting down DHS. This is all part of their game. Abolish ICE, which is one of their goals. Defund federal law enforcement, another of their goals.
12: AI giant Anthropic said on Friday it's taken its latest artificial intelligence models, Fable 5 and Mythos 5, offline to comply with a directive from the Trump administration to prevent their use by foreign nationals. The export controls mark the U.S. government's most significant step to date to restrict access to the most advanced AI models for fear they could be misused. More on these stories at townhall.com.
20: It's Trish Sloboda here with a look at your Kansas Journal entry. The Kansas Journal entry gives you a chance to go back and listen to the stories that played on the Kansas Journal entry throughout the week. Chapter 1 of the Kansas Journal entry is brought to you by Carrico Implement, High Call Outfitters, and Presbyterian Manor. The Kansas Department for Children and Families needs to decrease its payment error rate for the Supplemental Nutrition Assistance Program, or face a hefty fee. The potential fee comes from changes to SNAP made by President Donald Trump's One Big Beautiful Bill passed last summer. The state needs to decrease its payment error rate to under 6% by October or risk having to pay a portion of SNAP benefit costs, which equates to roughly $20 million. DCF Secretary Laura Howard says the error rate started to increase during the pandemic.
21: The federal agency relaxed a lot of rules around the program.
20: Howard says the current error rate is at 7.5%, but she feels good about getting below the 6% threshold over the next 4 months. The company building an underground nuclear reactor in Parsons has chosen a construction company. Rachel Schnelli with the Kansas News Service reports.
22: Deep Vision has selected Day and Zimmerman as its construction partner for the 1 mile underground nuclear reactor. The Pennsylvania-based company will oversee the pre-construction planning and perform above-ground construction. During a webinar in April, Deep Vision's Mike Brazel said Day and Zimmerman has a history of manufacturing nuclear components. A news release from the company says it specializes in engineering, procurement, and construction. The 1 mile underground nuclear reactor is part of the U.S. Department of Energy's reactor program. For the Kansas News Service, I'm Rachel Schnelli in Pittsburgh.
20: Governor Laura Kelly and Transportation Secretary Calvin Reed announced $5.9 million in funding for 9 transportation construction projects through the Kansas Department of Transportation's Spring 2026 Cost Share Program. Combined with more than $3.7 million in local matching funds, the investment will provide over $9.6 million for infrastructure improvements aimed at increasing safety, strengthening local economies, and improving transportation connections across Kansas. The cost share program helps communities in both rural and urban areas move forward with critical transportation projects that focus on enhancing safety, reducing congestion, supporting job growth and retention, and improving mobility for Kansans. It's a key component of the Kelly administration's 10-year Eisenhower Legacy Transportation Program. Since launching in 2019, the cost share program has provided nearly $170 million in state funding to communities across Kansas. The program has supported 216 projects statewide and generated an additional $135 million in local matching funds. Southwest Kansans are getting the chance to better understand their main water source, the Ogallala Aquifer. As Kaylin Moore of the Kansas News Service reports, a new technique using a helicopter carrying an electromagnet is the key.
23: Western Kansas relies on a depleting underground aquifer for their water. The problem is too much water is being used and it's running out. That's why researchers want to understand just how much is left underground. The Kansas Geological Survey is leading a research project where a helicopter will drag a 3,200-pound magnet across the region to map the aquifer. Jim Butler, senior scientist for the Kansas Geological Survey, says this research is a one-in-a-generation opportunity.
24: We can give producers and everybody else in the area a better feel for where they go from here.
23: The helicopter will fly across the region, mapping a section at a time until late July. For the Kansas News Service, I'm Kaylin Moore in Liberal.
3: Gas prices in Kansas and Missouri are falling, but as Sam Zeff tells us, that trend may not continue.
4: AAA says the price of regular gas dropped 15 cents a gallon in Missouri last week and now averages $3.85. Gas in Kansas is now $3.80 a gallon, down 11 cents in the last week. AAA spokesman Nick Chiberia says even though gas is a dollar higher than last summer, people are vacationing.
5: Even though we're seeing these higher prices, summer travel still is remaining very popular.
4: But AAA warns there is still great uncertainty about the Strait of Hormuz, which remains mostly closed because of the U.S. war in Iran. And with oil stockpiles getting low, gas prices could once again hit $4 a gallon in Missouri and Kansas.
3: A new industry report says workplace safety managers across the U.S., including in Kansas, are dealing with heavier workloads and more responsibilities. The report from Trace One explains that environmental, health, and safety managers are now responsible for more complex rules and reporting requirements. These changes come from updated federal safety regulations and growing risks in workplaces. In Kansas, this issue is important because major industries include agriculture, food processing, manufacturing, and energy. Safety managers in this state often oversee farms, grain facilities, factories, and energy sites, where workers deal with heavy equipment, chemicals, and large operations that require close monitoring. Across the country, new safety rules from OSHA related to heat exposure, chemical safety, workplace violence, and emergency planning are adding more paperwork, training, and inspections for employers. The report also says some areas have fewer safety staff, which puts more pressure on each manager. Experts suggest companies are using digital tools to help manage compliance. And that's a look at Chapter 1 of the Kansas Journal entry. Don't go anywhere. I'll be back with Chapter 2.
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3: It's Trish Swoboda back with a look at your Kansas Journal entry. Chapter 2 of the Kansas Journal entry is brought to you by Mike Campbell Big Iron Realty. Pharmacy technicians at the University of Kansas Health System are demanding a recount after 40% of the ballots arrived in the mail late. The union lost their May 14th election by just 2 votes before 37 ballots arrived that were postmarked before the deadline. Megan Bacon is one of the technicians whose vote was not counted yet and says workers deserve to have their voices heard.
28: We only lost the union by one vote at each site. And with these 37, that could have been a whole different game changer.
3: The technicians are contesting the election results and demanding that the Kansas Public Employee Relations Board count the delayed ballots. The U.S. Department of Agriculture announced it has introduced a new conservation framework aimed at protecting migratory big game species such as elk, pronghorn, and mule deer. The initiative brings together federal, state, and tribal partners across 17 states to address habitat and migration challenges for these animals. The Migratory Big Game, a framework for conservation action, represents the most coordinated landscape-scale efforts by USDA's Farm Service Agency and Natural Resources Conservation Service to support big game conservation while maintaining productive working lands for farmers and ranchers.
20: USDA announced the framework during the summer meeting of the Western Association of Fish and Wildlife Agencies, highlighting the role state wildlife agencies play in managing big game populations. Kansas Attorney General Chris Kobach is urging Kansas residents to use caution and watch for potential scams involving unregistered contractors following storms that moved through the state Tuesday evening. The storms brought hail damage to Dickinson, Douglas, Ellis, Phillips, Rooks, Saline, Sherman, and Smith counties, along with damaging winds reported in Butler, Chase, Dickinson, Douglas, Ellsworth, Johnson, Lynn, Lyon, Marion, McPherson, Miami, Mitchell, Osage, Osborne, Ottawa, Russell, Saline, and Shawnee counties. Kobach said residents are often eager to begin cleanup and repairs quickly after severe weather, but stressed the importance of verifying roofing contractors before signing any agreements or allowing work to begin. He advised consumers to ensure contractors are properly registered in Kansas. Residents are encouraged to request a copy of a roofing contractor's registration certificate or ask for the company's registration number before hiring anyone for repair work. Rolling Hills Zoo has added new electric vehicle charging stations to make it easier for visitors to charge their vehicles while visiting the zoo. The charging stations were funded through a competitive grant program from the Kansas Department of Transportation's Community Chargers Pilot Program, which uses federal funding to expand EV charging access across the state. The new station is located near the sidewalk entrance from the zoo's north parking lot. It includes four level 2 charging ports and includes one ADA accessible space. The chargers are available during the zoo's regular operating hours. The zoo says it aligns with its mission to be responsible stewards of natural resources, protect wildlife and their habitats, and help guests to take meaningful actions that benefit wildlife and future generations. The charging stations operate through the ChargePoint network and can be found using the ChargePoint mobile app, and the current charging rate is 33 cents per kilowatt hour. Zoo officials say the new chargers will benefit both local EV owners and travelers passing through the area. As summer gardens begin producing heavily, gardeners should also be watching for insect pests that can quickly damage plants. Squash bugs are becoming active on zucchini, pumpkins, and other squash crops, with experts recommending regular inspection of leaf undersides for egg masses and young nymphs, which are easier to control than adults. Hand removal and timely treatment can help prevent serious infestations. Tomato hornworms are also appearing in gardens and can rapidly strip foliage from tomato plants. Gardeners should watch for missing leaves, bare stems, and dark droppings. Hand picking is often effective, while biological insecticides may help with larger infestations. Aphids and spider mites are also emerging. Regular scouting, monitoring new growth, and checking leaves every few days remain the most effective ways to catch and manage pest problems before significant damage occurs. Kansas continues to rank high in economic security for children, but lags in other areas related to healthcare. The data comes from the annual wellness report Kids Count by the Annie E. Casey Foundation. The state has fewer children living in poverty, ranking fifth in the nation. But Kansas has also had an increase in the number of children without health insurance. The 51,000 uninsured children represents the highest number since 2012. Nathan Kessler is the principal economist with Kansas Action for Children, an advocacy group. He says there are ways to get more kids on healthcare programs, including Medicaid.
0: I think it's really important to be getting information to families, you know, do that outreach, you know, at the state level, because it's possible that many of these parents aren't aware of the assistance that is available to them.
20: The uninsured numbers in Kansas are following a national trend. One factor is the end of pandemic era subsidies for insurance. Kansas has the most rural hospitals in the nation immediately at risk of closing, according to a recent report by the Center for Healthcare Quality and Payment Reform. The report analyzed profit margins, insurance payments, and costs. It found 28 rural Kansas hospitals are at immediate risk of closing, and another 41 are at risk of closing. Cindy Samuelson with the Kansas Hospital Association says hospitals are struggling with inflation for costs like salaries.
1: One of the things that in the healthcare space that's unique is we can't really just increase our prices to impact that inflation or increased expense. Our prices are set.
20: Samuelson says rural hospitals are also struggling with low reimbursement rates from Medicaid, Medicare, and private insurance. Kansas Attorney General Chris Kobach visited Wichita yesterday to speak out against recent clemency requests from death row inmates. Roger Normer of the Kansas News Service has more.
2: Kobach joined several Kansas sheriffs and family members of victims. 8 of 9 Kansas death row inmates have requested clemency from the governor. These include the Carr brothers, who were sentenced to death in 2002. Clemency can reduce a death sentence to life in prison. There are several steps in the process, including a limited window for public comment. The state has not executed anyone since 1965. Kobach says the review process is lengthy to ensure no mistakes.
7: The argument that these individuals have been on death row for such a long time is not an argument for clemency. If anything, it shows how careful the Kansas process is.
2: Governor Laura Kelly has not commented on her plans for the clemency requests. For the Kansas News Service, I'm Roger Nomer in Wichita.
20: And that's a look at Chapter 2 of the Kansas Journal entry. Don't go anywhere. I'll be back with Chapter 3.
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20: It's Trish Swoboda back with a look at your Kansas Journal entry. Chapter 3 of the Kansas Journal entry is brought to you by Morton Buildings and Briggs. Severe thunderstorms swept across central Kansas Wednesday night, producing large hail, reported tornadoes, damaging winds, and power outages across several counties. The storms prompted reports of tornado activity in Dickinson County, including north of Enterprise and east of Abilene, while another tornado was reported about 4 miles north-northwest of Harrington. A funnel cloud was also spotted west-northwest of Woodbine. Large hail accompanied the storms in several communities. Golf ball-sized hail was reported 3 miles north of Enterprise in Dickinson County and 1 mile south of Lyons in Rice County. Hail measuring 2 inches in diameter was reported in Rice and Barton counties. Ping pong ball-sized hail was reported in McPherson County. A wind gust of 60 miles per hour was recorded about 5 miles south-southeast of Milford in Geary County. The National Weather Service will continue to review storm reports and determine whether the reported tornadoes can be confirmed. Additional reports may be added as information becomes available. The 45th annual Smoky Hill River Run is set to return to Salina on June 13th. Hosted by Salina Regional Health Center, the event includes 5-mile, 2-mile, and 1-mile race options and has become a longtime tradition connected to the Smoky Hill River Festival. Organizers say participants who complete 5 of the 7 races in the Run Salina series earn a special series shirt. According to the Health Center's website, the race began in 1981 as the Festival Fitness 5 before being renamed the Smoky Hill River Run in 2023 to better reflect its connection to the Smoky Hill River Festival. The event now features races, a walk, and activities for participants of all ages. Additional information, race routes, and registration details are available at Salina Regional Health Center's website. Cindy Holscher, one of 3 Democratic candidates for Kansas governor, wants regulatory guardrails in place before any new data centers are built. Holscher's plan includes requirements that developers not receive tax breaks. Data center projects would have to hire local workers and foot the bill for utility upgrades. She says data centers don't have a great track record of meeting promises.
9: Once these facilities are built, the promised benefits have often failed to materialize while working class people are left to foot the bill.
20: The data center new construction freeze is in contrast to Holscher's 2025 vote in favor of a 20-year tax exemption for data centers. The 2 other Democrats running, State Senator Ethan Corson and Overland Park Mayor Kurt Skoog, both say this issue falls on local communities. The U.S. Department of Agriculture is continuing its coordinated response to the spread of New World screwworm after confirming additional cases of the flesh-eating parasite in Texas and New Mexico.
3: The new detections bring the total number of confirmed U.S. cases to 7 since the pest was first identified in a Texas cap on June 3rd. USDA's Animal and Plant Health Inspection Service said the agency is working with state animal health officials to contain the outbreak through surveillance, quarantines, testing,

0: Parasite.
1: Congressman Tracy Mann recently discussed several key issues affecting Kansas agriculture, including trade, disaster assistance, federal funding priorities, and efforts to combat New World screwworm in an interview with KFRM. Mann recently hosted USDA Undersecretary for Trade and Foreign Agricultural Affairs, Luke J. Lindsborg, during a visit to Kansas. The tour included stops at Dairy Farmers of America, Kansas State University's College of Agriculture, the Kansas Wheat Innovation Center, the Global Center for Grain and Food Innovation, and an ADM facility in Abilene. Mann said the visit gave Lindborg an opportunity to meet with agricultural leaders and see firsthand the importance of Kansas agriculture and its role in international trade.
2: You know, he oversees ag trade, which is really important. He's at the front lines of opening a lot of these markets we're trying to get into for our ag products. And again, just a delight to have him in Kansas for a couple of days.
1: Mann pointed to recent testimony from Agriculture Secretary Brooke Rollins before the House Agriculture Committee, where challenges facing farmers, including high input costs, low commodity prices, drought, and natural disasters were discussed.
2: But really throughout Washington, the halls of Congress, that our farmers are really struggling right now with where input costs are and then, you know, where commodity prices are. Then you layer onto that, you know, we've got drought in a lot of Kansas. We have other disasters as well, and we need to be in a spot to make sure that, American agriculture thrives despite all of those challenges right now.
1: He also noted that recently approved agriculture appropriations legislation funds food aid programs, animal health research, and key farm safety net programs. Mann said federal agencies continue working to contain New World screwworm through expanded sterile fly production and other prevention efforts. As summer travelers hit the road, AAA is encouraging motorists to commit to safer driving habits through its annual 100 Days of Safe Driving campaign, which runs from Memorial Day through Labor Day. The campaign focuses on reducing crashes during one of the most dangerous times of the year on U.S. roadways. AAA analysis shows more than 30% of fatal crashes involving teens occurred during the summer months. In 2024, 825 of the nation's 2,636 traffic fatalities involving teen drivers happened during the 100-day period. Between 2015 and 2024 in Kansas, 303 people were killed in crashes involving drivers ages 15 to 18, with 100 of those deaths occurring during the summer travel season. AAA is urging drivers to avoid distractions, obey speed limits, wear seatbelts, and never drive impaired. The organization also encourages parents to model safe driving behaviors and help teens build responsible habits behind the wheel. A new report shows the supply of short-term rentals like Airbnb in Kansas City has grown the most out of all World Cup host cities. Data website AirDNA found that listings in Kansas City increased by 43% since last June. Many are first-time Airbnb hosts taking advantage of a special short-term rental permit for the World Cup. Susan Brown is president of the Kansas City Short-Term Rental Alliance. She said World Cup visitors have booked two of her properties in the metro.
3: The good news is there's going to be plenty of space for people to come and to enjoy Kansas City. That is super important that people coming here have a great time, have a good experience.
1: World Cup games in Kansas City kick off June 16th. Family members of crime victims are urging Governor Lori Kelly to deny recent clemency requests from death row inmates. Family members joined Kansas Attorney General Chris Kobach in Wichita on Tuesday to talk about the requests. 8 of 9 inmates on death row have requested clemency from the governor. A review board will submit a report and recommendation to Kelly, who will make the final decision. Several family members of Lynn Denton were killed by James Craig Kaler, who was convicted in 2011. She says the family is asking Kaler's death sentence be respected in honor of the victims.
4: I stand to remember their lives, to honor their memory, and to ask that justice for them remain intact.
1: The governor has not commented on her plans for the clemency requests. There is no time limit or legal requirement for her to decide. Opposition to a renewable energy project is one of the reasons for a proposed zoning plan in southeast Kansas. There's currently a moratorium on renewable energy projects in place, and an energy company is pursuing a solar project in Cherokee County. The drafted plan would impose additional requirements for large-scale land use, such as renewable energy. The county is working with the firm Confluence to develop the plan. Christopher Shires is the vice president.
0: This is a long

0: range plan for the future of the county. It is broad in nature, it is big picture, but it is just a guiding document. It was not an ordinance, it is not law.
1: Building renewable energy projects would require a special land use permit under the proposal. And that's a look at Chapter 3 of the Kansas Journal entry. If you'd like to stay up to date with what goes on here at KFRM, just give our Facebook a like. 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From myself, Trish Swoboda, you're listening right here on KFRM 550 AM, the voice of the plains.
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4: This is The Making of America from the Jefferson Media Group. His name would become synonymous with baseball, but while attending UCLA, Jackie Roosevelt Robinson actually lettered in all four sports: baseball, basketball, football, and track, the first athlete to ever do so. When the Dodgers signed him in 1947, he became the first black athlete to play in baseball's major league. By the end of his first year, Jackie Robinson was named the National League's Rookie of the Year with 12 home runs, 29 stolen bases, and a batting average of .297. In 1962, number 42, as became known, was inducted into baseball's Hall of Fame. Sadly, in 1972, Jackie Robinson died of a heart attack at age 53. This has been The Making of America. I'm Michael Emerson, and you can visit us at jeffersonmediagroup.com.
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7: All in one day, Job was stripped of his wealth and all 10 of his children. Job mourned his children and grieved as any human being would. But then he looked up and he uttered a magnificent statement of faith. He said, "The Lord gave and the Lord hath taken away. Blessed be the name of the Lord." And this was actually Job's crowning moment. Instead of cursing God, as Satan told God that Job would do, Job blessed the Lord.
8: It is a humbling thought to realize that the God of all creation personally cares for you, even in the trials of life. He knows you intimately. The Lord told Jeremiah, "Before I formed you in the womb, I knew you." And Romans 8:29 says, "For whom he foreknew, he also predestined to be conformed to the image of his Son." This promise is why we exercise discipline in putting our hope and trust in Him.
7: When you are on a path of obedience and you find yourself in a severe trial, remind yourself that nothing can come to your life that is outside God's will. The Lord teaches us discipline through suffering. Jesus was disciplined in hope. The only way that He could surrender to His death as the ultimate sacrifice for our sins was to place His hope and trust in His Father. God is at work in our lives to make us more like Jesus Christ.
8: Welcome to Truth Matters, empowering men and women in the Christian faith to teach biblical truth in the culture and the marketplace of ideas, using the Bible as a sacred trust of truth in sharing the message of Jesus. Our program host is Dr. Cheryl Davis. Dr. Davis is a wife, mom, speaker, and Bible teacher. She is a graduate with a Doctor of Medicine degree from the University of North Carolina School of Medicine. She is married to Thad Davis, pastor of Faith Assembly in St. Paul's, North Carolina.
9: 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Today's message is titled, Disciplined in Hope, Part 2. Let's listen.
7: Let's turn in our scriptures to the book of Job. We can learn a lot from the testing of Job and the choice that he made to hold fast to his integrity in the process. So let's turn to Job chapter 1, verse 1. And we're going to read a few verses just in the first chapter, and then I'll summarize that and move on. But it goes like this. In the land of Uz, there lived a man whose name was Job. This man was blameless and upright. He feared God and shunned evil. He had 7 sons and 3 daughters, and he owned 7,000 sheep, 3,000 camels, 500 yokes of oxen, and 500 donkeys, and had a large number of servants. He was the greatest man among all the people of the East. His sons used to hold feasts in their homes on their birthdays, and they would invite their 3 sisters to eat and drink with him. When a period of feasting had run its course, Job would make arrangements for them to be purified. Early in the morning, he would sacrifice a burnt offering for each of them, thinking, "Perhaps my children have sinned and cursed God in their hearts." This was Job's regular custom. One day, the angels came to present themselves before the Lord, and Satan was also among them. The Lord said to Satan, "Where have you come from?" And Satan answered the Lord. He said, "From roaming throughout the earth, going back and forth on it." Then the Lord said to Satan, "Have you considered my servant Job? There is no one on earth like him. He is blameless and upright, a man who fears God and shuns evil." "Does Job fear God for nothing?" Satan replied. "Have you not put a hedge around him and his household and everything he has? You have blessed the work of his hands so that his flocks and herds are spread throughout the land. But now stretch out your hand and strike everything he has, and he will surely curse you to your face." The Lord said to Satan, "Very well then, everything he has is in your power, but on the man himself do not lay a finger." Then Satan went out from the presence of the Lord. One day, when Job's sons and daughters were feasting and drinking wine at the oldest brother's house, a messenger came to Job and said, "The oxen were plowing and the donkeys were grazing nearby, and the Sabians attacked and made off with them. They put the servants to the sword, and I am the only one who has escaped to tell you." While he was still speaking, another messenger came and said, "The fire of God fell from the heavens and burned up the sheep and the servants, and I am the only one who has escaped to tell you." While he was still speaking, another messenger came and said, "The Chaldeans formed 3 raiding parties and swept down on your camels and made off with them. They put the servants to the sword, and I am the only one who has escaped to tell you." While he was still speaking, yet another messenger came and said, "Your sons and daughters were feasting and drinking wine at the oldest brother's house, when suddenly a mighty wind swept in from the desert and struck the 4 corners of the house. It collapsed on them, and they are dead, and I am the only one that has escaped to tell you." At this, Job got up and tore his robe and shaved his head. Then he fell to the ground and worshipped and said, "Naked I came from my mother's womb, and naked I will depart. The Lord gave, and the Lord has taken away. May the name of the Lord be praised." In all this, Job did not sin by charging God with wrongdoing. So allow me to summarize Job's story. Job lived in the land of Uz, and he was a man who feared God and shunned evil. He was prosperous in his family and was wealthy in his day, and used his wealth generously for the good of others. All in one day, and it seems by rapid fire, Job was stripped of his wealth and all 10 of his children. Job knew what had happened, but he did not know why. We know from reading the Bible that God had chosen Job for this trial to prove to Satan that man can honor God and worship God, even though he had lost everything. But remember, Job did not know that during his suffering. The first important point in Job's story is that God had chosen Job for this trial of testing. Not all suffering is a consequence of personal sin. There is such thing as God-appointed suffering, and I have talked about this numerous times. We learn from Job that Satan can touch God's people only with God's permission, and God uses it for their good and His glory. God is at work in our lives to make us more like Jesus Christ. Romans chapter 8, verse 29 tells us, For those God foreknew, he also predestined to be conformed to the image of his Son, that he might be the firstborn among many brothers and sisters. He can even use the attacks of the devil to perfect us. When you are on a path of obedience and you find yourself in a severe trial, remind yourself that nothing can come to your life that is outside God's will. In the first wave of suffering, Job mourned his children and grieved as any human being would. But then at the end of the chapter, Job still worshiped God. In verse 21, he looked up and he uttered a magnificent statement of faith. He said, "The Lord gave, and the Lord hath taken away. Blessed be the name of the Lord." Instead of cursing God, as Satan told God that Job would do, Job blessed the Lord. And anyone can say, "The Lord gave," or "The Lord hath taken away." But it takes real faith in the midst of such sorrow, loss, and suffering to say, "Blessed be the name of the Lord." Satan does not give up so easily, so he returns to God's throne to accuse Job again in chapter 2. He said, "Every man has his price," and this is a paraphrase, "every man has his price. Let me touch his body and take away his health, and you will soon hear him curse you to your face." And I can say that I've experienced this. It's one level of suffering to suffer outside your body, to lose people, to lose things. But it's another level of suffering to suffer within your body and have your own mortality threatened, to come with a reckoning to the end of your life. It is a much different level of suffering. So, with God's permission, Satan afflicts Job with a disease. The disease looked like this: itching, insomnia, weeping sores and scabs, nightmares, bad breath, weight loss, and blackened skin. It was so bad that Job had to flee society, and he went outside the city to sit on the community ash heap, because that's the only relief he could get. He took pottery and scraped his skin. The city's leading citizen is now living on the ash pile. And really, to add insult to injury, Job's wife tells him to just curse God and die. In times of severe testing, and let me tell you, this is one extreme time of severe testing for Job, our first question must not be, "How can I get out of this?" And that is what we ask all the time. We start looking for exit doors at any possible way. Our first question is, "How can I get out of this?" But our first question should actually be, "What can I get out of this?" Job's wife, she really had good intentions. I'm sure she loved him. And she wanted to solve the problem and really help him get out of his misery, even if it was from cursing God and dying. But if Job had listened to her, it would have made things much worse. And also, he would have missed out on God's redemption. In contrast to Job, Adam listened to Eve. He bit the fruit. Abraham listened to Sarah, and he took in Hagar. And look how their situations turned out. We are dealing with a lifetime of sin. The fact that Adam listened to Eve plunged humanity into sin, and now sin infects us like a virus, and every person born is born apart from God. Abraham listened to Sarah, and by bringing in Hagar, he rose up a nation, which we are dealing with right now in the fact that Israel is fighting against Iran. So we are dealing with the long-term consequences of sin. But Job refused to take matters into his own hands. And we must do the same. We must refuse to take matters into our own hands. And this was actually Job's crowning moment. You know, faith is living without scheming. It is obeying God in spite of our feelings, in spite of our circumstances, and in spite of our consequences. It is knowing that He is working out His perfect plan in His way and in His timing. A good majority of the book of Job is the dialogue between him and his friends, and how his friends went on to accuse him of sin when, in this situation, he was sinless. I didn't say in his entire life he was sinless, but he did not bring on this situation because of his own sin. He was upright and blameless. Job lost his family, his wealth, his friends, and his wife's help turned out to be the voice of the enemy. He was alone. He was abandoned. He was miserable. He was down, but I can say he was definitely not out. The only two things that he had left were his faith and his integrity. You know, and I'm sure that many of you listening have been here at one point in your life. You may not have lost all that Job lost or how fast in which he lost it, but I'm sure a lot of you have suffered physically, which in turn, you tend to suffer spiritually as well. I'm sure many of you have found yourself at this point in some time in your life. In fact, some of you listening may be here right now. We can wait for something so long that it feels like everyone has just forgotten about us and moved on in their lives, and we are still sitting here in this dead situation. And sometimes in our dead situations, all we have is our faith and our integrity. And really, that's where Job was exactly. All he had left was his faith and his integrity. But turns out, these are the only two things that we actually need. I have been through enough to know that God is enough. Discipline is the infrastructure that fortifies our faith and our integrity. We cannot be reliably honest without discipline. We cannot be consistently faithful without discipline. We build character by discipline. Discipline and obedience are interconnected. Discipline is a product of the fruit of the Spirit, self-control. Self-control and discipline are precursors to obedience. You know, the Bible says that without faith, it is impossible to please God. Romans chapter 5 says, "By faith, we have been made acceptable to God. And now, thanks to our Lord Jesus Christ, we have peace with God." Christ has also introduced us to God's gift of undeserved grace, on which we now take our stand. So, we are happy as we look forward to sharing in the glory of God. But that's not all. We gladly suffer because we know that suffering helps us to endure, and endurance builds character, which gives us a hope that will never disappoint us. All of this happens because God has given us the Holy Spirit, who fills our hearts with His love. Discipline is the practice of training people to obey rules or a code of behavior, with punishment or some other undesired consequence for those failing to comply. The Lord teaches us discipline through suffering. We are called to be conformed to the image of Christ. God taught Jesus discipline and obedience through suffering. Hebrews chapter 5, verse 8 says, "Though he were a son, yet he learned obedience by the things which he suffered." Suffering leads to discipline, and discipline leads to obedience. Obedience is our highest form of worship. We find Jesus in the wilderness after he was commissioned by the Father to start his earthly ministry. He was led into the wilderness by the Holy Spirit to be tempted of the enemy. We find this in Matthew chapter 4. "Then Jesus was led by the Spirit into the wilderness to be tempted by the devil. After fasting 40 days and 40 nights, he was hungry. The tempter came to him and said, 'If you are the Son of God, tell these stones to become bread.' Jesus answered, 'It is written, man shall not live on bread alone, but on every word that comes from the mouth of God.' Then the devil took him to the holy city and had him stand on the highest point of the temple. 'If you are the Son of God,' he said, 'throw yourself down, for it is written, he will command his angels concerning you. They will lift you up in their hands so that you will not strike your foot against a stone.' Jesus answered him, 'It is also written, do not put the Lord your God to the test.' Again, the devil took him to a very high mountain and showed him all the kingdoms of the world and their splendor. 'All this I will give you,' he said, 'if you will bow down and worship me.' Jesus said to him, 'Away from me, Satan, for it is written, worship the Lord your God and serve him only.' Then the devil left him, and angels came and attended him." Jesus was disciplined in hope. I know that you're saying, "Of course he was. He is God." And quite often, we can look at the things that Jesus did and how he lived on earth and chalk up his perfection to being God. But Jesus did not operate in his deity here on earth. Many people believe that he did, but no, he sat it aside and left his deity in glory to come down and be born as a lowly baby. He walked on this earth as the Son of Man. Therefore, he was human just like you and I. He was disciplined to live by the Word of God. He was disciplined to allow his choices to be governed by the Word of God. This is obedience. Each time the enemy came to him with a temptation, he responded, "It is written. It is written." Jesus was tempted in the realm of the lusts of the flesh, the lusts of the eyes, and the pride of life. Each time he used the Word of God to defeat the enemy and to overcome temptation. Because Jesus was successful in this trial, he was disciplined to advance to the next trial. His ministry involved confronting the religious leaders of the present day, and he suffered for teaching the truth as the religious establishment plotted to kill him. He was able to endure this persecution because he was disciplined. His 3.5 years of ministry prepared him for his final temptation in the Garden of Gethsemane. In the garden, he prayed, saying, "Father, if thou be willing, remove this cup from me. Nevertheless, not my will, but thine be done." Jesus was disciplined in hope. The only way that he could surrender to his death as the ultimate sacrifice for our sins was to place his hope and trust in his Father. He was disciplined in obedience. John chapter 6, verse 38, Jesus says, "For I have come down from heaven not to do my will, but to do the will of him who sent me." Jesus' discipline in hope is our example of discipline in hope. For Jesus in the garden, it was a choice. For us, it is the same choice: surrender or not surrender. We must be disciplined in hope if we want to live a victorious Christian life. The other day, I heard a song on K-Love about hope by Ellie Holcomb. It's titled, "Hope is Going to Find You." I thought that she did a great job of describing hope, and the lyrics go like this. "What if hope's not a path that you choose? It's the loss of control. It's a landslide of losing my religion, going blind to find my vision. I thought it was my job to know where the flowers would grow. When it turns out the lightning and the thunder, the easy breeze of summer, doesn't feel like I've got control. What if hope's not a rope you hold on to? What if it's the arms that have always held you? On the edge when it feels like you're not going to pull through, it's the place you discover that hope's going to find you. Hope's going to find you." I think this song speaks to many of us. Sometimes we find ourselves in situations that we did not choose to be in. There are things that we did not sign up for. And actually, we thought that we did everything to avoid getting caught in the web or in the mess that we are in. But here we are. And what choice do we have but to go through this, because we've really come too far to turn around and go back, or we've burned the bridge in going back? A lot of people describe hope as a rope that you tie a knot in and hold on to, almost like hope depends on you. And to a certain extent, it does. It depends on our faith. It depends on our choice. But it doesn't depend on our strength. But there are times when we don't have the energy to even tie the knot, or the situation gets so difficult that we faint and we falter. But those of us who are saved will fall directly into the arms of God. It's the arms of Jesus Christ. It's not that we have to have the strength or even the knowledge of how to tie the knot. We can just let go. Because when we let go, we surrender control to him. And in our weakness, he is made strong. Paul said, "I would rather glory in my weakness, because in my weakness, he is made strong." I want to encourage you today that if you feel like you are losing yourself in a situation, or you feel that the situation is draining the very life out of you, and we can find ourselves there. We can feel that situations drain the very life out of us, almost like we're disappearing from the shell that we are. Let go and give it to the Lord. You can fall right into the arms of Jesus, and he will hold you and keep you. His word says that he will keep thee in perfect peace whose mind is stayed on thee. And when we make the decision in our mind to give it to him, to render control to him, to surrender, he will keep us in perfect peace. You know, and I felt led to really say that some of you listening may even be tempted by the spirit of suicide in order to escape this particular situation that you are in. And sometimes we can get so miserable that we feel that we need to escape, even if it is even through death. We want to get out of it so bad that death is an option. But hear my voice. There is always hope in Jesus Christ. There is hope in Jesus Christ eternally. His love never fails. His power never ceases. Your victory in this situation is not by might, it's not by power, but it's by my spirit, saith the Lord. She finishes the song by singing, leaning on the everlasting arms. If you are tired, frustrated, exhausted to the point that your tired is even tired, lean on his everlasting arms of mercy and grace. He will never leave you. He will never forsake you. You know, I have been exhausted in the past. I have longed for escape. I have prayed prayers for deliverance by death. I have been in such misery that I thought that death would be better than living. Despite those feelings, I disciplined myself to choose hope, even when I did not have the energy to put one foot in front of the other spiritually. I found the hope of Jesus Christ in this passage of Psalm 91. And if you ever need to remember this, Psalm 91:1 is like 911. I call this my 911 call, and it's how I remember where to turn if I'm so tired or I'm so fatigued or I cannot think. And quote the verse to myself, I know where to turn in my Bible by remembering this as a 911 call. Psalm 91 reads like this. Whoever dwells in the shelter of the Most High will rest in the shadow of the Almighty. I will say of the Lord, He is my refuge and my fortress, my God in whom I trust. Surely He will save you from the fowler's snare and from the deadly pestilence. He will cover you with His feathers, and under His wings you will find refuge. His faithfulness will be your shield and your rampart. You will not fear the terror of night, nor the arrow that flies by day, nor the pestilence that stalks in the darkness, nor the plague that destroys at midday. 1,000 may fall at your side, 10,000 at your right hand, but it will not come near you. You will only observe with your eyes and see the punishment of the wicked. If you say, the Lord is my refuge, and you make the Most High your dwelling, no harm will overtake you, no disaster will come near your tent. For he will command his angels concerning you to guard you in all your ways. They will lift you up in their hands so that you will not strike your foot against a stone. You will tread on the lion and the cobra. You will trample the great lion and the serpent. Because he loves me, says the Lord, I will rescue him. I will protect him, for he acknowledges my name. He will call on me, and I will answer him. I will be with him in trouble. I will deliver him and honor him. With a long life, I will satisfy him and show him my salvation. I pray that the Lord show you his salvation in your current, present, difficult, an impossible situation. I pray that you make the choice today and every day to choose the hope of Jesus Christ. Jesus Christ is our eternal hope.
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14: Breaking news at Town Hall. I'm Bob Agnew in Washington. Homeland Security Secretary Mark Wayne Mullen says the Trump administration has located unaccompanied migrant children who were previously unaccounted for during the Biden administration's lax border policies.
15: We found 146,000 kids so far. 146,000 kids.
16: That's the head of Homeland Security, Mark Wayne Mullen, who estimates about 450,000 children went missing during the 4 years our southern border was wide open during the Biden-Harris administration under the direction of then Homeland Chief Alejandro Mayorkas. Mullen telling reporters it's believed some of these kids were sexually assaulted.
15: Some of these kids claim that they were raped 600 to 700 times.
16: Laura Winters reporting.
14: President Trump announced on Friday the U.S. military has killed the alleged leader of the Venezuela-based gang, Train de Aragua. Here's Ron Taylor.
17: The president said on Truth Social that U.S. Southern Command carried out a swift and lethal kinetic strike to successfully execute Hector Rutherford Guerrero Flores, also known as Nino Guerrero. The president said the mission was closely coordinated with the Venezuelan government, highlighting the U.S.'s shifting relationship with Venezuela since its former leader was removed in an American military operation earlier this year. Defense Secretary Pete Hegseth said on X, the strike took place earlier this week on a Tren de Aragua compound in Venezuela. Ron Taylor reporting.
14: Inflation may be high, but conservatives argue that President Trump's policies are still holding the line despite a number of global pressures. More on those numbers from correspondent Bill Alexander.
18: The consumer price index rose 4.2% in May, driven largely by higher energy costs tied to the war with Iran. Conservatives argue that despite those external pressures, inflation under President Trump remains significantly lower than in the early Biden years. They say pro-growth policies are helping offset rising gas prices, while calling for further action to bring inflation back under control. I'm Bill Alexander.
14: More of these stories at townhall.com.
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14: Artificial intelligence giant Anthropic said Friday it had taken its latest AI models, Fable 5 and Mythos 5, offline to comply with a directive from the Trump administration meant to prevent their use by foreign nationals.
20: The export controls mark the U.S. government's most significant steps to date to restrict access to the most advanced AI models. Anthropic released Fable widely this week. That model is a limited version of the even more advanced Mythos, to which the company has tightly limited access due to cybersecurity fears. In a statement, Anthropic said it disagrees with the government's handling of the matter, saying it received the directive from the U.S. government Friday afternoon, and it did not specify the national security concerns. Bernie Bennett, Washington.
14: The Government Accountability Office says improper payments keep climbing. The GAO says $186 billion in improper payments in fiscal 2025 were up $24 billion from the year before. Breaking news at townhall.com. Elon Musk has become the world's first ever trillionaire after his SpaceX IPO skyrocketed the value of the stocks to a higher closing value on Wall Street. Musk marked the opening of trading on the NASDAQ.
21: Hard to believe that a little company that started in a warehouse in El Segundo is now going public for the with the largest IPO that ever. And let me tell you, if people had told me this was gonna happen, I was like, man, you must be smoking some really good crack. Because
0: I think this company's going to fail.
14: Musk says SpaceX needed the infusion of going public, infusion of cash, to fund ambitious projects like launching more satellites, even data centers into space, and eventually a colony on Mars. More from townhall.com.
4: 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As of 2023, out of the 3,500 Medal of Honor recipients, only one is a woman, just one, and her name is Dr. Mary Walker. A graduate of Syracuse Medical College, in 1861, she tried to join Union forces as a surgeon, but was denied because she was a woman, not one to be stopped. She then joined the Army as a volunteer surgeon. While treating battlefield wounded, she also started a women's relief organization, helping the families of wounded seeking to visit their loved ones. In 1865, Dr. Mary Walker was awarded the Medal of Honor by President Andrew Johnson.
1: This has been The Making of America. I'm Michael Emerson, and you can visit us at jeffersonmediagroup.com.
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23: We got calls coming in, and I don't want to slow those down because it's just you and I today.
24: Let's get rolling.
23: So let's get rolling. We can answer some questions here. I say we. And I mean, you can answer some questions. And if I stop talking and say, hi, you're on the Under the Hood Show, it goes a lot better. Dan, in New York, you're up first. Go ahead.
25: My neighbor has a 2021 Mercedes-Benz 2500 Sprinter van, and it's got an Airstream camper. And it has the two batteries, the chassis battery, and then the other one for the camper side. He keeps getting messages that the start battery's low, and we're getting these messages even when it was left on his trickle charger. And the trickle charger appears to be working. I see that it's the amperage going to the battery cycles. And the one time I got involved, he was away. And he had me go over and I put on a regular charger, and that cleared his message. And he keeps getting this message even when he was on the road traveling, stopped, had traveled a lot of mileage the day before. That night he ends up getting this battery voltage message. And the battery it's low. It's 11.5, 11.75. He had the electrical system checked out by Mercedes. They said everything's fine, but this keeps occurring. And clearly when he's on the road, when he's home, he leaves it on the trickle charger. But then on the road, this keeps happening. So not certain what's going on or whether it's a big problem or not.
24: Well, either that battery is failed, it's shorted, and it's not
0: allowing it to charge, the vehicle won't charge it because it sees there's a problem with it, or there's a problem with the charging system because it sounds like it's doing the right thing. If you say the battery is below 12 volts, then it's definitely going to turn that light on. So the vehicle says we're low. If the vehicle battery was at 13 and a half volts or so, and it had that message, I'd be looking at the body control module to make sure it sees voltage at it. And that thing determines which battery to charge or both batteries to charge based on that voltage level, and then it sends power out to them. And I believe that one is completely controlled by the body control module. But the one thing that disturbs me is that Mercedes is wrong if they're saying that there's nothing wrong with it and it is acting up while it is in the dealership and it's showing under 12 volts in the dealership. There's definitely something wrong. I would go right back to that dealer that worked on it. And if you've got a voltmeter and you can start the vehicle and you can put the voltmeter on the battery and it shows under 12 volts, it should be 13 something with it running. But if it shows under 12 volts, I would just ask them, look them in the eye and say, yeah, you say everything's good with this, but why is this battery at this level, which it's not supposed to be? It's supposed to be over 13, and I have a message. So what is it?
25: I'm sorry. I think I might have misunderstood. The message comes after it's been sitting idle for a period of time. So it doesn't occur while it's running, and the battery does recharge. It's just if you leave the vehicle idle, it loses its charge.
0: Oh, if you're leaving it idle, then it's got a
25: trickle battery.
0: Then you've got a current drain or a failed battery. The first thing you can do at home as a quick test, when it is fully charged, disconnect one of the terminals and leave it disconnected. And after the same amount of period that it would normally drop, 3-4 days, a week, 2 weeks, whatever it is, measure the battery. And if the battery has not gone down at all, the battery's probably okay. But if it has dropped voltage and it's down under 12 volts just from sitting, that battery is 100% failed.
23: And if it holds its charge, it means that when it is connected, something is drawing.
0: It's pulling it. That's when you need to do an amperage draw test and find out what circuit in the vehicle is drawing the battery down.
23: And then I want to, real quick, Dan, thanks very much for the call. Let me ask a question on your behalf. When he says trickle charger, we want to make sure he's not
0: over trickling
23: it. Yeah. I mean, we want a modern battery maintainer on it.
0: Modern battery maintainer, like a Optima battery maintainer, something that can look at the battery, monitor the battery, and operate properly to keep it charged, and something that can switch between AGM, a standard flooded lead acid battery.
23: Old fashioned trickle chargers. Can I even go buy one at?
0: Oh yeah, there's a few of them out there. Most of them have changed over to at least a automatic shutoff type maintain charge, but there are still some out there.
23: Okay,
0: and there's a lot of people that still buy the old. Found one in a garage sale for $5, so they bought it.
23: Yeah. That's what I'm worried about. Is if you. If you're, especially with a Sprinter van with two, you're going to need and want a modern battery tender, battery maintainer.
0: Yeah, our partner at Clarios through Optima has some really good battery chargers that, you know, the maintainers that charge, maintain, they switch between AGM and standard, power sports batteries, everything.
23: Can tell you what is left. I mean, that can
0: diagnose it, gives you a percentage of it as soon as you plug it in. It's important to have a well-maintained battery system in a vehicle. And you can always go to autobatteries.com for a lot more information than we can give you in a short segment on the show.
23: Dan, thanks very much for the call. Good luck. We're going to take a break. 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
23: 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Let's go to Oregon and talk to Bill. You're on the End of the Hood Show. Bill, what can we do for you?
3: Yeah, I've got a 2011 F-150, got a power seat for the driver, got a switch down on the left-hand side that moves it back and forth, up and down, tilt. Well, everything works except it won't go back. What am I looking at?
0: Yeah, every time somebody gets in it, they move it forward a little bit, trying to get it to go back. I'm like, oh, it won't go back. Let me try forward. Oh, now I'm an inch forward. I still can't go back. Yeah. These switches for those seats fail often. Sometimes the motors do, but more often the seat switch fails.
23: In the same motor that moves it forward, move it backward, though?
0: Yes.
23: Okay.
0: That one does move it forward and back. Some of them have separate ones for different things, but in this model, for sure, it's forward and back. So likely the motor is just fine if it'll go forward, but not backwards. And usually it's the switch, and you can check the switch. It's not too hard to take out. There's about three screws. You pull the whole thing back, and if you look on the internet, you'll find a diagram for it, and just look for the two wires that go to the motor. And when you probe those two wires with your meter, one direction it'll have a positive battery voltage, and the other direction it'll have a negative battery voltage as it forwards and reverses that motor. If it only works one way, then the switch is bad. And the switches are available from our partner, Dorman Products. Advance Auto Parts carries those. We pick them up once every 4 or 5 months. We have a call for one. And it's pretty simple. We just take that panel off, take the two screws out of the switch, plug the new one in, make sure it works, put it back together. You want to make sure it works first before you put it all back together. So okay, that way it's still a part. You can check wiring if you've got a broken connection or something like that. But it's not too bad to fix. If the seat didn't move at all, forward or reverse, I'd be more apt to think you have a broken wire or a really bad switch. Or a stuck motor. And sometimes you can give them a little tap with a rubber mallet and they'll take off. But don't ever do that unless you have exhausted all other options. You found out that you have voltage to the motor both ways, but nothing happens. And you can give a little bump and it might work. But if you've got a loss of voltage, which yours probably does, I'm betting on the switch more than anything else. If you had a broken wire,
3: okay,
0: the motor wouldn't move at all,
23: okay,
0: because it requires both wires all the way to the switch to ground one side. And
23: is there a way to trick it? Can I? Is there a way to jimmy it so I don't have to? Can I put a penny in there or something?
0: No. In the worst case, if you didn't have, let's say you're out on the road and you had a piece of wire and you couldn't make it work, you could take the switch out and you could just apply power directly to the motor to run it one way or the other until you get it where you want and then leave it unplugged. I've done that in the old campground before when I can't move. I'm like, oh, I'll just take the screws out and I'll jumper it and got a paperclip or something. And yeah, I get it to move and then get...
23: Part of me wants to tell Bill, if you just push it all the way forward, it'll cycle itself and go back.
0: No, it won't.
23: But no, it won't. I'd feel terrible if they found him 4 months from now.
0: Most people
23: in his car
0: that come into our place with a window that goes one way but not the other, like down and not up, of course, up, they wouldn't care.
23: Right.
0: It goes down, it will come in all the way down. And they'll say, well, you know, it went down a little bit and it wouldn't go up. So I went a little more and then I went a little more and now it's all the way down. Stop. You know what direction it does go. Keep trying to go the other way. So if the seat goes forward, don't ever try to go forward again. Just keep trying it in reverse. And maybe it'll go once or twice, but it probably won't.
23: Bill's laying in the thing because he has to recline all the way
0: back.
23: They're
0: like this. They're stuck in there.
23: Just laying flat. Does that help you out there, Bill?
3: Hey, I got one more question.
23: Okay.
3: On speakers, it's got four doors, four speakers. When I first bought the rig, you know, they all worked. Then the driver's side door quit working. And more recently, the passenger side in the front quit working. So now I just have two back speakers, 67. And I don't think I've ever had a speaker go bad in any of those vehicles. So I'm kind of curious what's going on with them.
0: You're playing it too loud. We get older, we lose our hearing,
23: yep,
0: we crank it up,
23: louder
0: and it's
23: it goes.
0: Just gone. We just keep...
23: It's a protection. It's protecting you.
0: Ford speakers, the F-150s. Is one of the vehicles that we see a number of factory speakers fail in. You could pick an aftermarket car stereo replacement store to have them put in a good set of aftermarket speakers, or I think you'd be just as well served to find a you pull it yard for yourself to pull one out yourself, or go to car-part.com and pull out a speaker. I think those would be just as good, and they're going to save you a ton of money. The aftermarket ones are nice. They sound good. Factory ones still, they're really good. Factory speakers are still a really good speaker. And the difference between it, like a U-Pull yard's like $5, I think, for a speaker to 10. Even car-part, it's going to be very affordable. Aftermarket's $100.
23: Well, aftermarket ones now, too. I mean, you can get pretty decent speakers for pretty cheap.
0: And
23: You can get acceptable speakers for really cheap.
0: Yeah,
23: depending on what you're listening to and what your plans are for it. I mean, you can do all right for very little money nowadays.
0: When I was doing car stereo professionally, we had a bin of just I need a speakers, and they were 3.5 inch to 6x9 and 5.25, 6.5, everything between. They were $2. So if you came in with this truck, we could say, I got a speaker, and that's $2 retail. So $2 plus the $20 to put it in at the time.
23: Mm-hmm.
0: Now it's more like $100 to $130 to put it in, to take it apart and put it in. And that cheap speaker is now about $60. But I'd hit up the U-Pull yard and
23: just
0: I'd pull
23: some
0: out.
23: Speakers out. Does that help you out there, Bill?
3: It sounds good.
23: Thanks very much for the call. Good luck. 866-594-4150. Let's go to Missouri and talk to Tom. You're on the Under the Hood Show. Tom, what can we do for you?
5: Hey, guys. I have a 1981 Ford F-150.
0: Classic.
5: Four-wheel drive. Got a 300 with a four-speed transmission. And
0: nice.
5: When I get to about 35 miles an hour in third gear, and I go to shift into fourth gear, it feels like it's surging or bucking. But once I get up over 35, start giving it more gas, it'll even out and run fine. I cruise down the highway at 70 miles an hour in it, but at 35, it feels like it's bucking. Not surging, not with engine related.
0: Mm-hmm.
5: My thought is, for whatever unknown reason before I had it, and I've had it about 8 years, it's set for 9 previous years. and it's got a new carburetor. I run a new filter, fuel filter on it every month, finally getting some of that gunk out of the gas tank. And that's coming up, and that's what's causing it when it's right there.
0: So have you replaced the pickup coil inside of the distributor and the electronic engine control module box?
5: I have not done the engine control module. I have done the EC module under the hood. Distributor.
0: You have done a whole distributor?
5: Yeah. Well, not a new distributor, but I put the top end in.
0: Yeah, the pickup coil inside of it. Now, the box-

0: and make sure your spark plugs are good, of course, and see what it does. You've got that.
1: Right. But, I did all that.
0: And you've also got some stuff going on with, if you have a fuel filter you're replacing, you're still going to get some of that sludge by and into the carburetor. And you could use some carburetor cleaner in there, but you're kind of on the fence because you're putting a filter in it and you're gradually cleaning out the fuel itself is gradually cleaning out that extra gunk you have in there. If you go and put cleaner in it, it's going to clean it real fast and you're going to move a lot of it, but you're also going to dilute some of it. I guess for me,
1: I've used some of that, guaranteed to pass.
0: Yeah, seriously. So I was thinking on my own vehicle, what would I do? And I might use that in a little lower concentration to clean it, but I don't want to clean it all off real fast.
2: Right.
0: Because it's meant really for fuel injected vehicles, but people will use it, in a little less concentration to clean an older vehicle like that. I've seen it done and I would be okay in my own vehicle doing that. It may just take some time of driving, but okay. I would definitely get the module on there so you have that system done, because if you don't, it could just fail.
1: My next step is changing out the fuel tank.
0: If it's a fuel problem, you could, and you might want to just pull it down and look and see if it's got rust in it, because if it's got rust in it, it's going to kill your carburetor, so you'd want to change that anyways. And if not, you can take it out and clean it, have it cleaned. A radiator shop, they clean fuel tanks if they're empty. So that'd be one way to clean that thing out real nice.
2: Tom, good luck with that. This is a Berkeley One Classic.
0: It is, and I can remember
2: Tom, don't
0: driving
2: say what color
0: these.
2: It is.
0: I think it's gold.
2: I have a question. Wait, before you, is it a single color or was it two-tone?
1: It was a single color.
2: Okay, all right. Yeah, okay.
0: Like gold, like almost a brown.
2: I'm going to say
0: color.
2: Blue. And it's this faded, now it's the faded,
0: oh, sure,
2: sparkly blue, but wasn't at the first. Tom, what color is the truck?
1: It was gray with a red stripe.
0: Ooh.
2: Oh, interesting.
0: I don't remember those.
2: Hold on a second, Tom. We're going to get you a
0: hoodie
2: from Berkeley One. That's a good, that is a classic truck there.
0: I remember driving them. I met a girl who owned one, and I drove it, you know, a lot as we were dating or whatever.
2: Sure.
0: And I remember the thing. So it's a 4-speed, but it's really a 3-speed with a granny low. So you take off in second all the time, and so third is
2: like
0: second.
2: Can you just skip third and go right second to fourth and never
0: no,
2: get that
0: just,
2: lope?
0: You usually just go second.
2: No, with fourth. Tom.
0: Oh, with that?
2: Tom.
0: No, he's going to run into that. But I remember we had this issue, and we put a distributor in it, in that truck.
2: And that.
0: This is like 1985, so it was only 3 years old.
2: You're listening to the Under the Hood Show. We'll be back in just a minute.
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6: For this afternoon, as a cold frontal boundary continues to push southeastward, with that front extending from east central into southwestern portions of Kansas by late this afternoon into this evening, expecting scattered strong to severe thunderstorms, especially from southwest into central as well as eastern Kansas, to develop for this afternoon, and also could have a few strong to severe storms up into southeast.

0: eastern Nebraska as well as northern Oklahoma, a drier overall forecast back into western Nebraska this afternoon, and likewise sunshine expected back into western Kansas. High temperatures for this afternoon looking to climb up into the upper 90s to lower 100s for far south central portions of Kansas into north central Oklahoma. Otherwise, high temperatures will stick closer to the middle to upper 80s for far eastern Kansas, some lower 80s into far southern portions of Nebraska, with middle 80s across far northern portions of Kansas north of I-70. I'm meteorologist Michael Caro.
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4: Like Brandon Dillon, congratulations from our friends over at Berkeley One Classics. They're celebrating over 50 years of collector car coverage. Congratulations, Brandon.
3: I was just looking at the YouTube feed. I have to shave. I can't.
4: It's summer.
3: I don't see myself when I look in the mirror.
4: You don't see the gray?
3: No, holy moly.
4: I just noticed that.
3: Yeah, that's got to go.
4: You know what I just noticed? Like, within the last 3 months,
3: you
4: watch YouTube, the gray is all there now.
3: Yeah, you're full gray.
4: 3 months.
3: Yeah.
4: I blame it on the war. Yeah.
3: Yeah, the stress.
4: Why not?
3: Yeah, just watching it on TV makes you...
4: I blame it on my obsession with everything news, so I got to the point now where since the news is, it's always, oh, it's good. Oh, it's bad. Oh, it's like, you can't make up your mind. So that's what finally got me to quit. I just like, I think I'm done. Will my hair come back? I doubt it.
3: I'm just going to start reading books.
4: I mean, it's literally turning white in the last, like in the last 3 months.
3: It's been 6 months. Yeah. I would say it's been
4: 6 months. It started, but in the last three, it's really gone. And that's what happened to my, my brother and sister too.
3: One Christmas to the next, poof.
4: No, like within 3 or 4 months, it just went massive change. So it's probably hereditary, whatever.
3: Let's talk to Kobe. You're on the Under the Hood Show. Kobe, what can we do for you?
5: Hey guys, how's it going?
3: Good. How's your hair doing? Is it staying? What color is it?
4: Blue.
5: A lot fuller than it sounds like yours is.
3: Yeah, no kidding. Well, Russ is full.
4: Yeah, I don't have a hair problem. I got plenty. Color, I got enough for all three of us in here.
3: All right.
5: Okay, good. Well, Ram 1500. It's got the Hemi in it, and it's the Laramie Longhorn, and it's on air ride. And so recently I had basically like an air ride problem where we were trying to kind of diagnose it. We think it might be a purge valve, but it's a leak somewhere because over time it just slowly leaks out and then it's like riding, you know, really flat and really hard. And so I'm trying to kind of diagnose and figure out where it started at because the codes that we pulled off of the system didn't really say exactly where it'd be. It just said air ride failure and kind of things like that.
3: Kobe, hold on a second here. Before Russ answers, I want to jump in and ask Russ a question. Kobe, you do me a favor. Plug your ears and count to 10. It's broken.
4: It's broken.
3: It's they don't. You can't.
4: It's not a nitrogen system. It's not air.
3: It's not gonna.
4: So it's not like sucking air in from outside and airing it up like the old ones. It's internally failed.
3: These things.
4: It's hard failure.
3: It's hard. All right, Kobe, you can come back now. Russ has some bad news for you.
5: All right, I'm back.
4: So, anyways, this thing, they use nitrogen systems on these, and they're internal, so they're just moving air. Instead of pulling air in from outside, which is wet and can cause corrosion and failure, they got this brilliant idea. Well, let's just make it internal. We'll have a tank that's charged. We'll pull nitrogen out, the air up. We'll suck it back out and put it in the tank to lower it. It moves up and down. Yeah, no, and then they break. And they're very expensive to fix when they fail. And sometimes the dealer doesn't even want to mess with them because they're just a pain. But they will. And they usually replace a lot of stuff, and it gets expensive because you'd never really know exactly what parts failed. You can do some testing, and they're the place that can do it. There's some aftermarket shops that do them too, but there's a lot of them that won't. We don't touch them. We've had our own vehicles, our own employees that have owned these with this system on it. And they're like, nope, just leave it. You can't leave it with it down all the time. You can do some conversion kits and convert them over just to regular standard shocks on them, springs and cars with struts that have that type of thing. But it's hard to diagnose, and you have to have special equipment to diagnose it. To check those pressures, you need to have a scanner that can read into the suspension system and see what's going on with the valving in there, and then you'll activate the valves and see if the pressure transfers and all that. It's a process on this. I like the old standard systems like GM and Ford and everybody that just, even Chrysler, when they just had air. They had a compressor.
3: It also didn't work and it broke all
4: right.
3: the time.
4: they have the compressor that would compress air and put it into the shock, and you're good to go. And if they broke, you go down to the parts store and you pick up a part. Pretty simple.
3: Is that...
4: It tells you what's wrong. It tells you that you got a lot of trouble, but it doesn't really fix it for him. Yeah. It's going to be one of those things where I would say you've got two choices. You can go to the dealer and prepare to spend some money, or you can ask independent shops, do you fix these? You already know we don't on this one, but do you fix these? And how many do you fix? How many have you fixed? Are you familiar with them? And if they start giving you a whole big story about how the system works and how this fails and that fails, they probably know what they're doing. But if they go, yeah, we could probably take a look at it.
3: And if they like you, if they react like you did, I don't want to wreck your life or mine, so I'll call someone else. Does that help you out, Kobe?
5: Gotcha. Yeah, that does help. Thank you, guys. I appreciate it.
3: Thanks very much for the call. Good luck. I'm going to open a shop in a big, giant metropolitan area. Big as I can find. And I'm only going to do jobs that nobody else wants.
4: You could do it.
3: And what I'm going to do is I'm going to try and make connections and just find a guy that can do that thing and go, hey, I'm going to send this to you, and I'm going to send this other thing over there. We used to have a shop in our area that was like the electrical shop. If anybody had an electrical bugaboo, it went there because they were willing to do it and willing to try it, whereas other people weren't doing it. I'm going to open a shop like that. That's just, I guess those already exist. They're called BMW shops.
4: Yeah, and there are some out there that are basically called the world's most expensive auto repair, and people still go there because they want their car fixed right. They don't care what it costs, and they're usually high end cars.
3: Yeah, that
4: but
3: is.
4: They're like, we will go. We just want it fixed.
3: That's where that market is, isn't it?
4: And they have a standard to live up to. It better be fixed right if you're paying that kind of money.
3: Yeah, no kidding. Let's talk to Dean. You're on the Under the Hood Show. Dean, what can we do for you?
6: Hi, guys. Thanks for taking my call.
3: You bet.
6: I think I got one for your new shop when you get it built.
3: Okay, good.
6: 2 years ago in the middle of January, my wife and I purchased a 2020 Ford Explorer ST.
4: Okay.
6: Everything worked great on the car till summer came, and it got above 80 degrees. We made a trip to Sioux Falls. We live in Huron, and we stopped for lunch. When we come out, we couldn't get the thing out of park. Got the little round gear selector down in between the seats.
4: Oh, yeah.
6: We called the dealership there in Sioux Falls, and of course, it was a Saturday, and it was a hour before they closed, and they couldn't do anything for us. So we sat there for, an hour, and then we tried it again, and it pops out of gear, and we make it home. we've had trouble with it till it got cold in the fall again. We took it to the local dealership, and they replaced the gear selector.
4: Mm-hmm.
6: And then they also, when we took it back because it kept doing it, the brake light switch.
4: Mm-hmm.
6: But again, through the winter, no problems whatsoever. They can't help us. We've had it there a dozen times, half dozen times anyway. And I think they just don't want us to bring it back anymore. It's under warranty. We bought an extended warranty on it. And just at our wit's end with this thing, now with the recent heat waves, it's doing it again. Wanted to know if you guys have any ideas.
7: I'm going to jump in here quick and just say it's a 2020 Ford Explorer.
4: Seven years old.
7: Not a 24 Explorer. Because I know some people heard that way.
6: 2020.
7: Yep.
4: And is this a factory extended warranty, or is this a aftermarket extended warranty that you bought from somebody besides the factory?
6: No, we bought the car used, so it would be from the dealership when we... Well, no, it's a factory one. I think they sold us.
4: Does it say Ford Motor Company on
6: that? I couldn't tell you 100%.
4: Okay, so there's... Because there's a difference. Does, yeah. If it says Ford Motor Company on that extended warranty... You've got some different avenues you can run as far as if they try to make that same repair three times in a row for that same problem, it won't come out of gear. Yeah, there's some things you need to escalate that to get some resolution. But if it's an aftermarket company, it's they have different rules and there's different things with
7: and you might be getting it covered, but you might run into this where someone no one wants to work on it.
4: Right. But they'll have to fix it. And at some point,
6: I need your new shop built quick.
7: Yeah, no kidding.
4: So extended warranties get extremely frustrated and angry with shops when they make a repair. They want to know what the guarantee is. And if they get a call back from their customer that says, I've been in four times for this same repair and they haven't been able to fix it, you know, and I paid my deductible the first time, they're going to get on the phone with that shop and they're going to start calling. And if they don't get resolution on their end, they're going to call other people and get it taken care of because they don't, and not good ones. They get pretty frustrated. People have frustrations with extended warranty companies that don't want to pay and this and that. But when the extended company does pay and the shop doesn't do their job, they go after that shop.
6: Yeah.
4: They get really upset about it. So, I think, though,
7: which is not to say that everyone in this whole situation is trying their hardest.
4: Yeah, they're trying their hardest, but they're going to really dig.
6: I understand that.
4: Now, so you cannot physically turn the knob, right? You step on the brake and you can't turn it when it doesn't do this.
6: Yeah, it's stuck in park. You can't. I think if you put a channel lock on it, you just bust the knob.
4: You would, but it wouldn't do anything. It wouldn't work. But here's what I want. It's got an anti-theft. What I want to know is when you take it in and they can't fix it, is it working fine? Does it work?
6: Well, they came over because my wife worked close. They had to come get it. It was locked in.
4: Mobile service?
6: Locked up on them, and they had to come with a tow truck and pull it up on the car, tow truck to haul it to their shop.
4: Now, when they got it into the shop, what we need to know is, when they got it to the shop, did it start up and drive off the trailer? Because if they can't see it, they can't fix it, and that's not their fault. But if it is acting up in the shop, if I've got this vehicle and I'm looking at it and I'm at a Ford dealer, I've got my scanner plugged in and I'm looking at the body control module and it tells me I'm in park. I step on the brake. It tells me my foot is on the brake and the cruise switch is off for disengage. That tells me the brake switch is working properly. At that point, it says shift interlock open and I should be able to put it into neutral or drive or reverse or low, whatever I want, as long as the engine RPM is not above idle, because it won't let me shift out of park if it's above idle. So if all those conditions are met and it still won't unlock, then I need to take my voltmeter and I check the actual switch, which has been replaced, so that's probably not bad. And I see, do I have the voltage there to unlock it? If I don't, then I go back to the body control module and I measure it there. If I've got it there, I've got a break in the wire. But if I don't have it at the body control module and all the inputs look good, the body control module's bad. So the next step probably for them is going to be to replace that body control module and program it, because they've put a brake switch in it. Hopefully they've checked the wiring and they've put a park switch, the Prindle switch in it, that dial. The only other component left is the body control module that allows it to shift. But they have to look at the data when it's not working and see what's keeping it from being allowed to be activated. And it has all that information in there. But a shop is only as good as its worst tech working on that vehicle at any given time. So if all they know to do is read codes and say, well, it won't come out of gear, I'm reading codes, let's just throw a switch in it. Well, now let's throw a brake light switch in it, and it doesn't work.
7: So what's Dean's next step?
4: The next step is to he needs to have this conversation with the dealer and say, is it acting up when you have it in the shop? And if they say yes, they should be able to fix it. If they say no, it's got to go in there when it's acting up. So Dean's responsibility is to find out how to make it act up, the worst possible time for it to work. You know, if it's on this day, it's horrible, bring it in on that day.
7: If this car comes to you, you heard the story, it comes in on a tow truck, you get in it, do you unthinkingly try to drive it in first?
4: Oh,
7: you
4: check it? I start it, and if it works right away,
7: you're like,
4: I will do a minimum. I'll scan the codes to see if there's something that, I see that all the time. I'll fix that for you, and it should fix it. But if it works and I don't see any codes, I'm going to call them up and say, no charge.
7: Sorry, man.
4: You got to pay your tow because you got it here.
7: Yeah.
4: And I cannot do anything. If I guess, we're both going to be unhappy.
7: All right. This is the Under the Hood Show. Let's take a quick break. We'll be back.
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7: 866-594-4150. I want to say let's go to Rick in Wisconsin because I see that he's driving a LaCrosse, but he's probably not in Wisconsin. Go ahead, Rick.
11: 2016 Buick LaCrosse, inherited mother-in-law car. We've known the car his whole life since a dealer for her, and we now drive it, a daily driver for my wife. We've had intermittent, unresponsive key fob remote starting issues. Latest expression, you know how this goes, right? We're at a recent school event for some grandkids, starts raining in concert, go outside, start the car remotely from a good distance away, get to the car, can't get in the door, the fob won't work, go back, use my wife's fob and it starts. So I change fobs and open the door, started immediately. So we've had a couple of different expressions of that. So I'm looking for some counsel on unresponsive key fobs. We've also had the expression of it where get in the car and you're holding the key fob and it's in the secure spot down below the gear shift. And it says on the instrument panel, no key fob found. So curious what you guys think.
4: It's probably got bad key fob or more than one. We replace a lot of them. They don't last forever. When they're in your pocket, they're exposed to rain. They throw their keys and they land on the table. They drop them. They're fragile. That's why they sell them for I think it's like $25 for two of them on eBay and Amazon. Yep. They're really cheap and you can just reprogram it. And that's where we would start. I mean, you could try new batteries, but more than likely you probably already have, most of them. It's not a battery. It's the receiver itself. They just fail. I had one I had to replace in a 21 model vehicle here a couple months ago. And I said, I'll put a battery in it because it kept saying low battery on the dash. So I put a battery on it. It still says low battery. So I got a new fob. It's perfect.
11: To your point, Russ, I've changed batteries a couple of times. I keep a note on my phone and even checked when I got home from this last trip. And they were running about 2.8, so a little low. But not down in that 2.7 or lower range. You guys might swap them out at, I think. So, the fobs at this point, like I said, it's an original car to us. So what we're getting toward 10 years old. And so I wondered about if I swapped out the fobs, do I want to go with the OEM, which I'm glad to do because the driver and the frustrating part of this deal, it's always, erratic, right? Oh, it works perfect for 6 months typically. And then all of a sudden one time you got nothing. So if you're going to replace a fob on this, what quality, where would you go to find one and what would you do?
4: I've always just done the eBay, Amazon type one. You can also purchase them at Advance Auto Parts. They sell key fobs.
7: Is this going to be one that he has to bring in to get programmed or can he program it himself, do you think? You know that, Rick? Looked into that?
4: Yeah, you can do them both a lot. I think that one you can do through the instrument cluster.
11: Yeah, I was going to check with you guys first, see what you thought.
4: So, I think there's a spot on the instrument cluster. A lot of these newer ones on the GMs have a spot. You just navigate to the menu and program key fob, and as long as you have a working key and you can start the car, then you can program a second fob with it.
7: Yeah, when I was without a key fob on the Pontiac, I ended up having five key fobs because there was an extra one when I got it.
4: Yeah.
7: And then I bought two, and they could all be programmed in the car. So, that was pretty simple.
4: That was an 07.
7: So. Yeah. Does that help you out there, Rick?
11: Yeah.
7: 866-594-4150. Let's go to Ohio and talk to Doug. Doug, you're on the End of the Hood Show. You got a couple minutes here. What can we do for you?
12: Hey, gentlemen. Thanks for taking my call.
7: I've got
12: a pre-fob car here.
7: Okay.
12: I just had to hear fob one more
7: pre-fob.
12: Time. Pre-fob. My wife and I bought a 1941 Plymouth B12. Special Deluxe 2 years ago, and we had to get it running. It needed a complete fuel system, and we did that. New tank, new line, new pump, rebuilt carburetor, and it ran fine for a year. Now, this last month, like the last four times we went out, it has run out of gas in the carburetor, and to get it running, the first couple times it started on its own, it finally got going. The next time we had to add gas into the carburetor, and it ran and got us home. And now this last time, it wouldn't get us home. Well, I couldn't get gas up to the carburetor. The bowl and the pump.
4: Yep, I've seen this before, and I think I got a quick fix.
7: These are famous. They only work for 85 years.
4: Right, exactly.
7: Mm-hmm.
4: On these cars, because of the heat and the fuel content we have now, and there's a lot of alcohol and fuel. On my cars I have like that have carburetors, I run a very low pressure electric fuel pump with a regulator up on the engine. So the fuel pump's in the back and it's pushing the fuel forward instead of sucking it up. It's pushing it forward. That little bit of pressure prevents vapor lock. And then the regulator protects the carburetor from too much pressure at the bowl. And it sends that back to the tank. So you will need a return line. You'd have to add a return line. But for parades and things like that where you're going to get high heat under the hood, having a slightly pressurized fuel line to get it up to the carburetor is going to save you a lot of headache, and that it'll just come on when you turn the key on and go off when it shuts off, and you could put an inertia crash switch on it if you want. But look up, get on YouTube or the internet and look up adding a fuel pump to an old carbureted vehicle, and you'll be able to see how to do
7: that. We don't have time for this question, but Doug, what color is it?
4: Black.
7: Green.
12: Green.
7: Green. There we go.
4: Stay on the line for producer Doug, and he can either get you a hoodie, a hat, or a t-shirt.
7: That'll do it for this hour of the Under the Hood Show. Thanks for listening.
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16: Attitude is everything. I'm Mitch Anthony with today's Daily Dose. Once, while I was living in Oklahoma on a terribly hot August day, a friend asked me if I'd like to go running. I thought he was nuts. Just to prove I wasn't afraid to try, however, I went. The first mile was the Valley of the Shadow of Death without any shadows. By the second mile, we were beginning to converse. The adrenaline was kicking in. And soon I was on automatic pilot where my feet seemed to be moving themselves. Avid runners and bikers are familiar with this natural high. For me, it gave new insight to the concept of going the extra mile for someone. When someone asks you for something, instead of complaining, give them more than they ask. 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You'll find that all the fun starts in that second mile. 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
19: Breaking news at Town Hall. I'm Bob Agnew in Washington. A major battle against drugs and gangs. And President Trump continues to wage that war with a big success. As he's reporting, the U.S. has managed to kill the head of the Train de Aragua gang. And correspondent Donna Warder has more.
20: President Donald Trump says a swift and lethal kinetic U.S. strike has killed Hector Guerrero Flores, also known as Nino Guerrero, the infamous leader of the Tren de Aragua gang. Video provided by the U.S. Department of Defense shows the strike on a building, which then explodes. Defense Secretary Pete Hegseth posted on X that the strike occurred earlier in the week on a Tren de Aragua compound in Venezuela. U.S. Attorney Jay Clayton says Tren de Aragua is responsible for countless acts of violence, extortion, and drug trafficking in North America, South America, and Europe. Donna Water, Washington.
19: Republicans on Capitol Hill say they're fighting for election integrity. Among those leading the charge, Tennessee Republican Senator Marsha Blackburn. She's proposing a new bill similar to the Save America Act that would incentivize states to compare their voter rolls to Homeland Security data that would show people on those rolls that might not be legally in the country.
21: Checking 26 states check those voter rolls against that system, and they remove people that are not allowed to vote. We want every state to do that.
19: New details about those deadly Southern California wildfires.
22: Conservative commentators say the fires that killed more than a dozen people and destroyed thousands of homes in Malibu and Pacific Palisades were not simply a natural disaster tied to so-called climate change. Instead, they point to a federal case in Los Angeles involving a suspect accused of deliberately setting the blaze. Prosecutors allege the individual targeted wealthy communities out of resentment.
19: And that is Ron Taylor reporting on Wall Street yesterday. The Dow was up 353 points. More from townhall.com.
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19: There's a new push for transparency when it comes to healthcare pricing. 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
24: The Trump administration is warning more than 500 hospitals to disclose basic cost information, saying hidden pricing drives up costs for American families. Hospitals that fail to comply could face penalties up to $2 million a year. Officials say stronger enforcement will help patients shop for care and curb runaway healthcare spending ahead of the midterms. I'm Bill Alexander.
19: Ford is recalling more than 250,000 vehicles that were incorrectly repaired under a previous recall meant to fix a problem that caused the engine to stall while driving. The recall includes a little more than 250,000 Ford Focus automobiles made between 2012 and 2018. Ford says the canister purge valve may be malfunctioning. That can cause the engine to stall even while you're driving. Breaking news and analysis at townhall.com. The federal judge has apologized after receiving a private reprimand for serious misconduct.
25: A federal judge who was disciplined after an investigation found that she had sex with a police officer in her chambers wrote a letter to a former law clerk apologizing for her, quote, harmful, offensive, and unprofessional behavior. An investigation found that U.S. District Judge Eleanor Ross had sex in the courthouse with a high-ranking uniformed police officer within earshot of staff, attended a partisan event, and initially lied about it when confronted. Ross wrote in her letter that her actions were patently wrong and there is no excuse. I'm Lisa Dwyer.
19: Police are investigating a shooting spree that left one person dead and 10 seriously injured on Friday in Midland, Texas. Midland Mayor Lori Blong says she's thankful that police were able to stop the gunman. You'll find more on these stories at townhall.com.
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0: Born to a very large family in a very small town, she went to the altar twice to recite wedding vows, first to her high school sweetheart, and then again in 2014 to that same sweetheart, renewing their wedding vows after 50 years of marriage. In the interim, she became an international celebrity for her songwriting, acting, and singing talents, selling over 100 million records. She's been nominated for 2 Academy Awards and 1 Tony Award, while winning 11 Grammy Awards. Throughout her entire career, both publicly and privately, she has always professed her love of God, family, and country. Her name, Dolly Parton. This has been The Making of America. I'm Michael Emerson, and you can visit us at jeffersonmediagroup.com.
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7: Welcome to the Under the Hood Show. We are glad to have you with us. Russ Evans is here to answer your automotive questions.
4: Thanks for joining us. We appreciate it.
7: I'm Chris Carter, here to answer your calls at 866-594-4150. Shannon Nordstrom, not here this week.
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7: Harry, you're on the Under the Hood Show. What can we do for you?
2: Okay, thanks, guys.
7: That's the appropriate reaction.
4: Thanks.
2: You and me. I've got a 2019 Jeep Grand Cherokee Laredo, and my start-stop had seemed to go on the blank, and it's my wife's car, so I don't drive it that much. But it... battery was not good. So I changed both the batteries, the main one and the start stop, and it did not remedy anything that what was wrong with it. And it's kind of like it's chugging along and it doesn't get the power. So I changed all that. I changed both batteries and it's no results. So I'm thinking something else, if you guys can help.
4: So no stop-start at all. It's just off?
2: It went off. I mean, when I just found that when I stopped, it wasn't working like it used to.
4: Not shutting off and restarting?
2: No.
4: And no lights on the dash?
2: And is the engine light and the stop start light also.
4: Okay. If the check engine light is on, any code in the system will shut that system down.
7: Any code. Leaving the gas cap off. Right. I mean, that's the one that everybody hopes it always is.
4: And I was going to say,
2: yeah, that's what I was hoping.
4: If that light's not on, well, you got a dream that most people wish they had. No stop start. It just doesn't operate, and there's no check engine light, no codes. But in your case, you've got a code. So you need, if you fix that code, you're going to fix the stop start problem. Now, one, the stop start light being on can be caused by bad stop start battery. And when those fail, it'll turn a check engine light on because the stop start's telling it to shut down. But any other code, fuel cap, misfire, anything like that. Air conditioning pressures can do some weird stuff sometimes. And I mean, you need to plug it into a scanner and find out what those codes are. And once they're fixed, this issue with the stop start should go away, unless it's originating from the stop start and it says something like starter malfunction or battery voltage, then that would be turning the check engine light on. But scanning it is going to be the first thing. But you did the right thing. So many of these batteries were replaced in these vehicles, even within the last year or two, that just were not up to par from the factory. They had some defects in those batteries, and a lot of people put in new batteries. They replaced them, and they took care of the issues. So I know we had one in our own family had to put a new battery in one of those because it just started, just wouldn't do it and wouldn't start the vehicle. But get it in somewhere where they can read the codes, find out what they are. On a 19 Jeep, you know, one of the first things that comes to mind for me would be, you know, evaporative emission system or a misfire code causing that issue. So I would look and just don't be surprised if one of those two comes up. And either one of them is usually a pretty straightforward lower end price repair if they're needed. You know, a lot of times when the evap systems fail in those, it's what they call a leak detection pump. It monitors the pressure in the back, and it also is the vent valve back there that runs that. So they fail all the time.
7: Harry, thanks very much for the call. Good luck. When you say lower end, there was a time when that
4: under $500.
7: Yeah, I was going to say there was a time that meant $80.
4: Yeah, under $100, and it's
7: no longer.
4: That's pretty much doubled in the last 4 years.
7: Yeah.
4: With everything else, price
7: right.
4: of health insurance, and
7: right.
4: house insurance, and everything, gas.
7: 866-594-4150. Let's talk to Scott. You're on the End of the Hood Show. Scott, what can we do for you?
1: Well, guys, this is just more or less a shout out for the E30.
7: Oh,
1: I've used the anywhere from E10 to E20 for years in my Nissans, and recently they have it in Mitchell for E30 for 3.25. So I thought I'd try a tank in each of them. Car. I've got a 2012 Altima and a 2018, and it was during that hot weather, last week or so, where it was in the 90s. Anyway, my 18, you know, not much changed. Performance startup was the same. Everything was the same. It dropped the mileage probably about a mile and a half or two or whatever. So now it only gets like 38 on the highway, but that ain't bad. My 2012, that surprisingly, because of the high mileage, I didn't know, because it's going to have almost 500,000 miles on this haul, untouched. It just, like I put another motor in it, just barely touch a throttle and away it goes. Hot startup is good. Mileage hasn't changed, you know. So just recently in Mitchell, it was for a while there you could get E30, but not until just recently this one, the truck stop here has the E30. So I thought I'd try it.
7: It is amazing how that number on the price board makes a difference what we choose elsewhere and can be a detriment. Do you have anything official? Scott, thanks very much for the call. Do you have anything you officially want to say about Scott's call?
4: Well, legally, they don't certify it, so right. You're not supposed to use it. But
7: right.
4: A lot of people do. I mean, there's thousands of people out there that are using it. You can go on YouTube, internet, everywhere you're going to find people that do it. We're not endorsing it, but we're using it in our own vehicles. You've got to do it, you know, make your own decision. It's kind of like though, when you're watching, you listen to those disclaimers we have, but when you watch any kind of show on TV where they're definitely giving you financial advice,
7: right.
4: And they say, I am a certified CPA or whatever, and I do this for a living. I'm a registered fiduciary, but they say, but in no way is this a financial advice.
7: Yeah. That's we do that
4: certification. You know,
7: we got one of those.
4: Yeah. We are professional mechanics in a shop. Every day of our lives.
7: For entertainment purposes.
4: This is for entertainment only. If you're not paying us in the shop, it's for entertainment only.
7: Right. And we've read articles and talked to people who shall remain unnamed, because we don't know their names, that have said that over the years, E30 has been, and this has been in the public and been in the news. E30 is the sweet spot. E30 is that one where it maintains and also fixes some of the problems that E10, E20 have had, and mm-hmm. that engines can, yeah. So that E30 has been kind of a target for a lot of people over the years,
4: including manufacturers. Yeah. They'd like to see that higher octane in everything so they could do more with it. But you got oil companies that don't want that. They want the gasoline. They want to sell it. They want to make what they can. And I understand that. It's a company for profit. That's, get as much as you can. But the ethanol people want more ethanol.
7: Sure.
4: Because they're for profit. They want to make as much as they can. Bottom line is the ethanol comes from the United States. The ethanol is made here, refined here, ready to go here. We're not buying it. We don't have to worry about any of that. So if you could, anytime you can rely on your own, I mean, here at the show, we started doing with internet things and podcasts. We started relying on ourselves for things when we relied on other people and there was a problem. Mm-hmm. We had a problem and it took longer to fix and it cost us more money. So I don't know what's going to happen. I don't have any faith in what should happen mm-hmm. anymore until it just does.
7: If there were, and this is not us, this is not, I think this is just true. I think I've learned this is completely 100% true. If there were only one fuel for vehicles, one mm-hmm. quality, one fuel, one mix, just all countrywide, let's go nationwide, but in any of it, if there were just one mix of fuel that was the same consistency, we could have the cars that get yep. 1 gallon of gas for a year. I mean, we could.
4: Amazing. We need could, 100 octane fuel.
7: If we could get period. One thing where yeah. the truck isn't dirty or that
4: no premium, no this, no E88, no E30,
7: no
4: whatever.
7: Going
4: just
7: into
4: whatever
7: old
4: it
7: tanks
4: is
7: for a week.
4: Right.
7: Just a
4: just
7: standardized. 100,
4: you yeah. put 100 octane everything in every car every day, no matter what. The old cars will run on 100 octane. The brand new ones will run on 100 octane, but what they can do with a new car mm-hmm. is change the tuning of it and get several more miles per gallon out of it. At 100 octane and everything, you would see pickup trucks that come city miles per gallon over 30 all the time. You'd be 30 to 40 miles per gallon. You'd see Toyota Priuses in that 80 mile per yeah. gallon range. They could tune them and do things with it. And that fuel might cost a little more, but you got to find out. You know, first you got to find out what your baseline is, and then they've got to figure out for the fuel cost. And then you got to just kind of look at it and see where do we need to be to produce a higher octane fuel all the time, and does that outweigh the extra miles per gallon?
7: And if this concerns you, if this is a, if you're up on this, imagine aviation fuel. they are working hard to try and get
4: they want the price down, but yeah. it's always the same,
7: right? And they want to make sure that, because they don't get to have a rough running engine for a few
4: no.
7: weeks.
4: No, and it's good. At least you're getting the same yeah. fuel wherever you usually go.
7: Yeah. And with the leaded gas, they're trying to move that over, but they have to do it right because you can't really miss when you're
4: birds are all getting heavy from the extra lead.
7: All right, let's take a quick break on the Under the Hood Show.
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7: 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Let's go to Nebraska and talk to Rich here on the Under the Hood Show. Rich, what can we do for you?
8: I've got a 2021 Chevy Duramax, 3/4 ton, 10-speed Allison transmission, and the dealer just replaced the transmission under warranty. And the question I had was, do you think the transmission that they, the one that was in there, or is it going to have the same problems? And before you answer that question, I would like to give a little background information. And first off, I asked the dealer that question, and I asked the service manager and as well as the parts manager, and they both gave me the same answer, like as if they were reading from a script. And they just say, well, the transmission we put in there is the same model number as the one we took out. And that's basically all they'll tell me. This pickup has 62,000 miles on it, and the transmission was replaced less than 1,000 miles ago. And the other day, I was going up a hill. We got some hills here about, and actually, I live in Arizona now. We live up in the northern part where there's hills. And I'm going up the hill, 6% slope, you know, 3 or 4 miles long, get behind a truck, and 40 miles per hour, I gently accelerate to go on around because this is a four-lane highway, and it hesitates. It blugs. It doesn't want to pull down, and then it goes normally, which that's what this transmission did when it had 40,000 miles on it. That was my first indication that maybe there was a problem with the original transmission, and it looks like maybe it's starting to do the same thing less than 1,000 miles. Now, when it had 40,000 miles on it, the dealer, I took it in the dealer under warranty, and they couldn't repeat the problem. So with 40,000, I had them flush the fluid, and it never did it again, never acted up again until nothing ever happened again until when it had 62,000 miles on it. And one day the pickup wouldn't restart. It just had all kinds of, on the display, said that the traction control was disabled. It was out of fuel. There was just several different items came up on the display. And I sat there for a little bit, and then it finally did restart with the check engine light on. Before I could even get into the dealer, which was just a few miles, the check engine light went off. But when they pulled the codes, the next thing I know, they call up and said, hey, we're going to give you a new transmission. Interesting, I didn't even know there was a problem at that point. But anyway, yeah, so the question is, I guess, do you think this new transmission is any better than the old one, or maybe I should trade it off while it's still working?
4: Well, it is common for manufacturers to replace a part with a better up. So they're on the shelf, and as they build them, if they know there's a known issue, they will upgrade it to make it stronger and better, and they do not change the part number. It stays the same, just
7: and
4: like
7: they
4: oil
7: don't
4: filters.
7: Tell people with working transmissions that they've changed anything.
4: No. you know, like a like an oil filter. PF63 oil filter is still going to be a PFC oil 63 oil filter, but they may have upgraded the drain back valve in it and things like that. They change things, and they don't do that. If they do upgrade it, well, what does that do? It throws a red flag out and says, so there's a problem with the old one. Well, I have an old. Is it, what? And they get all the questions, and people are bombarding them. Thousands of people are saying, well, you upgraded it. What about mine? I have the old one. Well, you do. So if there's something to fix and they know what it is, they should be making slight changes to make them stronger, to keep their warranty returns down, so they don't want to lose money on, if they can build the new ones for the same price but with a different part, then they don't have to worry about the warranty on the ones they already have.
7: Is it the case that the service manager, whoever, might not know the details or have details on it, might just be going, right, it's the same?
4: There's pretty much standard stuff. If they don't know, they're like, I don't know, it's got the same number.
7: It's the same.

0: get called in on a recall for the transmission, but all they did was they didn't replace software, and the software is then supposed to tell you, you know, several thousand miles before the transmission locks up, it's supposed to tell you that it's got a problem, which I suppose is what happened to me in this case, because it did come up with that code that there's a problem. But because of this known problem, it just seemed to make sense to me that this thing should be new and improved. But yet, with 1,000 miles, it kind of has this little hesitation thing again, and it concerns me about what the future may be.
1: Yeah, I mean, it may have a problem, but they also take several hundred miles to relearn after they're installed, so it may take a while to relearn. But if it does have a problem after it's been driven a few thousand miles and it's still doing the same thing, you need to get it back in so they can take care of that, because it's new, it should be under warranty, and
0: the good thing is that they extended the warranty. I think the warranty now is, I can't remember for sure, but I think it's like 10 years, 150,000 miles. I do have one other question, if I could, about this.
2: Okay.
0: When they replaced the transmission, they didn't replace the cooler. And I had kind of questioned about that. I said, well, you know, I think normally replace the transmission, if it's coming apart, we ought to get the cooler out of there so we don't reintroduce a bunch of trash back into the new transmission. And they assured me that the fluid was only dark in color. There was absolutely no material in the fluid.
1: And that's standard.
0: And so they said they'll flush it out and leave it there. Do you think that was a good decision to leave that cooler in there?
1: Yeah, we've done thousands of them, and we don't. I mean, we have to pay for it if we have to do a warranty, so we don't want to run into that situation. And if we have metal in there, we replace the cooler. If it's just dark fluid, we flush it, and it's fine. Doesn't hurt a thing. It's the metal you can't get out, and that will damage the new transmission.
2: And does there come a point when I'm like, especially Rich? Thanks very much for the call. Good luck. Is there come a point where if they might replace a transmission or any part? And if I'm close to the end, they're going to not give me an extended warranty on that part?
1: Oh, there's some. If the warranty is 3 or 36,000 miles and you're at the very last day of it, they'll put one in and say, okay, your warranty's over.
2: Okay.
1: We've got a new one. And if this one breaks, or if there's a problem with the one we just put in, you're just out of luck. Yeah. Whereas at our shop, I've had them on 12-month warranty, and I replace something like within the last 3 days of a warranty. And I don't give them a whole year, but I'm reasonable. Yeah. If it fails within the next 30 days, if it doesn't fail, it's probably going to last another 10 years. But if it fails right away, I'm like, I'm not going to leave them hanging and say, oh, you're a day over.
2: Yeah, it's over.
1: That's just wrong.
2: We're going to take a quick break on the Under the Hood Show. 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
3: For this afternoon, as a cold frontal boundary continues to push southeastward, with that front extending from east central into southwestern portions of Kansas by late this afternoon into this evening, expecting scattered strong to severe thunderstorms, especially from southwest into central as well as eastern Kansas, to develop for this afternoon. And also could have a few strong to severe storms up into southeastern Nebraska as well as northern Oklahoma. A drier overall forecast back into western Nebraska this afternoon, and likewise sunshine expected back into western Kansas. High temperatures for this afternoon looking to climb up into the upper 90s to lower 100s for far south central portions of Kansas into north central Oklahoma. Otherwise, high temperatures will stick closer to the middle to upper 80s for far eastern Kansas. Some lower 80s into far southern portions of Nebraska, with middle 80s across far northern portions of Kansas north of I-70. I'm meteorologist Michael Caro.
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1: 866-594-4150. That's the number to reach us here at the Under the Hood show. 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And then if you join the Hoodie Fan Club at underthehoodshow.com, you could, what I'm going to say right now is in parentheses, win a hoodie. But, and that I say that because that's our branding. We brand that. You're a hoodie. You listen to the show, you're a hoodie. You could win a hoodie. But that's not just the case.
5: Yeah, you could choose a hat or a shirt, whatever you choose. It's one of the three. So congratulations to Ruben Scott from our friends over at Berkeley One Classics, who are celebrating over 50 years of collector car coverage.
1: Let's go to Virginia and talk to Ray. You're on the Under the Hood show. Ray, what can we do for you?
6: Well, hello. Nice to talk to you, and thank you for taking my call. I appreciate it.
1: You bet.
6: I bet it's got to be 12, 14 years I've been listening to you guys. It's just fantastic. Thanks. I appreciate all the work you do.
1: Thank you very much.
6: I have two questions I'd like to ask.
1: Okay.
6: My first question is on a 26 Yukon XL Denali with a 6.2 liter engine. I've been using Behrmann's B12 in the tank of gas, but I'm getting ready to shift over and use the 44K, which I think is preferred. But I'd like to know what your recommendations are and how often I should be using that in the tank.
5: I really wouldn't use either one of them. But they're both okay. I mean, you're not going to be doing it. What we use, I'm saying, because in our shop, if a customer had it, that'd be fine. But in our shop, what I'm using is the Justice Brothers as a professional service cleaning system when they're in and we need to clean something. But what I'm also using in our shop is CRC, the G2P, the Guaranteed to Pass system cleaner. Mm-hmm. And on those, mm-hmm. It's about every 6 months on these, you get the direct injected engines as a cleaner, as an ongoing cleaner. But what's more important is a GDI system cleaner. And that is a product available from CRC as well, where you're doing a direct injected gasoline engine service kit. You've got in the tank, but you've also got through the induction system to clean the back of those valves, because you want to clean out the injector tips for sure, but you want to get the carbon buildup reduced and cleaned out from the backside of the valves, because that's going to disrupt airflow and cause all sorts of issues with your fuel trims and things like that. So you want the full service. Pouring it in the tank, no matter what brand you use, as long as it's a decent cleaner, will only clean the tip of the injector. It won't clean the back of the valves or anything else. So that's why when we talk about like the CRC direct injection kit, that's the whole thing. And you could do that at home, or you could do it at a shop.
1: And to go back, those are the Berrymans.
5: They're fine.
1: Fine. Yeah, yeah.
5: Yep, they're but fine. They're
1: in just this something case, I'm not with using. With this 26, you would want to make sure you do the GDI. Right. Yeah.
5: Yeah, you want to use a GDI kit. Whatever you choose, it's got to be a GDI kit and clean that system to keep it clean. I've got the same model engine, and I use that about every 6 months to keep it clean.
1: All right, Ray. Does that answer that question?
6: It certainly does. My second one is on another car. I think it qualifies as a classic. It's a 71.
1: We'll be the judge of that, Ray. We're professionals. You just ask your question, all right?
6: I'm with you.
5: It's a Berkeley.
6: 71 Mercury Cougar. It's a convertible.
1: Yeah.
6: Oh, got a 429 Cobra Jet. I'm just getting ready to replace the radial tires and the mag wheels on it and put the standard steel wheels with the bias belted tires on it. And now I'm finding myself needing an alignment on the car, or at least getting the alignment checked.
5: Mm-hmm.
6: The Ford service manual is calling to use all of these front alignment, the alignment spacers in it. And I can't find anybody that has any idea what I'm talking about.
1: That going back to the original on this car specifically, but any car like this,
6: yeah,
1: that's old man stuff, right? Ray, that's not directed at you. To go back to, if you got mag wheels on it, you decide to do that when you're a young man. And then when you're an old man.
5: Well, these are factory. The factory magnesium wheels, what you're talking about, right?
6: Well, they are. They're like the, I think so. I think
5: I had one.
6: Type magnesium,
5: yeah.
6: But the car was not built with that.
5: Oh, not built with it. Okay. I'm talking about the ones they were built with originally. So
1: what I'm saying is, we go from buying cool wheels to wanting originals.
5: Oh, yeah.
1: Yeah, right? I mean, we
5: not
1: want,
5: me.
1: Yeah.
5: But, yeah, I got your point there, Chris. But, so if you want to align this vehicle, they stopped using the type of alignment spacers you're talking about. 87-ish, something and, like that. Then they went to something else, but they're available everywhere.
1: Yeah. We know a guy.
5: I would bet you can go to Amazon and probably pick up a pack of 100 for on the cheap. You know, I mean, the alignment spacer, basically what it is a piece of metal that is looks like a fork, and it fits in the bolt. You unbolt the bolt that holds the control arm on, and you drop them in between there and the frame, and they come in different thicknesses. I just pulled up Amazon on my phone real quick. You can get 152 pieces of all the sizes you want for $15 with free shipping. So they look like that, Chris. A little fork.
1: Okay. Yeah. So, that's a perfect example. But he's also now got...
6: All right. That would be figure one.
5: They can align it. If their machine goes back that old. If it doesn't, you need to find an old-fashioned alignment guy.
1: Yeah.
5: That we've got a guy in our area that's been doing it since like the 60s. And he gets a tape measure out, a can of spray paint, and he aligns it. And that's the way they can do it. The machines, most of them will go back to the 60s. Some of them won't, though. But most of the good alignment machines will go back that far. But if it doesn't, you've got to go to a different place.
1: Just a different.
5: I do not know, and it's very likely that the Ford machines don't go back that far. Occasionally you will see, you know, let's say a Ford garage, we'll pick on them today. They'll say, oh, we'll work on anything. You bring it in, we'll work on your car, your Ford car. I guarantee you, if I pull my Model T into that place and say, change the oil, they'll refuse me. They'll say, no, we're not going to change your oil. or we're going to say, no, we're not going to tune it up because they don't know how to do it. Their books don't show it. Their techs are not trained on it. They might not even know how to drive it. It's
1: sure.
5: You know, it's just one of those things is you've got to, as a company, you have to look and say, how many years do we want to go back and realistically service cars we sell? And that's probably 20. You know, we'll work on some things that are 20, maybe even 25 years old, but you get much older than that. A lot of people are doing their own work, not bringing it in, but this alignment should be able to be done. And if you find the shop that can do the alignment, they're going to have those spacers on the shelf.
1: Yeah, for sure.
5: Okay. They were used.
6: I'll keep looking.
1: All right, stay where you are, Ray.
5: They were used in everything. I know what color it is.
1: I do too. Say it on three. One, two, three.
5: Black.
1: Gold. What color is it, Ray?
6: Wrong. Bright blue metallic.
1: Oh. Okay.
5: I don't know if I.
1: Huh.
5: I don't know if that's, is that an original color?
6: The car is in original condition.
5: And it's original color, though, not repainted a different color?
6: Yes.
5: Okay. Because I can't remember seeing a blue one. I've seen a lot of colors of them that I can picture, but you just don't see those on the road anymore. I have not seen one on the road up here in probably 20 years that I can remember.
1: I'm trying to think. The last one I saw was gold. I know that.
5: Yeah.
1: Stay right there, Ray. 866-594-4150. That's definitely a Berkeley classic. 71 Cougar.
5: Oh, yeah. And the convertible. There were a lot of convertibles made in that year. They made those up through, you got 73, the big body car, convertibles, lots and lots of convertibles.
1: Did those all leak in the...
5: No.
1: No? All right. Did they hold up over the years?
5: Yeah. I mean, you could put new tops on them and stuff, but they were good cars. A lot of things that were, I wouldn't even call them a fad. They were people really liked them. Convertibles, those were huge. And now convertibles are more hard top convertibles and they just don't leak really. The T-tops though, that was a fad that was used. Well, it was a staple, but it was also a fad because it went away because they had problems with them leaking and they get stolen a lot.
1: I just remember when it was, you could bring your car in and get a sunroof for $99.
5: Or cut T-tops in for $300.
1: Yeah.
5: But insurance companies absolutely hated and fought against T-tops because they were one of the number one items to be stolen because people would steal them, and that meant you needed to buy some,
1: sure.
5: Right? So somebody had some stolen ones to sell you. So they kept...
1: It was like the stock market.
5: They'd take them, and then they'd sell them, and maybe you'd sell them back to you.
1: Let's go to Oklahoma and talk to Steven. You're on the End of the Hood Show. Steven, what can we do for you?
0: Hey, long-time listener, first-time caller.
1: Thanks.
0: So I have a 2016 Acura MDX. Started out as a brake job, and it already had one stud broken off, and I broke another stud off, which led to front wheel bearing replacement. I got that done, and the wheel speed sensor was not registering. So I changed out the sensor, and it still isn't registering. I've got a ABS scanner that runs, and it'll do the individual wheels, and it's just not picking.
5: Which wheel is it?
0: Front driver.
5: Front drivers, okay. And that one has, let me see, 16 Acura. That's got a completely sealed hub on it, doesn't it, with a sensor bolted to the hub? Or is the sensor in the
0: brake?
5: It is in the hub. Okay. If it's in the hub and it's not picking.
0: Yeah, it's got a little 10 millimeter.
5: Yep. Pulled it out.
0: 10 millimeter bolt. Yes, sir.
5: It's two things are possible here. When you replace the sensor had, what, a 2-foot wire on it?
0: And I checked the old one and the one on the passenger side with the meter, and they all, the new one and the other two all ohmed out about the same values.
5: Okay. Then it's probably in the hub then. You probably got some trash in that hub, or you've got a broken tooth or a cracked tone wheel inside of the hub. It's not picking it up, so it's not able to read the hub. If you put a sensor in it and your sensors are reading well and you're not getting an open circuit code from the ABS system, the module, saying that you've got to disconnect.
0: I took it, I changed a bunch of axles. I'm a pretty state street mechanic. work at cars my whole life, and there's nothing like, you know, a lot of times it's an older car with wheels with little notches.
5: Right.
0: I can't find any of that. Are those the magnetic pickups?
5: They got a little ceramic magnet in them, yeah. So what you would do is you look at the data and you spin that wheel and see if it shows that it's reading anything, or you can use a meter on it and see if you get anything at all. But I'd likely get, they're interchangeable left to right, so you could swap them. It's a lot of work, but you could swap them and see if it follows the signal, follows the problem. Or you could go down and buy a new hub, and with a sensor, it'll come with a sensor, plug it in and look at the data on the scanner, just turn the key on and read the scan and spin the hub by hand and see if you get a reading. If you get a reading from the new hub and sensor, but you don't from the old one by spinning it by hand, then you gotta put that hub on.
7: Okay.
5: I'll bet something's wrong inside of the hub. It's probably cracked and broken.
7: Steven, thanks very much for the call. Good luck. All right, we're gonna take a quick break. You are listening to the Under the Hood Show.
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7: 866-594-4150. That's the number to reach us here at the Under the Hood Show. What has caught your attention?
5: Just the sheer number of recalls and the number of them that don't get done. I know when there's a recall on a car, when it comes into my shop and you give me your license number and I put it in, boom, the VIN comes up. And then the VIN says active recall. And I look at it and I see that's 12 years old or 15 years old and you never had the recall done. But it's still there because it's something.
11: Why are you looking at me?
5: Well, I don't know. Yours are gone, though. You sold your cars that had those.
11: No, one they just stopped saying.
5: One of these, GM has one for headlights, and Ford does too. Daytime running lights that never shut off at night. Why do you need daytime running lights that work at night? Here's what happens. You think you're getting brighter lights because you've got these daytime running lights, the big white ring that glares and blinds people, and your headlights. What that does, it doesn't project out. It's made to illuminate your headlights themselves and your vehicle for safety. So you get a brighter glare right in front of you, but down the road, mm-hmm. you can't see. So you will see better if those are turned off. Plus, you won't blind the other people. If you're looking out a dark window at your house at night, it's dark in your house, and you're looking out onto the street, and all you can see is people moving around, whatever, trying to break into your car, depending on where you live in town. I don't know. Because it's pretty dark. You got some moonlight. You can see, right? Mm-hmm. What would happen if you took a flashlight and put it right in front of your face, shining straight up? Or three or four.
11: Yeah. Yeah.
5: You're going to reduce your visibility down the road or outside because you've got that glare right there. You want that shut off. That's why high beams go down the road and low beams are illuminating right in front of you. You want to see further. If you light up what's right in front of you, you don't see as well. So there's some of those recalls that you should pay attention to, and it would benefit you, and they're always free.
7: And the other thing is too, and this is what it really, I mean, it used to be, it seems like there's a lot more recalls now.
5: Mm-hmm.
7: And the reason there are a lot more recalls now is because I saw the article about the 4,000 cars in the Detroit Free Press, because that showed up on my feed.
5: I used to deliver that on my bike.
7: Right. I wouldn't have known about that at any
5: point. Delivered it on my bike?
7: Yeah. I wouldn't have known about that recall at any point in history previous to 4 years ago.
5: Right.
7: That's why there seems like there's so much more. They always were out there. But now I see, the Toyota has another. Why?
5: And you won't see them unless...
7: Because I get Motor Trend. Yeah,
5: they're fillers. I call those fillers. Yes. When the big news stories are in between,
7: mm-hmm.
5: you have the same thing. Like right now, we're in a... I knew that there wasn't a lot going on. I didn't even have to look because the news I was hearing was local stuff. You know, hey, did you hear the baseball? Did you hear about this local event that happened? Instead of...
7: Right.
5: Leading off with the giant ones.
7: Or in your feed, you'll see that there was a recall, and then when you click on it, it was 4 weeks ago. It's just that your feed is recycling
5: stuff. You finally
7: saw it because
5: the other stuff was in front of it.
7: Let's talk to Bob. Bob, you're on the Under the Hood Show. What can we do for you?
12: Yeah, I've got a headlight issue with a 2018 Subaru Forester.
7: Okay.
12: Driver's side headlight has been burning out, something terrible. I went and just tried putting in an LED. After a while, it was just kind of flashing real quickly. It kind of looked on the web, and the only thing I could figure out is somehow they have to try to possibly clean out any corrosion that may have occurred in there or replace some of the wiring. What are your thoughts?
7: How easy is it to change the light bulb?
12: That's not that very hard.
7: Okay.
12: That's pretty simple.
7: That is, that was my, in the Prius, we had a problem with the headlights.
5: Just change it.
7: But it was super easy to change, and they were really affordable, so I just put in new headlights every two months.
5: It sounds like he's got a voltage issue, Chris, because if he's got an LED that flashes, it's usually a voltage issue. And if he's got a factory one, that a halogen that's burnt out, they'll burn out with voltage issues. So I would measure voltage. Now, you have to measure the voltage with the bulb plugged in and operating. Not if you unplug it, you're going to have great voltage. But when it's under a load, you're going to have to measure it with the load on it and operating. See what it is and compare it side to side. Look at the left, look at the right. If you've got 13.1 volts on the right and you've got, 11.6 on the left or something more or less, you got to figure out what's going on. It could be in the socket. There's a lot of pigtail connectors sold to repair those ends.
7: And that was my issue, is the pigtail.
5: Could be in the fuse box.
7: Yeah.
5: Could be in the relay. I mean, it could be many things, but like on your car, Chris, you had to replace that pigtail socket and the bulb, and then all of a sudden magically it was fixed.
7: Uh-huh.
5: You don't think that little bit of change makes that difference. And the other thing is you get corrosion in there. That's why we use the CRC dielectric grease.
7: Yeah.
5: It's like, what do you use this for? It's like, well, you use it in light sockets to keep moisture out and keep the fixture operating properly.
7: Right. Does that help you out there, Bob?
12: Yeah. I'll do what I can do.
7: Is that
12: or change bulbs?
7: It goes in the Prius. That was easy. So especially the one side, I was all fine with buying them, but in bulk. And they sold them in bulk, by the way. If your headlight, if there's somebody that sells them in a six pack, it's
5: like Christmas bulbs or something.
7: Yeah, exactly. Is that something on a Subaru 2018? Can anybody fix that, or is he going to be best served by taking it? Okay.
5: I think anybody.
7: You'll be able to
5: independent shop. Yeah.
7: Troubleshoot that and see what it is. All right, there we go. That'll do it for another hour of the Under the Hood Show. Until next time, you can join us at underthehoodshow.com and like our Facebook page and take part in the Facebook conversations on our group page. You can find that at Facebook. 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
17: Attitude is everything. I'm Mitch Anthony with today's Daily Dose. It seems that in much of today's athletic world, there's a game people are trying to win that has nothing to do with the game itself. It's called trash talking. The idea is to psychologically throw off your opponent through verbal harassment and intimidation. I remember playing in a pickup basketball game last winter. The opponent I was to guard proceeded to tell me how great he was and what considerable damage he was going to do to me. I watched with slightly concealed glee as he missed his first 8 shots and continued to bounce the ball off of his feet. Many of today's so-called stars promote this game of verbal one-upsmanship. It's a scary trend when people mistake talking about being good with actually being good. The reality of competition is that at the end, there is a score, and the party that performed the best wins the game. I prefer the credo I heard espoused by tennis great Bjorn Borg, who said of talk in sport, "When you win, win without bragging. 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
19: Breaking news at Town Hall. I'm Bob Agnew in Washington. Pakistan, which has been trying to help broker peace between the U.S. and Iran, says a deal to end the war is imminent.
20: Pakistani Prime Minister Shehbaz Sharif says a deal to end the war in Iran is closer than ever before, and he expects it to be finalized within 24 hours. He says Pakistan is preparing for an electronic signing of the agreement to be followed by technical level talks next week. Meanwhile, Iran state-run TV says funeral ceremonies for former Iranian Supreme Leader Ayatollah Ali Khamenei will be in July between the 4th and the 9th. Khamenei was killed by the U.S. and Israel in the opening attack of the war in February. He succeeded by his son, Mojtaba. I'm Donna Warder.
19: A recent Senate hearing on COVID-19 vaccines and alleged attacks on scientific publications shedding some light on skepticism about the official government line during COVID-19. Wisconsin Senator Republican Ron Johnson told the Salem Radio Network that there was a massive FDA and CDC cover-up.
21: And what they told us, this is too noisy, it's simply not working. We're going to use the FDA's empirical Bayesian data mining. That is the algorithm, that is the system that they knew was hiding and masking safety signals.
19: And Senator Johnson says it was a major cover-up, allegations of voter fraud in Los Angeles.
22: Videos from Skid Row show several homeless individuals claiming they were paid small amounts to vote for Mayor Karen Bass and Councilwoman Nithya Raman. The footage, now referred to the Justice Department, also follows reports of questionable voter registrations tied to shelters. Conservative critics say the claims point to potential abuse of the system that demand a full federal investigation to ensure election integrity and accountability. Ken Lorman reporting.
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26: 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I'm Karen Worcester. You're listening to Mission Matters on Wreaths Across America Radio. And as a lot of you know, this time of year, we like to congratulate and celebrate with some of our most successful location coordinators and share some of their ideas that might help some others along. And happy today to have with us Misha Richardson-Judd. She is with an organization, Family and Friends of Sarasota National Cemetery. I'm just going to read a little bit about her life, and then I'm going to have her tell us how she came to be so involved with the veteran community and with Wreaths Across America. Misha is a member, a lifetime member of the DAV Auxiliary 18, a life member of the Order of the Moose, and a full-time fundraising and cemetery event coordinator. She is the wife, widow, daughter, sister, sister-in-law, niece, cousin, granddaughter, and great-granddaughter of veterans who have served our country in every decade since the Civil War and who have served infantry, Air Force, Army, Navy, and Marine Corps. She is proud of her heritage, her family, her country, and supports our active duty military and their families and all veterans who have so honorably served, as well as all families who have sacrificed. Her nonprofit's mission statement since 2023 is, once a year, say a prayer for me, close your eyes, and remember me. And we love that here at Wreaths Across America, remember me. Welcome, Misha. And we're looking forward to hearing a little bit about your life and how you came to walk this walk.
27: Thank you, Karen. I became a huge supporter of Sarasota National Cemetery in January of 2015. We laid my husband, Ron, to rest there. He was a United States Navy veteran, airman with the during Vietnam, 61 to 66, served proudly, and he passed. He was diagnosed with pulmonary fibrosis in October of 2014, and he was gone January 4th of 2014. So I spent a lot of time being so, like many other widows, lost, just totally lost, didn't know what to do with myself every day, that big empty hole in your heart. And I was at the cemetery probably 5 to 7 days a week for a couple months. And in February, shortly after Valentine's Day, I was there on a Sunday afternoon and just lost it. And this gentleman came up to me. He was wearing a hat that said Sarasota National Cemetery and asked if he could help me. He said, is there anything I can do for you? And I said, yeah, bring him back. He was so kind. And I ended up calling the next day because of something else, but I called the office the next day. And I don't know why. I just said, you know, I ended up speaking with this same gentleman, not knowing it was who I met the other day. And I asked him if they had volunteers there at the cemetery, if they needed any volunteers for anything. And he said, why do you ask? And I said, I was there yesterday and one of your volunteers stopped and talked with me and I really needed it and it did help. And he said, that was me. So here our cemetery director is at the cemetery on a Sunday. And it really made a big impression upon me. And he ended up having me come in and I met with the coordinator for volunteers there and started right away. So I spent hours and hours and hours walking the grounds, keeping all of the sites tidy, clearing trinkets off the monuments, etc. So I had offered to assist with placing flags for Memorial Day. And he said, we don't do that. And I said, what do you mean you don't do that? And he said, wow. We don't. We do an avenue of flags, but we don't put a flag on every site. Well, one of the volunteers at the front desk overheard me, and she slid me a piece of paper, and she says, get a hold of these people. I think they're trying to make this happen this year. So I got home that evening, sent it, looked at the website that she gave me. They needed donations, and I was broke, but I made a $10 donation, and I went back to the site a little bit later, and it said they needed volunteers, so I signed up as a volunteer, and then a couple hours later, like at 11 o'clock at night when you can't sleep, and that's common for newly widowed people, I said, what do you got going on? You know, how can I help? I sent an email. How can I help? I ended up talking with this gentleman who is also very active with Wreaths Across America at Dallas-Fort Worth. His name is Bob Fussner, Marine. And we chatted back and forth by email until 2 a.m. And ultimately what happened was he needed help raising money in the area. I told him I had connections that I could reach out to. My late husband was the past commander of an AMVETS post. So I wasn't shy with the VSOs, et cetera. So I jumped on the bandwagon, and in 3.5 weeks, I raised almost $15,000.
0: Wow.
27: So that we could have flags on every monument, plus all the supplies that go along with it. So went in full bore. He was thrilled. I got hands-on training from a Marine, which is funny in itself. I'll share why later, but that's how this started. And then my friends said to me, some of my friends said, well, you need to get involved with Wreaths Across America. And I said, what is that? We had never heard of it. Here he is, a commander of an AMVETS post, and Wreaths Across America was never mentioned. We had no clue. So I dug into that. And my first big jaunt was trying to sponsor a wreath for him that year. And I couldn't get a hold of anybody that was then the location coordinator. I couldn't figure out how to make sure that I could get him a wreath, specifically him. Very new and trying to understand how that website worked and not getting any return phone calls. I ended up calling Maine and I spoke with the kindest person that said, I can help you. So I went my first year there with a mini army of friends and cried my eyes out. Couldn't hear the ceremony, couldn't get close to anything, just standing in throngs and throngs of people. And then there was this mad rush. Everybody's trampling over each other to go run to get a wreath. And I went, this is not how the way this should go. It was like everybody lost all their respect. Okay. And it was scary. And I was mortified. So I just felt like it was should be a very somber, you know, respectful event. And I'm chasing down kids going, I want to lay his wreath. Don't lay that wreath there. And they weren't stopping. They weren't saying their name. They were just dropping them and running down the aisles, down the rows. And I'm like, oh, my God. So I made my nonprofit, Family and Friends of Sarasota National Cemetery, talked to my families, told them why I wanted to do it. They said, go for it. You know, my stepson said, oh, yeah, I agree 100%. We put it together that year, and I carried it through to the following year. I went on a poker run in 2015. I'll backtrack a little. That was four wreaths across America in November. And connected with Rory McConnell, who is now deceased, but he's a veteran. He's a New York firefighter, was at the trade centers for weeks on end, shared a lot of history. And he, at the end of that event, he and a group of people got with me and said, we'd like for you to take this poker run over. And I went, really? They raised like under $5,000. And I said, okay. So the following year we met. And then we met again and we had like 15 people. It was so cool. And we got together and we planned the event. And I reached out to all the connections that were involved with my flag fundraising. And said, okay, we're going to do a poker run. So let's do that. So it grew from there. The first year on the poker run, I think we raised around $12,000. And everybody was just floored because they'd never raised that much money. So I made it my point then to say, look, you know, when you're going to do something like this, you have to surround your people, surround yourself with your army. That has thinks like you or similar, has similar thoughts, is not afraid to go out, meet the public, make their connections, because we all have them somewhere, you know, and work together toward the goal, which is get a wreath for every site, every monument.
26: Yeah, that's a skill set not everybody has. And I love that you shared that for people listening. Because sometimes just having a whole bunch of people, if you're not on the same page and you don't have that organization, works against you as opposed to working for you. So that's it's great to share that. And sounds like you've really got a skill set. Go on. I'm soaking this up. I'm actually taking notes. So see, I'm paying attention.
27: Well, I call my people my mission army, and it has grown over the years. And, the spring of 2017, a couple friends actually contacted me and said, the current location coordinator, Colonel Bill Brockman from his organization, has to retire. He's not going to continue to do Wreaths Across America. I think you should call and ask him if he would meet with you. You could take this position over. And I went, sure, why not? Now, this was 2017, okay, a little younger then. I called him and he said, I've heard about you and I would love to meet with you. So we met later, I think the following week. He explained to me what he does, his frustrations. I mean, he said the good, the bad, and the ugly, okay, just putting it in a nutshell. And I said, he says, and we need a fresh face. And he said, you would be really good at this. And I said, well, I'd be willing to try it. I still had no clue what I was getting myself into. But I said, sure, I'll do it. I've got the support that I need, the support team. So my mission army. Okay, so off we go. So 2017, I really pushed the fundraising hard through or the sponsorship. And I was 3-for-2, which was great. And people were like, oh, we had no idea that was even available. And, you know, it was changing the mindset of our community, which is very large and very veteran dominated. So it was kind of like a big change, a refreshing era for that. And that first event, I was absolutely flabbergasted at the number of people that were in attendance. And I knew that it was always big, but The best part of it was the direct communication that I had, not only with my mission army, but the other key piece is being in communication with your cemetery director. Mm-hmm. I mean, it doesn't have to be constant, but getting to know them and understand where they think and what, you know, it's like going to work for the CEO of a company, which I have done, and you get to know them and you know their likes, dislikes, what their expectations are. So I figured that out real fast, and he was a little resistant because he was used to the old way with the other group. And I said, you got to let me do this. This is, you know, this is my event. It's your cemetery. And I respect that. But let me, you know, let's try this. And we came to a mutual agreement. When that first year was over, he was blown away. Mm-hmm. And it made a huge difference.
26: I'm betting that, because I don't want to forget to bring this up, because you mentioned before that, you know, that when the first time you went, people were running around, and sometimes that happens. If you have somebody that's, we've found that over the years, if somebody thinks you're just there to decorate graves, and it's a, you know, statistic, let's get this done, get out of here thing, mm-hmm. it's a whole different mindset. And, you know, you see kids running, they're probably trying to be helpful. But then I'm betting it's different now. I'm betting it's different. So I'd love you to just take, I want to get back to the fundraising, but take a minute and tell me, because I'm betting now we're saying names and it's more a year-round mission and an understanding. So I just don't want to lose that piece of it. So can you talk about
27: that mindset? I can jump to that right now. And this last year was the perfect example. You know, we put instructions on our website, on our Wreaths Across America page. I give them a hand. They get a handout when they come in the cemetery. You do this, your do's and don'ts. Okay. It's one sheet, but read it. And they're told you read it before you get out of your car. Do they? No. Okay. My cemetery, I'm on my third cemetery director, soon to be fourth. Okay. So I've broken in three now. And he says to me,
26: did
27: this
26: you break
27: year,
26: them in, make sure, or did you break them? That's what I
27: want. No, I broke them in. It was great. Great relationship with all three of them. This one that we have now, he's going to be my challenge. Actually, he came up to me after the ceremony. Well, let me preface this. He said he didn't want to speak at the ceremony. I always give that invitation to our cemetery director. There, it's their grounds. You know, would you like to, can I include you in the beginning? He says, no, I don't want to talk to anybody. You do it. I'll be on stage. You handle it. But make sure they understand, do not put a wreath on the Star of David and do not put them on the back of the monument and do say their name. And I said, sir, it's in writing, you know, but they don't listen. Well, I have a co-MC during the ceremony. Again, going back to, you shouldn't be doing this alone. Share responsibilities. So my co-MC, I start, and then he starts. He's next after prayer, honor detail, etc., flag presentation. My ceremonies are, I keep them simple, because I can see the ants squirming out there in the field, okay, in their chairs wanting to go, go, go, go. So this year, every year I try to do something different that sticks with people. So this year I said, I'm going to do a pop quiz after the ceremony. So here we are. We're at the end of the ceremony. People are starting to get up, and I go, butts in your seat. You're not going anywhere. Now, this changes the mood. People are like stunned. And for me to say that, but I'm like, look, folks, we gave it to you in writing. You've read it on the websites and the social media pages. Mavericks told you, I've told you, the cemetery directors told you. So now we're going to have a pop quiz. We had 2,000 people, maybe. We have limited parking, so it's not a huge, huge crowd. But it gets real quiet. And I went, all right, question number one, do we place a wreath on the Star of David? And I get mumblings and through this outdoor amphitheater. And I'm like, I can't hear you. Do we put? And they all, no, ma'am. So then the next question was, do we say their name? Let's see, there were three questions. Do we say their name? Yes, ma'am. And then the third question was, do we start at the back of the section and work our way forward? And they just looked at me like, huh? My goal was, and I knew we were short this year, and it was the first time in 10 years we were short. And I wanted to be able to see where we were short. I didn't want to have to walk back in the back of a section and find where the shortage was. And they all muttered. And so I said it again. And I said, no, we start at the back. Work your way forward. Now you are dismissed. Follow these instructions, you know, because I have, you follow my instructions because I answered to him and appointed at our director. He got up, came over, gave me a hug and a kiss and said, best ceremony ever.
0: Awesome.
27: Yeah. So they followed. I mean, they, you know, so, oh, do we say their name and thank them for their service and their sacrifice? Yeah, the big one. Yes, ma'am. You know, so, but after that, this woman comes running up and she goes, my husband and I are having a disagreement and I need you to settle something. And I'm thinking, now what? She goes, are you a Marine? I said, no, ma'am, I am not. And she goes, he swears you are.
0: So that's where you were going to tie back, because I made a note. Make sure that you tell me about the Marine training story. Is that where you were
27: going? Yep, absolutely. So, you know, and it is a perspective. And to be honest, I'm probably like everyone else, you know, right before the ceremony, I've been going like 100 miles an hour because we have family rotation in the morning. They families come in, we do hourly rotation or rotation on the hour for families to come in and lay their loved one's wreath. That's critical. That is key to all of this. And they want that privacy. They don't want to come. They don't want to get there and find a wreath already on, you know, some don't care. Okay. But many do, especially the newly interred families. The families with newly interred, and they want that private time, and they're very grateful for it. So they do that. Then we do the ceremony where everybody else and their brother comes in, and then we go to mass laying. And we've done that since we started it because of COVID, and we've stuck with it. It works for us. So, you know, but again, you know, I get up there. It's been total chaos, you know, putting out one fire to another fire. The golf cart I took with me, my husband got me a golf cart and the batteries decided not to work, you know, and so I'm running 95 acres back and forth, putting out a fire here and there. And I'm sitting there and I go behind the Patriot Plaza has a big amphitheater and then a walkway behind it. And I go back to the walkway and I'm sitting there breathing and my soloist comes around the corner, who, by the way, is phenomenal. Sean Burroughs, amazing man. He can belt the Star Spangled Banner out like nobody's business. Anyway, he comes around the corner and he says, you okay? I said, just trying to pull together. I've been running my butt off all morning. Excuse the French. He started laughing. He says, I'm going to warm up. Will I bother you? I said, no, not at all. And I put my hands on my knees and bent over and I went, what are you freaked out about? You're at the finish line. The ceremony is a breeze compared to what you've just been through the last 3 or 4 months. So, you know, again, we go back to surrounding yourself with people like-minded that share the passion for the mission. I have somebody right now working on a flyer, one of my people, for our event, our big event in November, Star Spangled Salute to Veterans, you know, blowing out. We raised $30,000 on that one last year. So, you know, we're planning this year's, looking at other options and bringing in a couple others. It hurt all of us to be short wreaths this year, but we knew at some point in time this would happen, and I wasn't expecting it last year. I am this year, and I know that I will cope with it, but I don't like it. Yeah. So,
0: It's funny, and with all the world events and stuff, you don't know how people are going to react to things. It's mm-hmm. You know, it's funny, but you get more regulars every year, and you know, even as hard as it is, when we first did Arlington, I don't know if you knew this, but we started with 5,000 wreaths, and as a family, mm-hmm. We started in 1992, and we didn't cover the whole cemetery. I can't remember what year we covered the whole cemetery, but it was much later, and they allow us to do

0: companies. But the other thing, calling attention to some older cemeteries who didn't have attention, who had heads fallen over. And those teams of people like yourself, because you have built that volunteer base there. You have built the Sarasota National Cemetery volunteer base. It's because of what you and your team do. You were part of this national organization, but you make them feel like part of the Reach Across America family. And that's not lost on us. So as disappointing as it is not to cover every stone, sometimes that's a gentle reminder to people, you know, that, you know, we just need to always remember and always stop by and say that. You know, I don't know if you ever heard our chairman of the board was, he was the location coordinator for Arlington for a long time. And before we got full coverage, he would go back, he and his wife, Annie, would go back and they'd have some special requests. So can you, you know, make sure that, you know, because I sponsor this, and can you please make sure that this goes out? So they do like 100, 200 of them, you know, the day after they go back. So he was out walking across the field. He had a wreath in his hand. And it happened that this special request was in an area that didn't get covered. But you could see the line where the wreath had stopped. And the gentleman standing there, he was standing close to where the wreath stopped, and he saw Wayne coming with a wreath, and Wayne walked over and said, "Hi, we're Wreaths Across America, blah, blah, blah." And the guy said, "Well, this is wonderful." But then he looked at Wayne and he said, "Well, what about my son?" And I still get emotional because he was standing there. And Wayne can still not tell that. And it just, it's like you said, you just want it so bad that nobody's forgotten. But you're doing such good work, and we're getting there, and we're calling the attention the rest of the year-round program. I wanted to ask you, you've been doing this long enough that you've seen some kids that are probably regulars that have kind of grown up as part of
1: it. Oh, my gosh.
0: So talk to me about that part of it. There's so much about the logistics, but are there a couple of stories or a kid or a family that really got you? Because
1: yes,
0: what
1: there are several, actually.
0: Well, I need to hear those stories.
1: Right. In 2017, I said, if I could make a difference with one kid here, I'd be thrilled to death. And that was this, that was my first year. And this young girl came up from, she was from one of the schools in the area. She was in her uniform, just the sweetest little thing. And she said, I'm sorry, can you pronounce your name for me? And I said, yes, it's Miss Misha. And by then, at that time, it was just Misha Richardson. And she says, is there anything special I can do for you? And I said, would you like to follow me today? And she said, I'd be thrilled. And I said, are you here with your mother? Do you need to, you know, let's make sure it's okay with whoever your, you know, your parent or guardian is here for the day. And her mom was with her. I'm still friends with her mother on Facebook 10 years later. This young lady followed me around, not only for flags or wreaths, but she came back the following year for flag placement. And at that point, that organization wanted nothing to do with the flag placement. It was all about, not to take offense, but how much money can we raise for our organization? And that's why we're here. So it was about self, not service. And I'm a big one, service, not self. So anyway, she made an impact. She's off in college. She was trying to get into the Air Force Academy. She didn't quite make it. I think she's still trying to contemplate whether or not she wants to enlist. So that's number one. Number two was in 2019. And this young man showed up with the Sea Cadets, and he was, I'm like, where did this kid come from? And this lady is sitting on the sidelines reading a book, and this young man is tossing, I mean, he's up there in a uniform with the Sea Cadets, but he is outworking even the adults. And I'm like, honey, you don't have to work. Oh, no, I'm on a mission. What I didn't know is his grandfather was interned there. His name is Joe, and he has, without fail, flags, wreaths. His father and mother are both in law enforcement here locally. They've brought their cadet group to flag placement. Joe is like

0: every year, both time, I mean, even for flag retirement and wreath retirement, they show up. So 4 or 5 times a year, I see them. They always get this great big hug. He is now 19, mm-hmm. and he's going into the Air Force.
1: Wow.
0: And he said, I'm not going to be here next Chris or for wreaths. And I said, okay, that's going to break my heart, buddy. But I understand we grow. Where are you going and what are you doing? And he told me, and all I could do, the tears started rolling. You kind of adopt them, you know, they become part of your heart. You know, they is somebody that you pick up, you can go apart for months at the end and or years, you know, and this does happen. And then you get back together and it's like you pick up right where you left off. Mm-hmm. And this young man has a brilliant future in front of him. And his mother says that she said to me, I can't thank you enough for taking him under your wing in a way that you just let him be himself and help and support me. And I said, he's someone I consider a future leader. You know, and
1: yeah, the influence though that people like yourself and the people that come to the cemetery, Gold Star families, and these veterans who've lost buddies that they've served with, and for these kids to spend time with them at the cemetery when it's not a funeral, but it's something different. It's respectful, but I don't know how to explain it, but I do know that there's just. I've seen my own grandchildren my story. I tell it all the time now because I'm so proud of my grandson who's, when he was 17, he decided he always was going to be a Marine. He was going to be a Marine.
0: Miles.
1: He's joined the Air Guard.
0: And, bless his heart.
1: He joined up at 17 years old. When you said about not being around for Christmas, he's going to college. So he's enjoying that part of it that through the Guard. So, maybe I will. Maybe he'll be home Christmas, but we'll see. But to actually, you know, see and be around people who walk the walk and still make the commitment. And I've just seen so many of these kids from all of the country and stores like you. They're telling me we got to wrap this up. I've taken notes. So you're certainly, I'm writing stuff down. I know you've reached a lot of people to help. So I want to thank you, congratulate you. And it's been wonderful talking to you, but I want to make sure you've got a chance. So we'll close out, and I'm thanking you for being here, but we'll close with, you can give us a word of advice and then tell everybody where they can go to support family and friends of Sarasota National Cemetery.
0: Okay. Don't be afraid to ask for help. You can't do this on your own. It takes an army, and embrace that army and work together for your goal. Set your goal, set it high. If you don't make it, there's always next year, but you'll probably surprise yourself if you follow the previous tips and you'll exceed your goals. And that's what we attempt to do every year and have been very, very successful at it. I do have my own site for our nonprofit. It's www.sarasotawreaths.com. When you click on the link for wreaths, it takes you directly to our Wreaths Across America page. And you can make your donation online directly through there. And then, of course, I have to do this, Karen. You know, I'm in the throngs of flag season, if you will. So in 4 weeks, we'll be placing flags at Sarasota National and Bay Pines National. So I am the keeper of almost 80,000 flags. So Where there's a will, there's a way. Just remember, surround yourself. You can't be Wonder Woman or Wonder Man. You can't do it by yourself. You really need the like-minded support and work as a team. You'll be surprised at the outcomes.
1: Yep. So. And your group number is FLO250, Family and Friends of Sarasota National Cemetery. It's been a real pleasure. Thank you, your army, your family for the service. And I hope we get the chance to meet in person sometime.
0: I wish you could come to Florida. I'll take you and give you a personal guide.
1: I wish I could right now. Michelle, I'd love to. I'm freezing. It's been great talking to you. Thank you, Karen, so much.
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4: For this afternoon, as a cold frontal boundary continues to push southeastward, with that front extending from east central into southwestern portions of Kansas by late this afternoon into this evening, expecting scattered strong to severe thunderstorms, especially from southwest into central as well as eastern Kansas, to develop for this afternoon. And also could have a few strong to severe storms up into southeastern Nebraska as well as northern Oklahoma, a drier overall forecast back into western Nebraska this afternoon, and likewise sunshine expected back into western Kansas. High temperatures for this afternoon looking to climb up into the upper 90s to lower 100s for far south central portions of Kansas into north central Oklahoma. Otherwise, high temperatures will stick closer to the middle to upper 80s for far eastern Kansas, some lower 80s into far southern portions of Nebraska, with middle 80s across far northern portions of Kansas north of I-70. I'm meteorologist Michael Caro.
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6: Hello there, it's Chris Chapman, and I'm joined by our executive director, Karen Worcester, who's here to talk about not only a friend, but a mentor, a teacher, and really a family member of Wreaths Across America, Mrs. Nancy Willey. Hi, Karen.
1: Hi. Yes, it's there's a lot to be said about Mrs. Willey, and she passed away. I was on the 24th of May, and she will be greatly missed. She was part of the Wreaths Across America family, and she was part of my family really since as long as I can remember. She actually was a schoolmate of my mother's, and then they lived in the same town that we grew up in, so we go way back.
6: Yeah, and she was an actual teacher of yours and your husband's.
1: She was. Yeah. She taught my husband in high school. She was a history teacher and a very good one. And, even as students, we all loved her. And then years later, she was my teacher at the high school, and she just touched so many lives. And her way of teaching was to just, what I always admired, and years later when she homeschooled our daughters, was she understood that different people learn different ways. And so she would adjust that without making a big deal about it. You know, she just had she was intuitive and kind and smart. And she was a fabulous teacher. Everybody that ever went through her classroom loved her.
6: Mm-hmm. Now, I know that she was fond of giving tours and being there at the museum and working in the shop and volunteering wherever she could. This is a lady who was born in the 1930s. And lived through World War II. Did she make that part of her tours? Was that part of what she would talk about?
1: She would always say she was World War II vintage. But she, and it's interesting. I will tell a little story now, because I actually interviewed her. And if anybody listens to my show, they probably heard me talk about it. But I interviewed her at the time she had just turned 94. And another gentleman who was, I think he's 87, 88. And they were talking, as we talked about World War II and their experiences of going through World War II. And Mrs. Willey shared with me, and I, as long as I'd known her, I'd never heard this, that after Pearl Harbor was bombed, they lived up in Bangor, Maine, and she was 9, her sister was 11. And life changed drastically, you know, the way of life, the rationing and everything, and everybody was pitching in and everybody was helping. And she said that one day she and her sister walked to the recruiting station, went in and wanted to join. They wanted to know what they could do to help. And I'm going to cry. And she said, when she told the story, she said, you know, he didn't laugh at us. He said, this is what you girls can do. You go home, go to school, be the best kids you can, be the best children for your mom, be the best students you could be, and be the best citizens you can be, and love this country. And then she put her arms in an old radio, but she actually hugged herself at that point and said, and I love this country so much. Mm-hmm. And it was just the epitome for me of all the things that she shared, all the things that she's taught. And we actually will be giving a local scholarship in her name, Reads Across America. And it's based just on that, for kids who may not be the most academically gifted or sports talented, but who are the best kids they can, the best citizens they can be, the best part of the community, believe in the greater good. And we'll be doing that in her honor, because that's something she just always stressed, that kids need to learn civics. They need to learn how to take part in the system and understand the cost of freedom. And they, you know, that generation, they call them the greatest generation for a reason. They were part of the sacrifice. And I think more than any other time, after, you know, in recent history, that for people to be that involved. And she's been a great help as we've been putting together the World War II wing of the museum that will be opening this fall. So, yeah, she was always had a story, always had something that she could relate. But that really touched me, and I thought it was so moving because I had never heard that story.
6: Interesting. Karen, everybody knows the Reads Across America story who listens to our radio station or is, you know, even remotely involved in what we do. And in 2007, when we became a nonprofit, was she involved at that point? What point did she become part of Reads Across America, not just part of the Worcester family?
1: Well, she was there when it started, so it's been forever. So I can't remember when she wasn't involved, and when it did become, you know, when we got to all that attention, and I believe the second year that I went on the convoy, it was the year that she went with us, or maybe it was even the first year. She might have gone with us the first year. She's just always been there. I remember whichever year it was, first or second, that I went and the girls went, we had time enough that we walked on the mall in Washington, D.C., and I had never done that. I'd never been down there. And she talked about things, the architectures, every building. She knew the history of it. She knew so many things. She was so well educated. And she never stopped learning, which I think is fantastic, that she never stopped learning and always could talk, the way she talked to the girls about it, in ways that they could relate. And so, yeah, she's just always been part of the family. I mean, people say that jokingly, but she was always there. And at that point in 2007, she was teaching the girls, my younger daughters. So she was in my home every day. Mm-hmm. She had a classroom set up. We had to move it around as life changed and Mara's mom came to live with us, and we put her in the toy room, or we put her somewhere else. But she's just always been there. And the things that she'd do, like my girls would put whole meals together and they'd have to have the courses and serve it. And, you know, she taught them that. She taught them she'd take them around to fill out job applications and do interviews. And I joked with her because she taught them how to write checks. But now my middle daughter is more, you know, apt to be writing out of my checkbook than she is her own. So I tease her and say that was kind of a fail. But, and I remember times that she made sure the whole family was involved in the kids' education. And I remember one year Marl was, he had forgotten that they were putting on this play, a Greek play. The kids were all involved. And she even had pulled my son into that. And they had made baklava and all this, and they all had their togas and all that. Well, Marl was supposed to be there for this meal that the kids were putting on. He forgot, and he had five businessmen that were there out of Canada to meet with him on the blueberry business. And Mrs. Willie did not take no for an answer. If she was doing something, you were going to be serious. And so she got him on the phone, And long story short, when the kids came out in their togas to serve their baklava and stuff, there were five businessmen from Canada sitting on the couch who got treated to her productions. And so she is so good at doing stuff like that. She, you know, just involved. And she involved the community. Even though the kids were homeschooled, we'd have skits and parties and stuff like that they would bring in so that they'd have the opportunity to do what they would if they were in public school.
6: Again, speaking with Karen Wister about the life and really the legacy of Mrs. Nancy Willey when it comes to Wreaths Across America, you know, former teacher, educator, and square dance caller. Now, this is something, when did she become this the voice of square dancing in Washington County, Maine?
1: Always has. Yeah. Always has. We joke about it, and then in later years when we'd have our Stem to Stone events here at Wreaths Across America, or just we'd always have a barn party. I don't know why, because I just made everybody do it to, you know, because I like to be at the barn. So people would come in from all over the country. We'd have like 200. We actually put bleachers in my barn after a fashion. And she'd call square dance, and she'd have these people out there, you know, the heads of these companies, big trucking companies, and we were there. Everybody was doing it, and they better do it serious. And I actually posted a video today of one of the earlier ones, and one of the truck drivers is out there acting foolish, and she kind of goes out and taps him on the head with a microphone, because whenever she was instructing, you were learning and listening. But she so loved being involved and putting on programs. And one of the last things, Logan Staples, who works here with us, he went over to her home. This is after she, you know, she actually was bedridden at that point. And the community brought in some of the videos that she'd done at different schools over time. She always was putting on productions, and she never stopped thinking and writing. She was so proud of all the stories. She wrote over the years. My God, when my kids were little and she was homeschooling, they did the Worcester Weekly newspaper, you know, and she had all that, and I have all those things saved, and she's always given so much. But here at Wreaths, she really helped develop the first of the education program, the TEACH program, and she did it. The first book she wrote was Bailey the Balsam Tree, and I remember it was, God, about 2 years ago, I said, you've written so many stories. And she says, I've never been published. And we were so excited to get Bailey published. And last year, we dedicated an apple orchard to her on the Balsam Tip Land and got her book illustrated and published. But just always teaching, and always teaching things that had a life lesson, you know. She just always was so good at that.
6: Well, speak to what it was like to have the kids come and have her read her own book to them for the first time.
1: It was really special. It was very special, and Bailey the Balsam. And, of course, she wrote it for my kids. She was always writing books for the kids. And for her to see it in print, and you know, all of her friends there. Whenever we do anything, I remember we had a 9-day birthday party, and there was like 150 people showed up. So she was so loved in the community. So to have that at the orchard and then come back here to the gymnasium and have her read to the kids was so special. But, you know, I just reminded me of a story. She was so instrumental in our TEACH program and why it was important to teach kids, like I said before, civics and responsibility and to participate. She did a wonderful thing with the Pledge of Allegiance, and we still use that today. In fact, her celebration of life will be on Flag Day, and that we will be playing the video that with her teaching about the pledge. But we took her to, funny story, when we gave her the first Wreaths Across America Teach Award, rightly so, because she was so instrumental, and we took her to Fort Myer to give this to her at this event that we were having at Fort Myer. And so she knew that she was going to get an award, and she knew she was going to speak, and she was so excited. And we got there that day, and there were about 3-4 generals sitting in the back. There was a pretty, you know, high-ranking folks there, quite a prestigious group. And she got up behind the podium. She got that school bell out that I've heard a million times in my lifetime and rang it, and she goes, Everybody sit up at attention. I'm going to be teaching you now. And these guys are like, okay, here we go. She just had the ability to bring people in, not in a mean way, but just in a way that she brought people together. And the things that she taught were important. You know, she stuck to the basics. I know time after time she'd teach the kids about character. And she'd explain it. She'd say, if you hear somewhere that I was over at the VFW dancing on the tables drunk with a lampshade on my head, you're not going to believe it because of my character. And so you need to live in that way that your character stays untarnished. Now, it may not have worked on all my kids, but it worked on so many that she reached. And she just was, you know, basic principles. She'd say, you always say, something would be bothering me, and she'd say, Karen, you need to confront. You need to confront with honesty, but don't stew over it. And you don't live to be 94 without learning a lot of life lessons. So she was a mentor and as close to me, literally, as my own mother. Mm-hmm. And could always count on her to give you sage advice and walk the right way. You know, she had hardships in her life as well, you know, but she always did it with grace. I say she was a real lady, you know, and shared so much with so many. You know this, Chris, that the people that come through the museum, they just loved her so much. She loved, she would be mad at me if not, but there's a geographical thing, the Baseline Road here in Washington County, and it's where basically where the ocean used to come up, and now it's receded so far, and there's so much geography and the study of rocks, whatever that is, I don't know. But for years, she's taken thousands of people there and taking them on this baseline tour. So she was known as a baseline lady, and just she always had so much to offer. Every community, so we're very spread out here, so it's over the whole county. People know Mrs. Willie.
6: I gotta imagine that that celebration of life will see quite a few people come by.
1: Oh, absolutely.
6: Yeah,
1: absolutely. Yeah. She meant so much to so many. Was always, you know, one of the things that she taught me a long time ago, and I try to live by it, and I don't always make it, but I can look around this office and see where she would come in days when she knew I was going through something to do an act of kindness for me. And she said that she learned after having some hardship in her life that the best way that she could work through those things was to get up every day and find a random act of kindness that you could do for somebody else. And so sorry, she really lived by that. I've seen her so many times. She, right to the end, wrote handwritten notes. No such thing as typing things up or anything like that. And every single birthday, and I've got a big brood, and it wasn't just for me. So many others, people got personal birthday cards. And it was always, it wasn't just something, you know, oh, here's a nice one. She always knew what to say and what was going on. And she knew everybody's name and everybody's kids. And she just was a pillar of the community. She's going to be missed.
6: Well, as a last question here, let's say she popped on our Zoom call right now.
1: Mm-hmm.
6: What would you say to her?
1: That I loved her and that she taught me so much about life. And she taught my family so much about it. And the Worcester family and the Race Across America family loved her so much. And we will never forget her. And we will say her name. And we will continue to teach the thing that she taught us. She was a great lady.
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9: I joined about 3 years ago. I joined because I had friends who were in the program, and then I got interested, and my mom was like, hey, yeah, go ahead. And then I just got really involved, and then my mom got involved. Currently, I am the Cadet Squadron Commander. And I pretty much just oversee everything in the squadron. And I also approve our schedules I work really closely with the first sergeant who does the drill and the deputy commander who makes our schedule. I'm working it towards promoting another time, going for first lieutenant, and we are also having a mass promotion for the four lieutenants we have up here in Presque Isle, Maine. So before I went on the trip, I knew about Reefs Across America, and my squadron is very involved. We get a lot of reefs every year. Actually, this year we hit 1,000 for our cemeteries. We're really involved with Reefs Across America. So I knew a lot about it, and I was super involved. And then I got the opportunity to go on this trip, and so I signed up. When I went, it was kind of like, it opened my eyes more to what we're actually doing, because I knew that we were laying wreaths on the graves of veterans to honor them, but I didn't know the actual depth. I got to meet a bunch of people on the convoy who had children who died in combat. Also people who were just veterans, but I got to learn a lot more, and my understanding is much greater now, and I get to share that with my squadron. I'm very thankful for that.
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14: News this hour at townhall.com. I'm Bob Agnew in Washington. Momentum for a deal to end the war with Iran is growing. Pakistan says an agreement is closer than ever. Iran is making some of its most optimistic statements so far as well. Its foreign ministry said today that the likelihood of finalizing a memorandum of understanding in the coming days is high. President Trump, meanwhile, plans to discuss with allies demining the Strait of Hormuz at the upcoming Group of Seven summit. It gets underway on Monday. Meanwhile, a new analysis suggests that the president's strategy toward Iran may go well beyond diplomacy, aiming instead at long-term change inside the country.
15: Supporters say the president's approach uses a mix of economic pressure, diplomacy, and strategic messaging to weaken Iran's regime without immediate military action. Sanctions and oil restrictions are central, designed to string the economy and potentially spark internal unrest. While publicly framed as pursuing a deal, the broader plan, they believe, may reflect a calculated push for regime change over time. Ken Lorman reporting.
14: Recent Senate hearing on COVID-19 vaccines and alleged attacks on scientific publications on Capitol Hill this week. Wisconsin Republican Senator Ron Johnson says there's been a cover-up. Stocks rose yesterday with the SpaceX soaring in its debut on Wall Street.
16: Stocks rose on Wall Street as crude oil prices fell again. SpaceX soared on its first day of trading. The S&P 500 rose 0.5% Friday. The Dow added 353 points. That's about 0.7%. The NASDAQ Composite gained 0.3%. Stocks got some help from a 3.4% drop in the price of Brent crude.
14: That is Sutel reporting, and in the process, Elon Musk became the world's first ever trillionaire. More from townhall.com.
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3: Welcome in, ladies and gentlemen. I guess the bells and whistles and lights are on in the network down in Dallas. Greg, how are you, my brother? Welcome in, my friend.
4: I'm doing pretty good. Here we are. It's a beautiful Sunday evening in Texas.
3: It's time. Welcome, yeah. Ladies and gentlemen. We're glad you're here. We hope you're watching over on YouTube. 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And if you're on one of our newest affiliates, welcome to the program. You're going to enjoy it, I promise you. So buckle in for the next 3 hours, because we're going to be talking about your rights and freedoms in ways the anti-gun media establishment, who Donald Trump got up and walked out on NBC, they won't ever tell you. Trump gets it. And I respect him. Did you see that clip,
4: Greg? I guess I have not.
3: Oh, good heavens. I'll see if I can find it. Maybe we can put it on the stream.
4: All right.
3: It's wonderful. He just said, you're all corrupt. I'm done with you. We've given you plenty of time. You're all corrupt. Good day. I'm sorry. Bye. And he got up and walked out on NBC. It was absolutely fantastic. So, fun stuff. Carr Firearms Group Studios lit up for you. CZ mic on fire. Patriot Mobile Command Center ready to rock and roll. Greg, we're on YouTube. We're on X. You just go ahead and do your thing, brother, and then we'll get started with Phil Van Cleve from Virginia Citizens Defense League.
4: All right, sure. Yeah, places you can watch the show are going to be YouTube. 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
3: All right, let's go right to Virginia. Phil Van Cleve, President, Virginia Citizens Defense League, probably the single most premier state's gun rights organization in American history, doing God's work. Phil, you're at the helm of the ship. I wish I could introduce you and say, well, I just found out today that in 23 days, you're not in trouble. But I can't say that, because in, I guess, 24 days, it all begins. Where are we in Virginia? Let's open up the conversation, Phil.
5: Hey, Mark. Well, where are we? Well, we got lawsuits flying and different all over. I mean, I tell you what, the gun control crowd picked the wrong state to do this in.
3: They
5: a lot
3: did,
5: of
3: I
5: states
3: agree.
5: Get this kind of gun control, and nobody shows up hardly, except the local state people. Gosh, we've got the, of course, the NRA's headquarters are here, GLA's headquarters are here, VCDL is here, and all these other organizations, Second Amendment Foundation, Firearm Policy Coalition, all of these are coming into Virginia to put these fights on. We've got four state-level fights on the assault weapon ban, and it's and there are four different jurisdictions. Our attorney general's panicking, so, because that increases by four times the number of possible stays that could be put on while this law is being in the courts. So he wants to consolidate them and put them all into one and put them into Richmond.
3: Yeah, good luck with that.
5: We almost know the outcome. Yeah, that's what he's... So we're fighting that, too. So we're... And we have a good argument. All four of these lawsuits are coming at slightly different angles. They have different plaintiffs, and they find different things wrong with the law. So to combine them really wouldn't be right. You know, each of these plaintiffs needs to have their day in court with their issue.
3: Yeah, one of the big problems in Virginia, ladies and gentlemen, is the Fourth Circuit when we're talking about the federal level, because they've already ruled that Maryland's assault weapons ban is constitutional under Bruin, which was a remarkable decision, quite frankly, because we all know different. And you forgot to mention, too, Phil, not only is it where the NRA is headquartered in Virginia, GOA, et cetera, and you guys are there and a mighty force that you are, but there's also Supreme Court justices, I bet you, that live in Virginia as well, too, that are also paying attention to this. And there's the human element there, because they reside in the state, and their individual states' rights under the federal constitution, the federal rights are being infringed because of the state law. Let me rephrase it that way. So they're clearly paying attention to what's going on here. And you're right. Having spent some time suing a large corporation that tried to get my case moved to federal court and failed, it is not going to be easy for them to do that. and they and get, getting them combined because of the difference in the plaintiffs, et cetera. So let's go now to one other thing that I want to cover with you. What is the number of county prosecutors we're up to? The last I reported was 10. Has it grown since then? I hope it does. Give me good news.
5: Yeah, we are at 14 right now, and
3: it actually
5: jumped to 16 in a couple days. So it is continuing to spread. Now, these tend to be in red areas of the state. The blue prosecutors are in a whole category of their own. You know, if you're an illegal alien up in Fairfax and you do something, no big deal, whatever it is, you know. But then that's okay. But you have a prosecutor in the red part going, I'm not gonna prosecute this unconstitutional gun ban. Oh, that's terrible, you know. So we got an attorney general. It's just a joke. He's an absolute joke. But, you know, the good news there, there is good news there. The good news is it's the absolute joke who's defending the state's position in all these bad laws. So it's kind of like having Bozo the Clown being the lawyer for the state.
3: Yeah, and your illustrious attorney general made the comment. No, I'm sorry. It was Hazim Alil or whatever his name is, the foreigner
5: that's attempting.
3: Yeah, this clown made comments threatening citizens and threatening sheriffs and prosecutors who made it very clear that they were not going to prosecute any of these cases. And he said, so tell us what he said. And how well that was received or not received in the great state of Virginia, because I can bet I know the answer.
5: Yeah, basically he said, well, we'll just have to do something about, you know, about that. And I mean, about these prosecutors not going after these unconstitutional laws. And it wasn't received well, especially because we've known forever how the ones in Fairfax County and so forth are totally not prosecuting people that should be prosecuted. So it's just more of the double standard that you have when you're dealing with these people. We put up a poll, by the way. We're saying, who do you think is the best gun salesman for the state of Virginia for the year? And so that's running right now. Abigail Spanberger, our governor, is leading by a huge margin. Celine is second. Not surprising at all. And then Delegate Dan Helmer, who is sort of Celine's counterpart in the House, every bit as bad or maybe worse than Saleem is. Those three are leading, and those are the three pushing these horrible gun laws.
3: Yeah, so, guys, let me quote Saleem. I talked about this on the Daily Defense Show this past week, but the MonsterCast audience on hundreds of stations has not heard this. This foreign clown who is he's the originator of the bill. This was his bill in the Senate, right?
5: Yes.
3: Okay, here's what he had to say, and I quote him now. And just listen to this in the way that you would expect to hear it from someone who wrote this bill, which is getting just a ton of pushback. And I quote him, "I know these Republican prosecutors see this as an opportunity for tough guy posturing and amateur constitutional lawyering. But ending the sale of assault weapons in Virginia isn't something an individual prosecutor can do anything about." And then he added, "Local prosecutors don't enforce, they prosecute. And my message to anyone thinking about breaking Virginia law is don't bet on Virginia law enforcement ignoring it." So that, to me, Phil, correct me if I'm wrong, or feel free to disagree, but to me that sounds like a statement from a desperate individual who is now feeling the squeeze.
5: And somebody with a big ego that wants to be a tyrant, and tyrants don't like to be disobeyed by the peasants.
3: Disobeyed.
5: And the peasants are out there with pitchforks fire.
3: So let's get into the particulars here. Well, I get Greg. How much time before the break? We've got 1 minute. Let me start with this, Phil, and then we'll carry this into the next segment as well. Very important because I want people to understand the nuance here of what this law means, because this is the Mac Daddy law. Now, I also want to mention when we come back, just to give you a heads up, Phil, Virginia judge has blocked the enforcement of universal background checks, so there is more good news. But the nuance of this law going into effect, ladies and gentlemen, the new gun ban takes effect on July 1. That is 24 days, 23 days from today. So what happens on July 1, midnight, that night. And, Phil, I'll let you get started, but we're going to have to cut you off quick. So just go ahead and take us to the music, and then I'll stop you. When you hear the music, go ahead and cut out, and we'll go back to you.
5: No, okay. Well, I mean, starting July 1, you won't be able to purchase a magazine that holds more than 15 rounds. You won't be able to sell one. You won't be able to give it to somebody, including family members. It's yours and yours alone. You won't be able to buy anything classified as an assault firearm.
3: All right, and when we come back, we'll talk about what is classified as an assault firearm in Virginia and what it means for you and why it's important for you, regardless of what state you live in. The other 49 states had better be paying careful attention to this. There's a method to the madness. We'll be back with Phil Van Cleve right after this. Don't go away. Armed American Radio listeners, you already know the name. 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
3: 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We'll be talking with Justin Davis. 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The National Rifle Association can be joined at nra.org/AAR, and we hope you take it upon yourself. 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Like, end the nonsense in Virginia, for example. And they are. It is so good to see them leading the charge in conjunction with some of these other groups right now, the Firearms Policy Coalition and others, including the Second Amendment Foundation, involved in federal lawsuits, not just in Virginia, but across the country. We'll be talking more about the NRA as we progress week after week. This National Rifle Association, nra.org/AAR. Please join us. We need your help over there. It is critical right now as we approach these midterms, and they're going to be spending a bunch of money right now in the midterms. We need your help. Join them, please. Let's go back to Phil Van Cleave. Phil Van Cleave, of course, from Virginia Citizens Defense League. All right, Phil, so let's talk about some of the nuance. You started with no more 15 rounds.
5: Right.
3: You can't sell it, you can't give it, et cetera. Continue with more about give us more nuance on that now that we're at the beginning of the segment.
5: Okay, well, you know, that one, you do have an option of selling a magazine out of state. That's pretty much it. Or to a gun dealer who's not going to want to buy it in Virginia. It's not much of an option. I'd consider it a taking. They should have to pay us for all that. But the truth is, they should never pass that law, and I don't think it'll stand up. We should be able to, that would get batted down at some point. Again, assault firearm. Well, for those hunters that we've been saying forever, they're going to come for your guns. Hunters always shrug, oh, no, they won't do that. Oh, yeah? Well, they just made certain semi-automatic shotguns. Assault firearms that you won't be able to buy, you won't be able to sell, blah, blah, blah. That's happened now. They also redefined, in Virginia, they greatly changed the definition of assault firearm. It used to be if it had more than a 20-round magazine in it, at the time, that was assault firearm. Not anymore if it's got a threaded barrel, if it's got a collapsible stock, blah, blah, blah. So they greatly increased the reach of that. And it used to be permit holders, concealed handgun permit holders, were exempt from all of that. Not anymore. They pulled that. Even off-duty and retired police aren't exempt now. They can't carry those guns in public if they have one any more than the private citizen can.
3: Yeah, so, guys, when we talk about the enemies of our freedom, this is what we're talking about, okay? The reason we spend so much time on Virginia, ladies and gentlemen, is because the impact it can have, and this is why it's so critical. It would be nice if we could get a lot of this knocked out before the midterms. If the Democrats take the House and Senate in the midterms, their long-term strategy, as you know, Phil, they're posturing now in an attempt. I don't think it will happen, but, a few months out in politics can be a lifetime. You never know. But ladies and gentlemen, if they were to win the House and Senate in the midterms, they're then posturing for the White House in 2028. And if that happens, your state becomes Virginia at the federal level, because not only will they attempt to move bills like this, they will, and a Democrat president will sign them. So it is absolutely critical that we pay attention. And Phil, I was thinking about Greg over here because I just saw his name on the screen. But this is why it's so important that residents, regardless of the state that you live in, join VCDL. These power in numbers, ladies and gentlemen. We're talking about signing petitions and everything else. We've got to play the game the way the anti-gunners play the game, Phil. Have we figured that out yet?
5: Well, a little bit. But the truth of it is that they're using us as a template. And I'm hoping that Virginia will show the other states how to defeat this stuff when it comes to, if it comes into your state. How you fight back? How you get the job done? How you stop them? And I'm hoping that spreads nationally. But yes, gun owners better be watching, because you're 100% right. They are absolutely looking at doing the same kind of stuff in Congress. Our own two senators in Virginia, which both of them are horrible. I don't know how they got elected. They're both incompetent and horrible. That's exactly what they put in this year. They put in a bill that matches much of what we passed here in Virginia. Now, it's not going anywhere now, but like you're saying, change Congress to change who's in power. Give us a different president, and watch out, Katie bar the door.
3: Yeah, not only Katie bar the door, they also named it the Virginia-style bill. It's named after what they did in Virginia, folks. It very, very, very important. Let's move quickly over to the Lynchburg Circuit Judge, who rejected Attorney General Jay Jones' request to remove an injunction that prevented universal background checks from being enforced. Jay Jones seems to me to be somebody that will kick dirt out of the sandbox and in your face if he doesn't get his way. I expect this man is going to be big, big trouble down the road as he continues to get beaten back. And a cornered cat can be very dangerous. Am I missing something here? Could I be onto something here?
5: No, probably not. I mean, he was fantasizing about killing the previous Speaker of the House.
3: Oh, yeah, that's right.
5: And bragging about it. I mean, no, he's got the right. He wants to talk to us about, quote-unquote, gun violence. Oh, yeah, well, you should know all about that, Mr. Attorney General. You've been fantasizing about it. But the thing that happened, look, first of all, that's twice that the governor and the attorney general and the Democrats in the General Assembly got kicked themselves. One was when they tried to do unconstitutional redistricting. They lost that. Supreme Court kicked it out. Then they turned around and tried to start universal background checks running while there was still a court order saying you can't do that. That's why we dragged them to court. And they lost again. The judge said, oh, no, you cannot do this. It is running. It never stopped running. And you need to immediately stop requiring universal background checks. And they did. But I think the attorney general gave the state police bad information. I think he probably told them, oh, you're okay. We've made a change to the law. Now that injunction doesn't mean a thing. And so the state police fired up, and they found out, oh, yeah, it does mean something, and you don't want to cross that line again. So they immediately changed their website, said, nope, we're not doing these anymore. And so, again, the governor and the attorney general got another kick in the pants.
3: Has Spanberger commented publicly yet? We've only got 30 seconds. Take us to the end of the segment, and I'll thank you in advance for being here.
5: Actually, she's been fairly, she hasn't commented a whole lot on that. Just a little bit on these Commonwealth attorneys not wanting to enforce this unconstitutional stuff. But a lot of other people have been commenting on the gun control side. They're kind of beside themselves, but too bad.
3: Yeah, well, too bad.
5: Outside the Constitution.
3: Too bad. Yeah, that's the quote of the day from Phil Van Cleef, president of Virginia Citizens Defense. Yeah, well, too bad. Pretty soon we're going to be saying, well, bye. Phil Van Cleef, thank you, brother, for everything that you're doing there and for leading that fantastic organization. It's vcdl.org. Go get on the email list and keep up with the alerts every single week from Phil and the crew, and join the organization, please. It's only $25 for the year. We come back. AWR Hawkins, Breitbart News. Thanks, Phil. We'll be back, guys.

0: 50, 44, 357, and the new 429 DE calibers. 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
1: 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AWR Hawkins from Breitbart News. Welcome in, my brother. It's always a pleasure to have you here. How are you, man?
5: Well, I'm doing great. Great to be with you.
1: You were busy all week. And, you know, I made a mention to the Armed American Radio Daily Defense listeners this week that

0: You know, I usually talk to you a couple times a day, and I have not had much of a chance to talk to you because you, in fact, have been so busy. You want to tell us what some of the top stories you're covering, and then we'll just take it from there, man, because you have been, I mean, writing all week long. What's the biggest thing you got cooking right now?
1: Well, that's a hard question because they blur together for me. You know, I couldn't tell you that. I mean, I do like the one I wrote today about Virginia gun sales. They're absolutely through the roof. And Spanberger, the governor there, may turn into being one of the greatest. She may be a greater gun salesman than Barack Obama, which is hard to believe. Ooh, yeah. So I covered that. And that's just a very big story because everybody has till July 1st. If you own a AR-15 or similar rifle before July 1st, the government is so nice in Virginia, they're going to let you keep it, at least for now.
0: Yeah.
1: And so
0: thanks for
1: everybody
0: that.
1: is running to get a hold of one of those guns. So that's a big story.
0: Well, I want to tell you something fun about that. I'm getting ready to move several dozen 30-round magazines and two AR-15s into the great Commonwealth of Virginia this week. They will be shipping from my local dealer, being picked up by family members at their local dealer. And you know how proud I am of that, AWR? I feel good about doing that. I just wish I didn't have to. You know what I mean? There's irony there, but I feel good about, I feel like I'm kind of doing my part in the state of Virginia.
1: Right.
0: And it's what a horrible place to have to be, but we are there. You know, when you talk about sales surging, you're right about Spanberger. I would only argue that Barack Obama was the number one gun salesman in every gun shop in the country, not just in one state. However, the amount of firepower moving in through Virginia right now is at ungodly record levels. I know you can't get in their heads, but they've got to be paying attention to that. Does that not tell them anything? Or are they just so brain dead and so tone deaf that they just don't care? Or are they just not paying attention to it? Certainly they have to know
1: They don't care. You saw the guy who sponsored the bill.
0: He shouldn't care.
1: But you know, and also it was in Virginia this week I covered that the Gun Owners of America secured that the upholding of the injunction blocking universal background checks. And that goes, they did that with a local court there in Lynchburg. And what's going to happen is, as I said a few weeks ago, Gun Owners of America is going to take down this assault weapons ban. It's just going to happen. They're going to secure an injunction. It's just going to happen. I hate to tell you. If you're a Democrat out there, and I know right now you're slobbering a little bit out of the corner of your mouth and your eyes twitching and stuff, and when you read, you know, to yourself, your lips move, but here's what's going to happen. Your assault weapons ban is going to get blocked. It just is. Gun Owners of America is going to be successful. If they're not successful, they will be. In a whole different set of courts, Second Amendment Foundation is going to be successful. I mean, we can keep... It's going to happen. And
0: maybe,
1: for all I know, maybe the assault weapons ban will take effect for a month before it happens. Maybe it won't take effect at all. I mean, but it is going to happen, and you can hide and watch and bet the farm on it.
0: Yeah, we're 24 days away from this thing taking effect. You know, and again, it's the long game, ladies and gentlemen. A-Dubs, I'm going to move to Chicago with you because this is what I also talked about this during the Daily Defense show this week. But this is just something that just utterly astonishes me. It's hard for me to figure out and wrap my head around this stuff. It is. Chicago White Sox support gun control lobbies every town for gun safety. They put a tweet out on, what was it, Gun Violence Awareness Day. And this is from the Chicago White Sox, ladies and gentlemen. The irony you'll find when AWR and I continue this conversation after we talk about this. Today is Gun Violence Awareness Day. This is an ex post, Twitter, whatever you want to call it, from the Chicago White Sox. Today is Gun Violence Awareness Day. The White Sox are committed to seeking innovative solutions to gun violence. We are proud to support these organizations and their efforts to help create a safer community. And then they have a stand against gun violence with a Sox logo in orange. What haven't they figured out? Or what makes them do this? Because you can usually always follow the money. Why would they do this and alienate half their fans? I don't want to give away the other half of the conversation yet, so I'll stop there and turn it over to you.
1: Well, I mean, you got to think they don't understand. The White Sox don't understand. I mean, what they're doing is what to them appears to be trendy. You've got a Mike Bloomberg affiliated organization. It's got millions and gazillions of dollars. It's been able to make itself popular with a niche crowd and a fringe crowd, and the White Sox, so they're doing it. They don't see any risk there. They just think that they're doing a trendy thing. They might as well be, partnering with a soy milk company or an oat milk company because it's a trendy thing. And so they don't realize what they're doing. I'm laughing at them. The Philadelphia Eagles did the same thing, and I covered it. And they redid their logo, turned their logo from green and white to orange and white, mm-hmm. just to show how cool they were, and they could partner with the trendy people, too. And guess what? I laugh at them, too.
0: Yeah, let's give some numbers. Here's what I didn't want to give away. The irony here, and Chicago players know this. Management's got to be aware of this. AWR, you and I have covered tens of thousands of murders together. Tens of thousands of murders over nearly 20 years on Armed American Radio. I mean, it's just been insane. Shot and killed, 28. Final May total. Shot and wounded, 148. Total shot in Chicago alone, just Cook County, ladies and gentlemen, 176 in May. So far, for the month of June, 4 killed, 25 shot and wounded, for a total of 29 shot. Year to date, 154 versus 2025, that's up 10%, ladies and gentlemen, over 2025. Shot and wounded, 573, that's up 4% over 2025. Total shot, 727, that's up 6%. Total homicides in Chicago alone, AWR, 178, that's up 5%. And just this past weekend, what did we have for the weekend's numbers? I don't have those in front of me. I'll have to get those later. But it's going to be, dozens. It always is. AWR, we've only got 20 seconds. When we come back from the break, I'm going to turn the mic over there to you so you can talk about some of the irony here that the Chicago White Sox management and crew has got to be aware of. They have to be. If they're not, they're stupid. Or they're just flat-out liars, ladies and gentlemen. There's no in-between. There is absolutely zero gray area here. They live there. Oh, wait. They live out here. That's right. The murders are all in here. That's right. They live in gated communities and don't have to put up with this in their neighborhoods. Maybe they're not aware. We'll get the answer from AWR Hawkins when we come back. Don't go away. Hi, guys, it's Mark. Look, I think you'll agree with me that as gun owners, we need to have each other's backs. That's regardless of what state we call home. Here at AAR, we discuss it every day, and we're heard in every state. Right now, Virginians desperately need our help. That means me, and that means you. You've heard the old saying, there's power in numbers, and helping in Virginia is as simple as joining Virginia Citizens Defense League. I'm a member, and I don't live in Virginia. You don't have to live there to join and stand up for your rights, because it is your rights. What you're seeing in Virginia is what the Democrats will do to you if they take all three levers of power in Washington, D.C. in the future, and it is possible. Again, I'm a member, and it's as easy as joining VCDL at vcdl.org. 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Virginia is at the tip of the spear now. It could very well be all of us next. 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
1: 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I want to move a little bit quick right now because I want to get back to AWR Hawkins and some more Chicago nonsense going on up there and some other things as well. 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That is mine, and I drink more water now than I've ever had before. Greg, over 32 ounces again today. I won't ask you to ask me how much water I had to drink today, but quite a bit, ladies and gentlemen. It's reverse osmosis purity, clear wave filtration technology, eliminates up to 99% of contaminants, including heavy metals, forever chemicals, guys. 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I've been telling you about it during the Daily Show. 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AWR Hawkins, welcome back, brother. Always a pleasure to have you here. I'll let you wrap up with us the nonsense in Chicago, but these numbers are just off the chain. We know they're going to go up one more time. They're going to go up at 11 o'clock tonight or 12 o'clock Eastern time, AWR. They always do. Is the irony lost on you in Chicago?
2: Oh, no. Like I said, they're not the Sox and everyone else. They're not looking at reality. They're just trying to be trendy. They have no idea. That's how out of touch they are.
1: Florida HOA backs off gun ban after state AG threatens legal action. This was a beautiful thing and a fun story to cover. I'm becoming a huge fan of Utmeyer in Florida. I mean, this guy's got it going on. He's the AG we want everywhere. Is he not? You've written a lot about him, man. He's the real deal.
2: Oh, yeah. No, I like the guy. And I was with him at SHOT Show. He's a good guy. And he's in it to win it, and how you know that is he's in high-profile and low-profile cases. The HOA case would be what I would say in comparison to the three-day waiting period case. The HOA case would probably be a more low-profile case. He could have just passed over this.
1: Uh-huh.
2: But what he's trying to do is knock down any infringement of the Second Amendment. So he knocks this down this week, and in the same week, he lets everyone know that he's taking on Florida's three-day waiting period for gun purchase rule. That's a big high-profile deal. He's going to knock it down. He says it's unconstitutional. He's right, 100%. It's as unconstitutional to have a waiting period as it is to have a permit, and both of those are going to go the way of the dinosaur as lawsuit after lawsuit is filed across the country. But it's ridiculous that I have to have any kind of permit or government permission slip to exercise a constitutional right. And the government needs to figure that out.
1: Yeah, well, they're figuring it out in the state of Florida. But I think the bigger story in Florida, ladies and gentlemen, is the fact that you've got a very bright red state. You've got a very pro-gun state. You have an AG that's doing everything right. He is, as AWR said, he's going above and beyond the call of duty. He could have just let this go. He could have done it quietly, but he doesn't. He gets in their face. And the fact of the matter is the reason this is important is because this is Florida we're talking about. Ryan Petty's statements that the left will never stop, and he's from Florida, it has never been more true than it is now. They won't stop when they know they're going to get knocked down. They just keep going. I don't know what goes through their heads. Maybe they figure they're just going to try it. Maybe they're just a bunch of New Yorkers running the HOAs that think they can get away with it because they got away with it up there. So let's segue now to New York before we end with a happy ending story. Brady applauds passage of New York bill requiring gun owners to lock up their firearms in New York. I mean, you know, their creativity knows no bounds, AWR. They just keep coming. And it's an indication that no matter what we do at the federal level or no matter what we do at SCOTUS, they're going to try to find a way around everything, aren't they?
2: Oh, yeah. It is what they do. But, you know, if you look at the court system in the last 10 years, actually, I'm going to even go 15, last 15 years, the courts used to be owned by the left, and I'm sorry, but not now. And again, I did 15 years on purpose because it started a little bit before Trump, but it accelerated under his first term, particularly after his first term, and it's accelerating again now. And after he's out of office and all of his new confirmations are in, it's going to accelerate once more. And by accelerate, I mean it is going to speed up in our favor. And the Second Amendment, folks, is being defended and bolstered in court after court and suit after suit across this country. And we talked earlier about Mike Bloomberg's Every Town for Gun Safety. There was a day when Mike Bloomberg and those kind of clowns, they ruled the day in the court. Now they dread going to court because they know when they get to court, their little bells are going to get knocked down.
1: The problem is they'll continue to do this and force court cases just to get in their face. And that's what they do. I've got to go to this story. It's not really a happy ending. I guess it's a happy ending because there was an arrest. But, ladies and gentlemen, have you ever microwaved fish at home? It can get pretty stinky. Have you ever had a spouse or a sibling microwave fish and you thought, oh, man, the house reeks? Have you ever thought about pulling a gun on your family member who microwaved fish? AWR, you want to tell us what happened in Myrtle Beach real quick with the remaining minute we have?
2: Yeah, some officer microwaved fish in the police station, and another officer got mad over the smell, jerked a gun, allegedly, and pointed it at him. So they fired that officer. First they arrested the officer who allegedly pulled the gun, then they fired him. But, I mean, this is such a terrible story. It's funny in some ways, but it's terrible in others because of the lack of self-control. I mean, when you pull a gun, you're demonstrating a willingness to use lethal force to end a life. And this idiot cop allegedly pulled a gun over a piece of fish. And what has been in my mind ever since I wrote this is this. The cop who allegedly pulled the gun is lucky. Because if I put the cops or the federal agents that I know in the position of the fish cooker, as soon as this slapstick pulled his pistol, they would have made him look like a piece of Swiss cheese because they would have blown holes through him for days. And so he's lucky that all that happened to him is he got fired. He's lucky that all that happened to him got arrested. I think that's the lesson.
1: Yeah, well, you can have some fun with this. Because a Myrtle Beach Police Department statement said this: this incident does not reflect the values demonstrated by the men and women of the Myrtle Beach Police Department every day. However, it does demonstrate our commitment to accountability and our willingness to address conduct that falls short of our expectations. And we love fish. Now, I added the final statement about loving fish. AWR Hawkins, thanks for being here, man, and covering all these amazing stories. Ladies and gentlemen, if you want to get to everything he wrote last week, we just don't have enough time, even if we had 3 hours with him. It's AWR Hawkins, Breitbart News. Search that up on whatever engine you use, and just go down the list and enjoy the reading and the education. When we come back, another hour, Dr. John Lott and Neil McCabe. Don't go away. See you at the flip side.
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0: Hi, guys. It's Mark. Look, I think you'll agree with me that as gun owners, we need to have each other's backs. 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Here at AAR, we discuss it every day, and we're heard in every state. Right now, Virginians desperately need our help. 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I'm a member, and I don't live in Virginia. 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
1: For this afternoon, as a cold frontal boundary continues to push southeastward, with that front extending from east central into southwestern portions of Kansas by late this afternoon into this evening, expecting scattered strong to severe thunderstorms, especially from southwest into central as well as eastern Kansas, to develop for this afternoon. And also could have a few strong to severe storms up into southeastern Nebraska as well as northern Oklahoma, a drier overall forecast back into western Nebraska this afternoon, and likewise sunshine expected back into western Kansas. High temperatures for this afternoon looking to climb up into the upper 90s to lower 100s for far south central portions of Kansas into north central Oklahoma. Otherwise, high temperatures will stick closer to the middle to upper 80s for far eastern Kansas. Some lower 80s into far southern portions of Nebraska, with middle 80s across far northern portions of Kansas north of I-70. I'm meteorologist Michael Caro.
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7: Breaking news this hour from Town Hall. I'm Mary Rose. President Trump said Saturday that an agreement with Iran is scheduled to be signed Sunday, June 14th, potentially marking the culmination of months of negotiations that repeatedly veered between threats of military action and promises of a diplomatic breakthrough. The deal is scheduled to get signed tomorrow. The president wrote on Truth Social, adding that the Strait of Hormuz would be open to all immediately following the signing of the deal. Iran has not confirmed a deal, which has been reached, but Iranian foreign minister said that a deal has never been closer. President Trump offered few new details about the contents of the agreement, but said it would prevent Iran from obtaining a nuclear weapon through purchase development. He also said the U.S. would eventually remove and destroy Iran's remaining nuclear material, which he described as nuclear dust. Homeland Security Secretary Mark Wayne Mullen says the Trump administration has located unaccompanied migrant children who were previously unaccounted for during the Biden administration.
8: We found 146,000 kids so far. 146,000 kids.
9: That's the head of Homeland Security, Mark Wayne Mullen, who estimates about 450,000 children went missing during the 4 years our southern border was wide open during the Biden-Harris administration under the direction of then Homeland Chief Alejandro Mayorkas. Mullen telling reporters it's believed some of these kids were sexually assaulted.
8: Some of these kids claim that they were raped 600 to 700 times.
9: Laura Winters reporting.
7: The iconic Today Show film critic Gene Shalit has died at the age of 100. The man known for his handlebar mustache and bow ties was the show's full-time critic for more than four decades. His family says he passed away peacefully today. More at townhall.com.
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7: Elon Musk has become the world's first ever trillionaire after his SpaceX IPO skyrocketed to a higher closing value on Wall Street. Elon Musk marked the opening of trading on NASDAQ, where the company's shares are now listed, by joining a ceremonial bell ringing from Starbase.
11: Hard to believe that a little company that started in a warehouse in El Segundo is now going public for the with the largest IPO that ever. And let me tell you, if people had told me this was going to happen, I was like, man, you must be smoking some really good crack, because I think this company's going to fail.
7: Musk's rocket and satellite marker reached up to $170 per share. Breaking news at townhall.com. AI giant Anthropic said Friday it has taken its latest AI models, Fable 5 and Mythos 5, offline to comply with a directive from the Trump administration to prevent their use by foreign nationals.
12: The export controls mark the U.S. government's most significant steps to date to restrict access to the most advanced AI models. Anthropic released Fable widely this week. That model is a limited version of the even more advanced Mythos, to which the company has tightly limited access due to cybersecurity fears. In a statement, Anthropic said it disagrees with the government's handling of the matter, saying it received the directive from the U.S. government Friday afternoon, and it did not specify the national security concerns. Bernie Bennett, Washington.
7: Sports fans might want to talk to the bank before going to Game 5 of the NBA Finals today. The Spurs are trying to keep hope alive as they trail the New York Knicks. Tickets, if you can still find them in the nosebleed area, are well over a grand. More on these stories at townhall.com.
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1: For this afternoon, as a cold frontal boundary continues to push southeastward, with that front extending from east central into southwestern portions of Kansas by late this afternoon into this evening, expecting scattered strong to severe thunderstorms, especially from southwest into central as well as eastern Kansas, to develop for this afternoon. And also could have a few strong to severe storms up into southeastern Nebraska as well as northern Oklahoma. A drier overall forecast back into western Nebraska this afternoon, and likewise sunshine expected back into western Kansas. High temperatures for this afternoon looking to climb up into the upper 90s to lower 100s for far south central portions of Kansas into north central Oklahoma. Otherwise, high temperatures will stick closer to the middle to upper 80s for far eastern Kansas. Some lower 80s into far southern portions of Nebraska, with middle 80s across far northern portions of Kansas north of I-70. I'm meteorologist Michael Caro.
14: This is the day you've been waiting for. 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
16: 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Rick Lamb here for The Horace Show. If you're a longtime listener or a regular listener, thank you so much for joining us. And especially if you're new to our program, I want to give you a special welcome and invite you to join us every week. What you will hear today is typical in that I think it's a very very good program, very interesting to me anyway, and that usually is a pretty good sign that it's going to be interesting to my audience as well. This is what you can expect here on the Horace Show radio program. Also, we do this on television, a little bit different because they're different media, but the same kind of thing, lots of variety, lots of stuff for you to think about. My guest today on our program, we're going to start out with Mr. Jason Goodman, who is in charge of the Prefert Texas Thunder Hitch, a team of six big black Percheron draft horses and a beautiful wagon. Each of these horses weighs more than 2,000 pounds, and I think he even carries a couple extra horses around with him as he goes around the country. We featured him on television doing Roman riding with these horses, if you can imagine that. He's going to tell us what life is like with the Texas Thunder Hitch. We're going to wrap things up today with one of the most fascinating people I've ever met, Dr. Temple Grandin. You may have actually seen kind of a biographical movie of the week type thing on television about her, which was very accurate, by the way. This is probably, I think, the very first time I interviewed her back in 2005. I've since interviewed her in front of a big audience at a horse expo and on television, and she and talked to her privately, and she is a fascinating lady, someone who has autism, but is at a very high functioning level and can talk about it. Why is that relevant to horses? Because she can see the world through the horse's eyes. I'm Rick Lamb. This is The Horse Show, and we'll be back.

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1: From the Minnesota Horse Expo, this is the Horse Show Live, brought to you by Wall Clippers. I'm Rick Lamb. Joining me on this segment of the program is Jason Goodman from the Prefert Texas Thunder Hitch. Jason, welcome to the Horse Show.
2: Thanks.
1: What is the Texas Thunder Hitch? I know, but what is it for the sake of our audience here?
2: The Texas Thunder is the name given to a percher and hitch owned by Prefert Ranch Equipment. Last year we did almost 300 days on the road doing rodeos, horse expos, fairs, parades, dealer appearances.
1: That sounds like a full-time job.
2: That is a full-time
1: 300
2: job.
1: 300 days on the road. Wow. Why Percherons? I mean, there are other breeds of draft horses. These are gorgeous, coal black Percherons, but why that particular breed?
2: It all started out, the hitch originally owned by a lumber company in Colorado. They had a Percher and Hitch, and Prefert, the family in Mount Pleasant, Texas, had Brahmas. And so Prefert had been selling ranch equipment to this lumber yard for a number of years, and of course the salesman back and forth, and one day they were talking, and Prefert was always interested in these big black horses. And he said, man, that'd be neat to own a couple of those. So one year they actually traded, and the owner of the lumber yards wanted a couple Brahmas. So they actually traded two Percherons for two Brahmas, and that was how the whole thing got started.
1: Wow. Now, are those two horses still part of the hitch?
2: No. They were older retired horses that came from the original hitch. And since then, the lumber yards were sold out, and the hitch was offered to Prefert, and they went ahead and picked up the whole bunch.
1: Now, when you say hitch, does hitch really refer to the horses and the wagon and the harness and everything?
2: Correct. The hitch is a whole thing, either a 6 or an 8-horse hitch.
1: And you've got how many, 6?
2: We travel with 8 and always hook 6. Special occasions, we'll hook 8 like 4 or 5 times a year.
1: Now, that actually answers another question I was going to ask you. Do you have backup horses in case, one comes up lame or has a tummy ache or something? I mean, you travel with a couple extras, it sounds.
2: Correct.
1: Like. 8 horses that are what, a couple thousand pounds apiece?
2: 22 to 2,300 pounds.
1: Wow.
2: All average. We have 19 hitch geldings total right now.
1: Wow. And you keep some of them back at home?
2: Yeah.
1: And
2: yep.
1: Kind of rotate them in when it's their turn?
2: Yep.
1: Do you have like a first string and a backup string, or are they all kind of even?
2: The hitch that we have here is our exhibition string. And then we have a show bunch, which is a little younger, a little higher quality, that we're working on at the home right now.
1: Can you mix and match those horses, or do they have to always work as a team?
2: There is a few horses that you can mix and match and use for exhibitions or competitions, but not very many.
1: Now, you say these are not the show quality here, but these are stunning horses to look at. I mean, how could they be any more appropriate for showing?
2: These horses are horses that were culled out of the show bunch.
1: Really?
2: So they're top-notch, but not quite make the grade.
1: No kidding.
2: They're close.
1: What would be the difference? Would it be something I could see if you put one of your best show horses beside one of these?
2: Yes. A little cleaner legged, a lot of front end animation, a lot of spirit, heads up, real sharp horse.
1: Now that's interesting, because you've got a 2,500 pound horse and you've got 6 of them in a hitch. You're on there. You're a big guy, but you're not that big. I mean, why would you want more spirit and more animation out of these horses? It would seem like it would make it almost impossible to control.
2: Why do race car drivers want faster cars?
1: I understand. Okay, the thrill.
2: Yeah.
1: But you don't ever really go very fast. You just go, you have slow, but you have a lot of power.
2: Right? Oh, we go pretty fast.
1: Do you?
2: Yeah.
1: Well, see, I haven't seen the whole demonstration. I've seen you going up and down and of course, if you went fast up and down this street out here, you'd take out about 1,000 people at any one time. So tell me about what your presentations in the arena, where you can kind of let it all out. Tell me what those are like.
2: Usually a regular exhibition, we go in, we make a big circle to kind of let people and the announcer and everybody look at the horses nice and easy. And then we do a great big figure eight, and then do a little tiny figure eight. You can kind of see how agile the big horses are. And then we'll pull up next to the wall and we'll do a swing dock, swing them 180 one way and 180 the other way.
1: That is fascinating. I've seen that done with other big hitches. And you're talking about backing the horses up and making a right angle turn at the same time, correct?
2: Yeah. This is what the Teamsters used to have to do downtown Chicago or New York before they had the big semis. They would have to dock these wagons and then swing the team out of the way of traffic. you know, and there would be a few wagons docked right next to each other, and so it was an everyday deal back then.
1: You know, some of our audience may not be old enough to really remember that Teamster, the term that we hear today, we refer to the Teamster Union, drivers primarily, that is a reference back to the old days when they were driving teams of horses.
2: Correct, and I think the emblem is still horse and wagon.
1: Horse and wagon, absolutely. What is your background in all of this? How did you get started doing this?
2: I grew up on a small family farm between Sheridan and Gillette, Wyoming. We had six Belgians, a few mules, and we had a farrow to finish hog operation. And we used the Belgians every day, the Belgian draft horses, to do chores with for the hogs and the other horses.
1: And you said Sheridan, Wyoming. That rang a bell because that's where Buck Branneman lives. Did you happen to know him, or
2: do you
1: know him?
2: Yes, I sure did. I met Buck when I was little.
1: Jump ahead a little bit to how you got started actually doing this particular hitch.
2: Well, of course, I drove for a few outfitters in Wyoming doing the wagon trains and stuff. And from there, I went to the Kentucky Horse Park in Lexington, drove horses there. And then I was offered a job at Sparrow Farms with Dick Sparrow, who drove the Coors hitch and the 40-horse hitch.
1: Now, I happen to know that was particularly fruitful for you when you went there. You picked up more than just a job.
2: Yes. His youngest daughter, Rose, and I got married and moved to Colorado.
1: What are the safety issues when you come to a big event like this? One of the concerns that you and I discussed last night at the president's dinner was once you hook these horses up, they're in the hitch, they're going to stay there until you're done working them today. For you to come in here and do this interview with me inside, you had to leave those horses, and your first concern was the safety of the public. Talk a little bit about how you managed that aspect of this in an event like this where there's huge numbers of people and kids running loose, and some places, like here, they even allow dogs in. And
2: yes, we kind of got the hitch parked on a side street, and then you need some really good help with good eyes to make sure that while the horses are standing there, a horse's natural instinct is they're kind of like a little kid. They want to mess around. The first thing will happen is they'll reach over and they'll get something else hung up, and then it's a chain reaction from there. And then, of course, with little kids, they're always trying to run up and pet the horse. You know, they really don't realize how big and powerful these guys are.
1: But generally speaking, these are pretty calm horses, right?
2: Yes.
1: I mean, they're accustomed to this commotion, and they don't generally react to it?
2: Correct.
1: Okay.
2: They still are a horse.
1: They still are a horse, so no promises there.
2: Yeah.
1: Yeah, you told me last night that actually you saw a little, in one of these situations where it was kind of, there's just too many people around, somebody actually, a little kid actually went underneath one of your horse's legs.
2: Yeah.
1: That had, your heart had to just go to your throat right then when that happened.
2: And we can have, three people down each side, and it's tough keeping eyes on every little kid standing there.
1: How much hay do you suppose one of these big Percherons eats a day? One, two, three bales? My guess is Jason Goodman. We'll find out when the horse show continues. You stay right where you are.
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5: Hi, this is Isaac Hayes, and you're listening to The Horse Show with Rick Lamb. Can you dig it?
1: My guest is Jason Goodman of the Prefert Texas Thunder Hitch. We're talking about his Percherons. What do these horses eat? I mean, besides a lot, what do they eat?
2: The Prefert Ranch, we raise a lot of coastal Bermuda hay, And so they get as much coastal Bermuda hay as they can eat. So usually about a half a bale of horse a day. And we try to carry as much hay when we leave.
1: That doesn't sound like that much.
2: That's not. We got a couple of horses that'll eat more than that, but most of them will a half a bale.
1: And that's free choice. They can eat as much as they want?
2: Yeah, correct.
1: Do you supplement with anything else?
2: Yes, and then we also, Pilgrim's Pride out of Mount Pleasant, Texas, is our grain sponsor. And they supply all the grain for the entire Percheron program at Prefers.
1: So you supplement, what kind of a grain? Is it like a sweet feed?
2: It is 12%, like a COB. Okay. I'm not real big on sweet feed. I don't like that much sugar. So.
1: You would have to be very careful that they were getting adequate work every day.
2: Yeah.
1: If you're going to be feeding them something that was that high a concentrate. What about shoeing? I mean, these horses have shoes literally the size of a dinner plate, some of them. Are you involved in that, or do you have a farrier that travels with you, or what? How do you handle that?
2: The Prefert Percherons, I'm the head driver, and my assistant driver, which travels with us sometimes, is Jamie Sparrow. Him and I both do the shoeing. Like right now I'm with this bunch, so I shoe these horses, and he's going to drive the show horses, so he's shoeing those horses.
1: Any particular challenges to doing that?
2: I would prefer to shoe draft horses because they're taller. It's a little easier for me. I don't have to bend over as
1: far. You're a tall guy to start with. So,
2: but
1: what are you, about 6'3 or 4?
2: 6'2.
1: 6'2, okay.
2: But some of them can get a little heavy on you. I don't know if I'd want to be a full-time farrier. You probably wouldn't last that long.
1: Yeah, just picking up those shoes, I mean, that's like lifting weights. In general, are draft horses, and in particular the Percherons, hardier than light horses? Do you have less concerns about them colicking and feet problems and that sort of thing?
2: Not really. They are, of course, nicknamed the gentle giants, and I really like working with them. Most of them want to please, and like we can go in, do a stagecoach run, and come right out, and then just holler woe and stand there in front of the public.
1: Now, stagecoach run, does that just mean full speed, just all out?
2: Just as fast as they can go, yeah.
1: How fast is that? Any idea?
2: I don't know. I've never been clocked.
1: Ever blow your hat off?
2: Oh, yeah.
1: Wow. Now, you're up fairly high.
2: Yes.
1: And actually, this is a question I wanted to kind of, for you to be thinking about, and we'll come back to it in a few minutes. I'm sure you've had some fairly hairy experiences in all the years that you've driven this. Think about maybe what was the hairiest of those, the scariest, possibly the biggest wreck you've had, if you've had any wrecks. Just think about that, and I'll come back to you a little bit later on that. How do you select a prospect? Suppose one of your string of horses died, or you ended up selling them or whatever it may be. How would you replace them? What would you be looking for?
2: Constantly, we have a few guys that look for horses in the United States and Canada. We started out with 6 head, and we're up to 19 now. In the last year and a half, we've received quite a few geldings. They have to be over 18 hands tall, preferably 4 to 8 years old, and like a show quality horse, long neck, a lot of presence, longer legged horse, something that really stands out in the public when you're doing exhibitions and stuff.
1: How old do they go before you retire them?
2: 14 to 16. Okay. My father-in-law has a horse that his big wheel horse has been in. His name's Hill. I don't think has missed an exhibition. I think he's like 15, 16 years old.
1: Yeah. Well, that's still relatively young. I mean, how old do these horses live to be?
2: They'll live quite as long as light horses because of the weight that they're carrying.
1: It's not quite as long?
2: Yeah.
1: Say? Okay.
2: Because it's a little harder on their joints.
1: Yeah. You mentioned wheel horse. These horses have a job based on where they fall in the hitch, correct?
2: Correct, yep.
1: Talk a little bit about that.
2: Your wheel horses are your two horses closest to the wagon, and then your next team up is your swing team, and then, of course, your lead team out in front.
1: And are they progressively getting smaller as you go towards the front?
2: Yes.
1: Why is that?
2: You want your lighter, faster horses out in front because they have to cover more ground when you're turning, and you want your stoutest, reasonably smart horses on the wheel to help hold the wagon. So your medium-sized horses, maybe even your younger ones, you can put in the swing, and there they can pick up a little more experience. Or if they're younger, you know, it might be another year or two till they're full grown, and then you can pull them back to where they're in the wheel.
1: Now, I was just watching yesterday as you went down the street, and the two lead horses were in perfect synchronization with their gaits.
2: Yes.
1: Was that just a coincidence that I happened to see them at that moment, or is that something that's intentional that they deliberately do?
2: Driving teams, they do pick up a rhythm, kind of like if you had two guys running together all the time, they'll pick up a rhythm running. And if you take a pair of horses and you drive them together enough, they pick up the same rhythm. Well, that's the same if you drive a 6 or an 8 together enough, they will all pick up the same rhythm.
1: Have you ever had I guess this is a good time to ask, what was the worst day of your life where all of these horses are concerned?
2: I had one wreck when I was young. I was on the Wyoming Centennial Wagon Train, and I had a right lead line break at a splice about 2 feet from my hand.
1: Oh, boy.
2: And that's like losing half your steering wheel. And,
1: oh, boy.
2: We're out in the middle of Wyoming on this old county road with probably 20-foot embankment off one side, and so all we had was left turn and driving a 4, pulling 2 wagons. And so we went off the embankment, flipped 1 wagon over. It was my little sister and I riding in there, and the wheel team was underneath the wagon, and the lead team was still up trying to drag the entire mess. So, it was a little exciting.
1: So this was not a public thing. This was when you were a working driver just out on the country road.
2: Yeah, there's still a couple hundred people there watching.
1: Oh, okay. I thought you said it was like on a country road. Do you think the horses, when that kind of thing happens, you know, they can be trained to kind of just stop?
2: Some horses will panic and make everything twice as bad. And I've seen some horses that they know something's wrong, and they just lay there like, I'm just going to wait till he helps me. We had one horse go down in a stagecoach run 2 years ago, and he just laid there until we got to him.
1: He just stumbled and fell? Is that what happened?
2: He actually got 1 foot over the evener and then of the horses in front of him.
1: Uh-huh.
2: And so when they tightened up the evener, it pulled his feet out from underneath them, and then he went down. Then lead team, they broke off the front. They were dragging the front half of the swing pole in the eveners. They were still running around the ring.
1: And well, that sounds like a pretty bad day right there. Did Jack like it was all part of the act?
2: No.
1: Oh, yeah, that was supposed to happen, folks.
2: No. When you're supposed to be driving 6 and you look up and there's only 5 there, something's wrong.
1: Oh, man. Well, it's been a pleasure chatting with you, and I promised I'd get you out of here as quickly as possible today because I know you're double parked out there with your hitch. Thank you all for coming. Still to come, Dr. Temple Grandin takes us inside the horse's mind as only a human with autism can. I guarantee you folks, in this next segment, you will learn things about the horse that you did not know. This is The Horse Show. I'm Rick Lamb. Stay with us.

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1: My grandmother, when I was growing up, tried to make me feel better. You know, she'd say things to bolster my self-esteem like grandmothers do. She'd say stuff like, "Don't take it so hard that you're little, John. Because after all, you've got a really sharp mind." That is so important to high school boys, having a sharp mind. High school guys want three things: cool car, bigger biceps, pretty girlfriend. None of which come from raw brain power. Being a high school male with a sharp mind is like being a telephone operator with fresh breath.
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0: speakers, but I appreciate you taking time today.
1: Yes, I was there for an autism meeting and also to do a book signing for my new book, Animals in Translation.
0: Very good. I was going to be sure we got that right off the top. Animals in Translation, we'll be talking about that. Dr. Grandin, for people who don't understand or are not familiar with autism, can you give us a brief definition of what it is?
1: Autism is a neurological disorder that the baby's born with, and it's caused by immature development in the parts of the brain involved with emotion. There also is an involvement in the frontal cortex, where when the kid is about two and a half years old, this abnormal tangle kind of neuron growth in the frontal cortex. You know, this is definitely a neurological disorder. And the thing is, it varies all the way from very severely handicapped and nonverbal up to a brilliant scientist. I mean, there's a point with some of this mild Asperger's syndrome that you get into a personality variant.
0: Now, you are considered, and I hate labels, but this is a label that's been assigned to you, a high-functioning autistic. Do you agree with that assessment?
1: I would have that label because when I was 2 and 3 years old, I had no language, and I had all of the autistic symptoms, tantrums and screaming and no social relatedness, no eye contact, where a child that's labeled Asperger's would have more or less normal speech development. In other words, it's normal enough so that at age 2, nobody's running off to the doctor.
0: How did you go from a child that could not communicate to a PhD who's considered an expert in this field?
1: First of all, you have to get really good childhood intervention. The worst thing you could do with an autistic 2 or 3 year old is let them sit in front of the TV all day and just space out. I had lots of really good teaching, very good speech therapist who spent hours working with me. I had a nanny that spent 30 hours a week doing turn-taking games with me so I could not withdraw. But I want to emphasize that autism has all levels of severity, and there are going to be children that are more severe than I am, and they're not going to get a PhD. But if they get good intervention, they'll be able to cook for themselves, dress, and go to the store and shop. If they did not get good intervention, they would not be able to do those things.
0: Do you feel that anyone with autism, no matter what degree, can be helped?
1: Yes. Yes, you get good early intervention and then good services. You can always improve the level of functioning because some of the, especially the more severe kids, if you did nothing with them at all, they wouldn't even be able to dress themselves.
0: Let's talk about how the autistic person or the person with autism is affected by sensory input. Because it overwhelms them, doesn't it?
1: Well, the problem is my senses are sort of like the microphone being turned on super loud. It only has one setting, super loud. Scratchy clothes were like sandpaper just ripping my nerve endings raw. When the fire alarm went off, it was like a dentist drill hurting my ears. And animals also have got, really, really acute senses. And some of these sounds that don't bother people probably really bother them.
0: How did you learn to cope with that overload of sensory input?
1: Well, maturity helps, but there's some more severe individuals that never get over it. If you take them into a large supermarket, they just have a meltdown and a tantrum. They just are not able to tolerate the noise and confusion in a big store.
0: Isn't there another reaction, too, sometimes, and that is total withdrawal?
1: Yes. You can get, that's just called, tuning out. You can just shut down where nothing gets through. So in working with young autistic children, you need to be gently insistent. You have to push hard enough to get progress, but not so hard that the sensory system just shuts down.
0: Your book talks a great deal about the connection or the similarities between humans with autism and animals. Can you kind of elaborate on what that connection
1: is? Well, I think one of the main connections is I don't think in language. See, most people think in language. I think in pictures. Well, animals are going to think in sensory-based memories. Visual memories, smell memories, touch memories, auditory memories, and then to form a concept, they have to put those together in categories and associate them. And that's exactly the same way that I think. And there's some philosophers that say, well, if you don't have language, you can't possibly be conscious or think. Well, then I would have to conclude that I'm not able to think. And then the next question...
0: Which is absurd, of course.
1: Yeah.
0: That's why I was laughing.
1: And the next question to get asked is, how come you use language so well? Well, language narrates the pictures in my mind. When somebody calls me up and says, well, why does my horse do this? And then they start to describe whatever their horse is doing, I then, see a picture of that. Or if I'm describing something that in some of my work I'm working with an animal, I actually see pictures, and then the language narrates the videos that are playing in my head.
0: Was it more difficult for you to learn language and become good with language?
1: Yes, it was. and I was not, you know,

0: even 20 years ago as an adult. I was not as good with language as I am now. One of the things about being autistic is you keep developing. You keep developing and keep developing. People are always looking for a single magic turning point. There is no single magic turning point.
1: So this is a lifelong growth process for you.
0: Exactly, yes.
1: As it should be for everybody. I mean, that life is meant to be a growth experience no matter where you are in it.
0: That's right.
1: One of the things that I have heard about the connection to animals is that they see in terms of detail. They see in terms of pictures rather than getting a large picture. And one way to describe that would be they can't see the forest for the trees. They only see individual detail.
0: Well, like, for example, you can get problems with fear memories. Like, I knew a horse that was afraid of black cowboy hats. He'd been very badly abused by somebody wearing a black hat, because right when he was abused, that's what he was looking at. So he tuned in to the detail of the hat. There was another case where a dog got hit by a car. Now, you'd expect a dog that gets hit by a car to be afraid of cars. No, he was afraid of the piece of pavement he was looking at right at the moment that he got hit. And then when they take him out for a walk, they couldn't get him to walk by that piece of pavement.
1: And that is also the way people with autism tend to see the world. And people with autism have a more direct or more empathetic ability to relate to animals in general and horses in this case in particular, correct?
0: Well, yes, and I think the reason for that is because I think more the way the horse is going to think. The horse is not going to think in language. He's going to think in smells, in pictures. And since that's the same way I think, it's easier for me to imagine how the horse is thinking. Like, another common problem you can get with horses is bucking when you change gaits, like going from a walk to a trot or a trot to a canter. And one of the things that causes that is a saddle feels totally different at each gait. In other words, the feeling picture that the horse has in his memory for a walk is a different feeling picture than the horse had in his memory for a trot. So if you do training too fast and you get the horse all scared, then when you change gaits, you know, especially when he's first learning how to tolerate the saddle, you might as well put a bucking strap on. And the only reason the bucking strap makes him buck is it feels really weird, and you instantly just, you know, shoved it in his face. And when you take something novel and you just shove it suddenly in the horse's face, you know, that's going to scare the horse. A much better thing to do is introduce this gradually. You know, let the horse gradually get used to it. And if you have a horse that has this problem, what you might try doing is get a totally different saddle, a totally different pad that feels completely different, because these memories are specific. And then just very gradually get him used to that, and he may be okay. Another thing you can get is a horse, maybe he was abused with a snaffle bit. So you put that in his mouth, and he just goes berserk. Well, then you might want to try a solid, just one-piece bit. Now, that feels different. Well, now maybe that will be okay. See, this is one of the good things about this detailed memory. If you can figure out what he's afraid of and maybe just get rid of it, you can solve the problem.
1: You know, this reminds me of something else, and you may even be familiar with Dr. Evelyn Hanji, who's done some research on the way horses see. And this kind of ties in with the fact that they don't see the world in terms of the individual components that make it up and identify those individual components. They kind of see the world as a flat veneer and a snapshot. When they see something, a particular scene, all of the components together make that snapshot up. And if one little element should change, the muck bucket moves a foot one direction. The next time they come through, it kind of sets off the alarm because it's a different shot. They don't correlate individual elements in their environment from one situation to another. Do you agree with that assessment?
0: Well, if the horse just has just a little bit of experience with something, I think that's true. But it is possible for an animal to form a concept, because one of the things that's been learned with guide dogs, you want to train a guide dog to recognize an intersection if he's taken to Denver. So if you just show him intersections with painted crosswalks, for example, he's not going to know what to do with this blind person if he gets to an intersection that has no painted crosswalks. So what you have to do to train that dog is you have to show him all different types of intersections: painted crosswalks, no painted crosswalks, lights, no lights, lights on the side, lights in the middle. And you show him maybe 20 different kinds of crosswalks and intersections, then you can take him to someplace strange and he will get it, because he's got enough he can then take that new intersection and put it in one of the categories.
1: Right. He's collected enough different categories that
0: that's right.
1: That one, it'll fit in one of them.
0: Well, this is just like how I learned that dogs weren't cats. When I was a child, I figured out that dogs weren't cats is dogs were bigger than cats. And then our next door neighbor bought a dachshund. And I go, well, why is this dachshund not a cat? And I remember studying the dachshund, and I finally figured out that she had the same nose as the other dogs. So the way I now had a visual thing where I could say every dog has the same nose. I found a visual feature that every dog has and none of the cats have.
1: But you're not saying that an animal like a horse has that kind of high reasoning capability that you had even as an autistic child.
0: I think they have it on a simple level.
1: Okay.
0: Let's say you've trained the horse to go in the trailer. Everything's been good for maybe, 20 trips in the trailer. And then on the 20th trip, he bashes his head. He's not going to blame the trailer for that because he's learned the trailer's good. He might blame that on the raincoat the guy was wearing.
1: Mm-hmm.
0: Now, if he bashes his head the first time he goes in a white two-horse trailer, you might really have a serious problem with white two-horse trailers.
1: Mm-hmm.
0: Because the problem with fear memories is they cannot be erased. Nature will not let you erase them. They can only be suppressed. In other words, that memory file's still there. And when you habituate the horse, you put a lock on the memory file. But the memory file is still there.
1: But aren't you also, as a practical matter, when you're training a horse and you're teaching him that he can trust in you to be his leader and take care of him, isn't he sort of yielding some of that fear and pressing it down and just trusting you to take care of him?
0: Well, I think to a certain extent the horse is able to do that. I think one of the things that's going to be a factor is how high strung the horse is. Horses that are very high-strung, nervous types of horses are going to have a harder time getting over the fear than a horse that's got a calmer kind of a temperament. I think we have to look at temperament on this. And lots of times when the horse is with somebody that he trusts, the horse is going to have a much easier time dealing with something that's scary.
1: It's easier for him to suppress the fear memory
0: right.
1: if he really trusts the person he's with.
0: Exactly.
1: Yeah.
0: Exactly. But if the horse is really high-strung and the fear memory is bad enough, he might never get over it. He might be ruined.
1: There is a special connection between humans with autism and horses. My guest is Dr. Temple Grandin, who is herself autistic. When we get back, I'll ask her if she can read a horse's mind. I'm Rick Lamb. Stay with us.
2: The Horse Show with Rick Lamb is a copyrighted production of Lamb Chop Studios, Phoenix, Arizona. Unauthorized use is strictly prohibited.

0: The Horse Show with Rick Lamb is here every week at this time. So tell a friend.
1: You know, the way I see it, you're doing them a favor and you're doing us a favor. So we do thank you for that. My guest is Dr. Temple Grandin, who is using her own autism to give us new insights into how horses think. Do you also have a bit of a clairvoyance where horses are concerned? Can you see what they are seeing or feel what they are feeling in a given moment?
2: I think what I'm able to do is pick up on the details, the same details that the horse is picking up with. And a lot of people that are really good at communicating with animals are subconsciously picking up details that the animal's getting scared. Like maybe his tail is swishing, his head is up in the air, maybe his ears have gone back. But a lot of people just process those cues subconsciously. And I think one of the things that's helped me on teaching people about animal behavior is I process those cues consciously. And I go, that horse's tail is switching faster and faster and faster and faster, and he's going to blow up real soon if they're not careful.
1: Mm-hmm. Yeah, you do a great job of observing, remembering, and comparing, which is kind of the challenge that's placed before all of us. Do the brains of most animals work in this same way, or are horses and autistic humans particularly close?
2: Well, horses, compared to animals like dogs, on the average are a higher fear animal. Fear is the main emotion, and autism and fear is also the main emotion, especially in a prey species animal like the horse. And, horses as a species tend to be more fearful and reactive than dogs are.
1: So fear, in your world, is a stronger, more omnipresent sort of an emotion than, say, confusion. You're more often afraid of something rather than just not understanding.
2: That's correct. You know, I tend to be anxious about trips. I'm going, well, I got to leave plenty of time to get to the airport because if there's a car accident, that's, 45-minute wait.
1: Yeah. There was a movie several years ago, quite a few years ago, called Rain Man.
2: Yes.
1: You were involved somehow in that movie, were you not?
2: What I was involved in was advising Dustin Hoffman on what Rain Man would feel like. I explained to Dustin Hoffman about the sound sensitivity and about the constant anxiety. And I said to him, Dustin, just imagine your first really important audition for your first big part, how nervous you were. Now, just imagine if you were that nervous all the time for absolutely no reason. And that's the way I used to feel until I took antidepressant medication.
1: Oh, interesting. Now, is that part of why you're able to do so well, is
2: yes.
1: Medication?
2: Yes. If I wasn't on antidepressant medication, I would have just croaked from headaches and colitis and all kinds of stress-related health problems. I would not have, it would have really messed up my career if I had not gotten on antidepressants in my early 30s, because I was one of the type of people where the anxiety got worse as I aged. That's not true for all people with autism, but it was true for me.
1: How do you maintain your drive? Obviously, you're a high-energy person with a lot of drive and very interested in everything that's going on around you. How do you maintain that when you're on antidepressant drugs?
2: My drive at the time was at 200 miles an hour.
1: Okay.
2: Well,
1: so bringing it back to normal.
2: Well, down to 80 or 90 miles an hour.
1: Back on the Rain Man thing, wasn't Dustin Hoffman's character considered an idiot savant, quote-unquote?
2: Yes.
1: And if that's true, well, I guess it is, how does that compare to someone with autism?
2: Well, the autistic savant type, the ones that can do calendar calculation and they know every street in the city and they memorize a whole phone book, that's a small percentage of people with autism. And one thing I want to mention about savants is that there are some animal skills that are very savant-like. I mean, think about bird migration, for example.
1: Mm-hmm.
2: Bird only has to be shown the route once, and then he's memorized the route. Squirrels can remember where they've hidden hundreds and hundreds and hundreds of nuts.
1: Yeah, that's well, I use the term idiot savant. Is that incorrect?
2: Well, I would rather not use that term. The thing about an autistic savant is they'll be really good at one thing, like maybe memorizing phone books. But sometimes their life skills are really poor. I mean,
1: okay.
2: They might be really poor at just things like how to go to a store and shop or manage money.
1: Okay. All righty. Wow. What happens when you start getting tired and you're kind of run down? I mean, we all experience a lessening of our abilities and our desire to communicate with people when we get tired. What happens to you?
2: Well, when I get tired, it gets worse. And let's say if you take a lower functioning person with autism, when they get tired, they're going to have a more difficult time with dealing with a big supermarket. I find I have to get plenty of sleep. And that's really, really important. I just can't be staying up all night.
1: Now, you mentioned Asperger a few times. I wasn't familiar with that term. What does that mean?
2: That's just a milder variant of autism. This is where the kid has more or less normal speech development. And they're the kids that are the kind of the loner kids, kind of the nerdy kids, and sometimes some of your most brilliant scientists. In fact, there's 2.5 times as many engineers in the family histories of people with autism. And if we were to get rid of all the autistic people in the world, we wouldn't have any engineers, we wouldn't have any computers, because it's the people that are a little bit not social are the ones that invent and make all that stuff.
1: If anybody's listening in our audience who has a child that they have suspicions might have autism, what would you say to them?
2: I would say immediately join your local support group. The next thing you need to do, don't wait around for a year to get a diagnosis. You need to just get people in working with that kid. Now, you need to get a diagnosis, but I want people immediately working with that kid, getting them to interact. The worst thing you could do with this kid is just let them sit in the corner and watch TV or play video games.
1: Because it's not going to get better on its own.
2: It's going to get worse on its own. You need to, you know, if you have a 2- or 3-year-old that's showing autistic symptoms, okay, let's say you're in a low-income situation, I'd go to your church group, get the grandmothers to come in and spend 5 hours a day just working with this kid, you know, playing little turn-taking games, encouraging him to talk, on, you know, pulling them out of it, and then you need to do that in a quiet place.
1: You know, I will mention this, you know, just seconding what you just said. I have a dear friend who, he and his wife have an autistic daughter, and the internet has proven to be a tremendous resource for them in connecting with other parents out there and sharing experiences and just developing a support group through the internet.
2: There's very good stuff on the internet, but there's also some real rubbish out there too.
1: Okay.
2: And you want to make sure you get into the good websites, you know, like the Autism Society of America. Autism.org is a very good website. I've got papers on that. But there's also people out there promising magic cures for autism, and that's the kind of stuff I don't want new parents to get into.
1: Yeah.
2: People have asked me if I could snap my fingers, would I not want to be autistic? No, I wouldn't, because I think normal people's thinking is rather fuzzy. I like my detailed thinking. I find that it's good, you know, for problem solving. And in my book, Animals in Translation, I have a whole chapter in there just on the detailed thinking, like what scares an animal? A little reflection, some little piece of string that moves, some little thing that we don't even notice. And if you, I found with my cattle handling stuff, if I remove those things from the chutes, then the cattle just walk right up the chute. And I've got a lot more information on that on Grandin.com.
1: Yeah, Grandin.com. Dr. Temple Grandin has been my guest, folks. Her new book, Animals in Translation, Using the Mysteries of Autism to Decode Animal Behavior. It's available through SimonSays.com. And I don't know if I mentioned this to you when we spoke on the phone earlier, but actually you are in my new book, The Revolution in Horsemanship. We talk about the connection between autism and the way animals think, and horses in particular. So I hope you like what we said about
2: you. I can't wait to get a copy
1: well,
2: of your book.
1: I'll see that you do, ma'am. Thank you so much for being with us today on The Horse Show.
2: All right. Thank you so much.
1: And there you have it, my friends. You can tell why I enjoy talking so much to this lady, Dr. Temple Grandin. Grandin.com is her website, Grandin. She's kind of a rock star among people interested in autism, especially parents with children who have autism. And those of us involved with horses want to understand them better. Thanks also to Jason Goodman of Prefert Texas Thunder Hitch. Have fun, ride safely, and I'll see you next time. For The Horse Show, I'm Rick Lane.

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2: Hi, this is Kyle Bauer with Plain Talk with the girl that is interested in train etiquette, Jamie Bloom.
3: Planes, trains, and automobiles.
2: Yeah, right. No.
3: Train etiquette. Okay.
2: Yeah, well, I have to say we've ridden several trains, and I never felt like there really was much of a need for etiquette because you weren't jammed in there.
3: Yeah.
2: I mean, you kind of just walked freely wherever you went,
3: yeah.
2: And there just wasn't. But some countries don't feel that way, and I suppose some countries, their trains are more crowded than others. Mm-hmm. So, for instance, when riding the rails, don't be that person who derails the experience for everyone by treating the train like their personal stretch limo. Regardless, maybe that was it. I just thought, everybody else was offended,
3: yeah.
2: But I wasn't.
3: Yeah.
2: Yeah. Regardless of how full to bursting your backpack or suitcase is, it doesn't deserve its own seat.
3: Mm-hmm.
2: Store bags in the overhead luggage racks, between the seats, or in the large space at the end of the carriage. And keep your feet on the floor.
3: Mm-hmm.
2: Don't put your feet up on
3: the
2: seats.
3: Yeah, that seems like
2: in the UK, it's a criminal offense to put your feet on the seats, and you can be arrested, and it's a steep fine.
3: Yeah,
2: I had not heard that. Of course, I'm not the type size of person,
3: right? That would be doing that.
2: Yeah. They didn't say the backs of the seat in front of you. They said the seat because you know some people curl up,
3: right?
2: If you will.
3: Yeah,
2: I'm not much of a curler.
3: Yeah.
2: Yeah.
3: No, me neither. It even bugs me, like at the movie, when you'll see somebody who will kick their feet up on the back of the seat in front of them, you know, even if someone's not sitting in it. You know, it just, I don't know, it just seems dirty. Your feet are dirty.
2: When I was a kid, the guy who owned the theater here in town would walk up and down the aisles.
3: And kick your feet down if
2: you
3: did. Yeah,
2: and it was,
3: put your feet down.
2: So one of the delights of train travel is tucking in a picnic while watching the world whiz by. But not all foodstuffs are fantastic to be consumed on a train. No one wants to sit next to a stranger munching the pungent smell of egg sandwiches or sardines.
3: Don't take your sardines, Kyle.
2: Peeling a piece of fruit that is squirting juice all over. So be mindful if your eating is something that the people around you should not even know what you're eating. Well, that's a good rule of thumb.
3: Yeah, it is. Don't take something stinky or, messy.
2: Stuffing your face on public transportation can be a cultural right?
3: I think that's something like that, yeah.
2: Yeah, in Hong Kong and Japan, where eating on local and suburban trains may lead to rumbles of disapproval, Malaysia, Thailand, and Singapore, just carrying a piece of fruit on the train is strictly prohibited, let alone the eating of it. It's and you can be fined. So just be aware when you're on those trains.
3: Okay.
2: It's not just all about you or me.
3: When we were riding the train every morning in Italy on our Italy trip, we would always go and get a big big chocolate croissant that they had that was just, they were just
2: and
3: incredible.
2: Eat it on the train?
3: We would eat it on the train. And, you know, they were kind of messy because they flake and crumble. And we'd have our coffee with it. But I don't know. Nobody ever told us we couldn't do it.
2: They were all just giving you the Italian stink eye?
3: Yeah. I feel like everybody else was doing it, too. I felt like it was pretty common there. So.
2: Well, maybe that is a good... Just watch what other people are doing and don't do if they're not.
3: We rode the Amtrak train to Chicago one time.
2: Mm-hmm. Did you get on in Kansas City?
3: We did. We got on in Kansas City and rode it up to Chicago. And I really enjoyed that. I thought that was really fun. And I know you've done it as well. But we actually rented the little private room because I wasn't sure. And I had talked to some people who had done it recently. And they said, I'd rent the little private room. And that way you don't have to fight for a seat. You don't have, you can put your bags with you.
2: Was it that crowded?
3: The observation car where you would sit in the chairs that kind of spin, that was pretty full. Yeah, it was really full. There was a couple of pretty big groups, like kids groups, teams or something along that line. And so it would have been hard to find somewhere to sit. Now, when you did it...
2: We went from Denver to San Francisco.
3: Right.
2: And there, I had told myself I wasn't going to hog the observation car.
3: Uh-huh.
2: And when it got to be night the first time, we got on in Denver at 8:00 in the morning, and so it got night somewhere before Salt Lake City. Mm-hmm. And so, then you can't see anything, and there's nothing to see in the desert. I mean, you don't even see lights go by or anything.
3: Mm-hmm.
2: But there was almost nobody taking advantage of the observation car, and you had all these beautiful mountains and beautiful streams and wildlife. Yeah, everybody's reading a book in their chair.
3: Yeah. Well, and the thing we noticed too is when you're on a train, you're not going through the middle of town in a lot of cases. You know what I mean?
2: You're going through the bad part of town.
3: You are. Yeah. I mean, it's a lot of graffiti and things
2: and
3: like that.
2: Homeless
3: that you're
2: towns
3: seeing.
2: And
3: that you're seeing, but still interesting to see. I really enjoyed and we ate meals because we were on there long enough, and of course you would have too.
2: Food was good.
3: I thought the food was good, and you sat with other people because there weren't that many seats, and so
2: it's just in line. If they needed six people, and the next six people in line sat down. Yeah. So,
3: but we did like being able to go back to our little car, just the two of us, and you could you could doze off and sleep, and I don't know. I would do it again. I thought it was an enjoyable ride.
2: Well, it's a lot cheaper if you don't do the individual cabin.
3: Oh, I'm sure.
2: And then friends
3: of
2: ours, they even did the cabin that had a shower.
3: Oh, wow. Yeah.
2: And that is more expensive as well. First of all, I can go a day without showering. And I just like my money too well.
3: Mm-hmm. Yeah. So how long, how many days were you on the train doing
2: that? We got on at 8:00 one morning, and we got into San Francisco at about 5:00 the second day. We were on one night.
3: Only one night. Okay. Overnight. I was thinking it was longer than that, but it was just one night. So, and of course, ours was all within, it was like 7 hours or something.
2: Right.
3: It wasn't
2: all in the daylight hours.
3: Yeah. Pretty much all daylight hours. So, speaking of vacationing or going somewhere, if you're taking a cruise this summer, it says here, leave the expensive jewelry at home. That's one thing about the train is you do come on with your bags and you put your bigger bag, even your bigger bags aren't going to fit in those little private spots.
2: Yeah, you just stash them in a car.
3: A rack
2: in a car, with no security whatsoever.
3: So it's a little unnerving, but it just, it just seems like people don't go hang out around there, and they I guess they watch them. I don't feel like there were a lot of security guards around the train staff members.
2: There's no magnetometers that you walk through before you get on the train. They didn't even take our ticket until the afternoon that we got on. I mean,
3: so
2: we got on in the morning.
3: Were even supposed to be there.
2: And there was a couple, three stops along the way. And it's I think we probably could have ridden for nothing if we'd have been careful about it.
3: Right, yeah. Experts say the day you leave the ship for a cruise is prime time for ripoffs because that's when most thefts occur. The chances of getting caught are the lowest. On week-long cruises, crooks have time to case the joint. Thieves are making notes and planning their moves. Just before the ship docks, they strike, and then they vanish. So if you're taking a cruise, just leave that stuff at home so that you don't have to worry about somebody noticing that you're wearing it and planning to. And I've never been on a cruise, so I guess I don't really know what it's like. But
2: when we travel outside the country, we are very minimalist on any kind of...
3: Yeah, just don't make yourself a target, really.
2: Right. Yeah,
3: it's a way to do it. Just try to blend in.
2: Right, exactly.
3: Uh-huh. Yeah.
2: And it's... So far, it's worked. Of course, it's a little hard to be incognito when you're 6'3".
4: 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Salina, Kansas.
5: Breaking news this hour from Town Hall. I'm Mary Rose. There's growing momentum to end the Iran war.
6: Key mediator Pakistan said an agreement was closer than ever before, and Iran made some of its most optimistic statements yet. President Trump said on social media the deal was scheduled to get signed tomorrow, Sunday, and that the Strait of Hormuz would open immediately. An Iranian foreign ministry spokesperson said the likelihood of finalizing a memorandum of understanding in the coming days is high. One senior U.S. official who briefed journalists on condition of anonymity said the president planned to meet on the G7 sidelines with the leaders of Egypt, Qatar, and United Arab Emirates to discuss efforts to wind down the war. John Scott reporting.
5: President Trump says a U.S. strike has killed the head of the Trendy Arega gang. Correspondent Donna Warder reports.
7: President Donald Trump says a swift and lethal kinetic U.S. strike has killed Hector Guerrero Flores, also known as Nino Guerrero, the infamous leader of the Tren de Aragua gang. Video provided by the U.S. Department of Defense shows the strike on a building, which then explodes. Defense Secretary Pete Hegseth posted on X that the strike occurred earlier in the week on a Tren de Aragua compound in Venezuela. U.S. Attorney Jay Clayton says Tren de Aragua is responsible for countless acts of violence, extortion, and drug trafficking in North America, South America, and Europe. Donna Warder, Washington.
5: Police are investigating a shooting spree that left one person dead and 10 seriously injured on Friday in Midland, Texas.
8: I would really ask Midlanders to pray for the families of those who've been impacted, for the victims themselves, for the family of the one who is a confirmed deceased victim.
5: Midland Mayor Lori Blanc says she's thankful police were able to stop the gunman. And the New York Knicks are one win away from their first NBA championship in more than five decades. More on these stories at townhall.com.
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5: A federal judge has apologized after receiving a private reprimand for misconduct.
10: A federal judge who was disciplined after an investigation found that she had sex with a police officer in her chambers wrote a letter to a former law clerk apologizing for her, quote, harmful, offensive, and unprofessional behavior. An investigation found that U.S. District Judge Eleanor Ross had sex in the courthouse with a high-ranking uniformed police officer within earshot of staff, attended a partisan event, and initially lied about it when confronted. Ross wrote in her letter that her actions were patently wrong and there is no excuse. I'm Lisa Dwyer.
5: AI giant Anthropic said Friday it has taken its latest AI models, Fable 5 and Mythos 5, offline to comply with a directive from the Trump administration. Breaking news and analysis at townhall.com. A push for transparency in healthcare pricing. Correspondent Bill Alexander reports.
11: The Trump administration is warning more than 500 hospitals to disclose basic cost information, saying hidden pricing drives up costs for American families. Hospitals that fail to comply could face penalties up to $2 million a year. Officials say stronger enforcement will help patients shop for care and curb runaway healthcare spending ahead of the midterms. I'm Bill Alexander.
5: Ford is recalling more than 250,000 vehicles that were incorrectly repaired under a previous recall meant to fix a problem that caused the engine to stall while driving. The recall includes 255,000 Ford Focus automobiles, model years 2012 to 2018. Ford said the canister purge valve may malfunction, causing the engine to stall unexpectedly while driving. More on these stories at townhall.com.

0: This is Lee Habib, and this is Our American Stories. And we tell stories about everything here on this show. But our favorite subject, well, it's redemption stories. Stories of faith and hope and love. And my goodness, that's the story of so many Americans. And faith, by the way, being a fundamental part of a large majority of the people of this country. And that's why we tell those stories. And up next, the story of Dr. Dennis Simpebwe. Dennis, you were born on April 20th, 1967, in a small town in the African nation of Uganda. Tell us about it.
1: Uganda, Eastern Africa. Winston Churchill called it the Pearl of Africa. Perfect weather, they say, and happy people. But in the midst of that, anarchy, because we had Idi Amin, if you remember the famous Idi Amin. So life was tough. My earliest memory, I'm clutching my baby sister's hand. We have to go to school, and there's a dead body in the pathway. But we're too young to jump over the body. And so I remember the big debate, should I go home? If I go home, I'm going to get into trouble, but I can't really. So I remember telling Sylvia, Sylvia, close your eyes as we get to the body. And then we counted 1, 2, 3 and jumped over. And then it goes black from then. The army wasn't paid. So at night, they would come to our villages and loot and steal, raping as young as 3 years old. In fact, at one point, my village almost all the girls were pregnant by soldiers. And so that's life for me, and not enough food. I didn't have shoes till I was 6. We'd climb mango trees for lunch, guava trees for breakfast. It was just tough, tough.
0: How did Idi Amin come to power? How does this happen in a country?
1: Idi Amin was, it's almost like the same story repeated. You look at Saddam and some of these other big guys. He was a favorite of the British. In fact, he was a colonel in the British Army. So he comes on. He was a hero at first, but he turns. He turns on us and gets greedy and starts to then tribalism. Then it's the same old story of Africa when the power, it's a power issue, and so he begins to get nervous when it looks like there's a power struggle between him and the West, kind of like Gaddafi, you know, it sounds like, because he's too independent. He won't be a puppet. But with that comes the subjugation, and he didn't go to school, so he thinks money can be printed. Then he's irritated by the Asians, the Indians, because they're running everything. So one day he decides, you know what, no more Indians. We want the Uganda to be run by Ugandans. And he just exists 3 days. He expels all Indians for 72 hours to leave the country. And he literally takes Ugandans and gives them. I mean, I remember this picture. I was young. I remember seeing him on TV walking down the main street. We had one main street in Kampala. And he was literally giving shops that belong to Asians. He's giving them to you. Take that one. You take the shoe shop. You take. And of course, what happened is here are these Africans who are now running things, but they were not trained to run. So, of course, everything plummets. Turmoil, inflation, and so poverty sets in. And what used to be the Pearl of Africa, Uganda was the breadbasket of his East African cradle before then. The best hospital was in Kampala. Now, Idi Amin, initially, as he got nervous, he wanted to squelch rebellion. Of course, he became heavier-handed. Then he decided to pivot to the Arab world. And so he wanted to turn Uganda into a Muslim nation with Sharia law. So it was illegal to wear miniskirts, and it was illegal. One day he woke up, he said, I don't want to see slippers. I don't want to see people's feet. And people were actually literally arrested for wearing slippers and sandals in town, in Kampala. They'd arrest you. It was chaotic. And then means he comes after church. After church, then he had to see, he didn't like any of the independent religions, expressions of religion, where Friday became a public holiday. So Friday was a public holiday for the Muslims. Sunday was a public holiday for the, so we had like 4 days of work, you know? And of course, all of this is plummeting the economy. If things are getting worse and worse and worse. And so persecution, then he began to outlaw all independent religions. Or expressions of faith. And so thus began the persecution. The archbishop was arrested and killed. And so that was life under Idi Amin until he was ousted. And then what happened is all the tribalism. And now those factions of military soldiers and then the anarchy set in, just like some of these other places like Gaddafi and Libya and Iraq. That's what happened in Uganda. So we have factions all over, anarchy, rule of law, nothing. The army wasn't paid and they'd come every night to rape and steal and kill. And it was disaster.
0: So talk about your parents and what role did they play? Talk about that.
1: Mine was tragic. My dad was their provider, but he had other women. In fact, they were more like concubines, more open. We knew them. In fact, one of them had been my mother's best friend who lived next door. So daddy would come back home and we would see him go to the neighbors. And I remember seeing mommy, you know, just dealing with, wow. And so that was confusing for me as a boy. And he'd come back drunk at night, 11 p.m. usually, beating mommy. But then every time I came out, I was the firstborn, every time I came out to their little room as he's beating her, he would stop. So that caused me to think, I can help here. I can help mommy. And over the next few months, every time I'd make sure to be awake, don't go to sleep, because you need to rescue mommy. And she didn't know until recently that I barely slept, because whenever they went to their room, in my little brain, my little seven-year-old brain, I was thinking, what if he beats her and kills her? So I'd sit right at their door all night, and it made me a rescuer.
0: And when we come back, more of this remarkable life story and how he ends up coming here to the United States and doing remarkable things with his life. More of the life story of Dr. Dennis Simpebwe here on Our American Stories. 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
0: And we continue with Our American Stories and the life of Dr. Dennis Simpebwe. We just heard why seven-year-old Dennis wouldn't sleep at night, knowing that he was the only person around who could rescue his mom from being abused by his alcoholic father. Dennis, tell us the effects your family environment had on you.
1: I'm getting depressed. I'm learning about my history. I'm learning that no Simpebwe, that's my last name, had lived beyond age 40. They were all womanizers and alcoholics, and they had died young. And so, but I strolled into an event, you know, one time, where mommy said, there's a crusade. This guy was coming from Nigeria and he was going to talk about crusade, God. And so mom took me to this crusade, a big open air event. And this guy was talking about peace. And he said, God can give you peace. And in my brain, I was thinking, yeah, but how? And then it was it's as though this man could hear me, because all the questions I asked, he would scream out, don't you wonder how? You don't need to. So I'm like, well, but I have to. How is he going to do it? You want to know how he's going to do it? I'm like, I'm thinking, he can read my mind. What's going on? But you know, then eventually he said, if you want this peace, come. And I was the first to say, mommy, let's go. I want peace. I want peace. And we prayed a prayer. And as I was going home that night, because it was 5 o'clock, and 5 o'clock was scary for me because the sun was going to set. And was that the night I'd see my sisters raped, my mother raped? Was I going to die? Was I going to spend the night outside? Because sometimes it was too dangerous to sleep in the house. So we'd run around all night during these military raids looking for places to hide. But this particular night, January 12th, 1980, there was peace. And I was thinking, ooh, I'm not scared. I got home, my sister asks me, Dennis, what are you happy? What are you giddy about? I said, I don't know. I think God's given me peace. And she looked at me, rolled her eyes and says, go to sleep, you're tired. Next morning, I woke up and ding, I still have peace. And I couldn't wait to go to school. Now, mornings were terrible in class because every empty seat meant they were either killed or their mothers were raped or whatever, they were displaced. So, but this morning, January 13th, 1980, I'm all smiles. My friends are looking at me. What's wrong with you, Dennis? I was a class captain. I said, I don't know, guys. I just know that yesterday I prayed a prayer and I asked God to be part of my life. And I think he did. And after a while, they wanted me to explain why I was happy. And I said, you know what? I give my life to God. Because they said, what do you mean, God? I said, I don't know. It's God loves us, that he cares, that what he done for me, he can do for you. And I became an instant evangelist, in fact, because after 30 days, after the first month, I had like 50 of my friends all coming to church with me. And we were all, then we had a happy corner. And they knew it as, that's the happy corner. Dennis said it's happy corner. And people were curious. But I began to see, to have this idea that the God gave me peace that transcended my environment. Something that blew my mind, that I still can't explain to this day, but it's as real because I've lived it.
0: And this would be why dictators hate God.
1: Yeah, yeah, because they couldn't. In fact, the peace came from inside. It didn't matter. In fact, it got worse. My environment, this is what I have a problem with, the simplistic perspective on God fixing. And so even though Amin was ousted, and there was other very turbulent dictators that came around that actually killed en masse, but I mean, would have a barrier almost every week of a friend. But I was giddy and happy. Not giddy, but I had joy. The Bible talks about it as joy unspeakable. I was peaceful, had shalom. The Jews call it shalom, the peace that transcends circumstances. That's what I got. And I could share it with, I've shared it over 80 countries now, for 40 years. It's the same whether it's a prostitute in Amsterdam and a beggar in India, it doesn't matter, or a multimillionaire in Beverly Hills. There's this peace that God gives that's unmatched. I was ready to pour out what I had inside of me, so excited that a path was created for me. We formed a singing group, began singing, and as we sang, all the schools wanted to hear us. All of a sudden, we're the biggest thing in town. We had a church service. We go to church, but I told the pastor, hey, can we just come play music a whole hour before the church starts? He said, hey, okay. And so we just started playing. We would play music, and 6,000-7,000 kids would just come listen. They were mesmerized. And of course, I wasn't promising, which is cool, I wasn't saying God's going to come fix your world. But have God in your life and your world will make sense, but not be fixed. Make sense. You'll have a reason to wake up, a spring in your feet, and he can do that. He can do that. I've seen him do that. And so that began to change. My father would die of AIDS, which was like, okay, because he was a womanizer and all that. And then for a while, we're thinking, mommy's going to die too. And that a miracle happened, you know, mommy isn't dying. And so a lot of people now, after Amin leaves, all the anarchy, now we had AIDS epidemic. Entire villages had just kids running around with their parents dead, rotting in their homes. Because remember, there was anarchy, so all the services are, there's no services. There's one doctor to 50,000 to 70,000 people. So again, more chaos. In fact, that's when the British media started to say, Uganda is cursed. After Amin, after all this, now AIDS. So, in the midst of that, we kept preaching, singing, joy, transcendent in the midst of death. And some group came from England, heard us sing. They invited us to England. We went and sang in this one church. That church happened to have the editor of Voice magazine and the Black Britain and BBC, and they were all going to this iconic church called Kensington Temple. And when we sang, they all, like, next day we're on radio, we're all over. They called it the African group from Africa that's taking England by storm. And that year we won the award for Best British New Artist. We're not even English. We're not even British. But again, the same message. I remember when we recorded one song that became a club hit in London. All the nightclubs playing this song. It's called Don't Pass Me By. Lord, don't pass me by. But they loved it. Again, the message transcending culture. And here we are now in nightclubs, the biggest nightclubs in Europe. I remember seeing Muhammad Ali and all these guys, and you know, just there we were, the group, a gospel group. In the midst of, like, some of us had never even been to a club, but we were featured. So the music opening doors, the message transcending, received an invitation to America, Chicago. Same thing happened. Before we know it, we're in all these places, get a 5-album deal, and that opens up a global ministry of music that took us to 40 countries. And same song, same message. Peace is peace.
0: So how does the singer become a doctor?
1: I bump into this gentleman who had a distance learning program. And so at record time, bachelor's, master's, PhD, all still singing. As soon as I was done doing that, a church approached me and said, can you start a college for us? I said, I'm a singer. I said, no, but you're a singer with a PhD. So we founded a college called the International College of Excellence, and that got me into academics and started 22 campuses in 8 countries, and then formed an organization called Eagle's Wings International, and just going to, just we're good hubs now in 26 countries. Again, you know, the message, same message. God's amazing.
0: Simple words he absorbed, and then words, well, that drove the rest of his life and his core message. When we come back, this remarkable story, and a remarkable immigrant story, an American dreamer story, like almost none other we've told here on this show, the story of Dr. Dennis Simpebwe, here on Our American Stories.

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2: Rain showers and thunderstorms are rolling across the area tonight, with a few possible severe storms popping up in the panhandle of Oklahoma. Most of those rain showers focusing in on the southeast portion of Kansas and Oklahoma. Lows tonight drop into the 50s and 60s with partly cloudy skies as a cold front moves across the region. That'll bring northeast winds into Nebraska and northwest Kansas. Those will be around 25 miles per hour with gusts up to 35 miles per hour. Those winds start to settle on Sunday, leaving partly cloudy skies and highs in the 70s. A handful of isolated rain showers pop up in Oklahoma, with north winds gusting to 20 miles per hour. Monday, highs in the 70s and 80s, with isolated showers in the morning across the panhandle. Mostly sunny skies dominate throughout the region.
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3: And we continue with Our American Stories and Dr. Dennis Simpebwe's story. Dennis, your band's success took you to the heights of music in Africa. You took Europe by storm, and then you were invited to America. Tell us about it.
4: It was stumbled to Chicago first, 1993. Came and sang in this little Romanian church. You know, we're like, hey, put your hands together, yeah. And they were like looking at us like, we're the first black people to ever grace that stage. They almost fell over. And they were like, these Africans. So they almost patronizingly. Then I found out the Baptists don't clap hands. And I'm like, okay. But we just, you know what? And so the next tomorrow, you're going to sing again tomorrow, but could you not have the music?

0: we were just wearing all African hats and we just went outrageous on them. And they just loved it. And she almost fainted because it was too loud. She's from Romania. So she shared a similar story of Ceausescu while she was sharing about waking up at 5 a.m., lining up for groceries. I said, yeah, we did too. We had no gas. Yeah, we did too. If you had a car, you just leave. Yeah, we did too. The blackouts, yeah. So that connected us, and very different stories.
1: My dictator's worse than your dictator?
0: Yes, exactly. Her dictator was more dignified. Ours, when he was deposed, he had heads of his enemies in his refrigerator. It was terrible. He believed the witch doctors had told him, keep them, you need to eat their brains. It was actually a true story. But we connected and you know, got married. Very difficult because I'm the heir of the family and I had to maintain the integrity of my bloodline. And there I was going to contaminate it with white blood. So that was a tribal, major tribal issue, but they got over it, and it became a story. I was the couple of the year in Uganda and at the time. And
1: how did her Romanian family feel about you?
0: That was different because, again, she was the only daughter. Her dad, an ex-Navy officer who had migrated from religious persecution to come to Chicago. They were okay. It was interesting. They were okay. They would have black people come to their house. They were okay until one of the black people wanted to marry their only daughter. Because then, and so Ingrid was saying, but my dad is not racist. I'm like, I know. I said, you know, if I was your dad and all I saw on television was black people from the south side of Chicago involved in gangs and da da da and hip hop and you know, I'd be scared. I would be concerned. Your dad, and this is worse than those black people. I'm from Africa. He doesn't even know where. And then I had this funny hair. I had half a head shaved. So I said, I understand your dad. And she's like, you do? You don't? I said, no, it's not. It's a tribal thing. It's he's used to white. He's used to, which is for me, it helps me also understand that some of the because I've been all over the world and I don't think people are always racist like that. I think it's an affinity issue. When a white person sees another white person, there's a natural affinity to white. When you see black, you're like, okay, black. Because I've been to certain countries where I'm the only black person for like a week. And so like somewhere we went to Siberia once and I didn't see anybody until one Nigerian girl. And the minute I saw her, I was like, oh, because it was like, oh, my kind. It's my kind. He's here. She's here. You know, so there's a lot of that that's in play many times when we get overly simplistic about race. In fact, he got on the phone one time and said, I don't want you to marry my daughter. I don't want mixed kids, he told me. And she was like, so like, Dad, you can't say that you're a God-fearing man. But the challenge that had come to his home and he had to decide, can I love this guy who's different than me? Can my faith, the faith that I've, because it's one thing talking about it and singing about it, but now it was in your home. Is this my brother? It didn't matter that I was a Christian, just like him. I was a different color and he didn't know what to do with that. Eventually, though, they reluctantly, and we said, you know, we're not going to get married until they're okay, which took another 3 years. My whole country became okay, but her family had a problem until they said, okay, I guess. We got married today, of course, where the you know, I'm the favorite son-in-law, and we're so tight, and we've given him and them 5 grandkids, and it's just a beautiful story.
1: I've heard you talk about the simplicity of faith.
0: Yeah.
1: But talk about simplicity of faith.
0: Yeah.
1: And wrapping your head around faith intellectually.
0: See, when we were brought, when faith came to us, it didn't make sense. In fact, I remember the first time I had to sit my friends down when they cornered me and they said, explain why you're happy. There's death all around. Why are you happy? I said, okay, sit down. So I said, okay, in 2,000 years ago, God loved the world. Aha, I lost.

0: them right away, Lee, because all five of them. One was Muslim. One was a traditionalist. Had no witches. He had all these talisman from the gods. So, but he was all, they were all like ready to just kill me, you know, because I had to. Because I was going to explain why I was happy, why God, faith made sense. So I said, 2,000 years ago, the Bible says. What do you mean, the Bible? I'm like, oh, I'm in trouble. Yeah, this book. It said God sent his son. First of all, they said God loved the world. When I said God loved the world, they just like, ah, Dennis! Because gods don't love in our culture. Gods are mean. They restrict the rain, so you have to sacrifice to them so rain can come and crops can grow, and they take away your fertility. You have to, so that's what they're used to. So God and love was like, said, I said, wait, you want to know why I'm happy? Sit down. So I carry the story and says he sent his only son to die for you and me. Ah, I lost them again. Because in fact, one of them said, what sort of God is that? He's a weak God, he said, because in my tribe, you don't give your only son for nothing, because your son is your future. How could God give his son for people he doesn't even know? So I said, shh, just keep quiet now. Now I'm noticing I'm in trouble already, because the story is going to get more ridiculous. So I'm thinking, oh God. And they told us, Dennis, if you can't explain, we're going to beat you. It was like, were they going to beat me up or whatever? So I said, okay. He gave his son. His son died. He said, uh-huh. Then I said, then he rose again. Ah, I lost them again. Because they were saying, how can he rise again? I said, okay. He rose again. Okay. And then I said, I'm going to be in trouble. So then I said, and you know what? He's here right now. And they're like, what do you mean he's here? I thought you said 2,000. He said, well, his presence is here. And I said, oh, now keep quiet. And he wants to be part of your life. And I said, if you believe this ridiculous story, you can have what I have.
1: If you believe this ridiculous story, you can have what I have. When we come back, this remarkable American story continues here on Our American Stories.

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1: And we continue with Our American Stories and Dr. Dennis Simpebwe's story. Dennis, we left off with you sharing your faith in Christ with your African friends. You ended with these words: "If you believe this ridiculous story, you can have what I have." What happened next?
2: And they looked at me like, and I said, you know what, I might as well go for it. I said, you know what I did to get this? I prayed this prayer. Pray with this prayer with me. And they looked at me like, I said, pray this prayer. Say, God, thank you for sending your son to die for me. I believe this amazing, crazy story. Come into my life. And they looked at me like, and then Lee, I saw one of them was shedding a tear. He had shed a tear, the meanest one. But he was being macho, of course. He's like, So the meeting ended, and next day, yeah, you know that story? I think it's real. I said, it is? Yeah, because he said, yeah, because I feel the peace you talked about. I want to know. Take me to church. And I was like, then I'm like, whoa. It's powerful. It's not just a nice little story. The story has power. And that there was my beginning. And I've gone around the world. I lived in England for a while. And I had an option to live in Sweden and Australia at a certain point. And I've been to 80 of them, 82, in fact. There's no place like America. There's no place like this. In fact, I have friends who even are in leadership in those countries wanting to come. I remember sitting with this Malaysian billionaire. He had actually rented out the whole theater. One of the Transformers movies was coming out. He says, I hate America. He said, but it's good that America is good, though. We like America. It's good America is America. Something was happening here. The intellectual said, Americans, don't be stupid. Why are you tearing your country apart? I hate that you're on top, but I kind of like it that you're on top. It was interesting to hear him say that. My friends call me, especially with all the race things, racial, you know, they call and say, oh, Dennis praying for you. You must be running for your life. You're hunted, right? I'm like, what do you mean hunted? Yeah, because they're hunting black people. I said, no, wait, what do you mean hunted? I said, no. I said, no. I'm okay. This is a beautiful country. See, I don't have, I've got tons of black friends, of course. And sometimes I remember getting this one award and we got this award and my name was read last. And my friend calls me, do you know why your name was read last? Because you're black. I'm like, no, because I'm S. My last name is S. So alphabetically, I'm going to be... I said, because see, I don't have the history that some of my friends do, but it's not an experienced history. It's a borrowed history. There's no black man here who's ever been a slave. You know, and there's no white man who's ever owned slaves that is alive here today. But yet in Africa, we still own slaves. We still have slaves. Slavery is not an American invention. And so for me here, this is a beautiful country. And the freedoms when I'm stopped by the police. Yes, I sometimes walk into the grocery, into a jewelry store with my wife. She's white. Of course, sometimes they look at her more. You know, they think she's the one going to buy. And maybe I shouldn't be there. I've had that. But I don't go like, So she goes and picks this stone and she likes to do this. She says, and because they don't think that we arrived together. And she'll say, honey, should I get this one? Then all of a sudden they look at me like, oh, he's paying. But I don't go like, yeah, you see, it's me. No, I'm like, I understand, because based on the conditioning, there's again exposure. So is this a racist country? Absolutely not. Is there historic racism? Yes, of course. The books. Yes. When a cop stops me, I'm not thinking racism. I'm like, oh, I probably fit a profile. A profile of, and then when he comes and is nervous around me, it's because there's numbers that show that people like me could do more. He doesn't know. So I don't go like, well, here's my, because I want to get home. I want to go home. So here's my license. Are you okay, officer? How are you doing, officer? I'm pleasant, and I have never had problems. I drive a nicer car, and so if I'm watched, I understand. I don't go into, because I have lived an experience that is far worse, and so I appreciate the wealth of America. I see what this country, there is no country like this, Lee. I know that for a fact. There's no country that offers these unsurpassed, unmatched freedoms and opportunities like this country does.
1: And let's talk last about what you hope and pray for America, and some of the things you worry about for the country that adopted you and that you call home.
2: I worry about the loss of some of the things that made this country amazing. In fact, when we talk with my in-laws, my Ingrid's parents are still alive, and they're from Romania, and they ran away from that. So we talk, almost commiserating, like, oh my goodness, oh, this is how, because they talked. He says they said, Dennis, I remember when they told us, because it's Romania. I remember when they first said, they came to my mother, my father-in-law said, they came to my mom and they said, you have the shop. The government has to take over your shop because it's the biggest, and we need to make sure there's equal distribution of wealth. So they took it. He said, I remember that. I remember when they offered us free health care. We were so excited. He said, but that created this craziness where few people had the power. And they said, and so we're terrifyingly listen to some of the news, and we watch the news, and we're like, this is what we ran away from. We fled our countries to come here to experience certain freedoms, which are fleeting. We are forgetting about I worry about God, even God, the place for God, the place, because if there's no absolute truth, see, in my tribe, I've written a book called Timeless Truths, and Africa, the richest proverb, richest cultures were preserved by these sayings, these proverbs. And it's at the fireplaces that we learn what a man does, a woman does. Men, they care, they protect, they treat their wives. Da, da, da. We learn these things. That's lost. It's getting lost here because everything is subjective. I want to be this kind of man. I don't want to work. Really? Yeah, because I don't want to work. Sorry. That is now becoming mainstreamed. I've got a son who's in college. He just finished that college, actually. And my daughter said, Daddy, the things we're learning, that America is not great, that our history is, you know, every country has history, has every country, like slavery has been in every culture. Africans own slaves, like I said. So yes, we have a path that's gone here, but there's no country. 200 years, look what America has done in 200 years. It's an incredible experiment. So we worry that we are borrowing too much of, we're idealizing what other countries have, and we're losing what's made us great. There's no country as benevolent as this. We're good people here. There is no country quite like this, and I don't see any on the horizon because it's getting crazier out there. I think right now the values that made us, oh yeah, if there's ever been a time for us to trumpet these values, it's now. America, the free, the brave, home of the brave and the free. Ay, ay, ay. Hallelujah.
1: And you've been listening to Dr. Dennis Simpebwe. And what a storyteller. And what a story to tell. And what a perspective to see America, the lens with which he views this country as an immigrant from someplace like Uganda, or his bride coming from a communist bloc country and having to deal with the false promises of the regime that took over her country. And for those who have faith, oh my goodness, Dr. Dennis, in the end, was happy in Uganda. In Uganda. And by the way, to learn more about Dr. Dennis, who now has PhDs, has co-founded an international college in Chicago, which quickly grew to 22 extension campuses in 8 countries, and he's also founded a global missionary organization and started one of the largest and fastest growing fully accredited ministry training institutions in the world. And this is what he's managed to do with his life in this country. Dr. Dennis Simpebwe's story here on Our American Stories.
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1: This is Lee Habib, and this is Our American Stories, the show where America is the star and the American people. Up next, the story of a pivotal battle during World War II, but this battle wasn't fought on a tiny island in the Pacific or in the hedgerows of France, but in factories across America. Here to tell the story of the arsenal of democracy is A.J. Baim. Take it away, A.J.
4: People should really understand what life was like, not just in America, but all over the world in the 1930s. 20% unemployment, millions and millions of people living below the poverty line, people, you know, of all generations who couldn't find work, couldn't find food, couldn't support their children. And during that time, the American military really faded into oblivion. We were not investing in our military for a number of reasons. One, we didn't have any money to spend on the military. Two, there was an extraordinary movement away from militarism. So a lot of people of all ages could remember World War I, parents who had lost children, people who had lost brothers and sisters, and just the immense amount of destruction and death. And of course, we went into the 1920s and had a rip-roaring time and drank a lot of booze and did a lot of dancing. But by the 1930s, when people were really struggling and they couldn't support their kids, they really did not want their government spending money, tax dollars, on military equipment of any kind. We can't feed our children. Why would we be spending money on tanks and airplanes? People should also recall 1932/early 1933, two very important new leaders came to power virtually at the same time. FDR in America.
5: I, Franklin Delano Roosevelt, do solemnly swear.
4: And Adolf Hitler in Germany. And during the early days of Hitler's regime, he did a couple of things that, I hesitate to compliment him because, you know, for all the obvious reasons, probably the most, you know, horrible man who's ever walked the planet in modern times. But he pulled Germany out of the Depression in certain ways that didn't happen in America. Unemployment fell away. The factories were churning. The economy was improving. And one of the ways he did that was to begin secretly, and then not so secretly, begin building a giant military and, most importantly, the first operational air force.
6: And
4: And as he was doing this, nobody in America was really paying attention because we thought, we're not going to have a war. We're not going to have to fight this guy. It's not going to happen. The anti-war movement was so strong that huge numbers and surveys taken of Americans believed that we never should have gotten involved in World War I to begin with. We had these great big oceans on either side of the United States. And keep in mind, the bomber aircraft didn't really exist at this time. And airplanes themselves were sort of new in warfare. They were used in World War I, but not in any major strategic way. They didn't have a lot of range at that time. So it was hard for Americans to understand how we could be attacked. Nobody thought it was really possible. So there was this isolationist movement. Even after Germany attacked Poland on September 1, 1939, there was a huge movement in America for people to say, we don't want anything to do with this. This is not our problem. It was incomprehensible to them that we could be involved in World War II. And the two most important Americans leading that movement were Charles Lindbergh and Henry Ford.
6: Has now been defeated, and despite the propaganda and confusion of recent months, it is now obvious that England is losing the war. And I have been forced to the conclusion that we cannot win this war for England, regardless of how much assistance we send. That is why the America First Committee has been formed.
4: Charles Lindbergh and Henry Ford headed up what was called at the time the America First Committee. And that was an anti-war, anti-Roosevelt parade that traveled the country, even in 1941, getting people on board, selling out arenas, saying, hey, let's not get involved in this war. It's going to be a disaster if we do. Henry Ford was known to be an anti-Semite, so a lot of people were dubious of what his intentions were. They thought he was a Nazi. He had received a special medal from the German government and refused to give it back, even when he was criticized for it.
7: Here's Professor Jonathan Sarno speaking to the Jewish Learning Institute in Brooklyn, New York, on Ford's anti-Semitism.
8: Every Ford dealer would distribute Henry Ford's newspaper, known as the Dearborn Independent, and for 91 straight issues, the Dearborn Independent targeted Jews, the world's foremost problem, as he said, and then Henry Ford repackaged those articles into a series of volumes entitled The International Jew. These books were sent free to every library in America and were very widely distributed. The city, modern music, new government programs, and whatever it was, he blamed on the Jews.
4: If there's one thing you can say about Henry Ford, yes, he was definitely an anti-Semite. But I don't think he was in any way a Nazi, as he was accused at the time. What he was very much a pacifist. He thought that there was absolutely no reason for the United States to get involved in a war. Lindbergh, the other member, also misunderstood. They called him a Nazi, and he wasn't. And he was less of a pacifist than Henry Ford was, because once the war began, both of these figures, ironically, both of them became very key figures in us defeating the Nazis in the end. World War II became really a contest of mass production and of horsepower, of weapons mounted on wings and wheels. It was a mechanized war.
5: We must be the great arsenal of democracy.
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10: Attitude is everything. I'm Mitch Anthony with today's Daily Dose. There are some speeches you never forget. A woman stood up and told the crowd that her doctors had told her the cancer was inoperable and, of course, incurable. They gave her, at best, 6 months to live. She told the crowd that since that day, she has treated every day as precious, like a priceless gift, because, for all she knows, it could be her last. She said she'd been living every day that way since her doctors informed her of the end over 14 years ago. It's amazing how having too much of something can make us all take it for granted, and how not having enough can make us cherish it. Tell a person they're running out of life and suddenly every day is worth living to the absolute fullest. They've discovered the magic of the here and now. I saw a family circus cartoon that said it well. The little girl was explaining to her brother, "Yesterday is past. Tomorrow isn't here. But today, it's a gift. 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
13: News this hour from Town Hall, I'm Mary Rose. Pakistan says a deal to end the Iran war is imminent.
14: Pakistani Prime Minister Shehbaz Sharif says a deal to end the war in Iran is closer than ever before, and he expects it to be finalized within 24 hours. He says Pakistan is preparing for an electronic signing of the agreement to be followed by technical level talks next week. Meanwhile, Iran state-run TV says funeral ceremonies for former Iranian Supreme Leader Ayatollah Ali Khamenei will be in July, between the 4th and the 9th. Khamenei was killed by the U.S. and Israel in the opening attack of the war in February. He's succeeded by his son, Mojtaba. I'm Donna Warder.
13: A recent Senate hearing on COVID-19 vaccines and alleged attacks on scientific publications shed light on skepticism toward pandemic-era public health institutions. Wisconsin Senator Republican Ron Johnson telling the Salem Radio Network his investigation shows there was a massive FDA and CDC cover-up regarding the safety of COVID vaccines on children.
15: And what they told us, this is too noisy, it's simply not working. We're going to use the FDA's empirical Bayesian data mining. That is the algorithm, that is the system that they knew was hiding and masking safety signals. So this is, to me, to my mind, the biggest government scandal in my lifetime.
13: Senator Ron Johnson convened a panel of doctors earlier this month who argued mRNA vaccines may cause cancer and that their research has been systematically suppressed. The iconic Today Show film critic Gene Shalit has died at the age of 100. He was known for his handlebar mustache and bow ties and had been doing that job for four decades before retiring in 2010. More on these stories at townhall.com.
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13: Two female court clerks in Utah sympathetic to illegal aliens are under arrest. Police say Jennifer Joma, 27, and Lauren Kesley Morrow, 26, both of Logan, Utah, have been indicted. The two worked at the Logan City Municipal Justice Center. Correspondent Laura Winters reports.
17: These two women in their 20s are accused of helping an illegal alien evade ICE agents. These clerks are also accused of obstructing immigration proceedings by helping at least one of three other illegal aliens escape out a back door so ICE could not arrest or deport them.
13: The Trump administration is warning more than 500 hospitals to disclose basic cost information, saying hidden pricing drives up costs for American families. Hospitals that fail to comply could face penalties of up to $2 million a year. Officials say stronger enforcement will help patients shop for care and curb runaway health care spending ahead of midterms. Breaking news, townhall.com. A deadly shooting rocks the city of Midland in West Texas.
18: The active shooter situation has been resolved.
19: Midland Mayor Lori Blong.
18: And the shooter is confirmed deceased.
19: The suspect, identified by state law enforcement as 45-year-old Victor Mata Villarreal, was found dead after a standoff with police following an attack that left one person dead and at least 10 others injured. Police say the suspect shot at officers during a chase just days earlier. Gunfire started in one part of the city before ending up near a veterinary hospital that was swarmed by police. Audio courtesy KMID KPEJ. I'm Jennifer King.
13: Shares of SpaceX soared 19% in their Wall Street debut. The shares opened at $150 and finished Friday slightly below $161. Enough to make a trillionaire out of CEO Elon Musk and give the company a market value of around $2.1 trillion. More on these stories at townhall.com.
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1: And we return to Our American Stories and A.J. Bame sharing the story of how America geared up for World War II. When we last left off, we learned what America was like before the war. Simply put, we weren't only unprepared, but we didn't want war. Chief among those voices were Henry Ford and Charles Lindbergh. A great irony of the story considering what happens next. Here again is A.J. Bame.
4: In World War I, you began to see horses replaced with motor vehicles. You began to see airplanes flying. But for the most part, it was still guys with guns in trenches in the mud, duking it out. The more soldiers you could send to the front lines, the better off you were. By the time World War II started, Hitler had already revolutionized the whole program. I'm going to give you a quote. This is Britain's spymaster, William Stevenson. His code name was Intrepid.
20: He confided in Franklin Roosevelt before the United States had joined the war. He said, quote, "The Führer is not just a lunatic. He's an evil genius. The weapons in his armory are like nothing in history. His propaganda is sophisticated. He has torn up the military textbooks and written his own." And I think the easiest way to really put that in perspective, how do we really understand what that meant? I think what it meant was Hitler had come out of World War I. He was wounded in that war. And when he rose to power, full of vitriol, he understood the idea of Henry Ford, what Henry Ford had successfully done on assembly lines in America. What does that mean? It doesn't mean just, wow, the Model T is incredible. The genius of Henry Ford wasn't the Model T. It was the factory that could build the Model T in massive numbers. That is what Hitler realized could revolutionize warfare in the future. It was the factory. It was the mechanical object that the factory could build. That's what was going to win wars in the future. Before everybody else is thinking about these things, and the United States is mired in the Great Depression, thinking that there's no way that any of this is going to involve them, Hitler was making all that happen. And what that meant was trucks, tanks, and airplanes. And the moment he released all of that over Poland, this idea of blitzkrieg, which meant ground forces, weapons in the air, all coordinated to deliver instant and sudden mass attack, he was thought of as invincible. You have to put yourself in the shoes of Americans at the time. What a shocker this was. The idea that airplanes could be so sophisticated, the screaming sound of the dive bombers, the detonation of the bombs, this just terrified people. And that terror itself was a weapon in war.
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21: What I want you to do is to put yourself in the Oval Office in May of 1940. You're the President of the United States, and your military advisors have told you, and your own guts, your own instincts told you, that your country is going to be at war, and it's going to be a war unlike anything the United States has ever fought before, of something which your own military advisors themselves admit that they're totally unprepared for. And you know that's true. You know, for example, sitting there in the Oval Office, that right now the United States has the 18th largest army in the world. 18th, just ahead of Holland. Argentina has a bigger army than you do. Hungary has a bigger army than you do. You've got an Air Force which consists of about 1,500 machines. And I use that word machines because that's what they are. We're talking about if you throw together all of the fighters, obsolete trainers, biplanes, and so on, you come up with a force of about 1,500 aircraft. Now, 1,500 aircraft, that's what the German Luftwaffe is flying every day. You've got a situation in which you have no defense industry. It was all dismantled after World War I. Hounded out of business by congressional investigations into what were called the merchants of death, Colt and Remington and General Electric and Sperry and these other companies, DuPont. And so they just got out. They said, oh, we're not going to get involved in this business anymore. The contracts aren't worth this to us. DuPont, which had been the largest manufacturer of gunpowder in the world in 1918, by 1940, it shrunk to 2% of its revenues. No defense industry. The Army's Chief of Staff, General George Marshall, has said to you, Mr. President, if Adolf Hitler lands 5 divisions on the Atlantic coast, there's nothing we can do to stop him. He can go from here to the Rockies. War's coming. You have not prepared. You have nothing. What do you do?
20: It was a pretty dismal Christmas in 1940 for a lot of Americans because war was on our doorstep. There was a lot of uncertainty. 4 days after, on December 29th, 1940, Roosevelt gave a speech. The largest radio audience in all of history gathered to hear this speech. And why? Because the big question on everyone's mind all over the world was, will the United States get involved in this war? Because that meant, basically, would there be any contest? Was Nazi Germany going to roll all over Europe uncontested and turn the entire continent into Nazified Germany, which is what most Americans believed was going to happen? All the world wanted to know, what was FDR going to do? Was he prepared to stand up to Hitler? And if he was going to stand up to Hitler, how was he going to do it? And so on December 29th, 1940, a few minutes before 9 p.m., he wheeled himself in his wheelchair into the diplomatic reception room on the first floor of the White House. He was wearing his favorite Harvard tie and a gray wool suit. There was all this recording equipment, and off he goes, and he gives this speech that pretty much changes the world.
0: This is not a fireside chat on war. This is a talk on national security. Because the nub of the whole purpose of your president is to keep you now and your children later and your grandchildren much later out of a last-ditch war for the preservation of American independence. Never before, since Jamestown and Plymouth Rock, has our American civilization been in such danger as now. The Nazi masters of Germany have made it clear that they intend not only to dominate all life and thought in their own country, but also to enslave the whole of Europe, and then to use the resources of Europe to dominate the rest of the world.
20: He begins to unravel for American people the way that the United States could step up against Hitler, to stand up to Hitler, whether that meant joining the war or not.
0: The course that I advocate involves the least risk now and the greatest hope for world peace. The people of Europe who are defending themselves do not ask us to do their fighting. They ask us for the implements of war, planes, the tanks, the guns, which will enable them to fight for their liberty and for our security.
20: If the United States, a democratic nation, could put together our government, our military, and our free enterprise into one fighting force, nobody could stop us.
0: I want to make it clear that it is the purpose of the nation to build now with all possible speed every machine, every arsenal, every factory that we need to manufacture our defense material. We have the men, the skill, the wealth, and above all, the will. So I appeal to the owners of plants, to the managers, to the workers, to our own government employees, to put every ounce of effort into producing these munitions swiftly and without stint. We must be the great arsenal of democracy.
20: The arsenal of democracy could supply the guns, the tanks, the ships, the airplanes to our allies who were fighting Germany and losing. And ultimately, if we got involved in the war, we would be prepared to win.
2: When we come back, more of this remarkable story, the Arsenal of Democracy story, here on Our American Stories.
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2: And we return to Our American Stories and the story of the making of, as Roosevelt coined it, the Great Arsenal of Democracy. When we last left off, we learned that despite a large amount of Americans thinking we'd never get involved in the war, Roosevelt saw things differently and set about convincing the American public and our business leaders to start building the tanks, planes, and guns for our European allies and eventually us. Here again are A.J. Baim and Arthur L. Herman.
4: So how do you get all of these companies and all of these people to pitch in and build this arsenal of democracy? This is a democratic nation. In a totalitarian nation, the leader of that country would just order everyone to do it and murder or jail you if you didn't follow orders.
21: Franklin Roosevelt was working against all of his instincts, leaving this as a bottoms-up voluntary system that used the creative energies and drives of the free market system instead of trying to do a top-down, directed, command war economy. There were in Roosevelt's camp advisors who very much thought that the Soviet model would be the way to go in terms of mobilizing for war.
4: In America, it was different. This took a lot of convincing because it was really not in a lot of Americans' best interest. Alfred Sloan, who was the head of General Motors, he didn't want to set aside building Chevrolets and Buicks and Oldsmobiles and Cadillacs to start making tanks. So how do you get everybody on board?
21: Well, if you're Franklin Roosevelt, what you do is you pick up the phone and you call your chief fundraiser, Bernard Baruch. And Baruch says to him, the man you need to call is Big Bill Knutson, president of General Motors. Now, Bill Knutson was a Motor City legend. He was a man who had, together with Henry Ford, really invented the modern automotive assembly line production.
4: One guy turns the screw, but he doesn't put the bolt on. The next guy puts the bolt on. Every single person had a highly specific job. And the idea was you could create a factory that used human labor and turn it into a giant machine. Factory could function like a clock, right on time and highly specific, and it would function to spit out the product you were trying to make, each one exactly like the one before and the one after. And by doing so, you could create a massive number at a very low price.
21: But Knutson had also taken that a step farther and had created what was called flexible mass production. That in other words, whatever you were creating, whether you were talking about cars or planes or refrigerators or anything, that you could introduce changes and modifications and improvements without having to shut down the assembly line to retool, reassembling the assembly line in order to produce the new product. This is the big stumbling block. You know, you could make Model Ts from here to doomsday, but to make a different kind of car, well, that was a whole different set of problems. Knutson solved that. In fact, it's Bill Knutson who introduced Detroit's annual model changes. All owed to him.
4: When this idea of Fordism and also, you know, the Industrial Revolution, when all of that could be applied to warfare, sky was the limit.
21: So Roosevelt makes the call to Detroit. Knutson, can you come to Washington and help me do this? Knutson hangs up the phone, immediately quits as president of General Motors. He'd just taken the job 3 years earlier. Now, this was a move which shocked his family. And the family meeting was stormy because they said to him, what are you doing? You're a Republican. This is a Democrat. This is Franklin Roosevelt, for God's sake. He's the man who has excoriated you and big corporations like General Motors. He's blamed you for the Depression. He's blamed you for our inability to get out of the Depression. And now you're going to Washington to go work for him. Why are you doing this? Bill Knutson was born in Denmark, came to this country as a Danish immigrant, worked his way up from the shop floor. And he said to them, he said, I owe this country everything. And when my president calls, I go. So he goes to Washington, looks at the situation. He realizes they don't have a clue. And so he says to Roosevelt, look, let's do this. Let me call my friends. He said, if you give me 18 months, my friends and I will find a way to gear up this country for war production without changing anything in the overall function of the economy. And you're going to have more planes and tanks and ships you can even imagine.
20: It was really about debt spending. This idea that at a time of an emergency, a government could just create money like ghost dollars from scratch and begin spending in it, even though it doesn't really exist. That was a way to do it. And so the federal government started issuing contracts, billions of dollars, to companies to start building weapons of war. And this put the country in amazing amounts of debt, but it didn't matter because once those factories started churning and the economy started roaring, the country would be able to pay itself back later. How were the contracts negotiated? It came down to this. The Secretary of War, Henry Stimson, said famously, if you don't pay companies in a democratic nation to work, they won't work. And he was right. All of these companies in a democratic nation, in a capitalist countries, had to be able to make money doing it. So it became a standard government contract that the government would pay a company what it cost that company to build a product of war plus an 8% profit. It was called Liberty plus 8%. And that motivated companies to sign these contracts and get on board. That was the basic idea. And ultimately, it was a really rough start, but it worked.
21: One of the first things he does in the process, he makes a call in the summer of 1940 to his pal, K.T. Keller at Chrysler, President Chrysler. He says, K.T., can you make tanks?
20: Roosevelt military leadership realized right away that we had to build tanks, and nobody should have better tanks than the United States of America because they were motorized vehicles, and we had the American auto industry. And so Ford did a lot to build tank engines. Believe it or not, Cadillac, the classic great American car, the most luxurious American car, did all kinds of work in tank production, Cadillac tanks, believe it or not. But the company that probably did the most for tank work, I think, was Chrysler. K.T. Keller, chief executive of Chrysler, gets this phone call. Can you build this tank?
21: And K.T. said, well, I don't know. I don't know what a tank looks like. But show me one, and I'll tell you whether I can make it or not.
20: And he goes down to Rockford, Illinois.
21: And they put him into a tank, one of those old Lee tanks. And they drive him around out there with his chief engineer, Ed Hunt. And they step out and they said, yeah, we can make these. How many do you need? So they went to work. But in the process, and Bill Knudsen knew this was going to happen, when you got people who were experts in mass production and who understood how to make changes and modifications, the first things they noticed was is that these kinds of tanks had all kinds of design flaws and problems. For example, the fact that the Lee tanks was all riveted armor. And said, why do you have rivets? Why don't you weld them? And the Army says, no, it won't work. We use the rivets because the welding's not strong enough. It won't hold together under fire. Trust me, rivets is the way to go. And Bill Knudsen says, I don't believe that. So he went out to Detroit, got some guys who he knew understood real industrial welding, and welded together two giant slabs of iron, flew it back, showed it to the Army and said, there, try and pull that apart. And of course, what they discovered was that the welding not only made it easier and faster to produce the tanks, but it also made them safer. When shells hit riveted armor, those rivets would shake loose and you get flying pieces of metal flying around inside the tank that were killing and injuring crewmen. And that's why, while the first models of the Lee tank were all riveted, why tanks like Sherman's are all welded.
20: That one factory, Chrysler, built more tanks than all of Nazi Germany did in the entire war.
21: Engineers love a challenge. If you say to them, you're going to make something you've never made before, and I'll bet you can't do it. By and large, it's hard for an engineer not to resist a chance to try to give it a shot, to make things, as I say, they've never made before. For example, one was a company that made jukeboxes in Chicago, ran by a guy by the name of Mike Rockola, good regional jukebox maker. And then when the war came and the opportunity came to get contracts to make M1 carbines, they'd never made a carbine in lives. They never fired a carbine in their lives here. But here was a challenge. And of course, what happens is, after the war, these companies then came back and applied the lessons they had learned to streamlining and making more efficient their own production. This is what happens with Rockola. And in fact, the Rockola machines become so ubiquitous that they become forever identified with the new pop music that's played, which is why it's called rock and roll. Did you know that?
2: When we come back, more of the story of the Arsenal of Democracy here on Our American Stories.
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22: Rain showers and thunderstorms are rolling across the area tonight, with a few possible severe storms popping up in the panhandle of Oklahoma. Most of those rain showers focusing in on the southeast portion of Kansas and Oklahoma. Lows tonight drop into the 50s and 60s with partly cloudy skies as a cold front moves across the region. That'll bring northeast winds into Nebraska and northwest Kansas. Those will be around 25 miles per hour with gusts up to 35 miles per hour. Those winds start to settle on Sunday, leaving partly cloudy skies and highs in the 70s. A handful of isolated rain showers pop up in Oklahoma, with north winds gusting to 20 miles per hour. Monday, highs in the 70s and 80s, with isolated showers in the morning across the panhandle. Mostly sunny skies dominate throughout the region.
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2: And we return to Our American Stories in the final portion of the story of the making of the Arsenal of Democracy. Telling it is A.J. Baim and Arthur L. Herman. Let's pick up where we last left off.
20: So all the way leading up to war, Henry Ford is the loudest anti-war activist and the loudest anti-FDR activist. And he has his only son, Edsel Ford, who is pro-FDR and wants to support the war effort.

0: Baron Charlie Sorensen, who had been pivotal in the original founding, the original Ford assembly lines. And Charles Sorensen, Charlie, is now an old man, and he and Edsel Ford have this idea: the weapon that the Allies need the most is the bomber aircraft, the heavy bomber, the four-engine bomber, the airplane that can deliver huge payloads over a target. In this new age where you have scientific mechanisms like radar and bomb sites, the bomber is the weapon that's going to change the war and defeat the enemy. So Edsel has this idea to build the largest factory, airplane factory in the world, and build a B-24 Liberator bomber at a rate of one per hour. And if they could do this, if they could build a factory using the Ford genius and Fordism at a rate of one per hour, there's no way the United States and the Allies can lose. Because with that number of bombers that we can unleash over our enemies, that's it. Game over. We will win. It's called Willow Run.
1: This is the story of Willow Run, one of the Ford farms that virtually overnight became the largest aircraft plant that had ever been built. Thousands of skilled workers were employed, pouring 100,000 yards of concrete, erecting 38,000 tons of structural steel, setting 10 million bricks, fitting miles of piping, and running more miles of electric cable to operate the thousands of machines that were to be installed in this truly giant structure.
0: You have to understand, at the time,
2: Grumman, Lockheed, Boeing, we all associate that, Martin, all associate them with the military industrial complex as producers of military aircraft. But that's not how they all got started. That was part of their business. They were, all of them in the 20s and 30s, producing civilian aircraft, civilian airliners. And for the military, they never thought of them as being real innovators in terms of design and elements. I mean, they'd ask them to build a plane, you know, make us 50 of these things, and these companies would obligingly comply.
0: No airplane had ever been really mass-produced. It had never really happened, and certainly not an airplane that could travel 2,850 miles, an airplane that had four Pratt & Whitney engines totaling 4,800 horsepower that could carry 8,000 pounds of bombs. Nothing like this had ever been mass produced. Everybody said it couldn't be done, and so they set out to build it. Now, when Ford sends their engineers and all their guys out to this tiny consolidated factory in San Diego, believe it or not, there were hundreds of artists that Ford sent out, because there were no blueprints for the parts. They're stunned. There's no blueprints. The thing has 60 miles of wire, and the wiring in each airplane was different. The artists literally had to reduce the airplane down to its little tiny parts and draw them so that production engineers could figure out how to build these thousands and thousands of parts that would go into each one of these bombers, just as if they were Model Ts. So each bomber would be made of these parts that could be replaced like spare parts. When they got shut up in combat, there would be spare parts for them, because they would be produced one just like the one before that. And it was very dramatic, and it definitely felt to all of them like literally the world was at stake. If they didn't figure this out, we would all be speaking German.
2: Every single plane that American pilots flew in that war, except one, were all pre-war designs. All pre-war, just waiting for somebody to turn to them and sort of start producing it, because we're going to need them in the numbers that you'll be able to produce for us. And that's also why planes built by the Americans were so good, and why they progressively became better and better as the war went on, because they were all designed by commercial companies who understood design problems of all kinds. That's also one reason why, tank for tank, American tanks, sorry about this, were so inferior to Axis tanks, particularly German tanks, because almost all of the armored vehicles the American Army used in World War II were designed by the Army Board of Ordnance. It never occurred to them to go to a company like Chrysler or to go to a company like Ford or Studebaker and say, well, how would you design a tank?
0: The B-24 Liberator is still, to this day, the most mass-produced American military aircraft of all time. You also have to imagine this, the guy who was behind the building of Willow Run, Henry Ford's son, Edsel Ford, was dying of cancer, And he just, you know, his last remaining wish was to see that this factory would be completed

0: and that we would win the war. There's this very dramatic scene when one day all of these people come to the factory and they see the flag at half mast when they get there, and they realize that their leader, Edsel Ford, had succumbed to cancer and he had died. You just have to picture what it was like. I get goosebumps and the hair stands up on the back of my neck every time I think about it. All these people who worked at that factory describe this moment when it was announced that Edsel Ford had died. The largest airplane and factory in the world, all of a sudden, all the machines shut off. All the clanging and banging. Think about how loud it was in there. All of it just stopped. And there was a moment of silence. And in that moment of silence in this gigantic factory, an Irishman, a tenor, began to sing Amazing Grace. And it echoed throughout the factory. It's just this moment that I just felt was so special. It's that moment where, you know, when you write these books, you don't want people to just understand what happened. You want them to understand why it happened. But perhaps more importantly, you want to feel what it felt like to be in this place and this time. And that was the moment where that really comes home.
1: In the course of the war, at General Motors alone, 189 business executives, senior executives, died on the job. Died of the job of heart attacks. Died simply wearing themselves out from the kind of work stress environment in which they found themselves in trying to meet those wartime goals and trying to achieve those kinds of goals. This was a war of sacrifice, not just sacrifice on the battlefield, but also enormous sacrifices at home.
0: In 1940, FDR coined the term the arsenal of democracy, and the idea was, again, if you can join American military, free enterprise, and government into one fighting force, nobody could stop the United States of America. We would become undefeatable. And in fact, the whole theory proved true.
1: By the time that bombs do drop at Pearl Harbor, our wartime production was already approaching that of Nazi Germany. By the end of 1942, the United States is producing more war material than all of the Axis put together. Ford Motor Company will produce more war material than fascist Italy did during the entire war. And by the end of 1943, the United States is producing war more material than Great Britain, Nazi Germany, and Imperial Japan combined. 300,000 planes, 2.5 million machine guns, 90,000 tanks, 2.5 million trucks, 41 billion rounds of ammunition. By 1944, the United States was producing 8 aircraft carriers a month. The fact of the matter is that none of this war production effort could have come together without the leadership. Leadership, first of all, of Bill Knudsen, the Motor City legend, who, when he picked up the phone and said, "Can you make us aircraft engines?" You didn't say no to Bill Knudsen. And then finally, leadership from the business leaders who were taking enormous chances. You have to remember, converting over your plant from producing refrigerators to machine guns, well, you don't sell a lot of machine guns to your refrigerator customers. If war didn't come, or if we lost the war, the resources that you would have lost in producing for the ordinary civilian economy, for your normal profits, for the normal course of your business would be lost forever. It was also, too, a war of dedication. Of dedication at home, for those working on the assembly lines, for those who planned out those assembly lines, and who took on the challenge that Bill Knudsen had given them, and who had said, "I know you've never made this before, but we desperately need it." And those men coming back and saying, "Yeah, Bill, I think we can. I think we can do it." And they did.
2: And a special thanks to A.J. Baim, author of The Arsenal of Democracy. Also a special thanks to Arthur L. Herman. The story of America's great arsenal of democracy here on Our American Stories.
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2: is Lee Habib, and this is Our American Stories, the show where America is the star and the American people. Up next, a story courtesy of the Gettysburg National Military Park, telling the story of the forgotten first defenders of our nation's capital during the Civil War, and the first man to shed blood in the Civil War is Ranger John Hoptek. Take it away, John.
4: I grew up in Schuylkill County, Pennsylvania, about 2 hours from here and a few miles south of the county seat of Pottsville. And from as young as I can remember, there's proof, I have just been captivated by this era in American history, the Civil War. There was something about it that drew me in early, and my parents who are here, they would always take my sister and I to battlefields, and we would explore these places, and I would go home with bags of toy soldiers and coloring books. And when we weren't at battlefields, well, we were exploring local graveyards. And this continued, of course, after I got my license, started to drive, and wonder why I had difficulties, you know, getting dates in high school. But even still to this day, whenever I visit home, I will stop at a local cemetery or try to, just to pay my respects. This was a way for me to try to get to know the Civil War history of my home area. And I encourage everybody to do this. I mean, there's a lot of history to be learned from these old cemeteries. And there are some noteworthy graves up in Schuylkill County. There's a couple generals buried, and one grave in particular has always, always captured me more than others. This is the grave of Nicholas Nick Biddle. It's in the Bethel AME Cemetery in Pottsville. And as you can see, right there carved upon his headstone, first to shed blood in Civil War, Nicholas Biddle, Captain Wren's orderly. So as a young kid, when I saw this, I thought, wow, the very first person to shed blood in the Civil War came from the same place I did. Right? Schuylkill County. Now, I went home and I looked in my books, that golden book of the Civil War and the Time Life series, and I couldn't find anything, nothing about Nick Biddle. No mention at all. But wait, he was the first one, the first person to shed blood. Surely we have to know about this guy. So a trip up to the Pottsville Library or the Historical Society, and I discovered his story, and I found out that he was wounded while with the first defenders. So I went back to those books, First Defenders. Nothing, nothing. See, the story of Biddle, the story of the First Defenders, not often told, not well known. I was a bit disappointed. So just by way of brief introduction, who were the First Defenders and who was Nicholas Nick Biddle? Well, those opening shots on Fort Sumter, they fell like a thunderclap across the North. There was outrage. There was shock, indignation, followed by a profound patriotic impulse to defend the flag, to defend the country that was just fired upon by these South Carolinians, April 12th of 1861. A patriotic fervor swept the North. Okay, so Lincoln puts out a call to arms. He needs 75,000 men to serve a three-month period, 90 days, okay? And he needs them quickly. The response to Abraham Lincoln's call was pronounced, and it was fast, and it was electric. From Maine to Minnesota and all points in between, communities mobilized, and volunteers began making their way toward the nation's capital, Washington, D.C. And that is where they were most needed. Following the attack on Sumter, there was a strong belief that the next place to be attacked would be where? Washington itself. The government buildings, the capital city, there was a very real and grave danger to Washington. Many believed that a Confederate force was on its way. As soon as Fort Sumter surrendered, they thought Pierre Beauregard would be leading his Confederate force north in order to attack the capital. And those fears were especially pronounced when word of Virginia secession began to trickle into the Capitol. What if Confederate forces put artillery on Arlington Heights? What if Confederate gunboats began sailing up the Potomac River? Washington, D.C., the Capitol, woefully unprepared for its defense. Washington surrounded by slave territory, right? The fearful trembled for its safety. And truly, it seemed that Washington was doomed to fall. Verena Davis, First Lady of the Confederacy, she sent out invitations to a few of her friends to join her and her husband, Jefferson Davis, in the White House on May 1st of 1861. There was this very real, palpable fear for the protection of Washington. And in Washington was a force of only 900 U.S. regular army soldiers. And there was also a militia of about 1,500 persons. Okay, so Washington, D.C. had a militia, but many, well, they were, you know, questioning the loyalties of many in that group, okay? So that is kind of the military force that was in the Capitol when Fort Sumter fell. There were some politicians, though, in Washington. Congress not in session, but there were still politicians about, and they began to raise a force, okay? So Cassius Clay of Kentucky, he raised 100 volunteers to defend the area between the Capitol and the White House, okay? And Senator James Lane of Kansas, he gathered together a crew of about 50 people. They called them the Frontier Guard, and they went into the White House, okay? They patrolled the White House, but that was about it. That was about the size of the defenders in Washington. So all eyes are focused north, okay? The call goes out for volunteers. When will they start to arrive? What will happen first? Will the northern volunteers arrive in Washington, or will the city be attacked by Confederates?
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6: Craig County producers know that AM 550 is where they can find the latest in ag information. Proud to be a part of such northeastern Oklahoma communities as Centralia, Welch, and Vinita. We're KFRM, the voice of the plains.
5: And we return to Our American Stories and the story of the forgotten first defenders of the Civil War, and Nicholas Biddle. When we left off, Gettysburg National Park Service Ranger John Hoptak told us about Lincoln's call to arms at the start of the Civil War and the first few Pennsylvanian volunteers that left to board trains to Washington to help defend the nation's capital from what seemed to be an imminent invasion from the South. Let's return to the story.
4: Despite the seriousness of this occasion, the company historian of the Allen Infantry, he wrote, most of the volunteers regarded the journey as a pleasant change from daily occupation. It was a picnic, an agreeable visit to the Capitol. Only a very few, more serious, realized that it was the beginning of war, with its horrors, cruelties, and privations. So by April 17th, just 2 days after Lincoln's call to arms was announced, these five companies are gathering in Harrisburg, Pennsylvania's capital. And with the Washington artillery was Nicholas Nick Biddle. So who was Nick Biddle? The simple truth of the matter is, prior to April of 1861, we know very little about this man. Of his early life, we have no record. That's how his obituary began. We do not know where he was born. We don't know when he was born. At first, obituaries claimed that he was 90 years old. By the 1890s, when people talked about Nick Biddle, they said, no, he was born about 1796. So that would have made him about 65 years old in 1861. Where was he born? Well, the Pottsville Miner's Journal said, we think he was born in Delaware. We think he was born in Delaware. It said that he had seen enough of slavery in his early days to hate it. So he may have been born enslaved. May have been born enslaved in Delaware around 1796. Okay? The record is, again, unclear. How does he end up in coal country? Many believe he escaped along the Underground Railroad, rebelled against slavery, made his way north to freedom. Others say he went to Philadelphia first. And in Philadelphia, he started to work for Nicholas Biddle, the president of the Second Bank of the United States, very wealthy banker. And many believe that Nicholas Biddle took Nicholas Biddle's name because he worked for him. Those are the stories that have been told over the years about Nick Biddle, this Nick Biddle. We don't know much. We don't know much, okay? But what we do know is that he was, when he arrived in Harrisburg, April 17th of 1861, he was wearing the uniform of the Washington Artillery Company. Even though he was not officially a member, he couldn't, of course, because of the color of his skin. But we do know he was considered a part of this company, which is why he went. Now consider that brave moment when this man, who may have, who likely was born enslaved, decided to go back south. So Nick Biddle is with the Washington Artillery when they arrive in Harrisburg, April 17th, 1861. And the next morning, all 500 of those first defenders, they're awake early. This is the fateful day, Thursday, April 18th. That morning, they're awake early, and they were mustered into federal service when they raised their right hand and took the oath of allegiance that was administered by Captain Seneca Simmons of the 7th United States Infantry. So now they are soldiers, but they hardly looked the part. Some of them were in uniform. Okay, Nick Biddle was wearing the uniform of the Washington Artillery, and they were largely unarmed. The officers had their sidearms, their swords and pistols. The Allen Infantry had their flintlock muskets, which had neither flints nor locks. But, said one person, they could be used as clubs, right? But that was about it. Out of uniform, a motley assortment, civilian garb, but they are now U.S. soldiers. They weren't really concerned about the fact that they were unarmed. They were not quite expecting any trouble. All we got to do, get on the train, make our way to Baltimore, get off the train, go to another train, and go to Washington, right? It's an agreeable picnic to the Capitol. So they make their way, heading south, and not anticipating any trouble. As they made their way through Pennsylvania, there were people with U.S. flags waving them along the route. But as soon as they crossed that Mason-Dixon line, well, the sympathies changed. One of the first defenders said that he saw one of the students at the Lutherville Seminary, female academy, waving a Confederate flag at the train as it passed. Their first hint that some trouble may lay ahead. There was much trouble ahead because Baltimore, well, there's a lot of Confederate sympathy in the city of Baltimore. There's trouble brewing. There were calls for secession in Maryland. There were calls for secession in Baltimore. Civil War historian Alan Nevins called Baltimore, quote, a powder tub ready for a match. That powder tub was on its way. Those 500 Pennsylvanians heading in response to Abraham Lincoln's call. Baltimore had a reputation for unruliness. Okay, some called it the mob city. There apparently were riots in Baltimore on election day in 1856, and 1857, and 1858, and 1859. And of course, there was that whole conspiracy about kidnapping and assassinating Abraham Lincoln as he made his way to Washington for his inauguration in Baltimore. Okay, so Baltimore has a bit of a reputation, okay? And as it turned out, members of the pro-Confederate, if you will, city militia were drilling that morning. They were parading in Baltimore, and then word arrived that trainloads of Northern volunteers were heading their way. They were determined to resist. So they organized, and they gathered together, okay? And they were determined not to allow these Pennsylvanians to march through their city to respond to Abraham Lincoln's call. So several thousand of them began to gather. And as the Pennsylvanians, meanwhile, blissfully unaware, on those trains, making their way south, then a telegram arrives. And the captains of those five companies received word that a mob was forming to contest their arrival. They decided, well, we're going to go through anyway. But, just to be safe, we're going to get off the trains a little bit north of Bolton Station. That'll do it. The trains carrying these Pennsylvania volunteers stopped just short of Bolton Station. But the mob quickly caught on to that ruse. They rushed their way north to where the Pennsylvanians were just then stepping off the train, and Captain Wren of the Washington Artillery, he wrote that the mob approached, quote, like a lot of angry wolves. They began jeering and taunting and cursing at these Pennsylvanians. It's no longer a picnic, is it? No longer an agreeable visit to the Capitol. There were shouts supporting Jeff Davis. There were insults against Lincoln and the Union. And it was impossible in the midst of that for these company commanders to organize and get their guys in column, in formation, to march to the next train station. They had to march to Camden Station to pick up the B&O Railroad to Washington. So they had about a 2-mile journey to get from north of Bolton Station to Camden Station. So they all got back on the cars. They all got back on, and this mob is there still, yelling, cursing. So let's call the Baltimore City Police.
5: 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The idea that the nation's never been more divided, something you hear today often, au contraire. 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And for those of you who know that part of the country, that trip from Baltimore to Washington, D.C., well, that's a 1-hour car drive. So this is really close. When we come back, more of Gettysburg National Park Service Ranger John Hoptek, the story of Nick Biddle and the Forgotten First Defenders here on Our American Stories.
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13: I'm Greg Bell, and we begin at a little New York City dive catering to the Irish-American working class. And later we'll mosey on down to Pine Ridge, Arkansas, for Lum and Abner. The special guest of this opening comedy episode is a character voiced by Big Apple-based actress Minerva Pius, who was mostly featured over on The Fred Allen Show. It's Allen's Alley resident Mrs. Pansy Nussbaum. The regular cast includes Ed Gardner as Archie, Sandra Gould as Miss Duffy, Charlie Cantor as Finnegan, and Eddie Green as Eddie the Waiter. Let's head back to January 22nd, 1947.
14: It's Wednesday night, so we take you now to Duffy's Tavern with our guest tonight, Mr. John J. Anthony and Mrs. Nussbaum of Allen's Alley, and starring Archie himself, Ed Gardner.

0: Hello, Duffy's Tavern, where do you eat meat, eat Archie the man just speaking. Duffy ain't here. Oh, hello, Duffy. Hey, Duffy, did you hear me on the Fred Allen show Sunday? You did, huh? What'd you think of me performance? The high heaven, huh? Look, Duffy, with you, nothing is entertainment unless you can blow the suds off of it. By the way, I invited Mrs. Nussbaum to come down. Mrs. Nussbaum, the dame that says, no? What does it mean? It's Esperanto for Vas Machsto. Yeah. And you know who else is coming? John J. Anthony from the radio. You know, Mr. Anthony, the expert on maritime relations. Yeah, he's the guy that tells husbands and wives how their marriage can be a success. Bluebeard had the best method, huh? Duffy, you're a little too skeptical. I'll call you back. Hey, Eddie.
1: What, Mr. Archie?
0: Did you hear me on the Fred Allen show Sunday?
1: Yes, I did.
0: Yeah, did you think I was funny?
1: Yeah, funny? You know, when you told your first joke, I just rolled on the floor.
0: Yeah, the first joke. What about the rest of them?
1: I didn't hear them. By the time I stopped rolling, I found myself sitting in the movie.
0: Well, you missed something, Eddie. I was really sensational.
1: You was, huh?
0: Yeah.
1: See, I forgot to tell you. Just as you come on the air, a girl from that Hooper Raving called up and said they was making a special survey.
0: Is that so? A special survey just for me, huh?
1: Yeah. They wanted to know what program I was switching to.
0: Cut it out, Eddie. But what a racket that radio is, huh? Why can't I get a job like that Fred Allen instead of working in a crummy dump like this?
1: Why don't you give your problem to Mr. Anthony when he gets you?
0: Him? With them nasal nostrils of his, he'd like to be Fred Allen himself. What do I need him for? Believe me, I have given just as much good advice as he has, Eddie.
1: Enumerate?
0: Well, like to me friends Harry and Ethel, or as Mr. Anthony calls them, H and E, you know? From the day they got married, they argued and fought like cats and dogs. But thanks to the advice that I gave them, today they're both very happy.
1: Mm. What happened?
0: They're divorced. And then there's the case of George and Sylvia, G and C. Two people very much in love. But there was just one thing, you see. Harry says that they couldn't get married unless Ethel stopped running around with this other guy. Who fixed it up for them? Me.
1: How'd you do that?
0: I stopped running around with Ethel. However, Eddie, I find that in most of these cases, it's the woman that's at fault.
2: Just a minute, Archie. You can't talk that way about us women.
0: Us women? What do they do, make you an honorary member of the sex?
2: Women are at fault. Look at poor Vera Fogarty. What happened to her shouldn't happen to a dog.
0: But it did. But how did it happen this time?
2: Well, the fella is about to get married to a C. So the preacher says, if anyone knows why these two should not be married, let him now speak.
0: So what happened?
2: So the fella's wife has to go and open up a big mouth.
0: Well, some wives is just narrow-minded that way. But look, Miss Duffy, save Vera's troubles until Mr. Anthony gets here, will you?
2: Oh, she's been on Mr. Anthony's program, but she could hardly talk.
0: Why?
2: Oh, she kept crying and crying.
0: All broken up, huh?
2: No, she was just so happy to be on the radio. Well, anyway, she told Mr. Anthony her problem, and he said, I would like to see you after the program is over, my dear. Well, she thrilled.
0: What happened then?
2: Nothing. All he did was give her a lot of good advice.
0: Well, look, Miss Duffy, why don't you stop running around with that dumb Vera? You know, a person is judged by the company he keeps.
3: Hello, Arch.
0: Hiya, Judge. Hiya, Finnegan.
3: Say, Arch, I'd like to talk to Mr. Anthony.
0: Wouldn't Ripley be better? About what?
3: About my mother and father. Last night, my old man comes home at 5 this morning.
4: Yeah?
3: And me mother is waiting up for him with a baseball bat.
4: Oh. Any hits?
3: Yeah. She drove in 4 stitches. And after watching them belting each other around, I think I should never get married. Especially to a Dane.
4: Well, I don't know. Marriage ain't so bad, Finnegan. It happens in the best of families.
3: Oh, yeah? Well, me father married me mother, and what did they get out of it?
4: I think you're just being self-conscious. You should try marriage sometime.
3: I couldn't even remember which finger the ring goes on.
4: Well, it's simple. It's one on the 3rd finger from the left, which, incidentally, in your case, is also the 4th finger from the right. Look, wouldn't you like to have a wife, Finnegan?
3: Well, maybe if I could marry Betty Grable.
4: Yeah, but what about Harry James?
3: I'm afraid not, Arch. He ain't my type.
4: Look, marriage is nothing to joke about, Finnegan. You're making fun of a very sad subject. Don't forget, marriage goes back a long way, back to the Dark Ages, which should be a hop, skip, and a jump for you. Them was the days when if a caveman wanted a wife, he just went out and hit some dame over the head with his club. This was the first form of woman suffrage.
3: Well, I'll accept that.
4: Good.
3: You know, marriage was better in them days, Art. You didn't have to buy a dame a lot of clothes.
4: Oh, them guys had their problems too, Finnegan. Oh. Even them cave maidens used to say, "Darling, I simply haven't a thing to wear. You'll have to go out and buy me a new leaf." So the husband would have to say, "Another new leaf? Woman, do you think them leaves grow on trees?" Yes, Finnegan, it was ever twas.
3: Well, Art, you made me see marriage in a new light. I think I'll toss your coin. There it is. Heads. Well, looks like I stick to bubble gum.
4: What was tails?
3: Tootsie Rolls.
4: Finnegan, maybe on second thought you shouldn't get married.
3: Why not?
4: It'd be tempting heredity.
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7: Rain showers and thunderstorms are rolling across the area tonight, with a few possible severe storms popping up in the panhandle of Oklahoma. Most of those rain showers focusing in on the southeast portion of Kansas and Oklahoma. Lows tonight drop into the 50s and 60s with partly cloudy skies as a cold front moves across the region. That'll bring northeast winds into Nebraska and northwest Kansas. Those will be around 25 miles per hour with gusts up to 35 miles per hour. Those winds start to settle on Sunday, leaving partly cloudy skies and highs in the 70s. A handful of isolated rain showers pop up in Oklahoma, with north winds gusting to 20 miles per hour. Monday, highs in the 70s and 80s, with isolated showers in the morning across the panhandle. Mostly sunny skies dominate throughout the region.
5: And now let's get back to Ed Gardner, starring in Duffy's Tavern on When Radio Was.
4: Hey, Eddie.
1: What is it, mister?
4: Mr. Anthony didn't get here yet, huh?
1: No, sir.
4: I wonder what's keeping him.
1: I don't know. But maybe he's having a fight with his wife.
4: Don't be silly, Eddie. A guy like Mr. Anthony don't fight with his wife.
8: Want to bet?
4: Well, Mr. Anthony. Well, sir, I'm sure glad you could drop down.
8: Thank you, Archie. Well, so this is Duffy's Tavern.
4: Yep. What do you think of the joint?
8: Well, how shall I say it?
4: Well, how would you say it if you was on the air?
8: On the air, they wouldn't let me say it.
4: Hey. Yeah, that's pretty good. From listening to you, I thought you was one of them stuffed shirt professor types.
8: Really?
4: Yeah, but you look like any of the other characters that come in here.
8: Well, Archie, I thought you were going to be a tall, skinny jerk with big ears.
4: Really?
8: Yes.
4: Well, now that we've crossed the ice, tell me, have you solved any good problems lately?
8: No, not lately, Charlie.
4: How come?
8: Well,
4: call me Arch, why don't you? Let's be friendly.
8: Well, people don't seem to have too many problems these days. They're busy working, making money, having a good time, and...
4: Well, cheer up. Maybe things will get tougher. You know what the Bluebird said about Maeterlinck?
2: Okay, Archie.
4: Huh? Oh, what is it, Miss Duffy?
2: How about introducing me to Mr. Anthony?
4: Well, okay, but it's a miserable way to treat a guest. John, this is Miss Duffy. She lives alone and looks it. Miss Duffy, this is Mr. Anthony.
8: How do you do?
2: Likewise, I'm sure. I got a problem.
8: And I suppose your problem is men?
2: Is there any other kind?
4: Look, will you please state your problem and blow?
2: Well, look, Mr. Anthony, I've been going with a fella named Breckenridge Hartenfelder.
8: Well, that is a problem.
2: Yeah. So anyway, I say I've been going steady with him for 2 years.
8: Yes?
2: After 2 years, he went out the other day and married another girl.
8: Well, what's the problem?
2: Do you think he was just trying to make me jealous?
8: Miss Duffy, my advice to you is to forget about this man.
2: But he's so good-looking.
8: Doesn't matter.
2: But he's very rich.
8: That's unimportant.
2: I said he's very rich.
8: And I said that's unimportant.
2: Some advice.
4: Miss Archer. What is it, Eddie?
1: That lady over there, she says she'd like to talk to you.
4: Oh, excuse me, Mr. Anthony. I wonder who it could be.
1: No.
4: Well, Mrs. Nussbaum.
9: You was expecting maybe the King Cohen Trio. Place.
4: What do you mean?
9: As I'm walking past the free lunch counter, is making a fist to pig's knuckles.
4: Yeah, I guess the rigor mortis must have set in again. What can I do for you, Mrs. Nussbaum?
9: I am looking for my husband, Pierre. He is leaving my bed and board.
4: Oh, he walked out on you, huh?
9: Like he was Ambassador Mazel Tov.
4: Well, that's strange. I thought you and Pierre was very happy.
9: In the first connubial days, yes. Then Pierre is making himself a Don Juan, a regular Casablanca. Oh, Archie, from my slipper he is drinking seltzer water. Every day he's sending me 1 dozen Mrs. Minerva roses.
4: And you?
9: I am working on Pierre the Wild. Handkerchiefs I am dropping. Eyelashes I am fluttering. And from the atomizer I am squirting on myself Prince Machabago.
4: Well, tell me, when did you first notice the change in Pierre?
9: It was like this. One night, we're going to the movies. It is crowded, so Pierre and me, we are taking separate seats. Pierre is in one row, I am in the next. All through the picture, Pierre is turning around to the seats in back for necking and kissing.
4: Well, that sounds sweet. What's wrong with that?
9: I am sitting in front from Pierre.
4: Well, I don't blame you then. So you're through with Pierre and men, huh?
9: Pierre, yes. Men, I am giving another chance. But this time should be romance. A knight in shining armor.
4: Pierre wasn't the type, huh?
9: Why, Pierre is shining only the pants. Now I'm looking for my dream man. A Sir Lancelot. A Prince Charming who will carry me away to his castle.
3: Jayot.
9: It's him, my Prince Charming. Archie, the introduction, please. It should be proper.
4: Oh, by all means. Clifton Finnegan, shake hands with Pansy Nussbaum.
3: Charmed, I'm sure.
9: Such manners. Such a doll. A gentleman from the world.
3: Tell me, haven't we met someplace before?
9: Monte Carlo?
3: No.
9: Palm Beach?
3: No.
9: Grossinger?
3: No. Tri-Atlantic City.
9: Atlantic City?
3: No.
4: Look, Finnegan, let me tell you something about this thing.
3: Later, Roger, later.
4: Finnegan, she wants to marry you.
3: Well, okay. What? You mean...
4: Exactly. The dame is out to groom you.
9: Mr. Finnegan.
3: Please,
9: Words I am not bothering to me.
3: Now, please.
9: Come to me, darling.
3: Now, take it easy. Hey, Arch, help me. Don't just stand there. Say something.
4: Well, what do you want me to say? Sounds logical. Now, look, Mrs. Nussbaum, you can't marry Finnegan. He has already been spoken for.
9: Uh-huh. And who is mine rival?
4: The Smithsonian Institute.
9: Archie, by me, this is no competition. I am still making Finnegan Pierre Nussbaum II.
3: Now, wait a minute, Archie. You've got to get me out of this.
4: Okay, Finnegan, I'll take up the problem with Mr. Anthony.

0: Now, look, Mr. Antony, Finnegan is trying to get away from Mrs. Nussbaum, so please advise her to go back to her husband, will you?
1: Okay, Archie, you can count on me.
0: Good, but first we'll have to have a couple of test cases to warm you up.
1: All right, what's the first case?
0: The case of the lovesick waiter. Take it, Eddie.
1: Now, will you state your problem, young man?
2: Well, I'm in love with a gal named Sonia Jones.
1: Yes?
2: But a gal named Sonia Jones ain't in love with me.
1: Well, I wouldn't worry about that, young man. The main thing in life is love.
0: What a mind. What a mind. How does a guy think of them answers? Why, you're terrific, Mr. Antony.
1: Thank you, Archie. Eddie, have you talked with this young lady recently?
2: No.
1: Why don't you call her on the phone and talk to her, and then let me be the judge as to whether or not she loves you?
2: Okay, that's good. Mm-hmm. Hello? Is this my little honey bun? Oh, excuse me, bud. Now, I want to talk to Sonia. Hello, Sonia? Yeah, this is Dreamboat. No, not Charlie. No, not Frankie. No, not Sam. No, not Joe. It's Eddie. No. No. Eddie Green. Huh? No, little Eddie Green. Sonia, you got a cold, huh? What you taking for? Hot lemonade? Yeah, I can hear the ice tinkling in the glass. Say, Sonia, who was that answered the phone before? Your mother? Yeah, she got a kind of a deep voice for your mother, ain't she? Oh, she got a cold, too. Huh? Yeah, well, take care of yourself, honey. I'll be seeing you. Sonia! Don't drink too many of them hot lemonades. You know how them bonded lemons affect you. Goodbye.
1: Well, you do have a problem, young man. But I've seen cases like this before. They always seem to work out somehow. I'm sure one of these days you'll find yourself married to this Sonia.
2: Well, I would like to marry Sonia, but I sure hate to have that guy for a mother-in-law.
0: And that takes care of the case of the lovesick waiter.
1: What is the next case, Archie?
0: The next case is Miss Duffy. A problem within a problem. What's your trouble this time, Miss Duffy?
3: Well, it's like this. Every time I meet a man with brains, he doesn't have enough money to get married. And when I meet one with money, he's got too much brains to get married. What should I do, Mr. Antony?
1: Now, my child, the answer to your problem is simple. Have courage. Have patience. The right one is going to come along. Surely somewhere in this world there must be a man with no money and no brains.
0: Now, the next case, the case of Mrs. Pierre N.
1: Mrs. N, your problem, please.
4: Well, Mr. A, for 7 years... for 7 years, like through a looking glass, I'm waiting for my husband, Pierre. Every spring, I'm hoping he's coming back to me like a swallow from Capistrano.
1: Precisely, why did your husband leave you?
4: Who knows? Why did Antony leave Cleopatra?
1: Madam, please, here I ask the question.
4: Okay, so ask me a question. What's your problem?
1: Madam, I'm merely trying to help you.
4: You're a good man, Mr. Antony. This is my problem. Today I am finding my dream prince, Clifton Finnegan. A find.
1: Well, Mrs. N. Love sometimes strikes in the most unusual places. I think I'd like to speak to this Mr. Finnegan.
0: I have the hideous corpus right here, Mr. Antony.
1: Where?
0: There he is, right here.
1: Oh, dear, you better handle this one, Archie.
0: Well, okay. Mr. Finnegan, are you ready?
5: Sorry, Archie.
0: Now, what's your name?
5: Clifton Finnegan.
0: Where do you live?
5: Right here.
0: When was you born?
5: 1907.
0: Do you drink?
5: Never touch this stuff.
0: Who's your favorite movie star?
5: Bugs Bunny.
0: When was you born?
5: Clifton Finnegan.
0: How old are you?
5: 30.
0: What's your mother's name?
5: 1907.
0: Do you drink?
5: Bugs Bunny.
0: Are you married?
5: Never touch this stuff.
0: Mr. Anthony, I think you better take over. I don't think he understands the questions. He's slightly confused.
1: Mm-hmm. Mr. Finnegan, are you confused?
5: Of course not.
1: Do you understand the questions?
5: Well, naturally.
1: All right, then tell me, what is your name?
5: Bugs Bunny.
0: Well, Mr. Anthony, I believe that gives you a clear-cut picture of the case. Have you reached a decision?
1: I have. Mrs. N.
4: Yes, Mr. A.
1: My advice to you is to go back to your husband.
4: Back to my husband. This is the best solution available.
1: My... My dear friend, under the circumstances, it's the only thing for you to do. Find Pierre, and I know that you will again find true happiness.
4: Pearls of wisdom. I am seeing the light. Oh, Pierre will be so happy.
0: Excuse me a second. Hello? Who? Yes, she's here. Mrs. Nussbaum, it's Pierre.
4: My Pierre. Oh, I am too overcome to talk. You tell him the good news, Archie.
0: Okay. Hello, Pierre. Your wife, Pansy, is here and wants you back. Yep. And you can thank Mr. Anthony for bringing you two together again. Huh? Mr. Anthony should drop dead.

Hello, Duffy's Tavern. Where do you late meat eat? Oh, hello, Duffy. Yeah. Well, that's right, Duffy. Next week, Edward G. Robinson. As Mrs. Nussbaum says, Little Scissor. You know? Okay, Duffy. We'll see you next week, and so long. Good night, everybody.

0: It's time now to leave Duffy's Tavern for this evening, but let's meet here again at this same time next Wednesday when our guest will be Edward G. Robinson.
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2: From January 22, 1947, indeed guest starring Minerva Pius as her Fred Allen Show character, Mrs. Nussbaum. I'm Greg Bell, and up next on When Radio Was, how about some more comedy? It's Chester Locke and Norris Goff as Lum and Abner, right after this break.
3: I am the Whistler, and I know many things, for I walk by night. 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
3: It was night, but even with the protection of darkness, Max Tyler crouched low on the apartment house fire escape. He was tense, alert, ready to run. And suddenly it happened.
4: Across 12 chilling episodes, the Whistler stories lead you step by step through the setup and the slip-up, the double cross and the downfall.
5: All right, now come on, move. I can let you have it and you'll be another dead burglar. Double cross, huh? I said move.
4: Yes, he knows every scheme and every fatal mistake.
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3: 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In addition to voicing Lum, Chester Locke will also be heard in this quarter-hour broadcast as Cedric Weehunt, Grandpappy Spears, and Ulysses S. Quincy. Norris Goff is Abner, as well as Mousy Gray. It's from July 20th, 1943.
4: The makers of Alka-Seltzer bring you Lum and Abner.

0: You know, if it were possible for me to meet all you Lemon Abner listeners face to face and to talk to you about Alka-Seltzer, I'll venture to say that many of you would tell me that one of the things you like best about Alka-Seltzer is its pleasant taste. For Alka-Seltzer's refreshing goodness is one of the first things that makes a big hit with folks. But even more important than that is Alka-Seltzer's effectiveness, the fast way it offers real relief for headaches, for occasional acid indigestion, sour upset stomach, muscular aches and pains, and that dull, achy misery of a cold. Now, if you aren't already acquainted with the pleasant, fast relief Alka-Seltzer offers, why don't you give it a try? Next time, just say to your druggist, make mine Alka-Seltzer. He has it by the package and also serves it by the glass at his soda fountain. And now, let's see what's going on down in Pine Ridge. Well, Abner is pretty broken up since he found out that dogs are being recruited for military service. He's positive that his dog, Old Blue, will soon be drafted. As we look in on the little community today, it's evening, and we find the members of the Golden Era Discussion Club gathered at Abner's house for the weekly meeting.
1: Here, right over here, Mousy. You're the guest of honor tonight, so you're supposed to sit right here. Wait a minute, Cedric. Get out of that chair. That's for Mousy.
2: Oh, excuse me.
3: Oh, that's all right, Lum. Let Cedric sit there if he wants to.
1: No, we always reserve this chair special for the guest of honor.
3: Oh.
1: Just sit right down there.
3: Yes, sir.
1: Make yourself at home.
3: Yes, sir, I will.
2: Is it all right if I sit in this chair over here, Mr. Lum?
1: Yeah, that's fine, Cedric. Well, I reckon we're all here now, so we may as well get the meeting started.
4: That's okay by me, Lom.
1: Ulysses, prop Grandpa Masters up a little better there. He's going to slide clean out of his chair.
4: Okay, Lom.
1: But don't wake him up now, or he'll get mad.
4: Okay.
1: The regular meeting of the Golden Era Discussion Club
3: just
1: will now...
3: Just a minute, Lom. Where's Abner?
1: Oh, he went out in the kitchen. He'll be back directly.
3: Uh-huh.
1: Go ahead, Lom. Get the pigeon-toed meeting started. The regular meeting of the Golden Era Discussion Club will now come to order. All members present will please... Hurry up, Abner.
5: I'm coming. Say, Lom.
1: Don't interrupt us now, Abner. All members present signify by the same sign.
4: Hey. Okay.
3: Yes, sir.
1: Granny's Grandpa Masters ain't snoring. He must have the insomnia.
5: Say, Lom.
1: Tonight, fellow members, we have with us a special guest of honor. And I think it's fitting that we have a few words from him.
5: Well, just a minute now, Lom. I want to bring up something here.
1: You can bring it up when I say any old business or any new business.
5: Yeah, but this comes before that, Lom. Can I bring in another guest of honor for tonight?
1: Another?
5: Yeah.
1: You don't mean Elizabeth, do you?
5: Oh, no, not her.
1: Because, you know, this is strict a stag club for men folks only. No women allowed.
5: Yeah, well, he ain't no woman. Can I bring him in?
1: Well, all right. Who is he?
5: Old Blue.
1: Old Blue?
5: Yeah.
1: Now, wait, Abner. You can't bring that dog to our meeting. This club's for humans.
5: I know that, Lom, but see, Old Blue might not be in town much longer, Lom, and he might have to go in the Army any day now.
1: Oh,
5: I'd love to bring
1: goodness
5: him
1: sakes,
5: in.
1: Are you still worried about that?
5: Well, will you let him come in, Lom? I know it'll cheer him up.
1: Sure, bring your dog in, Abner. Lom won't care.
3: I don't mind having another guest of honor, Lom.
2: I like Old Blue.
4: That's okay with me.
1: Well, it's your house, Abner, so I reckon you ought to be able to do what you want.

0: want to, Annie.
1: Well, good for me. And listen, fellers, whilst he's in here, try to say some nice remarks about old Blue every once in a while. You know, it'll just tickle him to death. He does love to be bragged on.
0: Abner, old Blue couldn't understand no remarks of no kind.
1: Well, now, Lum, that dog understands a heap more than you think he does. Now, you just say some nice things and watch him perk up. He's awful smart. I'll go get him right now. You fellas do that now. I'll be right back.
0: That ain't the silliest one thing I ever heard. A dog for a guest of honor at a humings club. Mousy, I hope you don't mind being classed up with a dog here. We ain't trying to cast no disreflections on you.
2: No, sir, that's all right. I don't mind at all, Lum.
0: About all we can do is humor Abner, though.
2: Yes, sir.
0: He's got this idea that the Army's gonna draft his old broke-down dog, and there ain't no way to get the idea out of his head, not even with a stick of dynamite.
3: Yeah, you're right about that, Lum.
0: Stubborn as a blue-nosed mule, that Abner Peabody. Mind out, here he comes, old feller.
1: Yeah, come on, boy. Come on now, right in here. Come on, come on. That's it, Blue. Right in here. Follow me. Look at it.
4: Hello, Blue. Howdy, Blue. Howdy, boy.
1: Cedric, would you mind getting out of that chair there?
4: Mom.
1: That's old Blue's favorite rocking chair. He just loves to sit in that thing.
4: Oh, excuse me.
1: Yeah.
4: Whereabouts can I sit, then?
1: Well, let's see. Long as I reckon you'll just have to sit on the floor, Cedric.
4: Yes, boy.
1: All right, come on, Blue. Come on, right over here now. That's it. Come on. Come on over here. Now, get up in the chair there. Come on, you can make it. Get up in the chair. I try harder now, Blue. Jump a little bit. Well, wait a minute. Here, I'll help you.
0: For
1: come on
0: goodness,
1: now, boy.
0: Goodness.
1: Right up in there.
0: Can't that dog even get up in a chair by
1: that's
0: himself?
1: That's the time right there. Well, he's tired, Lum. He's had an awful hard day, and, well, it's past his bedtime right now, and he just don't feel his level best, I don't reckon.
0: Fine dog he'd make for the Army, that's all I gotta say.
1: Yeah, there you are, old boy.
5: You are right in the middle of a Lum and Abner episode, and we'll be right back with more after this.
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5: And now back to Lum and Abner on When Radio Was.
0: Fine dog he'd make for the Army, that's all I gotta say.
1: Yeah, there you are, old boy. Yeah, now you be comfort. Just sit there now and rest and pay attention
4: well,
1: to what
4: Miss Elizabeth never allowed him to come in the parlor and get on the furniture that way.
1: Well, she don't as a general thing, Cedric, but this is a special occasion. And besides, Elizabeth's over visiting Aunt Charity Spears, and she won't know nothing about it. Yeah, all right, Lum, go ahead with the meeting. Now, sit up now, Blue. Listen now. Listen to what's going on. Look up here now. Don't go to sleep.
0: All right. You got the dog all settled now?
1: Yeah. He's worse than Grand Four Masters, though. He wants to go to sleep. Come on. Wake up. Now. That's it, Lum.
0: Punch him and get him awake. If he's going to be a guest of honor, we don't want him sleeping.
1: All right. Come on now, Blue. Look up here. Set up a little bit.
0: All right. Where was we at now? Oh, yeah. Feller members...
1: And old Blue.
0: All right. Feller members and old Blue, I hereby make a motion that we have a few words from our new guest, Mr. Mousy Gray. All them in favor signify by the same sign.
1: Hey.
3: Okay.
4: Yes, Mom?
2: Yes, sir.
0: Good. The motion's carried.
1: Hey.
0: You said A once, Abner.
1: Yeah, well, that there was for old Blue. See, he can't say A long, so I said it firm. That's the time, boy. I'll take care of it.
0: The motion carries.
1: Yeah.
0: All right, Mousy, the floor is yours. Just go ahead and say any little thing you can think of.
2: Yes, sir. Well, sir, fellas, I'm awful happy to be here with you men tonight. And I just hope that I can become a member of this organization here and attend all your meetings. There isn't anything that I love more than the good fellowship of stout-hearted men. The companionship of men in a man's world. The banding together of men to carry on man's work in man's universe. for it is up to a man to shoulder the burden of the world.
0: Excuse me a minute, Mousy. I hate to interrupt you.
2: Oh,
0: but
2: yeah.
0: Abner, there's your phone. You better get it.
1: Oh, I want to hear Mousy's speech, Lon.
0: Hey, I'll get the pigeon-toed telephone. Sit still, Abner.
1: Yeah, good for you, Grandpap. Yeah, go ahead, Mousy.
0: Hello.
2: Let's see now.
0: No, this is Milford Spears talking.
2: For it is men who must lead the way.
0: Yeah.
2: Men who must make the decisions. Men who must guide our destiny.
0: Yeah, all right. I'll tell him.
2: Men who must dominate.
0: Goodbye.
2: Men who must run this man's world.
0: Hey, Mousy, we just heard from the woman's world.
2: What's that, Grandpa?
0: That was your woman, Gussie.
2: Oh.
0: She says for you to get home. You better skedaddle, too.
2: Oh, gee. Thanks for everything, men, and, well, so long.
0: Well, just a second, Mousy.
2: I need to mark the store, Lon. Good night.
0: Well, if that don't beat the bugs a-fighting.
1: Hey, Dogies, when that Gussie snaps her finger, that Mousy sure jumps, you know.
0: that just ruins everything.
1: Ruins everything?
0: Why, sure. You see, I never picked out no high-class culture subject for discussion tonight. Instead of that, I was just going to have each one of us get up and say something nice about Mousy.
1: Oh.
0: You know, give some little tribute to him.
1: Oh, I see. Yeah, that's a good idea, too, Lon.
0: Now, Mousy's went home, or it's ruined all my plans.
1: Well, I do know. Wait a minute. Maybe we can still do it, Lon. Only instead of saying them nice things to Mousy, why...
0: No, Abner.
1: Well, now, wait a minute. I ain't finished telling you my idea yet.
0: You don't need to. I know what you're going to say, and I'll tell you right now, we ain't making no tributes to no dog.
1: Oh, well, Lon, you just don't know how good it'll make him feel. Look at him there, Lon. Just look how sad he looks sitting there.
0: Well, I admit he's a sad-looking dog, all right. I've always said that.
1: Yeah, Lon, if you'll just do this for him, it'll give him something to recollect when he's out there marching backwards and forwards with all them other dogs.
0: They don't have the dogs march, Abner.
1: Well, whatever they do, Old Blue will recollect us here, Lon.
0: Well, I'll say one thing for Old Blue. If we was to give him a tribune, I know he wouldn't rush off on account of some dadgum woman like Mousy done.
1: Why, of course he wouldn't. Old Blue's brave.
0: Yeah, Old Blue's a good dog. I've always said that.
3: That's right. He's okay.
4: Well, I like Old Blue. He's the best varmint dog that ever stuck a nose to a trail.
1: Yeah, well, he's the best one I ever had. Brave and smart and everything that dog is. Yes, sir.
0: Yeah, it reminds me of that dog that belonged to old Kermit Greer.
1: Who's that, Grandpap?
0: Kermit Greer, Cherry Hill man.
1: Oh.
0: You recollect him. Had a lot of musical talents. Could whistle through his nose.
1: I don't believe a recollection, Grandpap.
0: Well, anyway, he's got this dog. Smartest thing you ever seen. There's some that claims a dog's smarter than Kermit.
1: Well, what did his dog do that's so smart? I bound you Old Blue's smarter than he is, and he's braver, too.
0: Well, listen to this, Abner. Kermit used to send that dog to the butcher shop every day, and the dog would bring back the meat and never eat a bite of it all the way home, neither.
1: Well, that ain't so much.
0: And then along come the meat shortage, and every day it got worse and worse, and the dog could see that Kermit was getting worried, so one day, you know what that dog done?
1: No, tell me.
0: He went home and bit Kermit so bad that they had to take him to the hospital.
1: Huh?
0: Because they know they'd give Kermit 3 square meals a day there.
1: Oh, sassy, Frank.
0: It's the truth, Abner. That's
1: Grandpap,
0: what he done.
1: That ain't the truth, and you know it. You're just
0: all
1: making
0: right,
1: all that
0: all
1: up.
0: All right, let's not get to arguing. But I've been studying here, and maybe it would be a good idea to give Old Blue a tribute.
1: Well, good for you, Lon.
0: You take a dog, and he stands for a lot of things our club ought to stand for. He's steady and reliable, lives his own life, don't let no woman dictate to him. Wait a minute. Wasn't that somebody coming in the door, Abner?
1: I believe it was, just you said. Blue,
0: hey, come
1: here.
0: Back here, Blue.
1: What's the matter here?
0: Now, what in the world did he run out of here for?
1: I don't know.
0: Run like a scared rabbit.
1: I know, just wait a minute, I know. He heard that door open there, and that's Elizabeth coming back, and he knows it. And he knows that she'll beat the living daylights out of him if she catches him here in the house.
7: You know, here's a really serious mistake that some folks are making nowadays. They figure that just because there's more sunshine and fresh fruits and vegetables these days, that they can stop taking their A and D vitamins. 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And since most of us spend the sunnier hours working indoors, a vitamin D shortage can be possible in summer as in winter. 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Well, then you really can't afford to run the risk of a vitamin A and D deficiency and its consequences, can you? When now, for just slightly more than a penny a day, you can be sure of your full minimum daily requirements of these two important vitamins just by taking a single one-a-day brand vitamin A and D tablet daily. 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

0: Well, I'm an Abner from July 20th, 1943. I'm Greg Bell, and earlier we had an episode of Duffy's Tavern, and one of the cast members was Sandra Gould as Miss Duffy. Well, a couple of decades later, she was the second actress to play nosy neighbor Gladys Kravitz on a hit TV sitcom starring Elizabeth Montgomery. I'll name it, and then wrap up when radio was right after this.
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10: 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And it's a way in which the consumers can have a little bit more control over who they share their data with.
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0: Welcome back. Before the break, we're talking about a 1960s, early 70s TV sitcom featuring Alice Pierce and then Sandra Gould as nosy neighbor Gladys Kravitz. The answer is Bewitched, starring Elizabeth Montgomery and Agnes Moorehead. 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
13: Hi, this is Kyle Bauer with Plain Talk with the girl that has a lot of clocks, but I don't think she has a doomsday clock, Jamie Bloom.
14: No, I don't think I do. What's a doomsday clock?
13: Well, see, I thought you were too young to remember. I remember it as a kid, and there was a big push on academia, the the peace lovers in the 60s. I mean, you know, there was a lot of people that were protesting war.
14: Right.
13: And so they, you know, the peace movement, I guess, if you will, I kind of think we're all in the peace movement. But anyway, after World War II, after the nuclear deal, there was a group of scientists started the Doomsday Clock. And it basically is how many minutes until 12 o'clock. And 12 o'clock was the end of the world.
14: Oh.
13: And so
14: they...
13: They basically would assess all the threats around the world, and then they'd set that. And, like, the furthest, I think, since it's been around is, like, 20 minutes till 12. I mean, it's not like hours and hours. So it varies, if you will, between 20 minutes till 12 and 12.
14: Hmm.
13: Now, there are people that go through their whole lives. Every year at the first of the year, they reset the doomsday clock.
14: Mm-hmm.
13: So there are people that spend their entire career thinking of doomsday. What a depressing job.
14: No kidding.
13: Oh my gosh. It's like, what's your dad do? Oh, basically calculates when it's the end of the world. Well, when's he say? He says, well, we'll make it till tomorrow. But again, 20 minutes is about as far out as they get. And then there was times they would get up to within, you know, a few minutes. Well, recently now, they don't have it in minutes anymore. They have it in seconds.
14: Really?
13: Yeah, and it's 10 seconds, or it's 100 seconds until doomsday.
14: And is this because I'm sure it's a combination of things, but
13: because of nuclear weapons? It's mainly the nuclear thing. Of course, they have the climate change thing and that sort of thing, and
14: the viruses.
13: Yes, and you know, obviously, I mean, this has happened my whole life.
14: Right.
13: Okay, so you have somebody that's been talking about it for 70 years. And of course, the intent is if you talk about it, that maybe you'll fix it.
14: Right.
13: I mean, that's the intent. But I just thought it was amusing, the thought that your entire life you spent thinking about this could be our last day on Earth.
14: This could be it.
13: This could be it. Today you wake up, hi, how you doing? Is this, today's the last day, Mom? And it's like, yeah.
14: And if there's a documentary on TV about this subject, my husband will watch it. He's fascinated by the subject. He loves to watch the documentaries about how Yellowstone National Park is going to blow up.
13: Blow up, yeah.
14: And do away with all of us in the United States. You know, he loves those kind of things.
13: Well, speaking of your husband, you know, in the last few months, there's been a number of sightings of Bigfoot in Ohio.
14: I have not.
13: Oh, well, be sure and tell him, because he'll start. I mean, because there's new sightings, several, a number.
14: Yeah.
13: And I'm thinking it's probably some guy that bought a new suit.
14: I'm sure it probably
13: is. But I'm also thinking, I don't know if I would be brave enough to walk around in that. I'm afraid somebody would shoot it.
14: I know. That's true.
13: And take it as a trophy.
14: Yeah, exactly. And they're like, I'm just going to solve this once and for all. Speaking of time, a study of bathroom habits finds the average adult spends 2 weeks every year in the smallest room in the house, using it as a haven for reading, scrolling, thinking, and pondering, among other things.
13: In all candor, I'm always a bit amused when I go in a bathroom and I see books there.
14: Yeah.
13: And it's like, you know, you got a number of nice chairs out here.
14: To sit and read books.
13: Uh-huh.
14: Well, I think for some people,
13: my biorhythms have never been operated that way.
14: You don't need to get your mind on something else.
13: I guess not. No, I need to get my mind on what I'm in there for.
14: So, well, I think some people feel like that.
13: Too much pressure.
14: Okay. You need to think about something else. While the bathroom is a source of solace from life stresses for many people, those who have to go often find it isolating and shameful. That group includes people with an overactive bladder and other ailments that make using the bathroom a chore rather than a respite. So, something else to think about, I guess. This is not a...
13: You know, it's interesting, though. Among, I'll say adults, not children wearing diapers, but among, let's just say, four-year-olds on up, you seldom see people that have had a big accident on the bathroom end. You know what I mean? Mm-hmm. Not making it. I mean, we're talking big accident.
14: Right.
13: And it's like, that just doesn't hardly ever happen. Mm-hmm. And you'd think, statistically, it's got to happen regularly, but you certainly don't see it
14: very often.
13: Well,
14: maybe you just don't know about it.
13: Well, I think some places you'd smell it.
14: Uh-huh. Yeah.
13: So...
14: Yeah.
13: Because, you know, a bad diaper is, yeah. Okay, you want to change something, go ahead.
14: A German tourist died recently from a cobra bite during a snake charmer performance at a luxury resort
13: in Egypt.
14: I know. The incident occurred when a 57-year-old man vacationing with his family was bitten after a snake crawled up into his pants. Isn't that horrific? So there's a show called The White Lotus. I don't know if, you know,
13: I tried to watch it.
14: It was on HBO. They're in one of the most recent seasons. They're in Thailand, and they go into whatever little village is near where the resort is, and they watch a snake charmer event, and one of the gals gets bit by a snake. Well, they rush her to the hospital, and they have antivenom, and they save her, but that's what it made me think of, that, you know.
13: 30 years ago, I covered a rattlesnake hunt in Sharon Springs, Kansas.
14: That's right, yeah.
13: And they had this pit, which was just made out of plywood, and I would guess it was 16 feet wide, two sheets of plywood that way, and maybe 24 feet long. And there must have been 100 rattlesnakes in there.
14: Mm-hmm.
13: And I was covering it as media.
14: Right.
13: And they were like, well, and there was guys walking around in there constantly.
14: Yeah.
13: I mean, just not really as performers, just they were just guys. And
14: but they were guys that were
13: trained.
14: Yeah,
13: it wasn't the general
14: like
13: public.
14: They were just letting, like, oh, right. You want to get down in there? Yeah, sure, go ahead.
13: And it's like, so, but that's what they said. It says, well, you want to get in there? And I said, well, I don't want to, but if you want me to, I will. And I said, yeah. And I said, so what are you saying? You want me to walk through them? And it's like, how about we put a lawn chair out there in the middle, and then you sit in the lawn chair, and now, I figured if there's any place you're ever going to get bit by a rattlesnake, it should be there, because there's anti-venom everywhere.
14: Right.
13: Because these rattlesnakes were hunted by hundreds of people who brought them in from 100 miles around.
14: And put them down in this
13: pit. And then they weighed them in, if you will, and measured them for length and put them in there. And then, for instance, one of the food places was you could eat rattlesnake. So it was just, everything was about rattlesnake.
14: What kind of liability insurance did these people have if they're inviting you to get in there?
13: Oh, I don't think they had any.
14: And sit with a lawn chair.
13: And so I did it voluntarily. I mean, they wasn't like they hauled me in, and I said, well, what's the secret? And it's like, well, number one, don't just slide your feet along. Don't step. So you step on one. Just slide your feet along and walk slowly and just sit down slowly. And just when we bring the snakes around, just don't move. And so it's like, all right. So I did it. Well, they started to bring the snakes over and pile them around me. Now, you think about, these guys are picking these snakes up.
14: Yeah.
13: And they're putting them around me. And then they had this great big one, and they draped it over my shoulders, and they took a picture. But I have never been able to find, I haven't been able to find that picture.
14: Because this was really pre-Facebook.
13: Oh, yeah. This was, yeah.
14: Think
13: this is 30 years
14: ago.
13: What this
14: would have been like with social media.
13: Yeah,
14: you know,
13: exactly. And they put that big one over my shoulders, and then after the picture, they just started to slowly take them away. But again, I figured, if you're ever going to get bit, this is a good place, because they're just antivenom everywhere around there.
14: I guess, and so I think my choice would be to not get bit.
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0: I'm Greg Bell, and we begin with a literary private eye, and then later make our weekly visit to Valley Springs for Mary Foster, the editor's daughter. Raymond Chandler's detective Philip Marlowe first came to radio in the summer of 1947, played by most